0: with punishment and tyranny for the poor. Slackers.
1: Slackers. That's what they are. Anyway, Jack, let's
0: get this.
1: That's what we
0: are. We're all slackers.
1: We are slackers, man. What can I say? Look, we got a great show for you. As you all know, I did a whole lot of interviewing at Netroots Nation, including politicians from here in the United States, politicians from the European Parliament, etc., etc., etc. And I met this young woman, you know, in her 30s. She's a member of the European Parliament. She's Italian. And we had a discussion on healthcare. And she kind of schooled me on a few bad things that are happening in European, well, specifically in Italian healthcare, which, as you know, Italian healthcare was one of the bastions of how you implement a true universal healthcare system. But again, the cancer that is, and I repeat, the cancer that is the capitalist model of healthcare, because it enriches the few, believe it or not, is starting to migrate. And I mean, the only way we can stop the infection, it seems like we're going to have to stop it here. There have been some inklings in Canada that I've heard of where they're trying to implement a sort of, in some areas, a sort of privatization. I don't know the facts on this one. But some of these areas are trying to implement some privatization where collectivism may have. Let me give an example. Let's say you go to... let's say you go to have hip surgery. And again, all of this, these health benefits are provided for free, which means if you are preparing a system to deliver all your health care for free, you have to have a good balance. And that balance means, you know, there are high demand times and low demand times, but on the average, you want to be able to handle everybody. What that means is a hip replacement, instead of saying, a doctor saying you need a hip replacement and next week you get the hip replacement, you go into a queue, right? Say, okay, within 3 months you're going to have your hip replacement, because again, the queue takes care of, like you have in your grocery store or anywhere else, what a queue does is it allows things to go on without having an excess. In other words, without having a whole lot of people at a register not doing anything, you don't have the amount of registers as the amount of people in a store. You have a queue and people selectively go in there. However, if you need something fast, you can get ahead of the queue because at that time it is existential. Don't let them fool you about wait times. Now, what capitalists have implemented with the healthcare system that we have here is at first they sold it as you don't have to wait. And then later on, as they make more money on you, suddenly the same things that occurred in the private sector as a form of economy, the private sector used as a form of profit maximization. I want folks to understand that. But we're going to, I'm going to talk about some of this with Vendetta Scuderi, which is her name, the parliament prime minister from. Parliament minister from the European Union. We're going to talk about that next. But, well, let me go to Patrick, and then we'll continue this, because we got a call, and I'd like to give priority to our callers. Come on in, Patrick.
2: You're very, very generous. Happy Friday, everybody. Hopefully I'm not derailing things, but what Italy's doing, Spain already did. Spain was on a public health system, and they got coerced into having a private health system, and they had to dump it because of how much money it was costing them. They did studies and tried to find out what the root causes were, and what they found out was that the biggest driver for the expense was that it caused people to put off ailments. So instead of going and getting your free health care and putting your card down on a counter, they were scared of the $100 and $300 bills, and then the surprise bills that we were getting, so they weren't getting care. And then the ones that weren't getting better ended up in an emergency room, and that's where the big cost came in.
1: Right.
2: And we all know this. We've read studies on this over and over. The reason why these countries keep making the same mistake is because they're coerced by billionaires and they're corrupted by billionaires to do this. But
1: we have
2: examples that go ahead.
1: Yeah, and you know what we have to do, Patrick, is that's why programs like these are so important, because the smoke and mirrors look good. Like I was mentioning before, they hold up. Like, it, you never have to wait in the private sector, which is how they start out. Just like they give you groceries to get Medicare Advantage, and then later on you realize the truth, right? I mean, you have to get between the lines, and what these people are doing is fooling you and putting the cost into the future that ultimately all of us pay. But continue, brother.
2: Well, also, too, you had the experience of a dentist not too long ago, and that kind of sparked my interest, and it didn't take me long at all to find out that there's a model out there where they're overselling and selling services that aren't needed as a regular practice now. And after I finished studying up on it, I realized that I was a victim of that myself.
1: Oh, you know, so, the teeth. Let me tell you, for those of you who go to dentists, right, I gave, you know, I don't know if you heard it, but I came here on KPFT and gave my dental story, where I go into the dental shop with a toothache. What I had was the first time was a broken root. They wanted to do a root canal and all this kind of stuff, and which would have cost me north of $3,000 after they put the crowns on and everything. I went to the University of Texas here in town to get that specialized, you know, that student care. And the student immediately took the x-ray and said, oh, you have a cracked tooth all the way to the rim. We need to extract that teeth. And that tooth. And I'm like, okay, but they told me they were going to do a root canal. He said, that would have been a waste of money and it would have cost you a bunch, because once they put that, you know, there's nothing to put the crown on. And it was so funny. It costed me $35 instead of $3,500, right, for what they were going to do, which would have costed me after it failed to remove, et cetera. Because, you know, they would have said, oh, I broke the tooth after they put the crown on. I mean, it's a ripoff. And by the way, I want to give people other things. One other mention on the dental thing. When you go, your job normally sells some sort of dental insurance. That's not dental insurance that they sell. That is a marketing gimmick by the dental industry. Because as soon as you go in there, what Patrick says is true. Every cavity now requires a crown. I remember in Panama, you go give $5. They drill, they kind of clean out that hole, and they throw some, either a silver piece in there or a white cement in there, and that's it. Now that requires a crown, over $1,000. Continue, Patrick.
2: Well, I mean, I can pretty much leave it at that, but I mean, the idea that somebody goes to a medical professional and in need of help, and they're turned into a profit center is just terrible. I mean, that's as far as from a Hippocratic oath as you can get.
1: That is American healthcare. Not only is it American healthcare, but there are now businesses that doctors' offices use on how to upsell their services, treated just like if they're selling gold or selling jewelry. Thank you, Patrick, for calling in, and I'll hear from you at 3, my brother.
2: Yes, sir.
1: Take care. All right, guys, let me go ahead and play Benedetta Scuderi. That's an interview we did at Netroots Nation in Philadelphia, PA. I think you're going to like this. Welcome to another edition of Politics Then Right. I'm Egberto Willis, your host. Today, I'm honored to have a European Parliament member.
3: Yeah.
1: And I have to read her name. Forgive me. It's Benedetta Scuderi.
3: Yes.
1: And she is with the Green Party.
3: Yeah.
1: All right. One of the reasons we wanted to talk to you is because of some of the things that we have proven doesn't work in the United States.
3: that somehow the current Italian government seemed to be implementing. As an example, the healthcare system. We know that the United States has a failed healthcare system. Once you put in multi-payer, once you put in a lot of cost in there for profit, why would Italy, I know it's not the Green Party supporting that,
4: no.
3: But why would Italy as a country do that?
4: That is a very good question that I'm not sure if I can answer. But what I know is that we had a very, very good public health system, like one of probably the best in the world, with a lot of disequalities between North and South, but still a good public health system. And then throughout the years, it has been underfunded and underfunded through cuts and cuts and cuts, getting to the system that we're having now. And the system that we're having now is basically impossible for people to access the public health because you have huge waiting lists, you have huge time to wait for visits. A lot of public hospitals are being underfunded. They don't have the machines, they don't have the people, they don't have enough doctors. So the whole thing is becoming very unsustainable, and it's extremely hard also for the doctors that work there to work that properly. You know, you have this kind of thing. And to be completely honest, this is not a policy that's been implemented just by this government. It's been like loads of years of cutting on the public health. And that is probably because we had to cut because of austerity, because we don't grow, because we don't want to tax people that have money.
1: Right.
4: So we cut on public services and health, which is a big chunk of money, where a big chunk of money goes, is the first thing that we cut. But the situation that we're having now is that private health is becoming essential because a lot of people will not be able to go into public hospitals. They go into private hospitals. They go into private visits. They have health insurance. Now companies are providing employees with health insurance. So they will accept a lower wage, but they have health insurance because the state is not providing for them anymore. So we are slowly accessing the American system, the failed system of public health. And it's ridiculous because we know it doesn't work. And it's actually making a small number of people richer and richer, you know, because we're also funding private hospitals to cut the fees for the people. So they will have the same profit funded partially by the state. And then the fees will be a bit lower so people that can access private health instead of putting this money into public health and allowing people to access health for free. That's what we should all aim to, because it's a human right.
3: It is silly, right? Because if you take a look at it, if you are going to allow private hospitals and give them a fee to minimize the cost to your, why not take over the hospital itself?
4: They say that it's more expensive otherwise, which is not.
3: It's a mathematical impossibility.
4: I completely agree with you, and data are telling us that.
3: Right.
4: But there is this kind of way of making or putting profit before people. And that was, like, I'll give you an example. In Italy, before the unit for like local medical unit was called local medical unit, they changed it into local medical company. Because they have to have a budget that is actually balanced. But you know, public health is not budget.
3: Right.
4: Public health is the fact that people are healthy, that people are well, and that's what you want. It's not about, do you actually use your balance green or is red? That's not what it's about.
3: Right. It's about whether you're healthy or not.
4: Yeah. I mean, and you know, as a state, that's what we should care about.
3: It's amazing, right? Because when it comes to people's health, humanity, we can never find the money. And, you know, let me finish this. You can never find the money. But if you have to drop a bomb, you will always be able to find the money to drop a bomb.
4: Absolutely. Like for every, I don't know the name in English, you know, the work cars, how do you call them? I think for every of them is like 30 million.
3: Right.
4: And for everyone that we buy, we could fund a unit of our medical local unit.
3: It is the same with the United States. Every missile, the Iranians send the $30,000 drone and the missile to take the $30,000 drone. Each of them costs like $2 to $4 million.
4: Yeah, it's
3: But you see, I think one of the things that I think the Green Party and progressives here in the United States have to understand is this is not about healthcare. This, none of this is about any of that. It's all about wealth transfer to the very tiny minority in the country. And there are many ways to transfer wealth. We can take the money and give it to you, or we can use your health care as the trinket to take your wealth, which is what we're doing right now.
4: It's also to create an addiction, isn't it? Like, yes, a dependency, because if I know my state is providing for my health, for my mm-hmm. public health, then I would be free from having an insurance. I would be free to getting connected to these big companies. But if I need them, then I create a dependency, right, and I will not be able to protest against, to interact against the system, because I'm so dependent. Internet.
3: You nailed it. Because again, in America, that's what's done, right? You make sure that most of the people in America get their health insurance from corporations.
4: Yeah.
3: So therefore, and by the way, we also have in the United States something called pre-existing conditions. Mean if you get sick and you move insurance, no other insurance company has to insure
4: Guys,
3: you.
4: I know about this, and this is so scary. It's like the health is made for take care of people that are actually sick.
3: Right.
4: No, yes. Like, it doesn't make sense.
3: Yes.
4: And also, this is such a contradiction because, and I'm going about your government, but this is also starting to happen in Italy and some parts of Europe. So you do not put much money into health prevention,
3: mm-hmm.
4: almost zero.
3: Mm-hmm.
4: And when you talk about environment and environmental standards,
3: exactly,
4: that are all about health prevention,
3: yes,
4: you're fighting against that. Like, the far right, that's what he's doing. They want to destroy the environment. So they're actually destroying our health too.
3: Yes.
4: But then if we become sick,
3: yes,
4: we will not be healed, because no one is going to take care of a sick person. And the state pushed to have,
3: right,
4: it didn't prevent.
3: You know, it is shameful. And the thing about it is many of us see it, right? But the masses too often are taken in by either a quick feel good thing,
4: yeah,
3: you know, I feel good for real quickly for now.
4: Mm.
3: So we give you a bonus, you know, in the United States to get people to get, you know, our system, the healthcare is taken care of when you're older, after 65, it is taken care of by the state. 80% of it taken care of by the state. Now that private industry has come in,
4: mm,
3: and the private industry, just like you said, they pay a fee to keep the cost low for the customer.
4: Yeah.
3: In our healthcare for older people, we've started doing it, calling something Medicare Advantage. And it's not an advantage at all.
4: Yeah.
3: It's a detriment.
4: Yeah.
3: So,
4: yeah.
3: I mean, it is occurring all over the Western world, and it's something we got to stop.
4: Do you think people are actually okay with it? I don't think so. I think people are extremely angry, actually. It's just like, it's so hard.
3: Mm-hmm.
4: This is something we also talked about here in one of our panels. It's so hard to get their anger and to collectivize their anger
3: into a
4: vote, because so many politicians and governments have failed to assist people and to,
3: yes,
4: actually respond to their needs.
3: Yes.
4: So people are extremely angry. It's not like, I'd be fine. They are content about the small things because they think they cannot have anything else. But
3: right,
4: the only fan that they think they will not be able to have anything else makes them even more angry.
3: Yes.
4: And even more dissatisfied and even more disillusioned and angry towards the government, the politics, institution, whatever. But this is something that we should really try to understand how we can channel it, how we can be trusted as,
3: yes,
4: a politician myself. That's always the question I have, because, like as I said, this situation in Italy didn't start with the Meloni government.
3: Right.
4: It started like a long time ago.
3: Mm-hmm.
4: And there were also center-left governments that were cutting on health.
3: Right.
4: Because it was like, oh, no one is going to notice. We're just going to take a few billions out.
3: Right.
4: And that was okay at the beginning, but then it started to collapse. And the point is, we know that this is the reason why we lost the trust of people.
3: Yes.
4: So the big question is how we can regain that trust, because anger is definitely there. But people do not want to act on that anger, because, and rightly so, because every time they didn't get anything back.
3: You know, they have to understand as well that, and I think it's people, we're talking, I don't think they understand how rich the rich really is. I don't think.
4: No, no, I don't either.
3: I don't think people.
4: I don't think our brain is actually made for that size.
3: Yeah, I don't think people understand that, and that's what's so dangerous. Because the rich, when you have a national report, an international report came out yesterday, actually, that pointed out that 10% of the income, or rather 90% of income goes to 10% of people worldwide. But it gets worse. 75% of all income, I mean, of all wealth is owned by 10% of the people. 75% of all wealth, not income, wealth is owned by 10% of the people. But here's another thing, that kicker. The bottom 50% of the entire world
4: owns less than the first person.
3: Than the first one.
4: Yeah, I know that. But I don't think this is something, I honestly think that that kind of wealth, it's not something that we can make our head around. It's actually like numbers that are abstract for us. And I see that. And then you can have like, have you ever seen the thing of the rice? It's like, that's what you own, and that's what a billionaire owns. That is
3: Dr. Richard Reich.
4: That is so.
3: I've interviewed him, yeah.
4: Yeah, picturing it, because you need this kind of picture, mind figures. But I also think that we have a mix into someone that is having a good wage. At least in Europe, it's very much like that, because we have a different kind of wealth than US.
3: Right.
4: And like a lot of the time, like the question I get asked, if I'm asking like, you know, we want healthcare, we want gender care, we want, we want all these things. And sometimes it's like, oh, why don't you give your wage, or are you rich, what you talk about? There's a lot of merging into what, when we talk about, and that's the same, sorry, I'm rambling, but that's the same when we say, oh, we want to tax billionaires.
3: Right.
4: And people are like, but you know, get scared. It's like, mate, you're so far from being a billionaire. Yes. Trust me. There's a lot of misunderstanding of what actually a billionaire is. And people feel that I'm rich. You may be a rich. They feel they might be rich. So if we say tax the rich, they're like, no, don't touch the rich. It's like, no, you're not rich. Yes. I'm not a billionaire. You're not a billionaire. We're not even close to be one. We're never going to get there. We're never going to be one. Don't worry.
3: It is so amazing. You know, I point out on my radio show, I have couple of them, and I point out this specifically: no billionaire has earned it.
4: Yeah.
3: No billionaire has earned their billion, so we should not feel any angst to go ahead and tax it back.
4: And I mean, I don't think it's possible to earn that.
3: Mm-hmm.
4: Like, it's just like, it's not fine.
3: Let me just say this, right? And I'm learning this. And I'm an old man. You're a young politician that's going to save the world, starting in Italy. I try not to use words like, I don't think they've earned it. I try to use words like, I know they have not earned it. And we need to make sure and tax it back.
4: Yeah.
3: Because I think once we leave a possibility that they've earned it in there, it opens the door for propaganda to go out say, well, suppose they did. Maybe they did.
4: But that, what I was trying to say, it's not like I don't think they earned it. I don't think it's possible to earn it. Like, it's not a thing.
3: No.
4: Like, you will never be able to earn billions. Like, if earning means doing a job.
3: Right. You can't.
4: You can't.
3: You can't.
4: Like, you cannot. You're never going to have a wage that allows you to be a billionaire.
3: Right.
4: You're never going to work enough hours.
3: Exactly.
4: Like, I was seeing these pictures and say, oh, if you want to become a billionaire, you need to work with your job 75,000 years. It's like, okay, yeah, maybe.
3: Yeah, that's the only way. I don't think any of us have the biology to live
4: no,
3: that
4: No, I don't think so. It's impossible to earn it. It's not like... We are sure that didn't earn it, because it's impossible. And it actually shouldn't be possible. That is not even about a matter of taxing them.
3: Right.
4: It's a matter of economic system. How did we make an economic system that is making possible to have such a disequality into wealth? You know, who has so much and who has so little, which is actually, I'm saying this and it's a common knowledge, is the first time in human history.
3: Yes.
4: It's never happened before.
3: Yes.
4: So it's not fine. It's not right.
3: Yes. Well, look, let me tell you, it's been fun And I have to look at your name again. I'm sorry.
4: No worries.
3: Been fun speaking to you. I want to say it right.

0: Joy is that she's a member of the European Parliament and she's young and she understands the fraud that we are the fraud and cancer that we are trying to export to Italy and the rest of Europe, Canada, and everywhere else through the auspices of our billionaire. It was great. The excitement I saw in young people out there entering the body politic and saying, now we are going to go in there and make a difference was wonderful. Let me just tell you this. Older folk, let me tell you, oh, before I forget, I want to tell Bruce, I did contact Martina as soon as I got off the show for that Edamigra thing. Unfortunately, I hadn't heard back from her yet, and I dropped the ball in that. After not hearing from her in 3 hours, I should have called back. I'll do that as soon as I get off the program. Sorry for dropping the ball on that one, my brother. I will issue that follow-up as soon as the show is over. Let's see. Anyway, going back to Miss Scuderi and other young people there, it is wonderful seeing that young people are starting to grab the ball. We need them. And for those of us that are older, for those of you that are on Medicare and all these other things that continue to buy the hype, you can't. But rest assured, Gen Y and specifically Gen Z, a lot of these guys are not buying the Kool-Aid. And they, you need to vote. Well, I can't say that. For people, the policies that these folks are supporting are the folks that I would vote for. All right, let's go to Betty, line one.
1: Morning, Alberto. On Medicare Advantage wasting. They sent my nephew a colon cancer kits over and over when it showed he has no cancer. Come to find out that they charge Medicare, which, they paid. They're nickel and diming us to death. We have to pay. That's, what else do they charge, us for? Nickel and dime us to death. The rich are like parents to Trump. Give him something to play with while we, the people, have to give America. Love y'all.
0: Love you, Betty. I love you very much for that commentary that you made on that. I'm going to talk a little bit about that later, but before I talk about that, while out there at Netroots Nation in Philly, I have all my stuff set up. I got my all the things set up. And who do I see? I see Gian Thomas, Thomas out there. I'm like, wait a minute. I saw this other KPFT sign. You didn't tell me you were coming out here. So, I had to get one of our other KPFT folks a little chat while we're there at Netroots. So, let me go ahead and play that, and then we'll take it on the other side. Welcome to another edition of Politics and Right. I'm Egberto Willis, your host. I come to Netroots every year, but I think this is the first year that I looked around and I saw a KPFT that wasn't me. And who do I have to thank for that? My brother, El Senor Gian Thomas,
2: Yes,
0: former
2: yes.
0: candidate for state rep. How you doing, my
2: I'm
0: man?
2: good, brother. I'm good.
0: I didn't know you were coming.
2: Bro, I was trying to tell you. I meant to call and tell you I was coming, but I'm so
0: Things.
2: busy.
0: I know you're always doing a whole lot of,
2: Yeah, we're
0: But anyway,
2: gonna.
0: how you doing, man?
2: I'm good. I'm good. I'm really enjoying the conference. It's
0: It's
2: been.
0: what? Is this your first?
2: This is my first. This is my first,
0: Okay,
2: brother.
0: I'm surprised, but that's great. What do you think about it so far? By the way, folks, we are the Netroots Nation 2026 convention.
2: Yes, I think it's very informative. I think it's very powerful. I think all of the different progressive leaders, progressive organizations, kind of just coming here, showcasing their talent, kind of talking about the things that they're doing to help fight for democracy.

0: I think it's beautiful, brother, and I think it's what's needed. I think we need more conferences like this. It's like a coming of the minds, man.
1: Well, you know, you mentioned you came here and you saw a lot of leaders. I want to look at you straight in the eye and said, you are one of the leaders. You actually went and did what we've all asked you and others to do. Young people joining electoral politics to make a change. Yeah. You are a leader.
0: Yes,
1: thank you for what you are doing. Anyway, so what do you think about the type of topics that are being covered now? Have you been able to attend any of the caucuses?
0: So I didn't really get to attend too many of them, but the one that I did attend, I attended the one on xenophobia in the South,
1: right,
0: and with Gene Wu. And Nabila and
1: Nabila from Atlanta was here?
0: No, Nabila from Texas was here.
1: Okay,
0: yes. And so I thought, you know, what Gene was saying, I thought it was just very, very powerful, very, very impactful. And I think he was talking about we can't let our foot off the gas right now.
1: Right.
0: Like, you know, we cannot become comfortable this November because, you know, past November, then we got 2027. We got elections in 20. See, and that's the thing that I try and get people to understand.
1: Mm-hmm.
0: We always have elections going on.
1: Yes.
0: We just had the runoff elections out in Houston. I mean, there's always something going on, and we've got to stay engaged. You know, the Republicans try and do stuff like this so we don't be engaged, mm-hmm. so we lose track of things. And so, you know, I just think like what Gene was saying, he was just saying we got to keep our foot on the gas. We can't become complacent, you know, and they're going to do some other crazy stuff come this November.
1: Yeah, I was talking to both Congressman Frost and Congresswoman, I don't know if you know, Analilia Mejia. She's a progressive out of New Jersey.
0: Mm-hmm.
1: And all of them are saying the same thing. We are going to be keeping close tabs on the election. I also interviewed a young man. His name is Mr. James. I can't remember his first name. But what he said as well is that we are building tools to give people who are poll watching to send whatever they see that is odd to central locations that we can send things off immediately. So I am seeing what I thought I wasn't seeing before, but it's clear that many people have already been working on election protection.
0: Yes.
1: And I hope that we have it underhand. I know a lot of, from what I'm seeing here at Netroots, there are a lot of organizations, 501c3s, that are ramping up to do just that.
0: Yeah. I mean, because it's going to be needed. You know, we just had some crazy stuff in this, like I said, in the last runoff election. Mm-hmm. Now, people in Fort Bend, people who had been voting for years, started getting provisional ballots.
1: And you know, the problem with provisional ballots is a lot of times they don't count it. I don't even know if there's a law on how on you must or must not count, but generally I understand that they're not counted.
0: Yeah, they're not counted.
1: And that was, I don't know if you recall, after the guy who got convicted in Fort Bend got replaced by another Republican person. And by the way, he was a Democrat.
0: Yeah, KP George.
1: KP George, Senate Republican. And it's under this guy's new leadership that we had a failure of the system. They claim no data was lost or anything, but that doesn't matter. The people didn't get a chance to vote.
0: Yeah. You're taking away people's right, their First Amendment right. So, you know, you know, we have got to keep our head on a swivel. We've got to stay conscious. We got to, you know, and I know Harris County has one of the largest voter protection programs in the country through the Harris County Democratic Party. So, you know, I'm looking to them to be, you know, full hands on deck. But, you know, like you were saying, these C3s and C4s and these organizations, you know, we're going to have to also keep our hand on the pulse.
1: And the other thing that we have to do is exactly what you and I are doing, and that is putting a lot of this stuff on air and making sure our respective audiences are kept informed.
0: Yeah.
1: And as they are kept informed, we can stop these things from happening. But, you know, let me just tell you something, Mr. Gian Thomas, I want to thank you so kindly for coming here and talk to me. And secondly, I want to thank you for running. Thirdly, I want to thank you for just being you and doing what you do.
0: Hey, brother.
1: Peace.
0: Thank you, man.
1: All right.
0: Thank you.

0: That was our own Gian Thomas right here at who has a program here at KPFT as well. Anyway, folks, I want to address what Betty had to say. Betty spoke about those colorectal cancer kits that you see advertised on TV, right? When we talk about how the corporations just, you know, there are two parts of healthcare. One is really healthcare, and the other part is just somebody doing whatever is necessary to make a profit and using you as the engine for healthcare. These guys, do you ever wonder why every other commercial, not quite that much, but every time you turn on cable TV or broadcast TV, you see those colorectal, kit. Oh, you don't have to go ahead and do that nasty way of cleaning yourself out and having the old style colonoscopy anymore. You don't have to do that anymore. Just get this kit. And, you know, guess what? Then underneath you may say Medicare covers and all of that. What they're doing is they're, you know, whereas a lot of folks, a 90-year-old, what would a 90-year-old want to do with a kit? You know, if I'm 90 years old, hell, don't follow me, but I figured I've had a good life. I'm not going to give any major investments into these corporations that are trying to make a buck off of my health. So I take care of myself best I can. And if my body later on says, hey, you got to go down, you go down. But I am not going to be using most of what I work hard for to transfer it to guys that we've already paid taxes to develop these products. Now, here's the deal. And again, that is me, okay? I'm not telling anybody what to do with their healthcare, etc. I'm not telling anybody what to do. But I stay away from the healthcare system by exercising and trying to eat as best I can. I don't drink. I don't smoke. I exercise, all that good stuff. If something goes wrong, well, that's what it's meant to be. Now, here's the thing. What irks me is I want people to have the freedom for doing what they want to do when they feel they need to do, but I don't want them coerced into doing. I don't want them to be coerced into a test to make another company a whole bunch of money. I don't want them doing that. You shouldn't want anybody doing that. And that is what these commercials do. And they increase the cost of that Medicare has to pay out because you go ahead and say, hey, Cologuard, it's very easy to use. And everybody says, since it's so easy to do and since it's free to me, I will just go ahead and get it. And then Cologuard bills several hundred dollars to Medicare, not thousands. I don't know how many. We got to wake up, folks. Thank you for bringing that, Betty, for me to be able to talk about it. But there's another piece I need to talk about that. And that is, remember. Yes, go ahead. Yes.
1: Hey, remember, I got a colon kit in my mail, and I phoned the number and asked them who sent it. Mm-hmm. And they told me I would have to get a lawyer to find that out.
0: Imagine that, right? Did you send it back?
1: Imagine that. I didn't use it. I threw it in the trash.
0: There you go. I mean, it is amazing. And you know what they try to do now? They sent you that kit, and then they billed Medicare. So if you take a look at your Medicare bill that they send you, I think every year or every month, you can look and you're going to see that appears on your bill. You didn't pay for it, but they got paid just for sending you that kit. It's a ripoff.
1: It's a hustle.
0: It's a hustle.
1: Because they get you into their centers now, their colon rectal centers, and they basically scope you then. And if they find a polyp, they excise it, which could actually cause your cancer to metastasize.
0: Right, but let me tell you worse. I mean, well, that's bad what you just said, but here's the other thing, and please, folks, listen to this. The kit is just to search. However, if they find a polyp, benign or not, you're gonna pay a piece of the cost for that, removing that polyp. Think about that. They get you in because they tell you, oh, you're not going to pay anything. Just come in with the kit. And, you know, whatever happens, it's no cost to you. But we find a polyp, whether benign or not, you pay. Not all of it, but you pay. this is our healthcare system, as I was talking with Ms. Scuderi, is a racket. And the fastest we can move to healthcare for all, universal healthcare, the best it will be for us. Let me go to Jimmy. Come on in, Jimmy.
2: Hi, Roberto. I want to talk about our war on Iran. First of all, I saw where Iran had shut down all traffic through the Strait of Hormuz. And then we hear about Trump saying the war's basically over. There's two things need to happen. First of all, Iran needs to open up the Strait of Hormuz to all traffic, and we need to stop the bombing. We should stop bombing that country and make the war come to an end. And we,
0: I'm with
2: the
0: you.
2: World needs to avoid all wars. We need to get Russia to stop their war on Ukraine. Wars kill a lot of people. They do a lot of damage, and we should work out all of our problems without having wars and killing people.
0: Well, let me tell you, Jimmy, the investment that you make with your body, with your works, and with your money is what we actually are using to try to make that a reality. And I say that from the depths of my heart to all of you out there. We are the ones who have to make that change. Brother Jimmy here, who I know personally, is a board member of the Houston Peace and Justice Center, doing just that as well. Thank you, Jimmy.
2: Thank you, Alberto. Keep up the good work. Keep having your program on the air, discussing all the important issues of the day.
0: Thank you, my brother. You take care now. Let's go to Brother Bruce. Bruce, come on in.
3: Good morning, Alberto. I just got to say something about those Cologuard tests. If you look on the box or you read the pamphlet that comes with it, it says don't use this if you have a high risk for colon cancer or if you're in an upper age group because the test may or may not be accurate. Can you imagine getting a blood test for cholesterol and they say don't take this if you have a bad diet or if you've had bad cholesterol before because it might or might not be accurate. I asked my urologist about that. He goes, that shows they have no faith in their testing. And my primary care physician told me, because my last colonoscopy, they had polyps, she said, don't use those kits. Do the old-fashioned colonoscopy whenever you're due for it. So I don't give any credence at all to those kits. Maybe they're saving money by not paying for a full colonoscopy. I don't know. But it says it right on the box. Don't use if you have a chance of colon cancer because you might be accurate and it might not be accurate. I'm done, bye.
0: Thank you, my brother. And Bruce, I'll get that. Get back to you about the info. Oh, I guess we lost him. Anyway, let's go ahead and see before I move on. Some welcome aboard. Lisa Blair is in the house. Thank you for being here, Lisa from Atlanta, Georgia. We also have Marcella Brown. How you doing, Marcella? Thank you for being here. And Lita Bearcat out of Austin. Marcella, I think you're here in Houston, correct? Correct me if I'm wrong. On the chat, we have our traffic cop of the chat on Substack, which is Lynette is in the house. Cheryl Elkin says, Lynette, yes, the guidelines have changed. I had a dear friend die at 54 from colorectal cancer. There's absolutely a need to surveillance of high-risk population. This would be people with familial history of CRC. It is life-saving. Thank you for that, Cheryl. And that is the old-fashioned way. We also have Lee the Gatos de Madrid pointed out that that Spain still. Let me read what he said specifically. Spain, he said. Lee Gatos said Spain still has a public healthcare system, but we have had a parallel private system for people who purchase private insurance. Now the public healthcare system is currently under attack by far right politicians who have out. Who have cut the number of doctors, nurses, and clinics to make services less accessible and longer waits. You see, they try to make it fail. They try to make the public sector fail so that they can say, you see why you need the private sector. It's the same thing we do over here. You underfund the public sector so that it'll fail, and then it costs more money for the private sector. Folks, we have got to learn the okey-doke that they play on us continues. So Jason Gale says, I could have received advanced cancer treatment using my own blood genomes and my specific cancer markers to provide a precise treatment specific to me, except the insurance company decided, no, do chemo first. If that doesn't work, the other can be a plan B. So 3 years now of chemo, 58 treatments so far, which has completely derailed my life and still continues in lieu of taking care of it. Intelligent, effective, advanced way. F cancer, F chemo, F those who are profiting at the expense of my life and well-being, which affects my financial collapse and my family very stressful ways and loss of immune system, putting me at great risk of death to interact with any. And that's the anger we have. That is a justifiable anger we have to channel. Jason, I am so sorry to hear that. I wish more would advocate, or I wish you could have gotten an advocate that forced that that insurance company to do what was right. And I'm going to put this on here right now. Any of you are having problems with insurance companies trying to get out of doing the right thing by your health, be an advocate. And let me tell you something else. Our airwaves must be the advocate of good. So, you know, don't be afraid to drop me a line when you have a specificity of a company that should be giving you a healthcare, but they're trying, I mean, a particular healthcare procedure, drug, or whatever, and they're denying that to you. Drop me a line, drop me a video, drop me something so that I can publicize that failure. Because we need to work collectively. The reason why Jason is all by him is lonesome when he's working with that insurance company. And that's what they want. That's how a private system operates. It is you against a corporation. You against the corporations. That's why they don't like unions and that sort of thing, because it is your fight against a big bad dog. But when we make all fights a collective fight, that is how we bring them down. A collective fight. Let us have collective fights. We should never go up against these insurance companies and these corporations by ourselves. Use the resources you have. And I've always promised that the resource I have with these platforms will be used for good. So brothers and sisters, you ever have an issue with insurance companies or the like, be sure to send us your testimony so that we can place it and throw it out there and give it maximal coverage, to not just shame them, but put them at financial risk for denying the possibility, because some lawyer is waiting to find a way to say, aha, you caused this person harm and you will pay for the harm. And when we make sure that the harm they cause exceeds the profits that they make, you'll see that change. Warren says, when I was a kid, the prevailing attitude in my family was, when we saw rich persons, we wondered who they took advantage of to get their money. You had some very, very smart parents who taught you that. Because like we said, no billionaire has the ability to make $1 billion. It is all stolen money or stolen wealth. Don't ever forget that. Don't let anybody put anything other than that into your mind. Cheryl Elkins says, the for-profit insurance companies have to go. Your doctor should have fought tooth and nail for the cure they felt was appropriate. Egberto is right. The insurance companies don't want bad press. Folks, we have got to work collectively. The answer is collectively. The last two topics real quickly I got to cover is, U.S. citizens must stop the madness of their empire imposes, that their empire imposes on them. I'll just have to give a quick synopsis. This young lady went to Cuba. She's of Mexican heritage, went to Cuba. And, you know, even as she saw things get worse and worse, the resiliency that she saw in the people gave her hope. And what she points out is that we as a society have got to stop our government from doing these things that they are doing imperially. She says, but as a Mexican American and a binational activist, I also carry the weight of understanding that the average American citizen after many years of living in the United States, I continue to be surprised by how deeply the dream of democracy lives within people there, despite the fact that the country has been experiencing deepening democratic crisis. We have crashed the country's economy. We have committed economic genocide on Cuba. And that is something that we have got to see. When do you see starving children is good? When do you see making sure that farms don't work to feed its people is good policy? This is not policy for the working class. This is policy for the wealthy. Folks, we have got to do better. And by the way, one of the items that was placed in this article that I want to point out is a lot of this was acceptable when it was only people who were the Latinos, the people of color that were being accepted. But what a lot of our white brothers and sisters are starting to realize is that the economic system, the capitalist system, needs to be fed. And when you fed it, all the folks that many have considered less than, the other, disposable, and it starts to affect you, that is when the mass movement gets even more mass movement. And guess the good thing about it is we are there. The thing about it is we can't allow the misinformation to put the people in the same boat against each other. It's us against the billionaires. It's us against the ones who control the economic system right now. Remember that. All of us are in the same boat. The other topic I wanted to cover was that the Susan Collins race. This is an important Senate race that affects all of us. Her race has over 100 billionaires funding it. Graham Platner has 4 progressive billionaires and only providing 1% of his of the money coming into his coffers. The rest are coming in from people that are given donations of under $200. Who do you think and who is going to serve you? Who serves you? Who serves the billionaire? And this is occurring throughout the whole country, from the Tallarico versus Paxton. All of these things have similarities. Folks, we have to vote our interests. Jack.
1: Well, billionaire wealth represents criminality because it robs the worker of wages, holds the people hostage to for-profit healthcare systems, manipulates market scarcity to increase profits by waging war at the taxpayer's expense. Moreover, billionaire wealth is taken out of the economy and used to enslave the people.
0: Thank you for that, Jack. And, folks, one of the things that we know is that repetition make things true. That's how the evil of the right works. In this case, we're going to be repeating the truth with the expectation that we insulate you from the repetition and fallacies of the right. Anyway, folks, let me go ahead and say I thank you so kindly for your ears. I thank you so kindly for being here, sharing, and all that goes with it. Love you all. My name is Egberto Willis. This is Politics and Right. And you guys know how I end this baby. I am what? Out.
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5: As America approaches its 250th anniversary, can the public let strong-arm tactics and corruption define the moment? 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

0: This is the Tom Hartman Program.
1: They are taking Trump's name off the Kennedy Center. What an abomination to begin with. You know, he just slaps his name. He's got his picture on our damn passports. He wants to put his face on our currency. I'm surprised that they haven't started taking jackhammers yet to Mount Rushmore. It's incredible. And now, according to the Wall Street Journal, he wants to have his impeachments expunged. Now, the provision that allows Congress to impeach a president or any federal officer or official is in the Constitution. It was put there by the founders and the framers of the Constitution. And there's nowhere in the Constitution that it says, oh, and you can also have an oopsie. You can expunge people's. It literally doesn't exist. But Trump wants the Republicans in Congress to pass a law saying, we're sorry, Mr. Trump, you are really a wonderful man and you never committed those crimes. He wants the Republicans to say that he never tried to intimidate Vladimir Zelensky and tell him that he would only get weapons if he found some dirt on Joe Biden, which we know actually happened. It is a crime that Donald Trump committed and should have gone to jail for. And he tried to overthrow our government. He tried to stop the transfer of power to Joe Biden in 2020. He lost an election, massively lost an election, lied about it, sent his punks and his thugs and his racist goons to the Capitol building. They smeared crap on the walls. They pissed on the carpets. They went through people's papers. They tried to murder the vice president and the speaker of the House. They put up a gallows, for God's sake. And now he wants to give them billions of dollars. And it looks like he's going to do it anyway, even though, you know, he doesn't have his little slush fund. There's other ways to pull this thing off. And now he's saying, here's his quote. It should be done because I did nothing wrong. It was a rigged deal. It was a whole rigged situation. This guy can't talk without lying. That's just remarkable. And then Mike Johnson, little squeaker Mike, right? Little Mike Johnson says, well, I think it makes a lot of sense. The more the evidence comes out, the more we know they really were sham impeachments. You know, we were saying it at the time, and now we know, and they make a very compelling case that it should be expunged from the record because it was a hyper-partisan attack job. Yeah, when Kevin McCarthy, the Speaker of the House at the time, got up there and said this is a crime, when Mitch McConnell, the Senate Majority Leader in the Senate, got up there and said this is a crime. No, they were just being hyper-partisan, you know. Meanwhile, the space aliens are apparently added. My guess is that it's somebody with a bottle of Roundup, but who knows? The National Mall is this long stretch of grass that's punctuated by sidewalks and streets, you know, across the length of it. And then, you know, there's two, Constitutional and Independence, I think, are the two streets that run on either side of it, if I'm remembering correctly. At one end is the Lincoln Memorial. Well, actually, I'm not sure exactly what's where. But anyhow, it's this long stretch of grass. And the numbers 8647 just kind of mysteriously appeared there this morning, with the grass turning brown, you know, like it does with crop circles. So people are like, you know, okay, who told the aliens about Trump? They're taking this very seriously, U.S. Park Police. Any threat against the president is taken very seriously by this department, said a Park Police spokesperson. We will investigate this incident and hold those responsible accountable. Grass samples are being collected for testing. The investigation is ongoing. Right. 8647.

0: speaking to a federal conservative talk show host this week, a top federal prosecutor in L.A., Bill Saley, said, quote, "We will be charging some people." He was talking to Glenn Beck. He said, "It will be election fraud charges in the next 1 or 2 months, I believe." The New York Times notes, "This is part of a broader effort by Mr. Trump to undermine confidence in the elections by repeatedly making baseless claims of voter fraud. The playbook dates back to his first run for office in 2016. And he was all upset about that because Hillary Clinton won the popular vote. In 2020, of course, he revived the strategy. And now it's getting wild. I mean, now this is another piece from the New York Times today. The headline, Postal Service issues proposal to block mail ballots in states that don't turn over data. I live in Oregon. We vote by mail 100%. The Justice Department said, give us your list of all your voters. We want to know who Tom Hartman is, where he lives, and how he votes, so that we can carefully curate your list, right? Or something like that. And Oregon, our state, Tina Kotek, our governor, said, screw you guys, we're not giving you our list. The Constitution says that the states run the elections. We're a state, we run the election. Get out of our hair. And so now the U.S. Postal Service has proposed a new rule that would allow it to refuse to deliver mail ballots in states that don't turn over voter rolls to the federal government. So our votes are not going to get counted this fall? Most of those affected would most likely be Democrats who disproportionately vote by mail because more Republicans have been convinced by Trump's unfounded claims that mail balloting is not reliable and invite frauds. This rule, the New York Times writes, is consistent with an executive order Trump signed in March, effectively instructing the Postal Service not to deliver election mail unless states comply with other aspects of the president's order, including handing over voter lists. The Postal Service is supposed to be independent, right? I mean, it was signed into law back in 1792 by George Washington. In 1970, Congress passed a law that converted it into a quasi-government, federally chartered corporation that was supposed to be independent from the executive branch. Up until 1970, it had been part of the executive branch. But they saw, you know, the Nixon abuses of power, and they said, okay, we're going to separate the mail, the post office. Doesn't seem to be working out. And finally, this new book, the things that are coming out from this new book about Donald Trump are just incredible. Susie Wiles, the vice president, this whole crowd gathered together in this bunker, you know, the war room, basically, where they did the bin Laden raid, to discuss a crisis that in the Epstein files, there's a whole story of Trump hurting a young girl by biting and pinching her nipples. I realize this sounds grotesque, but Todd Blanche, Kash Patel, Pam Bondi, J.D. Vance and Susie Wiles trying to figure out what to do about it. J.D. Vance said, let's just release the information. Susie Wiles was, no, it's going to piss him off. There were apparently pictures. The young woman's nipples were so severely damaged that they were described as looking incredibly painful. In the war room, to discuss Trump's sexual abuse of, apparently, of teenagers. I mean, this is wild. They need to release the damn files. The Epstein files. I mean, you know, there's still 3 million Epstein files that are hidden. Because what we're looking at right now is the largest cover-up since Watergate. It's astonishing. And I guarantee you, one of the reasons Trump is so frantic to make sure that my vote doesn't get counted is because he does not want Congress to be busting this stuff open. He does not want the Democrats. Right now, the Republicans are all saying, oh, yes, Mr. Trump, we'll do whatever you say. We'll hide all the secrets. Democrats aren't going to do that. On the line with us, our buddy Congressman Mark Pocan, representing Wisconsin's 2nd District, the current member and chair emeritus of the Congressional Progressive Caucus. He serves on the House Committee on Appropriations. He's co-founder and co-chair of the Labor Caucus, co-chair of the Congressional Equality Caucus, and co-chair and co-founder of the Defense Spending Reduction Caucus. What a great idea. He has a new weekly podcast called Liberty and Justice, with Liberty and Justice for Some, that you can find on Apple Podcasts. His website is Pocan, P-O-C-A-N.house.gov, and that's also his Blue Sky handle. And Congressman, welcome back to the program. I just got this news story that 100 billionaires are bankrolling Susan Collins' campaign. Has Citizens United reached the point where it's just blowing up America?
1: Without question, best thing you could do, no matter what issue you care about most, would be to fix Citizens United and the amount of money that gets put into campaigns and how it can very covertly go into campaigns. And Citizens United is a great organization out there. They brought, you know, Congress from when I got to Congress, you know, now 14 years ago, I think only two or three people didn't take corporate PAC money. Now over 60 of us don't take corporate PAC money, but part of their efforts by their name alone is to get rid of Citizens United. And, you know, if you do that, you're going to make environmental law better, education law better, healthcare law better, housing law better, because of the power of special interests. So without question, it's the number one thing we could do.
0: Yeah. Before we start picking up calls, anything on your mind that you wanted to share with people?
1: This week, they did pass their second reconciliation bill, funding, you know, DHS and stuff. The president wants a third bill that's going to add literally hundreds of billions of dollars to defense. He still wants to do stuff on voting, taking away voting rights and all the rest. I don't think it's likely to happen, but the best way it's not going to happen is if people push back and contact their members of the Senate in particular and the House. I know the House is back in district next week, so people should be around their communities. So if you find an opportunity to, most of them are afraid to do town halls, but if you find an opportunity to get in front of them, do that, because this is an important, crucial time to make sure they don't move forward with something absolutely ridiculous.
0: There you go. So let's pick up some calls here. Margaret in Chicago, you're on the air with Congressman Pocan.
2: The National Park Service has been taking public comment on the Trump Arch, and that comment period ends this Sunday. And I was wondering, is there any opposition on the Republican side of the House to this arch?
1: There is not a lot of public opposition, right? Because they're afraid of Donald Trump in so many ways. This is one where a few weeks back, you know, the Secretary of the Interior came before the Natural Resources Committee. They were asked a question about the arch, and he said, no, we don't even have a location or anything. You know, this is still, you know, an idea and concept. And yet the place where it's going to go, we know there's already equipment there ready to do something. So, you know, I think that Trump is going to try to push this fast and hard, and another reason to reach out to your members of Congress. I think the bigger one was the slush fund. We had good support on that. The ballroom at $1 billion, we had support on that. But I don't want this to be his, you know, take home prize for not getting those other things.
0: Mike in Elyria, Ohio, you're on the air with Congressman Pocan.
3: Just don't tell my wife, but this is the highlight of my day.
0: So, thank you, Mike.
3: The OMB is having a open discussion on 2026-0034. That's going to take away a bunch of science projects, the funding, Mr. Vogt.
1: They're looking at a whole bunch of things. So this is the problem. So Russ Vogt, who's the head of the Office of Management and Budget within the White House, is the chief architect of Project 2025. They have accomplished, by a couple different standards, over half or up to 65% of that plan already. But a big part of that was this unitary executive theory, which says the president has the ability to block funding after Congress has appropriated it, which is also called illegal, because never before in 250 years of this nation have we done that. The Constitution gives the power of the purse, Article 1, to the Congress. So he's testing us on all sorts of things. So it's not any one area, but he's certainly going into a lot of areas. And now they want to start telling researchers what they can research. So this guy, who's really a partisan hack, an ideologue, is now going to tell researchers what's science and what's not. That would be a pretty awful idea. So we're pushing back in every way possible. If we get the majorities, we can really push back. My subcommittee, Tom, on appropriations has oversight over Russ Vogt. And if we get in the majority, I should be subcommittee chair of that. I guarantee he's going to be coming before the committee, and we got lots of questions for him. So, but Mike is absolutely right. They want to do this unitary executive theory, untested, because it's illegal, stealing money that Congress has appropriated, and we have to fight back.
0: Yeah, I'm looking forward to that. It'll be interesting to see what Oppo research he brings to trash members of your committee.
1: Oh, yeah.
0: Roger in Seattle, you're on the air with Congressman Pocan.
4: Are you familiar with both the contract with America from 30 years ago, as well as Project 2025, and whether you would recommend either or both as a way to answer or challenge any Republican candidate, whether they're dog catcher or president.
0: Let me just toss in here, by the way, Congressman, I don't know if you guys did this math, but we did. The contract on America that Newt Gingrich proposed, if you go in and you read each one of the points, the legislation that they were referring to that would accomplish those goals, 8 out of the 10 were tax cuts for billionaires.
1: I believe that. I mean, you know, what they're doing, even in the last build or the big, beautiful bill, you know, was a huge, again, tax break for the very wealthiest. We know that we've got to push back on what they're doing because they are using that as their blueprint. And I don't think the older law, because most of the people we're going to beat probably weren't around when that was around, but certainly we can use the very things that they're doing or letting the executive branch do and not standing up. And we do have votes on a lot of those in the election because I don't think that people want a king, right? That's why we have no king rallies. The president shouldn't be the only person with all the power. We have checks and balances in the system. And just because Mike Johnson is a sycophant and won't ever challenge him, we've become a subservient branch of government. The Constitution says we're a co-equal branch. So should Congress flip, which I think there's a good chance in November, I think everything will change on that front. So, yes, along the way, we will certainly use things like that to challenge folks.
0: Mike in Madison, Wisconsin, you're on the air with Congressman Pocan.
5: Thanks for taking my call. My question is the projected Social Security cost of living increase for 2027 is between 3.8% to 4.7%. The increase is because of Trump's inflationary policies, illegal tariffs, and war without Congress approving it. At the same time, Social Security is facing a financial fiscal calamity in 2032. Recipients will have to take a 22 to 25% cut. Why is Congress waiting? When is Congress going to lift the cap and fix the revenue shortfall today?
1: Yeah, so Mike, great question. I think if you let Mike Johnson do it, he would probably either raise the retirement age or be fine with cutting Social Security because they don't believe in it, even though that and Medicare are two most popular programs the federal government offers. The good news, Mike, is there is an easy solution. Congress, first of all, Congress never does anything ahead of time. I'll tell you, I've been here now 14 years and they wait till the last minute. So I would not expect this to happen imminently, even though it should, to repair it. But all we need to do is lift the cap at which people stop paying into Social Security, which is around, I think last year, around 176,000. I may be off on that number a little bit. Anything you made over that, you don't pay a penny into as a Social Security tax, which is a regressive tax, which we don't really do on anything else. And if you just lift that cap completely and make you pay the same percent of tax no matter what you make, you add 75 years into the future on the fund. So there is an easy fix. I do think that will likely be where we go with a fix, but don't expect it now.
0: Cody in New York City, you are on the air with Congressman Pocan.
6: I have some real criticisms here about Democrats, but I just want to be clear, not you. You're one of the good guys, so I'm directing my criticisms to the other Democrats here. My concerns are that the Democrats are totally underestimating the real threat of fascism that Trump is about to impose upon this nation. Okay. So Trump is building a private army with ICE, and these private detention centers are Trump's private prisons. This is dictatorship 101. He's not going to arrest immigrants. Trump doesn't care about immigrants. No dictators do. Dictators all around the world care about political opposition, meaning Democrats. Trump is going to use these detention facilities to arrest Democrats. After the midterms, you, Mark, could very well be arrested and put in one of these detention centers without trial.
1: Yeah. So, Cody, I agree with a lot of what you're saying, but then there's some parts that I think maybe I don't. So let me just answer
0: Trump
1: it this way.
0: Trump has, you know, by executive order, designated leftists as potential domestic terrorists.
1: Exactly. One of his orders that's not followed very often, right, by the public and does not be heard by the media so far. And I do think people are aware of what Trump could do and what he's doing with ICE. I think many Democrats think it's his personal private police force is what he's trying to do. So I that's where maybe we disagree. The other thing is I do think he does want to go after immigrants because it is in his political DNA, his rhetoric DNA, that he has to do this. And if you look, 5% of the people that ICE is going after are violent offenders, which we would go after anyway. In fact, 73% have zero offenses whatsoever, like 5 or 6% have traffic violations, right? So, yes, he is misusing that, and we know that that's why ICE could be used improperly. So I think that part people are aware of, and I don't disagree with you that we should be ready for anything within that aspect. I do think, though, that he can't deviate too much because the base he has, I am convinced, is inherently a racist base, that 30% that I'll never leave him. And immigration is about racism, right? So I do think that he will continue to do what he's doing because that is part of his political DNA.
7: Yeah, it seems that way. I understand that the $80 billion that just got passed is going to basically double detention capacity from 70,000 currently to 150,000.
1: And they're buying with very loose oversight warehouses and malls and things like that.
7: Are you concerned that he's going to actually start enforcing these executive orders and coming after, quote, loony leftists?
1: He's got, first of all, a lot of lawsuits will block him along the way and put injunctions along the way. And if we flip the House in November, it's going to be much more difficult. He's going to be a lame duck at that point.
7: Yeah, I think you're right. I think you're right. I am still very concerned.
1: I am too. We always should be with Donald Trump.
7: Yeah, my friend and colleague David Paquin was just put on the WhiteHouse.gov as a loony leftist, enemy of the state, essentially, and now he's getting death threats. I mean, this is serious stuff. Susan in Caldwell, Idaho, you're on the air with Congressman Pocan.
8: Back to the caller on the hair on fire alert about Social Security. When you're talking about this issue, please, Congressman, please emphasize that Social Security is not going broke. What is leaving us be the trust funds that were set up for the boomers. You've got to think of the boomers. 150 Americans after World War II spawned 75 million boomers. That's a little bit of a strain all the way through the whole system, education, retirement. So please emphasize that because even my kids will tell me it's going broke. No, it's the trust fund, which will pay your mom, the boomer. And when they increased the retirement age in the 80s, that was aimed at the boomers who would benefit. The last thing they need to do is tell young people they're increasing their retirement age.
1: Yeah, and also I think add that people are living longer, right, too, and that's another factor. But, you know, honestly, we don't have regressive taxes. We're a nation and almost every state has a regressive tax system. The more you make, the more you pay. That's been in our DNA, right? And the fact that this is a regressive tax, there's an easy fix. And I just don't see how we don't at some point go there unless the Republicans do what they want to do, which would be raise the retirement age and some of these other kind of plans that are going to only benefit the wealthiest and not the average person. Because, you know, if you were to raise the retirement age because we're living longer, for example, Tom, if you work in the trades or you work with your hands, your body's not physically able to keep doing those jobs. What are you going to do just extending that age, right?
7: Yeah.
1: So what we need to do is just make the wealthiest pay their fair share.
7: Yeah, I'm with you. Paul in Ambler, Pennsylvania, you are on the air with Congressman Pocan.
9: The United States developed a Plan B back in the 1970s, the Strategic Petroleum Reserve, in the wake of the Arab oil embargo. In the last week or so, the reports that are coming out of the energy markets is that we've gone through about half of the Strategic Petroleum Reserve, our Plan B. Analysts are saying probably by July, August, we're going to see gas prices go up as much as 50% or more. What's our Plan C so that our economy doesn't go into a tailspin?
1: Paul, I think that's a great question for the Trump administration, right? they put us, unfortunately, through an illegal war with Iran into a situation where gas went up to about $2 a gallon, came down a little bit, but it's going to be going back up. And how many times have we heard there's a deal that's never become a deal because Donald Trump has no clue what he was doing when he got in this war to begin with? And at the end of the day, I doubt we'll have very much to take credit for, but we all are paying more for gas, and diesel's doubled, you know, for farmers in Wisconsin and other places, and jet fuel's doubled. So there's even bigger increases there. So I don't know what his plan is. You know, he'll probably give us about 10 different ones between now and the end of the month. But, you know, all I know is he has no clue what he is doing in Iran and how he's exactly going to get out of this and how he's going to make this so it's not a huge liability for Republicans moving to November.
7: Yeah, the Iranians, I don't know if you caught this, it's at the top of Drudge right now, but the Iranians just leaked the proposed memorandum of understanding, the deal to have a conversation, to have a deal. And apparently we're going to give them $300 billion to sit down and talk with us.
1: And you think about the complaints they had on the deal that we have with Barack Obama, which was a good sound deal to keep them from having a nuke. He tore it up. And now the ultimate deal maker is going to get us the worst deal possible.
7: Oh, yeah. He shot himself in the face. I mean, this is just not good. Michael in Bronx, New York, you're on the air with Congressman Pocan.
10: Congressman Pocan, I was hoping if you can raise this with the other Democrats and even perhaps the entire House to initiate an investigation into Trump's visiting New York City unwelcomely, I might add, and that taxpayers' dollars for the Knicks game, which made everybody uncomfortable, as if it's no wonder why the Knicks lost. But along with that came a bunch of agitators that are committing vandalism in New York City. I want to make clear that these are not New York Knicks fans. These are outside agitators. They're just like they appear at a peaceful protest. I should note that before Trump came, there have been watch parties throughout the entire NBA playoff season, you know, cheering on the Knicks. And there was not one incident of any kind of trouble that that has evolved, and that was before Trump.
7: So it was the maggots who came along, the MAGA followers who came to New York, Michael? Is that what you're saying?
10: That's what it seems like.
7: Okay, so let's get Congressman Pocan's response. No, I got it. Congressman?
1: Yeah, Michael, Donald Trump seems to think, you know, as much as he says he hates New York City and now he lives down at Mar-a-Lago, he sure knows his business interests are up there, and he still wants to be –

0: Lucy in Lombard, Illinois, you're on the air with Congressman Pocan.
1: I support the Progressive Caucus. You guys have what the country wants. You have what will appeal to the young people. I don't have any faith in the DNC. You're going to win the majority. I know you are. What are you going to do, and how fast can you get things done? It seems like the Republicans get things done fast, and the Democrats get in and move slow.
2: Yeah, well, I mean, part of Donald Trump moving fast is also moving illegally. So he's been slowed down and stopped by the courts. But I totally get what you're saying. Do we have an agenda? Are we ready to do something? And is it going to be the right agenda? I do think that Progressive Caucus, one of the things that I'm working on and trying to do it earlier than we've ever done it is look at, if we get the majority, a lot of seats open up in very important committees, including some of the exclusive committees, Ways and Means, Appropriations, Energy and Commerce, and Financial Services in particular. Of course, there's other committees that are important, but those are so-called the exclusive committees that have bigger jurisdictions. And we're identifying progressives now in the regions where there's a good chance they could get on there, and making sure that they're doing everything they can to be in the best possible position to do that. And by doing that, you'll have enough of us on every committee that then we are dictating the agenda rather than maybe responding to the agenda. So that's just one example. But I think, you know, the Progressive Caucus has, over the 14 years I've been there, done better and better and better at getting their members ready for things. We work more in solidarity, and I think an initiative like that could really help.
0: You know, back, I think it must have been 20, maybe more than 20, 22, 23 years ago, I flew down to Arizona or New Mexico along with Bernie to do a fundraiser for the Progressive Caucus when Raul Grijalva was running it. And there were like 12 members or something. I mean, it was incredible. Yeah. It's just great what you guys have done. So anyhow, Steve in New Boston, Michigan, you're on the air with Congressman Pocan.
3: When the Clintons were brought in to testify in the Jeffrey Epstein case, they were both put under, by subpoena, put under oath, and the trial or the testimonies were recorded. I'd like to know why when Pam Bondi come in, she did not have to be put under oath. She was not recorded. I'd like to know when did not having to take an oath go out of fashion or out of style, or how is this happening? There are a lot of people who say, if I go to jail or have to go to court, I'm not going to go under oath. People are going to refuse the law.
0: Yeah, got it.
2: I think it happened when Mike Johnson decided that he's no longer going to be the Speaker of the House of Representatives, and he's going to be a puppet for Donald Trump, and he's never going to stand up for a co-equal branch of government. So that's just the Republicans in charge. What I will say, though, is they just made the subpoena more powerful for how they use it against Bill Clinton and Hillary Clinton. But what goes around comes around. And if we have the majority, we're going to do proper oversight. And if they don't come before us, we're going to use the power of the subpoena. And if they don't come before us, we will enforce everything we have to make sure that they either come before us or bluntly spend time in jail. So we're ready to make sure that we get the proper oversight that needs to happen and to hold people accountable. And they actually gave us more power in the subpoena for how they did that. So I'm going to take that and run with it.
0: There you go. James in Hollywood, you're on the air with Representative Pocan.
4: I'm appalled and sickened by these ICE thugs mass assaulting and murdering American citizens. I want you to demand every United States congressman and senator visit the nearest ICE facility near them, because that's where me and Tom might be living soon. But please investigate. You guys can go in. Every member of Congress and the Senate should visit.
2: James, I'm actually going next week when I'm home in Wisconsin. We have one facility that's dedicated to ICE folks, but it's a county jail that contracts beds out. And I've got two constituents we're going to be talking to when we're there. So we're doing just that. And I see it happening around the country. We've certainly seen most recently in New Jersey what's happening. But, you know, this is something, Tom, I want to mention, because I'm not sure if I mentioned in your program before. I had a whistleblower from ICE on my podcast. And he used to be one of the trainers for people who came in. But when they had to hire so many people and they wanted to move them through, they got rid of 45% of the training. And that's part of why he left.

0: and was a whistleblower, including everything about constitutional rights. And that's when they started telling people that you could do home invasions, etc. So, you know, he actually called them out for just that. And James's concern is very valid based on the fact that they're not properly trained on, and the constitutional rights are ours as well, right? And that's why we have a real problem with it. So, James, people are doing it. I'll be doing it myself next week. But in particular, we should be concerned about how they treat American citizens as well. And, you know, part of it is because they're just rushing people through that process.
1: Tom in Media, Pennsylvania, you're on the air with Congressman Pocan.
2: Kamala Jayapal and Ro Khanna, among others, are co-signers of H.R. 555, the Living Wage for All Act, that would raise the federal minimum wage to $25 per hour within 5 years. Do you support that, and do you intend to co-sponsor that?
0: I would have to take a look. There's about 9,000 bills introduced, and I think there's multiple efforts. So I'm just not sure which bill this is for raising it. But I've been supportive of almost every living wage concept. And honestly, my main point, because it's not going to the fact that we're as low as the wage we are right now is absolutely ridiculous, but also the tipped wage is so important. And I know that some of the bills have introduced haven't included that. And to me, the fact you could still pay someone $2.35 an hour is beyond criminal. And all of that needs to be addressed. But I think that should be part of what we're talking about towards November as well. It's not just costs and corruption and care, but it's also jobs and wages that are important. And I agree with you on that, Tom.
1: Yeah, now they're trying to roll back child labor protections as well.
0: They've been trying to do that, yeah, for the last year plus since Trump came in.
1: Judy in Denver, you're on the air with Representative Pocan.
3: Netanyahu, when he speaks to us, he's lying through his teeth. So you all need to listen to what he says to Israelis and his people that surround him. But he has stated that he is going to do to Lebanon what he's done to Gaza, and that he is going to control all of Lebanon, all of Gaza, all of the occupied West Bank, East Jerusalem, and Bethlehem, and get rid of all the Palestinians. The only way to stop him is to take away all the weapons and money from him so he cannot use them against human beings, babies, and children.
1: So let's get the congressman's response. Thank you, Judy.
3: Yes.
0: Yeah, Judy, I think that's why I think the main bill we have out there right now is the Block the Bombs Act that four of us, including myself, introduced. I think we're up to 74, 75 sponsors. Thomas Massie signed on, so it's bipartisan as well. But we never would have had that anything close to that a couple of years ago. I mean, because of Netanyahu's actions, people are waking up to his misuse of U.S. resources, specifically bombs. But also, Rashida Tlaib this week had a War Powers resolution on Lebanon that there was some concern on language. I and many others supported it, but I think it may come back again in July with language slightly different. And if that happens, hopefully we'll have another chance to address exactly what was happening right now, because Netanyahu, as far as I'm concerned, is an international criminal. The international courts have a warrant for his arrest. And, you know, we need to make sure that he is held accountable, because what he's done, and he's the one who helped bring us into Iran as well, by the way, Tom. I mean, Netanyahu will go down in history as in particularly barbaric as leaders go.
1: Yeah, absolutely. Tracy in Fort Worth, Texas, you're on the air with Representative Pocan.
4: Yes. Hello, Congressman. I have a question. A judge in UFC fight ruled about an hour ago that the fight based on the fact that the plaintiffs were just two private citizens in Virginia who were basically claiming that it was unsafe for where they lived, and he said adequate enough.
1: You faded out for a second, Tracy. So the fight is going to continue, right?
4: Yes, it is.
1: Okay. So your question?
4: And so my question is, how come, I mean, aren't there rules regarding that protect White House grounds? How come Congress, any part of Congress, can't sue to stop this?
1: Yeah, he was supposed to get a permit from the Park Service, wasn't he, Congressman?
0: Well, he was supposed to talk to someone before he tore down the east wing of the White House, too. And
1: yeah,
0: he just does things. And again, if Congress doesn't act, you can't have a lawsuit on behalf of Congress unless the majority party decides to do that. It's moving ahead. Right now, it looks like, bluntly, an amusement park that was hit by a tornado. You know, when you look at the grounds, it's such a mess. But, you know, all the more reason why we want to change the faces of those in Congress, in the House and the Senate. And this November is our best opportunity, because then we're the goalie. No legislation can go through. We can do oversight and hearings. We have the power of the subpoena, and we have the power to do lawsuits on behalf of Congress, which is going to be much stronger than some of the lawsuits that otherwise happen, like from two individuals in Virginia. So I get as frustrated as you do with the things I see, but I do think there's hope on the horizon.
1: Alfredo in Mountain View, California. You're on the air with Congressman Pocan.
2: Tom, you just made a reference to this $300 billion that Trump wants to give to Iran. Trump stole all the oil from Venezuela for himself using our military. And I'm afraid that this is a bribe to also steal the oil from Iran for himself.
0: I would normally think Donald Trump's number one, you know, imperative in life is to enrich Donald Trump and his family, because it is. In this case, I do think it's sheer incompetence. He has no idea what he did. You know, Netanyahu kind of conned him into this. No other president, Democrat or Republican, was dumb enough to follow the lead. This one was dumb enough. And now he had no plan for the Straits of Hormuz, for getting people out of there when this happened, everything else. And he has no plan right now to get out. So I think he's getting desperate, trying to show he has some kind of win. But I don't think this is going to pass the smell test for people at the end of the day. I wish it were as simple as just another grift by the grifter in chief. In this case, I think it's just incompetence.
1: I have read that the Venezuelan oil money was going into an account in one of the Middle Eastern countries, I think Bahrain, that Donald Trump controlled. But I've also read that that it's going into the U.S. Treasury. Do you know which is the case?
0: It was supposed to be going into a separate account. I don't believe it was overseas. However, we did ask this question in an area where normally I wouldn't be able to say the answer, but they didn't have an answer for us when we asked that. They said back to us, and I don't think they ever did. So I'm not sure, because I just got put on Foreign Affairs, by the way, committee, in addition to Propes this week, but I couldn't even go to my first meeting because I had an all-day Propes markup because we're finishing out of those bills. Yeah. I'll hopefully know more of that in the future. But right now, I remember it was an open-ended question when we had a briefing.
1: Yeah.
0: Members are around. People should fully take advantage of that, and people should try to get a hold of their members of Congress and be heard.
1: Invite them to do a town hall or show up wherever they are and
0: make it a town hall.
1: Yeah. There you go. Congressman, you do such a great job. Thank you so much for dropping by today. It's always great having you with us.
0: Well, thank you, Tom, as always. Appreciate it.
1: SpaceX is going to go public. The world's richest man, who is responsible for killing the world's poorest children by dismantling the U.S. Agency for International Development. This was Bill Gates' famous quote. He said, it's a bad look to see the world's richest man killing the world's poorest children. It's exactly what's going on. Thousands of children have already died. We've got an Ebola epidemic going on, in large part out of control, in large part, according to the scientists on the ground, because Elon Musk did this. This brutal man is fixed to become not just the world's richest man, which he already is, but now the world's first trillionaire. And we can't afford to tax the rich in America. It's a new pinnacle of oligarchy and a dark day for democracy, as one of the leading humanitarian groups said. $1.75 trillion valuation for his company. This is what Nabil Ahmed, the senior director for economic justice at Oxfam America, said. He said, quote, Musk will be a government-backed trillionaire. Keep in mind, much of Musk's money comes. Tesla was failing, and Barack Obama bailed it out. Without that, Musk would be broke, or at least he'd just have the money left over from PayPal. So our government made Musk richer. And now he's got SpaceX, which is, you know, multi-billion-dollar, $100 billion contracts with the federal government, and Starlink, which has contracts with the federal government. He's the world's biggest welfare queen. Anyhow, back to this quote from Oxfam America. Musk will be a government-backed trillionaire whose fortune was fueled by an era of regressive public policy choices, decisions rigged by a tiny few to fuel their fortunes and overwhelmingly supported by political leaders. And I would add, bought and paid for political leaders, because five corrupt Republicans on the U.S. Supreme Court said Citizens United is just fine with us. Just, you know, it's okay if you buy politicians. It's okay if you buy judges. Clarence Thomas has been on the take for years. So has John Roberts' wife. That's just fine. He added, the new Gilded Age won't end itself. He said, this is a trillion-dollar alarm bell that should wake governments up to the need to take action. Never has it been more important or more urgent to curb the accumulation of extreme wealth, overhauling the economic policies that have created not just trillionaires, but billionaires and the obscene inequality we see today. Senator Elizabeth Warren of Massachusetts said, quote, raised, quote, extreme concern about the possibility that the IPO could flop. You know, in many ways, this kind of looks to me, now, I'm not a stock analyst, I'm not a professional in this field, so, you know, take this for what it's worth. This is just my opinion. But this sure looks to me like it's running in a way that has at least some parallels to your classic pump and dumps. I would love to see some congressional hearings about this. Do we need legislation? And isn't it time to tax billionaires? I mean, you know, Tesla pays no taxes. Elon Musk pays very little in income taxes. Wild stuff. Meanwhile, this new book by Maggie Haberman and Jonathan Swan, it's called Regime Change, Inside the Imperial Presidency of Donald Trump, is telling the story of how for several days the people around Trump, he wasn't there, he was not invited, but J.D. Vance and Susie Wiles and Pam Bondi and Kash Patel, a whole bunch of them, were just freaking out about these revelations that Trump had raped 15-year-olds, all this stuff that they were finding in the Epstein files. Right? What are we going to do about this? How can, you know, how do we stop this? How, you know, what, how do we protect Donald Trump? Apparently, the book is just astonishing and shocking. Vance said, oh, just release it all. Get it all. You know, he's had worse. Remember the Access Hollywood tape where he bragged about grabbing women and you know, sexually assaulting them? And look at, he's been convicted of raping or adjudicated of raping E. Jean Carroll. I mean, just let it all out. And the rest of them are like, are you friggin' nuts? This is 13-year-olds. Is Donald Trump trying to censor the entire internet? I mean, this is pretty astonishing. The White House and Congress are working on a deal to clamp down on what U.S. citizens say online. This is from futurism.org, an article by Joe Wilkins. He says, according to new reporting by Axios, the Trump administration is negotiating with key senators in an effort to shoehorn a massive legislation package that would limit states' ability to regulate AI, which the AI people are pouring money into Republicans and some Democrats for right now, and Trump. You know, they're spiffing Trump like crazy, in exchange for placing broad federal limits on digital speech. This is, you know, the problem with Section 250 of the Telecommunications Act is that it says that companies like Facebook and Twitter and whatnot, that they're not responsible for the content on their site. If I say something that is, you know, if I go on Facebook and say, you know, hey, I got a half a kilo of heroin. Anybody got some money? Or I'm looking to buy, you know, a woman, you know, or something that's clearly illegal. Facebook has no responsibility for that. Now, on the other hand, if I publish the same thing in a help wanted ad in my local newspaper, the local newspaper could get shut down. So, or at least prosecuted for facilitating the crime. So Section 250 gives us immunity. They don't want to do away with the immunity, which would be the easy way to do it. Just have the companies themselves police themselves. Instead, they want to come after us and say, no, whatever you say, we're going to hold you responsible for criminally in some cases. And we're going to decide what you can and cannot say. And in exchange for that, we will take all this money from the AI industry and we'll forbid individual states, California's talking about this right now, from regulating AI itself. And, you know, it's one of those skeezy deals that seem to come out of Washington, D.C. as a result of Clarence Thomas and four other on the take corrupt Republicans on the Supreme Court saying, oh, it's just fine to bribe judges. It's just fine to bribe members of Congress. It's just fine to bribe senators. It's just fine to bribe the president. It's free speech, don't you know? There's going to be a lot of controversy around this as it goes forward.

0: Donald Trump, Stephen Miller, J.D. Vance, and their friends. History will call them monsters, the politicians who cage children and call it patriotism. Back when Louise and I were in our late 20s, this was in 1978, we started a community for abused kids up in New Hampshire. And it was a residential treatment facility. We had a professional staff, social workers, child care workers, psychologists, the whole bit. And we saw some pretty rough cases. I mean, Louise's first intake was a girl who was the daughter of her sister by her father, and he had started working on her, too, when she was 10. Second was a little boy who had come into the attention of the foster care system or the child care system because his parents had tied his brother to a pole in the basement where he died and starved to death, and the neighbors reported the smell to the police. And those weren't the worst. I mean, we saw kids covered with cigarette burns, victims of rape and torture, beatings, human trafficking. It's really hard work. And it took us years. I mean, Louise and I ran that program for 5 years. It lasted for about 30 years. It's really hard work to try to bring children back from severe abuse in childhood. My old friend Joseph Chilton Pierce, who wrote the book The Crack in the Cosmic Egg, it was an international bestseller back in the 70s. I wrote the foreword to it. He also wrote a book called The Magical Child about childhood development, talking about the importance of children feeling safe, secure, and loved in their early years, because it's the foundation for literally their entire lives. Researchers at Harvard noted in a paper published in Early Childhood Science and Policy, quote, in the first few years of life, more than 1 million new neural connections are formed every second. The basic architecture of the brain is constructed in this way, they write. Early experiences affect the quality of that architecture by establishing either a sturdy or a fragile foundation for the rest of life, right? And this is why it's so obscene that the psychopaths and monsters in the Trump administration, and they are monsters, are gleefully holding brown-skinned babies, toddlers, and young children in brutal, cold, fluorescent-lit all-night cages for months at a time. The Marshall Project documents much of this. They tell the story of little 2-year-old Caleth, who his family went to every 6-month check-in, because they were here as refugees legally. They had paperwork and everything. ICE took them anyway and stuck them in Dili in the detention center. The little boy stopped eating for 12 days, vomiting when his mother tried to feed him. His cheeks went hollow. His eyes sunk into their sockets. The staff said he was depressed. I mean, welcome to the work of the Christian so-called Republican hypocrites who say that they're committed to life and care about the children while they cover up the Trump Epstein files, and now they're building concentration camps for children. This week, they just voted to add another $70 billion to expand these violent, murderous, mass secret police and the for-profit mass detention system. I mean, which children, after all, would Jesus lock up, right? This is just so wrong. Courts put a 20-day limit on how long they could hold children. They're ignoring it, just routinely ignoring it. There's another story in there about two kids, a couple of parents with their child who fled Russia because they were opposed to the Ukraine war. But Trump, being friends with Putin, had them arrested and thrown into one of these centers where their child, who was 1 year old, they took away his formula and said, he's got to eat regular food. His mom was like smuggling breakfast in her socks so that she could feed him. And Trump is already, by the way, the $70 billion expansion of these concentration camps is now going to add another 120,000 people capacity at the same time that Donald Trump has said, oh, we're not just going after black and brown people. Leftists are now officially domestic terrorists. So within the next year or two, I'm fully expecting that we're going to see leftists showing up in these camps. Not a single Democrat, by the way, voted for this. Not one. Mike Johnson, after they passed the bill, said it was Republicans and Republicans alone who did the responsible thing and funded these critically important agencies at this critical time. Steve Scalise, you know, the guy who famously called himself David Duke without the baggage, referred to the whole thing as Republicans voted against it because they want open borders. Yeah, John Thune rolled over. There's a little girl named Amelia, 1 year old, spiked a fever inside Dilly. And every time her mom took her to the clinic, they gave her Tylenol and warned her not to complain. When the baby lost consciousness, her mother went back and said, "How long are you going to let her die?" Only after the child's oxygen fell to dangerous levels was she admitted to a hospital, where she was for more than a week, diagnosed with COVID, an ear infection, pneumonia, bronchitis, and RSV all at once. Meanwhile, Republican Congressman Tony Gonzalez, this monster whose Texas district includes Dilley and is the single largest House recipient of their money through their PAC, said on Barry Weiss's Face the Nation on CBS that it's a nice facility. It's, quote, nicer than some elementary schools in San Antonio. The children are just having a horrible time. But hey, as monsters like Trump, Miller, Hegseth, and Vance will be the first to tell you, they have to save Western civilization by purging America of those people whose skin is darker than your average European. Even if it does mean destroying children's minds and lives forever. You can read all about it over at HartmanReport.com.
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2: As America approaches its 250th anniversary, can the public let strong arm tactics and corruption define the moment? 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

0: Good Lord. From Pacifica Radio in Los Angeles, this is The Bradcast, as heard on KPFK 90.7 FM in LA and on dozens of other fine affiliate stations over both the public airwaves and the internet, surround the country and the world, blanketing planet Earth. I'm Brad Friedman, your friendly investigative blogger, journalist, troublemaker, muckraker, all around swell fellow, says me from bradblog.com. Thank you very much for joining us once again today. Glad to be with you. It was midterm primary election day on Tuesday in six, count them, six states, including Iowa, where, by the way, Democrats, in what has become in recent years a very red state, Democrats are hoping for a shot this year at flipping both the governor's mansion and a U.S. Senate seat from red to blue this year. Long shots, perhaps, in both cases, but much less so, not quite as long of a shot in a blue tsunami year, should one develop the way it's certainly looking quite possible that it might this year, Desi Doyen.
1: Even in Iowa. Wow.
0: We will see. It was also election day in Montana, New Jersey, New Mexico, South Dakota, and yes, right here in the great state of California, where the state really is looking at one of the strangest and most unpredictable governor's races in decades, with more than 60, I think I said more than 50 incorrectly on yesterday's show, more than 60 candidates, 61 to be precise, running to fill the office being vacated by the term-limited, two-term Democratic governor, Gavin Newsom, who is expected to run for president in 2028. But on Tuesday's ballot in California, there were 24 Democrats, 12 Republicans, one Libertarian, one Peace and Freedom candidate, and 23 no party or decline to state candidates, all on the same ballot, running for the same job, at least for the top two slots to run for that job this November. We could see some surprises in the results of the gubernatorial primary, which is being run, as I note, as an all-party top two primary in the otherwise very blue state, where all of those folks are running in the same contest and where it is not particularly clear even on election day who the Democratic front runner actually is. Former Democratic congressman and state attorney general Javier Becerra is believed to be in front, with Republican former Fox News host Steve Hilton and Democratic activist billionaire Tom Steyer vying for the second slot this November. But who really knows? Well, maybe you do if you're listening to this show the following day, but we don't. What we do know is that Donald Trump wants Republicans to vote for Steve Hilton. As former Republican prosecutor turned Democratic editor-in-chief of Midas News, Ron Filipkowski, notes today, reposting one of dozens of social media posts from Donald Trump today. Filipkowski says Trump makes the same corrupt authoritarian pitch to California voters that he made to Hungarians. I will send lots of U.S. taxpayer dollars to you if you vote for my guy. Didn't work so well in Hungary. We'll see how it works here. But his comments, Filipkowski's comments, were added to a screenshot of one of Trump's posts this morning on his failing social media site, reading, quote, California, vote today for Steve Hilton for governor. He will work with me and the federal government. The money will flow because I have confidence in him, but not any of the others. And we will make California great again. Steve Hilton will never let you down. Vote now, says Donald Trump.
1: So he's implying that if you don't vote for him, he threatens that he won't send any taxpayer dollars, which that has been a problem with getting delayed FEMA disaster requests for California approved.
0: Elect the Fox News guy, and I will make sure that California gets money.
1: Gets taken care of.
0: Right. Specifically, by the way, that would be money that California taxpayers are gracious enough to give to the federal government in order to allow Trump to corruptly misuse it by, for example, promising to send money to California only if voters here vote the way that he wants us to. Of course, California is the fourth largest economy in the world and pays far more in taxes to the federal government than we receive back in return, unlike almost all of the so-called red states in the country who take more than they give. So you're welcome, much of the rest of the country. And we will see if Trump's act of strongmanism on Tuesday morning actually, Wednesday morning, if it actually turns out to have helped or hurt his favored Fox News host in the state's gubernatorial race. There could be other surprises as well in the mayoral contest here in Los Angeles. And of course, for those listening to today's show tomorrow, well, you may be ahead of us on that one as well. Either way, we will have a full roundup of notable and otherwise available election results in all six states on our next thrilling broadcast. Next up, by the way, next week on June 9, so you can start voting now, it's election day in four states next Tuesday: Nevada, North Dakota, South Carolina, and Maine, where there is a very interesting contest among Democrats to try and finally unseat Republican U.S. Senator Susan Collins, considered to be one of the best flip opportunities for Democrats in the Senate this year. I will not put my thumb on the Democratic primary out there, where a controversial, to say the least, Democratic first-time political candidate and oyster farmer Graham Plattner is currently expected to win the nomination, the Democratic nomination, to take on Collins this November. But we will see how that goes next week.
1: Yeah, we'll see how the Maine voters decide how they want to go.
0: But it is election season around here, which is fine by me, as voting and elections, for now, as flawed as they may be in these United States, remain the only way, for now, to change the course toward authoritarianism that we are being led down by Donald Trump and the Republican Party, which is still kowtowing to him, even as they are finally beginning to see the flaw in that strategy, with Trump's approval ratings plummeting amid, as we discussed in detail on yesterday's program, one failure after another by the president, by the White House, and amid a rapidly deteriorating presidency overall. Whether the mainstream corporate media is being as clear with you as they should about that right now. So prepare your voting strategy for this year as early as you can, so you can also be free to help others to get to the polls this year, come hell or high water. And frankly, we are likely wading into both over the next several months. Speaking of hell and high water, Desi Doyen will be joining us later this hour for our Green News Report after after a week off last week. Again, another slow news week last week, so we will be lucky if we can even fill in all 6 minutes in that report later this hour. But speaking of elections and hell and high water and even California, Tina Peters. Yes, the former Mesa County, Colorado county clerk who broke into her own secure voting system room in the middle of the night after the 2020 election, along with an accomplice for whom she had created a fake ID, disabled the security cameras in the room, which, you know, is the sort of thing you're doing if you're not doing anything wrong, right? You disable the security cameras, and then allowed that accomplice, a computer guy, a hacker guy, to disassemble voting machines, essentially, and tabulators made by the Dominion Voting System Company, and copy all of the system's proprietary and very sensitive software. And then she released that software over the internet to her other MAGA friends who were busy either pretending or being fooled that the 2020 election was somehow stolen that year from Donald Trump by Joe Biden or by the Dominion Voting System Company or by China or by Italy or by Venezuela's Hugo Chavez, who had actually died years earlier or something. So remember Tina Peters? Nice lady. Here she was when law enforcement officials tried to arrest her as part of a case against a fellow employee who also participated in this scam. And during a court hearing for that employee, Tina Peters, in direct violation of the judge's orders, actually videotaped the hearing with her iPad that the law enforcement officials were trying to get as part of evidence in that case. Here's the lovely Tina Peters during that episode.
2: Let go of me! No! Let go of me!
3: Absolutely not.
2: Let go of me! Oh, no. Let go of me. It hurts. Let go of me. Give me my teeth.
3: Oh, you understand?
2: Stop it.
4: Sorry.
2: No, let go of me. Yes, you are, Caleb. Give me my key to my car. Give me my key to my car. Give me my key to my car. Give it to me. Give me my key.
3: Step outside,
2: please. Take my purse.
0: Well, all I can tell you is it must be nice to be a 70-year-old white woman when the police show up.
1: No kidding.
0: And you can treat them like that. You think how many other people would have gotten treated like that weren't white? Anyway, lovely woman. More importantly, she was the chief election official in Mesa County, Colorado, doing all of this stuff. She was eventually barred from touching voting systems or having anything to do with Mesa County elections by Colorado's Democratic Secretary of State, Jenna Griswold. Peters then, confusing her celebrity among the MAGA election denier crowd with actual popularity among voters, decided to run for the Secretary of State's office in 2022, and she lost so bigly she did not even make it out of the Colorado Republican Party primary in her effort to challenge Griswold, who would go on that year in 22 to win a second term to office. But eventually, the law caught up to Tina Peters. She was tried and convicted for multiple state crimes related to breaching Mesa County's election equipment in early 2021 and then lying to law enforcement officials about it all. She was found guilty in August of 2024 of 7 charges, of 4 felony charges and 3 misdemeanors, specifically 3 counts of attempting to influence a public servant, 1 count of conspiracy to commit criminal impersonation, 1 count of first-degree official misconduct, 1 count of violation of duty, and 1 count of failure to comply with Secretary of State regulations. All pretty serious stuff, all related to unauthorized access to election machines and deception of county and state officials, which, if you're a longtime listener to the Brad blog, you may recall this whole event caused quite a bit of panic before the Republican Party's failed attempted recall election of Democratic California Governor Gavin Newsom. Back in 2021, as voting system experts were incredibly alarmed about the fact that Peters had broken into that software, made copies of it, and released that software into the wild just before the election out here in California, where we use the exact same voting systems in several counties that Peters had breached and then distributed the software for. Now, Newsom would go on, nonetheless, to easily win that recall, nonetheless, and Peters, who never uncovered any sort of fraud whatsoever in those machines that she breached, as she and Donald Trump have since pretended, she ended up being sentenced to 9 years in prison for her crimes after the judge determined that at her sentencing that she had shown no remorse whatsoever for any of the 7 serious crimes, 4 felonies, and 3 misdemeanors on which she was found guilty by a jury. In the ensuing years, while the disgraced 70-year-old Peters eventually went to prison beginning in August of 2024, Donald Trump has pretended that you know, she has exposed some sort of fraud by Democrats, and that's why they had to lock her up. That's why they had to throw her in jail. I guess she discovered this fraud by Democrats on her own machines that she oversaw herself in Mesa County, and that because of that, she should be freed from jail. But unlike all of the other criminals and liars that Donald Trump was able to free from jail with a pardon, Tina Peters was charged under state law in Colorado, where his pardons have no effect. Though that didn't keep him from trying, he actually issued a pardon for Tina Peters anyway, ridiculously. But Trump would go on to threaten the state of Colorado itself if its Democratic Governor Jared Polis did not release her from prison, going so far as to block federal money from going to the state, as he corruptly does, and even threatening to shut down the national jewel known as the National Center for Atmospheric Research, or NCAR, which is based in Colorado. And he is still working toward that goal of shutting down NCAR because it would both punish Colorado and help him on his, you know, his pretending that climate change is not real. But apparently he's doing all of that stuff, having no clue what Tina Peters actually did. Here was Trump on Peters back in February of this year explaining her crimes.
4: She was in charge of a voting area, and she saw boxes of votes come in. So she went over to check it, and they put her in jail for voter manipulation, and she's still in jail. And they better let her out fast, and they're suffering a big price, Colorado. They have this woman in jail who's 71 years old and probably has cancer. She's sick. And they put her in because she challenged somebody that was dumping ballots into a box, okay? And they didn't put them in jail.
0: So that's just completely untrue. That's completely fantastical. It has no relation to reality in any way, shape, or form. And that's Donald Trump talking about someone who he issued a pardon for, and he has no clue what she actually did. Totally false in every imaginable sense. As the great Kyle Clark of News 9 in Denver explained in response to Trump's comments at the time.
5: What President Trump said there is almost entirely, like word for word, false. Have no idea where he is getting this story about Tina Peters challenging someone dumping ballots into a box. We have covered Peters for 5 years and have never heard anyone claim that. What Peters did is well established. Even her own legal team admits it. They just say that it was justified. Peters snuck a hacker around security protocols using another person's ID so that hacker could make a copy of election systems. She's not in jail for voter manipulation, like President Trump said, whatever that means. She's in jail on 4 felonies and 3 misdemeanors for her role in that election systems breach, which did not impact any actual votes. Trump also claims that Peters probably has cancer. She had cancer years ago. Recently, she had a cough, which her lawyer says has improved. All of this to say, it is not clear if President Trump knows what Tina Peters did to land in prison, leading to his campaign of retaliation against Colorado, where he's withheld disaster funding, tried to freeze federal spending here, vetoed a clean drinking water project, relocated a military command, and is closing a major science lab.
0: And in the meantime, and by the way, there was a woman in Arizona around the same age as Tina Peters, also a white woman, who made some similar-ish claims to the ones that Donald Trump is making. That woman never went to jail. Maybe that's how he confused, I guess, all white women look the same to him.
1: Look, it's a wasted journey trying to understand what Trump is talking about.
0: In the meantime, as Tina Peters has been serving her 9 years in jail, a state appeals court ruled that, in fact, Peters should be resentenced for a number of her crimes because the court believed that the lower court judge impermissibly gave her a longer sentence than warranted because she continued to express her evidence-free claims that the 2020 election had been stolen from Donald Trump, which is not a crime. to believe that and to say that.
1: Yeah, but showing no remorse, that was why the judge did that.
0: That's what the judge says, but the appellate court looked at it and they said, well, looks to me like the judge held it against her that she had these beliefs. So she needs to be resentenced. The convictions were not thrown out. Just she had to remain in jail, and the judge needed to review the sentencing. The charges would stand, but sentencing would be reconsidered. But before that could even happen, and with all of the pressure that Governor Polis was facing from Donald Trump, who knew nothing about this case, just a few weeks ago, the otherwise termed out Democratic Colorado Governor Jared Polis stunned fellow Democrats, including Secretary of State Jenna Griswold, by issuing an order of clemency to Tina Peters after she had served only about a year and a half of her 9-year sentence, during which, by the way, she got into a number of physical fights with other inmates. As I said, lovely woman. And while her convictions would stand, her sentence would be reduced after the clemency by Polis by half to 4 years and 4 months, and she would be freed from prison on parole on June 1, Polis could not even wait for the court to do the resentencing for some reason. In his clemency order, he acknowledged the seriousness of Peters' crimes. Polis wrote that Peters was, quote, convicted of serious crimes and deserved to spend time in prison. But he also argued that she was sentenced for an unusually long time for a first-time nonviolent offender. He claimed her application for clemency showed responsibility and commitment to obey the law from here on out, saying that it, quote, demonstrates taking responsibility for your crimes and a commitment to follow the law going forward. Her own statement, quoted by Polis, said, quote, I made mistakes 4 years ago. I misled the Secretary of State when allowing a person to gain access to county voting equipment. That was wrong. Going forward, I will make sure that my actions always follow the law, and I will avoid the mistakes of the past. Now, Democratic state officials were infuriated about all of this, infuriated by what the Democratic governor actually did. And that would include Colorado's Democratic U.S. Senator Michael Bennett, who is now currently the Democratic front runner to replace the termed out Polis in this November's gubernatorial election in the state. So infuriated was Bennett by all of this that when asked if he would consider naming Jared Polis to fill the U.S. Senate seat that he will be vacating if he goes on to win the governor's race this year, Bennett, a fellow Democrat, said absolutely not. He would not even consider Polis at this time for the job because freeing Tina Peters, he said, was disqualifying, which is pretty remarkable considering he's talking about the sitting Democratic governor. The state Democratic Party would go on to hold a vote to censure Jared Polis for giving clemency to Tina Peters, barring the sitting Democratic governor from speaking at Democratic Party meetings or Democratic events. In advance of Peters' release this week on Monday, Senator Bennett issued a statement reading as follows, quote, Tina Peters remains a convicted felon who knowingly violated Colorado law and compromised election security. A Colorado jury found her guilty of 4 felonies for breaching secure election systems. Tina Peters' release does not change the facts of her case, nor does it change our obligation to defend our democracy at a time when President Trump continues to attack vote by mail. Colorado votes almost entirely by mail, to undermine confidence in our elections and pressure public officials to bend to his political agenda. We must be even more vigilant in protecting the rule of law and the integrity of our electoral system. About 2 weeks ago, Vice President J.D. Vance was being asked about Donald Trump's pretend settlement agreement But the very, it was a pretend settlement, but it was a very real $1.8 billion slush fund that he was attempting to create at the time to pay off criminals who he claimed to be, you know, purported victims of Joe Biden's so-called weaponization of the Justice Department, you know, like the actual weaponization of the Justice Department that we are seeing by Donald Trump's department. Well, Vance, like a good little corrupt puppy, defended that slush fund that will now apparently go away, at least according to Donald Trump's defense attorney and now acting attorney general, Todd Blanche. That slush fund is no more.
1: So they say.
0: So they say. But like a good little puppy, as I said, Vance went on to cite, yes, Tina Peters as being one of those poor victims who needed to be made whole, who needed to be compensated for all of the terrible punishment that she had received under the hands of Joe Biden. Even though, by the way, Tina Peters was convicted under Colorado state law, and neither Biden nor his Department of Justice had anything at all to do with it. In any event, here was Vance responding as far as why this slush fund is really important.
6: Tina Peters is this woman who is about to get out of prison, thanks in large part to the president's good work in Colorado. This is a woman who, at worst, if you believe everything that the prosecutors said about her, committed misdemeanor trespassing, and somebody threw the book at her, this innocent grandmother was going to spend 10 years in prison, completely disproportionate to any misdemeanor trespassing that I've ever seen. Was that fair? No. Is it reasonable for her to get some compensation for the fact that she was treated unfairly? I think the answer is yes.
0: Of course you do, because you have no clue what she actually did. If you believe everything that the prosecutor said, all she did, according to the vice president of the United States, was commit three misdemeanor trespassing charges and got 9 years in prison for it. No, that is not what she did. Actually, she was charged on three misdemeanors and four felony charges, which I guess Vance just decided did not exist. The way his administration has decided that climate change does not exist if you just wish things away hard enough? Man, the felonies related to giving administrative level access to voting equipment to an outsider, to a hacker, lying to state officials and law enforcement about it, running from arrest for weeks and costing the state at least $1 million just to replace those voting systems that were under her care that she was elected and sworn to protect. So no, if you believe everything the prosecutor said, it was much more than three trespassing misdemeanors. In response to whether Senator Bennett thought Peters should receive money from Trump's attempted but now apparently failed $1.8 billion slush fund to dole out money to criminals that he decided were mistreated by the Biden administration,

0: security laws and betrayed the public trust. I will keep fighting to protect our democracy and stop this taxpayer-funded slush fund before a single dollar is paid out. And as noted, we got news late today from Todd Blanche that they are giving up the ghost on that one.
1: So they say.
0: Because as many as 12 Republican U.S. senators have said they won't fund it. Though, I will note the investigation of whether Donald Trump committed a crime against the United States, fraud against the United States, in trying to create that fund, that remains an open question that is currently under investigation in a federal court. If you're not familiar with that matter, you can get familiar with it over at bradblog.com. See Ernie Canning's story on that near the top of the blog this week. That case continues. But as Bennett tweeted in response to some of Peter's comments on Steve Bannon's show on Monday, just moments, I guess, after she was released from prison, Bennett said, quote, Tina Peters is out of prison and already spreading the same false claims about Colorado elections that led her to commit 4 felonies in the first place, all in service of Trump's big lie. That's not what remorse looks like, said the senator. Here was part of Tina Peters' comments on Bannon's show on Monday.
2: I know that the Democrats are going to cheat. And no one's really addressing the problem that the basic that I spent my time in prison as retribution for, and that was exposing the election machines that allow the votes to be flipped.
0: Well, she sounds repentant, doesn't she? Let me be clear. Tina Peters exposed nothing. She revealed nothing other than, you know, how the code in these machines actually works to make it easier for Democrats or Republicans, if they want to flip results on these machines. She revealed no fraud. She revealed no evidence of same. At best, she helped underscore what some of us actual election integrity folks have been exposing for years, that these voting systems, yes, can be manipulated, as we have actually revealed at bradblog.com and on the show for about 2 decades now. Tina Peters added absolutely nothing to that decades-long investigation into these voting systems. But simply because voting systems can be manipulated does not mean that they were manipulated. And that is a very, very big difference that Tina Peters does not seem to understand. She found zero evidence, zero, that any votes were manipulated. And zero evidence of election fraud of any kind other than her own in breaching voting systems and putting elections further at risk of, yes, fraud, specifically by people with direct access to those machines. People like, yes, Tina Peters. No, she did not see somebody come in with a box of ballots and go over and check it out and get arrested for voter manipulation. No, she was not in jail because of 3 misdemeanor trespassing charges. These were very serious crimes, and the people calling for her to be released despite them have no clue what she actually did. And frankly, if they did have a clue, they wouldn't care. As to Jared Polis, the Democratic governor of Colorado, and what he was possibly thinking, nobody I have spoken to actually seems to know. A journalist friend of mine in Colorado who works with one of the major news outlets there suggests that everyone in Colorado is kind of clueless about this as to what Jared Polis was actually could possibly have been thinking in freeing Tina Peters. In the meantime, Donald Trump still seems to be gunning to destroy the National Center for Atmospheric Research, or NCAR, although folks are challenging that in court. But Polis has seemingly destroyed any further possibility of running for office, it seems to me, at least as a Democrat, where some had thought he was likely to make a run even for president in 2028. or certainly to get that sense.

0: cabinet seat that Michael Bennett will be vacating in hopes of winning the governorship in Colorado. So what Polis thinks he's doing from here, why he thinks he was doing this? At best, it seems to me, Polis is likely to get a nice gig as the resident Democratic dupe on Fox News at this point. And Tina Peters, after she burns out her 15 minutes of criminal infamy, will soon fade into Sarah Palin-like obscurity. At least I hope. And those of us who actually give a damn about election integrity and democracy, well, for us, that good fight will continue. Much more ahead on today's broadcast. I'm Brad Friedman. Hey, this is Brad. 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

0: 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Well, not everything is hot right now. Coming up momentarily, Desi Doyen and our latest Green News Report.
1: Yep.
0: Until then, you've got me. According to CNN today, John Stewart. No, not that John Stewart. This is a guy named John Stewart from Golden Lake, Ontario, up in Canada. He was supposed to be at the Indy 500 this past Memorial Day weekend, but nope, not this year. Every spring, for about 35 years, Stewart has traveled to Indianapolis to meet up with his American relatives, enjoy the lead-up of race morning, soak in the pomp and circumstance, and talk to people with a beer in his hand. He's been known to easily spend $10,000 on these annual week-long trips here in the U.S. But Stewart said that he has reached a, quote, ideological breakpoint. Unlike some Canadians who have already been boycotting all things USA, Stewart has not wanted to hurt regular American jobs when it's the man in charge that he takes issue with. But recent conversations with Trump-supporting American colleagues are ultimately, according to CNN, what made him think twice about spending vacation time arguing with people in the U.S. Quote, I just don't want to put myself in that position on a holiday where I know I'm going to be normally just having beers and watching racing. I just think I wouldn't enjoy some of the conversations, he said. While Trump's chaotic salvo of tariffs levied on Canada and his rhetoric of calling for Canada to become the 51st state were bothersome, it has been the launch of the war in Iran that put Stewart over the edge. Quote, it's not really Canadian versus American, it's just right versus wrong, he said. For now, he's pausing all personal trips to the U.S. Well, John Stewart, the one from Canada, he's not the only one, despite the ridiculous line that you have now heard our delusional president repeat like 1,000 times.
2: But we've never been hotter than we are right now. This is the hottest country anywhere in the world.
3: Our country was dead. Now we have the hottest country anywhere in the world.
4: Under the radical left Democrats, we were a dead country. Now we are the hottest country anywhere in the world.
1: So hot, nobody wants to come here.
0: Yeah. So hot, not. Not so hot after all. I mean, if you can imagine that Trump might be lying to us or something, it turns out we are really quite unhot right now here in the U.S. As CNN reports in its analysis this week, the complete 2025 data is in. And the message is clear. International visitors stayed away from the U.S. in the first real year-over-year decline since the COVID-19 pandemic. The drop in visitors was larger even than during the global recession of 2008. How's that for hot? This time it wasn't a pandemic or a collapse of the market. It was human error, writes CNN. Travelers cite presidential rhetoric and policies manifesting in highly public wars, both figurative and literal, as some of the reasons for staying away. 4 million fewer foreign visitors came to the U.S. in 2025 as compared to 2024 under, yes, Joe Biden.
1: Wow, 4 million.
0: You know, under Joe Biden when our country was absolutely dead before Trump came back to office, he tells us. But with the collapse in foreign travel to the U.S. in 2025 under Donald Trump, there has also been a decrease in total spending by foreign travels by more than $8 billion. And that's a conservative estimate. I'll get to that in a second. But how is that for the hottest country in the world, losing $8 billion at least? That's not just bad for those working in the service and tourism industries. The impact of a self-inflicted decrease in international visitors of this magnitude has implications on America's standing in the world, its soft power diplomacy, and the economy as a whole. The 5.5% drop in international tourism in 2025 is the worst single-year decline in two decades, with the exception of the 2020 pandemic. Quote, we used to be a country that others wanted to emulate. That narrative no longer exists, says Juliette Kayyem, the faculty chair of the Homeland Security Project at the Harvard Kennedy School. If you're a foreigner now, she said, what you're absorbing about the United States is a dysfunctional government, ICE raids, Americans being killed, crime everywhere, she said. With significantly fewer people actually coming here, she explained, the long-term harm is that the world will not know America. The narrative of the United States is now a country that is at best not to be respected and at worst a democracy that is floundering. Sounds about right. Perceptions aside, there are recent practical barriers of visiting the U.S. as well. Hesitation around a proposed $250 visa integrity fee, whatever that means, war-induced spikes in jet fuel prices, and the defunding of something called Brand USA, which is apparently the only American organization that markets U.S. tourism to international audiences. But it has been defunded by the Trump administration. Bills were introduced in the House and Senate to restore funding, but neither of those bills has moved forward at this time, so we defunded the thing that encouraged people to come here and spend money here. This action from Washington has caused enough confusion or even ill will that Brand USA recently launched a campaign to, quote, build traveler confidence and clear up misinformation, including clarifying that the visa integrity fee, that $250 fee, that's not yet being collected. So don't worry about that. Come on in. You won't have to pay that $250. And that a Trump administration proposal to collect 5 years of social media history from certain visitors, that is not current policy. Don't worry about that. Come on in. Good luck with that, Brand USA. Department of Homeland Security Secretary Mark Wayne Mullen has also publicly floated an idea to restrict customs processing operations at airports in so-called sanctuary cities. That sounds like another great idea as well, doesn't it? That should help for tourism. The administration has so far not moved forward with that, but how does that sound to people who might want to come and visit and, you know, fly into, say, New York or Los Angeles or any number of so-called sanctuary cities to come and visit? Where do they have to fly? To Poughkeepsie to take a bus 18 hours thereafter to get to where they really want to go? To go see a Broadway show?
1: Hey, you wanted to go to Los Angeles, but instead you're going to Idaho.
0: Idaho is very nice, by the way.
1: It is.
0: I hope that's not an Idaho slam that you're making.
1: If you're trying to get to someplace in California, flying to Idaho is not going to get you there very fast.
0: Okay, but it's really nice when you are in Idaho. You'll enjoy it very much. See, I'm working for Brand USA now, so I have to say these sorts of things. No worries. I'm sure that the news that we are not yet barring people traveling into so-called sanctuary cities and that we are not yet going to take 5 years of your social media history and that we're not going to charge you an extra $250 just cause you want to come visit the hottest country in the world. And boy, are we hot. Those who did visit, by the way, the U.S. in 2025, according to CNN's analysis, spent more per person. Of course, that could be thanks to inflation. But because of the significant decline in visitor numbers, the total spending was about $8.5 billion less compared to the year before, according to the World Travel and Tourism Council. Another group, however, Tourism Economics, estimates that the loss is worse than $8.5 billion. It's actually up to about $25 billion, $25 billion less being brought in when compared with what was forecasted to have been spent in the U.S. had tourism stayed on its expected growth track from where it was during the Biden administration. So had it kept growing at the rate that it was growing under Joe Biden, we would have had $25 billion more after 2025, but for thanks to Donald Trump. And the U.S. Downturn, apparently, is an outlier. In other words, it's not the whole world. It's not, oh, everybody is traveling less now because of this or that. Maybe they are now because of the war. But last year, 2025, the U.S. was the outlier here. 80 million more people traveled internationally in 2025 compared with the year before. Yet, according to the World Travel and Tourism Council in its April press release, they chose other destinations. More people traveling, less people coming to the United States. That's hot, baby. While there were noticeable drops in visitors from Germany, India, France, Chile, Australia, and China, the vast majority of the drop in visitors was due to Canadians, like that John Stewart guy, not crossing the border after deciding, you know what, I think I'll stay home or travel to a country that doesn't hate us and keeps threatening to invade us and slapping tariffs on us and make us the 51st state. Who can blame these people for not wanting to come here? I live here, and I don't even really want to be here. So anyway, keep that. All of that in mind the next time you hear Trump lying to you about America being the hottest country in the world right now. The only thing hot around here these days is the global temperatures, thanks in no small part also to Donald Trump. Maybe that's what he means by the U.S. is now the hottest country in the world. Speaking of, a quick break, and we're back with Desi Doyen and our latest Green News Report right here on the broadcast. I'm Brad Friedman. Don't touch that dial.
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0: Hey, this is Brad. You're listening to an encore presentation of the broadcast. Well, we are back from a week off. As usual, nothing at all happened. Nothing to report in the Green News Report. Unless I'm wrong about that, Desi Doyen. Am I wrong about that?
1: You might be a little wrong. What? It might have been difficult to shove in all the thousands of things that happened. So we did our best.
0: Into just 6 minutes. Well, yep. We'll see how good we did in our latest Green News Report.
5: We're looking at upwards of 1.5 billion barrels of oil that were supposed to be produced this year across the Middle East that now will not be. And that's increasingly a best case scenario.
1: Oil industry warns inventory is running dangerously low as Donald Trump's little excursion in Iran continues into its fourth month.
6: In some places, the mercury is a whopping 16 degrees Celsius or 29 degrees Fahrenheit higher than the average for this time of year.
1: Historic heat wave in Europe shatters temperature records. Plus, a whole bunch of stuff that happened while we were out.
0: All of that stuff and more straight ahead from BradBlog.com. I'm Brad Friedman.
1: And I'm Desi Doyen.
0: Stand by for 6 minutes of independent green news, politics, analysis, and snarky comment.
7: People are spending more on gas, but they're also spending more on everything else. And I think that that's a sign that you would see when people are optimistic about the future.
0: Yes, it's also a sign you would see when gas prices have gone through the roof along with inflation. Kevin Hassett, director of Donald Trump's National Economic Council. This is your Green News Report. Okay, Desi Doyen, I know you got a lot to get to. We've been gone for a week, so have at it.
1: All right, first up, while we were out, The U.S.-Israeli war on Iran remained in stalemate, despite Donald Trump's repetitive claims that a deal is, quote, very close. On Monday, global oil prices spiked once again after Iran halted the negotiations in the wake of ongoing U.S. and Israeli missile strikes. Because of the closure of the Strait of Hormuz, roughly 1.5 billion barrels of oil has been permanently removed from the market this year, according to oil commodities expert Rory Johnson. And many nations are not going back.
5: Countries that have been hit hardest by this, countries across Asia, are also the ones that were electrifying their fleets fastest prior to the war. And I think that if anything, this is going to boost those efforts and kind of redouble efforts to electrify and diversify away from this risk.
0: Well, that's good.
1: ExxonMobil warns that oil inventories will hit dangerously low levels in just weeks. Goldman Sachs on Monday projected that rising energy prices will persist through at least the end of this year, continuing to erode household spending power.
0: So most importantly, no matter how little oil is on the market, ExxonMobil will continue to make record profits.
1: Yes, they will.
0: Oh, good.
1: While we were out in Europe and the UK, an exceptionally early, deadly heat wave shattered temperature records for the month of May, in some places by as much as 29 degrees Fahrenheit, higher than average for this time of year, straining electric grids. London hit a record 95 degrees. Spain and France topped 100 degrees.
0: Yikes.
1: It's very dangerous because most buildings in Europe don't have air conditioning and are not designed for 21st century heat extremes. Scientists say that heat waves are becoming hotter, longer, and more frequent due to human-caused climate change, which the UN climate chief called, quote, a brutal reminder of the costs of global warming caused by burning fossil fuels.
0: And they're happening in the month of May?
1: Yes. While we were out in Washington State, 11 workers were killed in a chemical tank explosion at a paper manufacturer. Meanwhile, in Southern California, just a few miles away from Disneyland, a different massive chemical tank nearly exploded, forcing the evacuations of some 40,000 residents. Both incidents came in the wake of the Federal Chemical Safety Board issuing a warning over the Trump administration's disaster policy, saying the administration is taking, quote, a significant step backwards in preventing chemical disasters.
0: Yep, that sounds like them.
1: In other news, Donald Trump rescinded several 50-year-old executive orders that had restricted off-road vehicle use on fragile public lands. The new orders are intended to boost drilling and logging.
0: Of course.
1: The Trump Securities and Exchange Commission moved to repeal a Biden-era rule requiring large public companies to inform their investors of climate-related risks to their businesses. The Trump EPA doubled down on its efforts to make America polluted again by moving to postpone enforcement of Biden-era vehicle pollution limits. And the Trump Labor Department weakened Biden-era heat rules intended to protect workers from excessive heat exposure. Finally, a bit of good news. While we were out, a new study concluded that thanks to the explosive growth in clean energy technologies like wind, solar, and batteries, what used to be considered the worst-case climate change scenario now appears to have been averted. Climate science deniers like Donald Trump lied about the study, pretending to not understand the concept of the word scenario. However, researchers warn that humanity is still on a dangerous trajectory and must move faster away from burning climate-warming fossil fuels.
0: Well, that's good news, I think. I'll take it. For much more on all of these stories and the ones we couldn't get to today, check out our website at greennews.bradblog.com. 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I'm Brad Friedman.
1: And I'm Desi Doyen.
0: And this has been your Green News Report.
8: It could be worse.
9: It could be.
8: It could be worse.
9: It could be.
8: You could be right in the back of a blacked out hearse. It could be worse.
0: Yeah, it could be worse.
1: Yeah.
0: It could be.
1: And actually, I mean, it is very good news that the scenario, the projected scenario of if humanity did absolutely nothing and, in fact, burned even more, all of the coal that was buried in the ground, all of the oil. So we're not going to do that. And that's really good.
0: So that's what they had discovered, that we're not going to go to the worst case scenario.
1: Right.
0: That's the only thing we can rule out right now.
1: Yeah. As scientists do, they figured out, hey, what's the worst that can happen? This is the worst that can happen.
0: And yet, Donald Trump and the administration are all claiming that, oh, they've just admitted there is no climate change.
1: Yeah, it was pretty stupid and crazy. But hey, that is today's Trump administration, today's Republican Party, and today's climate science denial industry.
0: Stupid and crazy.
1: Yeah, something like that.
0: Excellent. Thank you, Desi Doyen. Never stupid nor crazy. Yeah. Appreciate everything you do here. And thanks to all of you for spending a portion of your day or night with us. It's always greatly appreciated. 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
1: At Green News Report.
0: Say hello to her.
1: Yes, please.
0: Until then, we will see you at all of the above. Until we see you here next time, I'm Brad Friedman. Good luck, world. We could-

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0: From San Francisco, Pacifica Radio, this is Flashpoints. I'm Dennis Bernstein. Today on the show, Kathy Kelly confronts U.S. threats to destroy key Iranian sources of fresh water. It won't be the first time that the United States tries to destroy the water systems of a country in the region. We're going to talk about that with Kathy. Also, the complicit lens, U.S. media coverage of Israel's genocide in Gaza. It's called The Complicit Lens. This is a powerful new book by media scholar and critic Robin Anderson that shows how mainstream media from the New York Times to CNN spread disinformation, skewed coverage, and peddled outright lies about Israel's genocide in Gaza. And we'll have a special report on the launch of the international boycott of the 2026 FIFA World Cup. Stay tuned. And you're listening to Flashpoints on Pacifica Radio. Well, you have heard about all the threats from the current president of the United States about what he's going to do to Iran if they don't do something different, or if they don't capitulate to everything that the West and the United States wants. Kathy Kelly, good to have you back on Flashpoints, longtime peace activist. This will not be the first time. It's not just a crazy Trump that tried this kind of trick, threatened to do this, and it actually did it. But the United States tried this in Iraq. You want to give us some context and then maybe talk a little bit about your concerns if, in fact, the United States decides to go after the complete water supply of Iraq, of Iran.
1: Well, thank you, Dennis, for having me on Flashpoints. And at a time when I believe most people in the United States had the impression that, well, really only one person lives in Iraq, Saddam Hussein, because that's all they ever heard about. The nation was suffering desperately. And we should recall that there were two major wars, one in 1991 that the United States waged against Iraq, Operation Desert Storm, and then eventually 2003, Operation Shock and Awe. And the Operation Desert Storm bombing had greatly damaged the infrastructure of Iraq. It had wiped out every electrical facility, but it also created harm to the desalination plants and the pipelines that would carry water. Those began to crack and couldn't be repaired because under economic sanctions, the United States wasn't allowing Iraqis to get materials that they needed in order to maintain their sewage and sanitation systems. And so, you know, what would the consequence be? It was so predictable. It was even written up in United States military documents that they could expect and the diseases that would spread, the waterborne diseases would become endemic throughout the population. Well, what are some of those diseases that happen after a water supply has been so badly degraded? Cholera, diarrhea, diphtheria, hepatitis A, hepatitis B, kwashiorkor, measles, meningitis, typhoid, and little children who weren't getting enough to eat would be afflicted by these diseases. And at first we were hearing that hundreds were dying, and then the UN was reporting thousands, and then by 1996 it was reported by UN statistics that 500,000 Iraqi children had died. So that's a war crime. It's a crime to attack civilian infrastructure. Yeah. Particularly when civilians who are dependent on it will be risking death. And so we're now seeing that just as the United States had flaunted international law in its attacks against Iraq, it's now doing the same in attacks against Iran. And I think when edifices of international law are eroded in that way, it can have a very chilling effect worldwide, and eventually it could affect people in the United States as well.
0: Listening to Flashpoints on Pacifica Radio. We're speaking with Kathy Kelly, and we're talking about more threats coming from Trump about destroying key water supplies in Iran. The situation is already fragile. There were a couple of hits on the water structure system, and again, what would happen? What are the main concerns here now? They've already hit some stuff, and what are the threats? What are they saying now?
1: Well, for one thing, it's searing heat. There is searing heat right now in Iran. The temperatures are up over 115 degrees in the southern areas of the country, and so when you hit the water reservoirs and people lose access to drinking water, that can certainly be life-threatening. The United States has already struck two towns, the town of Sirak and Jask, and then the Keshem Island in the Strait of Hormuz. And then we also hear from President Trump kind of a zigzagging. At one point, he's threatening that he's going to continue to destroy infrastructure, that they're going to avenge the Iranian downing of a U.S. helicopter, that they're going to blow up plants and bridges. And then he'll say, well, actually, we're very close to a negotiated settlement. So there's tremendous uncertainty all throughout Iran, although Iranian leaders are saying, well, we're not really very close to a negotiated settlement because the United States is demanding complete subordination. And I think that the Iranians are saying we've got more leverage than you're imagining. So what can we expect will happen? Well, certainly the world supplies of oil are continuing to be affected. Prices are rising worldwide for food and transportation. And I suppose, you know, many Democrats in the United States might want to see the Republicans fail in the midterm elections because of this disastrous war. But I think it's incumbent on all of us to continue trying every day to end this war as soon as possible.
0: Well, it certainly wasn't a good sign, was it, that essentially the United States opened this version of the war with a major war crime, hitting a school and killing, what, over 150, 160 children, mostly little girls. That's how this war started, and it really does seem like the United States and, you know, the thing that really is hard to accept, Kathy, is that this is the policy that many people in the United States accept, that this would be, you know, this is war policy. This is a collaboration with Israel. We've seen, despite the kind of genocide we've been watching in Gaza, that the United States can't ship enough weapons over there. They can't get them over there fast enough. We're seeing all kinds of conflicts and resistance trying to stop the U.S. from feeding the genocide. So, it's concerning that an issue like this that you're raising, the potential that what could happen if they hit more of the water supply, it falls on deaf ears with most Americans. This is not what they, you know, Trump's crazy because, you know, he does things like, you know, turn buildings into Trump plazas and, you know, sort of is turning the Capitol into his own little shopping center. But, you know, when it comes to the big things, when it comes to war and peace, when it comes to, you know, the Democrats, most of them are voting for these weapons, too.
1: Well, that's certainly true. And who benefits? Of course, the major weapon-making companies benefit Extraordinarily. And then they have more funds with which to hire more lobbyists and continue this vicious cycle. But perhaps we are going to see that the United States is increasingly shunned by other countries, by trading partners, and the hegemony that the United States has presumed it has an automatic right to may be diminishing. And I think that would be a good thing. But meanwhile, the horrific deprivation and suffering that people trapped in the war zones experience it must take a hideous toll every single day. I mean, I think about the people in Gaza, what they've endured so far, and there doesn't seem to be any ability of the United Nations or the European Union, or certainly not Donald Trump, to restrain the terrible killing that goes on. There was a report that received what I guess is the top European media prize, written by two Danish investigators, and it reported on over 116 children who had either died or were maimed in a life-altering way by bullets. They were hit with bullets that almost certainly were fired by snipers or quadcopters. And this means that snipers are targeting children under 15 years of age, shooting bullets into their heads and torsos, and even turning it into gamesmanship, in which, you know, on a certain day, it's doctors report that they would suddenly find a high number of children with bullets fired into their kneecaps. And then on another day, bullets fired into their heads. And another day, bullets fired into their torsos. And so they began to actually suspect that there had been a kind of a declaration of which bodily part will be attacked. And so this kind of sickness that seems to be so tolerated in Israeli society and amongst the Israeli military is something which I hope surgeons and healthcare professionals will continually communicate to people in this country, because we are complicit. This is happening on our watch. And as you say, it certainly happened all through the years of military warfare and economic warfare waged against Iraq.
0: And it really does. I mean, it seems we're going to talk more about this later on in the broadcast with Robin Anderson about her new book. But it does seem I'm really repeating myself here, but the amount of brutality that is seems to be condoned by the U.S. media, which dutifully is either silent or passing along one lie after another about what's happening on the ground. And it does seem like a lot of folks in this country want to believe this big lie. I'm wondering, what kinds of projects are you thinking about now? What kinds of work would you suggest people get involved with in terms of trying to restrain what's only getting worse in terms of all observation and the creation of these new inventions of mass destruction? I'm not talking about the big atomic bombs, the medium range, all these new inventions that they call guns.
1: Well, you know, Dennis,
0: what's your best recommendation? Yeah.
1: About this time of year, 2 years ago, I believe you interviewed me and we talked about the student encampment movements that were happening at universities, not only across the United States, but across the world. And it was so inspiring to see young people displacing themselves from their university dorms or their nearby homes and living in tents and adhering to strict nonviolence guidelines, wanting to learn about the roles their universities were playing in investing in weapons and war and wanting an end to that. Well, the universities came down hard on these encampments and made new rigid rulings in campus after campus all across the United States. And I think it created within students a sense of, if not despair, certainly tentativeness and intimidation. And so I think one thing that people can do in their communities is look for ways to give a platform to the students who would like to speak out. In Illinois, I'm part of World Beyond War. We're going to host an Illinois World Beyond War Student Congress and invite the students to come to speak up and, also to do voter registration in advance and hope that students, if they are going to be persecuted on their own campuses, can go off campus and collaborate and speak together. I note that the Pope Leo XIV, has said that too many people have been killed, too many innocents are suffering, and it's time for people to stand up and take a stand against these killings and these atrocities. So I hope that the Catholic and other faith-based universities will join together, and it's a good time to collaborate with Jewish Voice for Peace and Students for Palestine and write to and call the local leaders and ask them to kind of band together and give the students a supportive platform in which to speak and hopefully get media coverage as well. I also am impressed that when the Zionists gathered, Christian Zionists, in Washington, D.C., the weekend of July 5th, there's a group of Christians United for Palestine that will be there to hold an alternative presence and say, no, you cannot square Christianity with the kind of Zionist takeover of West Bank lands or the ongoing genocide waged against Gazans. So I encourage people to have parallel events.
0: Well, we thank you, Kathy Kelly, for all the work you've done over the years and that you continue to do for peace. These are difficult times and see a great deal of suffering that is occurring. And it's good for some folks to be out there trying to restrain these war makers. Thanks for joining us. We'll talk to you again soon. You're listening to Flashpoints on Pacifica Radio. We're going to take a short break, and then we're going to talk to some folks who have some problems with the soccer championships that are coming up. We have some folks who want to, they want to restrain FIFA, the World Cup. They want to boycott it. Stay with us.

0: Well, I'm sure you've heard that the World Cup is upon us. It's taking place here in the United States, and some folks are not happy with the structure of the World Cup, the corporate side of the World Cup, and are calling for an international boycott. Two of them are joining us now, and we're happy to have them with us. Seth Donnelly is here, and also Bernie Onuoha. We thank both of you for joining us. Bernie is with Black Alliance for Peace, and Seth, I believe you still work with Taxpayers Against Genocide. Maybe you begin, Bernie. Why many people are looking forward to this? It's the World Cup. It's sports. It's fun and games. What's the problem?
1: It's all fun and games until you realize how much impunity the U.S. has been given to commit war crimes and crimes against humanity on all corners of the globe. We are asking that people take time to recognize that all of our human rights are interconnected. And when the U.S. and its allies are literally committing crimes against humanity and accompanying genocide, their human rights are in danger.
0: Seth, did you want to jump in?
2: Sure.
0: There's going to be actions, we know, and we're going to hear all about them taking place over the weekend. But what brings you to this cause, and why your resistance?
2: Sure. So I'm involved, as you mentioned, through Taxpayers Against Genocide, as well as Haiti Action Committee. And we're part of a broader set of organizations that have all united yes, it's about the World Cup, but it's the primary target of the protests are against the U.S. government. Our position is just like in the day when apartheid South Africa, there was a call for international boycott of apartheid South Africa. There's obviously BDS calling for boycotts of Israel. We agree with those, and we also think the U.S. needs to be boycotted. The call was initiated by the Black Alliance for Peace, as well as the Anti-Fascist Football Coalition, which is across borders. I mean, right now there's big protests in Mexico as well, which is also one of the host nations. You know, thousands of people have been taking to the streets in Mexico for the same reasons that we're taking to the streets here, which is in our case, as Bernie mentioned, the U.S. government is not only driving the genocide in Palestine that I just was listening to Kathy Kelly talk about, targeted sniper kills before we came on for this interview, that all paid for by the U.S., bullets sent by the U.S., but that whether it's the war in Iran or ICE terror at home, police brutality in the prison industrial complex, that the United States is not qualified to host any international events. So this is a kickoff campaign to further isolate the U.S. by its own people within U.S. borders to say that we want an international boycott of the U.S. as long as it remains the greatest purveyor of violence in the world today.
0: Talk about, both of you could take a shot at this, talk about how you plan to resist tomorrow. I understand that there are actions planned for tomorrow. That's June 13th. People are gathering in the area. Talk a little bit about what you hope will happen and what you want folks to do in terms of coming out. What is the motivating force? So what are you asking people to write on their signs?
2: Bernie, you want to take that? I'll jump in after you.
1: Yeah, I'll take a stab at it.
0: Please, thank you.
1: So we are hoping that people can come out to just express and convey that the actions of the United States is not something that we can condone. The list of war crimes and crimes against humanity is just too long to list. Plunging Cuba into darkness, with their oil blockade, military incursions into Venezuela to kidnap their president and former first lady. The list goes on and on. So what we hope to do is educate people and also use this as a platform for other people to know what is going on and also come together to figure out how we can form coalitions to further combat the rampant imperialism and death and torture and just mass crimes that the U.S. is involved in.
0: Have any of the officials for the organization, the sponsors, have they responded to you in any direct way? Are they aware that there is this growing resistance movement, that there is this opposition?
2: I would imagine they must be aware. Oh, go ahead, Bernie. Sorry.
1: I can hear you.
2: Well, I was just going to say, I think that they must be aware because there's been an international campaign, like across the United States, but again, in other host nations as well. Like, so there's got to be a very clear, awareness. I'm not sure what their reaction has been. But just to add to the last question as well, like one of the slogans we're putting out is no sport washing genocide. Like what these spectacles do is they have a way of normalizing and legitimizing the U.S. power and the U.S. government is somehow fit to qualify to host international events. So it starts, many of us love soccer. This is nothing about soccer. This is about the U.S. As a host nation, a host country. And this is the start of a campaign. So once the World Cup's over, it will continue just like it did with apartheid South Africa, calling for boycotts of Olympics. And again, the parallel with BDS, with Israel, is very clear. We're hoping that listeners will come out tomorrow at 11 a.m. in Santa Clara, the opening World Cup in the Bay Area is at the Levi's Stadium. And so we're hoping people will come out to 2800 Mission College Boulevard in Santa Clara. And then from there, again, that's 2800 Mission College Boulevard. We've lots of different organizations that endorse this. And so we're hoping that we'll all assemble with this theme of no sport washing genocide. As Bernie is saying, the list is is overwhelming of U.S. crimes. So we really need to unite our movement and use this as a focal point with the world's attention on the U.S. with the World Cup to break that normalization. So that's the plan for tomorrow.
0: All right. And once again, maybe Bernie, you want to tell people what you're hoping they'll do and where they might be able to meet up with you all, or if they can't make it tomorrow, might be able to get other information on follow up future events.
1: Yes. So for the event tomorrow, we would like people to meet at. Sorry, I just had it up. So we will be meeting, like Seth said, at 2800 Mission College Boulevard in Santa Clara, and we plan to meet at 11 a.m. And as far as parking goes, we recommend parking near AMC Mercado 20 on 3111 Mission Boulevard. And what we hope people will do if they come out to this event is tell their friends, tell their families what they did this weekend and why they were out there, because we need to spread awareness about how the direction that this country is headed in. And if anyone is not able to attend tomorrow, you can find out more information. Oh, sorry, I think I heard that. You can find more information at blackallianceforpeace.com.
0: All right. Thank you both for joining us on Flashpoints, and we will continue to follow this up. We appreciate the work that you're both involved with. 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We're going to take a short, we'll take a medium break, and then we're going to be back talking about, oh, God, I'm so glad this book was created, critiquing what the media does in the United States to sustain this genocide in Gaza, what the media doesn't do. Stay with us.

0: And you're listening to Flashpoints on Pacifica Radio. My name is Dennis Bernstein. This is your daily investigative news magazine. Well, we welcome back to these airwaves an old friend, Robin Anderson, but she's got a new book, a book that is more than timely. I've been waiting a couple of decades for this one. The book is The Complicit Lens, U.S. Media Coverage of Israel's Genocide in Gaza. Robin Anderson, welcome back to Flashpoints. It's good to have you with us, and congratulations on this big new book that could hold back a big door. Welcome.
1: Oh, thanks so much, Dennis. It's so great to be back with you.
0: Well, you did a good thing here. I don't even know where to start. I just got the book a couple of hours ago, so I haven't really had a chance to read through the complete works. But let me just read a little bit of the PR, which I totally believe, having just glanced through the this vitally necessary and carefully researched book examines the way U.S. establishment media ran interference for Israel's ongoing genocide in Gaza, aligning its coverage with Israeli military narratives whilst downplaying and even condoning the wholesale massacre of Palestinians. Yeah, you can say that again. Commencing with the October 7, 2023 attack, The Complicit Lens scrutinizes mainstream journalism, contrasting it with social media reports and international news coverage. It reveals how legacy media presented Israeli violence as defensive and justified, casting doubt on IDF bombings, employing passive language to deflect blame for atrocities, and repeating Israeli talking points, often word for word. It goes on. Robin, congratulations. Let me ask you to give us your overview of the book, what you tried to do, and then we can sort of, I can pry at little parts in terms of the way in which certain events were covered or not covered and how this all worked.
1: Great.
0: But they've been effective in definitely controlling corporate media, the image, and it's almost silence from the corporate journalists. They try hard to be quiet. There are big spaces of silence in the coverage. Anyway, talk to us about it.
1: Right. Well, right now there's certainly silence in the coverage because there's no way that they can even report on what's happening in Gaza. You can no longer defend it or be complicit in this narrative any longer, because we know that the Gazans are now existing in a holocaust, and the Israelis have declared Greater Israel. So we know that all of their talking points during the genocide were you know, fabrications. So what I try to do in the book, Dennis, is I start out by talking about two very different narratives and realities. We had these amazingly creative and courageous and dedicated Gazan journalists, Palestinian journalists on the ground in Gaza, who were really telling us what was going on. And we saw and we heard the testimonies. We saw the 2,000-pound bombs and the devastation that they perpetrated onto a civilian population. And we saw the Palestinian suffering, and then all through it as it carried out, you know, now we're almost 3 years into it, we saw the starvation, and we heard about Israelis blocking the border, keeping the aid out, restricting calories, and weaponizing starvation. So we saw the reality of it on the ground.

0: Then for anybody to see, we could see this, you know, this establishment media, legacy media, with a very constructed narrative. We could tell there was an authentic narrative and there was a constructed narrative. They followed Israeli talking points. So, for example, when they told them, and actually they told the journalists what words they could use and what words they couldn't use. And what the Israeli missives and then by extension in outlets such as CNN and the New York Times, they were actually getting editorial directives telling them what they could and could not say. And what they said, right, in, you know, so the first bombing of the Jabalia refugee camp in northern Gaza happened on Halloween in 2023, the end of October. And they said, just say explosion. So the journalists reported there was an explosion. They didn't know where it was from. There was just this explosion in Gaza. And the Israelis, you know, they didn't do it. It was a mysterious explosion. Nobody knew who did it. They had instructed them as well, don't say we did it until we tell you to, when we say we got a Hamas commander or a Hamas fighter there. So that's the type of thing that was happening. There are many examples of the flower massacre where they followed Israeli talking points throughout.
1: Listening to Flashpoints on Pacifica Radio, speaking about a big new book that gets into a crucial subject. And, you know, so many people, Robin, have called and written to me and are so troubled about the kind of coverage and I say lack thereof. It's amazing how the corporatists have become quite silent during key massacres, how they can't seem to put two and two together. Trump is crazy, except when he's doing Middle Eastern policy, and then maybe he's not as crazy as he really is. But talk about, you know, give us maybe some specific examples coming out of the corporate press, you know, so people can have more of a structure of how this censorship is carried out, both actively and sort of getting people to be passive or silent about things that are happening in the face of the pictures.
0: Right. So let's take the flower massacre, which happened in early 2024, in the spring of 2024, when the Gazans were already hungry. Israel had already blocked the aid, and, you know, they had begun their weaponization of hunger. And the people were gathered together where they were going to receive flour and from aid trucks carrying flour. There were Israeli snipers on top of those trucks, and they shot into the hungry crowds of Palestinians around the truck. Media followed what Israel talking points had said, well, it was all vague and passive language, first of all. It wasn't Israel shot hungry Palestinians. It was aid-related deaths, chaos in Gaza. They became very good at using meaningless terms that were a complete abandonment of journalistic standards. You know, and I know, Dennis, the journalists are supposed to tell you who, what, where, when, and why. Who did it, why they did it, where they did it, and what. And that term tells you nothing. Aid-related deaths, right? They followed suit. The whole establishment media used these terms, and they riffed on it a little bit, you know. Well, on the ground in Gaza, there were wonderful Palestinian journalists, one particularly that I write about in another chapter about how they murdered journalists and censored as a form of censorship. But Ismail Al-Ghul was on the ground during the flower massacre. All he did, Dennis, was go to the hospital, and look at the bodies. And what they said was these people were shot. They were killed by sniper fire. They were not victims of trampling or stampede, which is what the Israelis said, which is what also mainstream U.S. media called it. They said, oh, they were trampled. That what the Israelis deny that they shot into the crowd. So you throughout the genocide, as I mentioned, we could see that the context of the flower massacre and many more was hunger, that they were really starving Palestinians at that point. And you said that they never connected the dots, right? They never connected the dots. They never told you that this was a genocide and this was happening and aid workers were telling them this, because they were following, again, Israeli talking points. The New York Times told its journalists not to use words like genocide, not to use words like massacre, not to use any words that we think of as humanitarian language, the principles of the rules of war and humanitarian language at all. So they couldn't say occupation. They couldn't say apartheid. They couldn't give you any history of how this came about and what was happening. So this persisted. And during the flower massacre, they never said genocide. They never said weaponization of starvation, when journalists on the ground could tell us differently.
1: We're speaking with Professor Robin Anderson. She's written a new book called The Complicit Lens, U.S. Media Coverage of Israel's Genocide in Gaza. Now, did you ever notice? I mean, these are things that really can make you crazy. But did you ever notice, no matter what happens on the ground in Israel, Gaza, Lebanon, it's always the other guy that fired first, the Israelis. They're not aggressive. They're just, it's just like in this latest, how they had to go and bomb Lebanon. Now that the Iranians attacked Israel because they got sick of Israel bombing endlessly Lebanon. But again, every encounter is triggered with the Israelis having to defend themselves against some offensive action. Do you ever see how that works?
0: Yes. Oh, absolutely. So that's what October 7th was. And that's why they didn't want the journalist to use occupation or apartheid, because well before October 7th, Israel was actually committing crimes against Palestinians over and over again. Human rights reports were telling the ICC that they really needed to look into, for example, the Israeli firing on peaceful Palestinian demonstrators during the Great March of Return. They were using disproportionate violence and punishing, in collective punishment, the civilians in Gaza throughout the 21st century, which again is many, many reports from the UN and other human rights organizations said that we need to investigate this. Israel is constantly committing violations against Palestinian civilians in criminal acts and crimes against humanity. So October 7th, that's why everything started on October 7th. October 7th was the beginning. It came as a surprise. It came out of nowhere. The poor innocent Israelis, right? They were just attacked. When you say that and you encapsulate this genocide within this very structured narrative of Hamas started all of the violence, and then what is the response? Israel's always defending itself. It's always justified because they're always in a defensive posture. So you pull it out of its historical context, and that's what you get. Nothing about that October 7th narrative, by the way, was true. You know, it was over and over again after everything. This is in response to Hamas attacks on October 7th that killed 1,200 Israelis and mostly civilians, right? No. The Israelis also killed civilians. That was another thing that was widely reported in Israeli media, but not in U.S. establishment media. There were eyewitness testimonies. There were pilots who were dropping ordnances on people on the rave side as Hamas and the hostages were fleeing to the border, or just anybody trying to flee the rave. And they pulled in the Hannibal Directive, which dictates to Israeli military and anybody who is involved in conflict at the moment, just kill everyone. Do not let them take hostages. We don't want to negotiate. We don't want to tell them anything. The Hannibal Directive is directed at the military to kill everybody and leave no hostages. So that's also what happened. And over and over again, after everything, it was always Hamas. And you point out rightly that in Lebanon right now, it's the same playbook, the same structured media. You just easily substitute Hamas for Hezbollah. Israel's not going in and just massacring village after village in Lebanon. No, they're after Hezbollah. It's like, that's ridiculous. And certainly,
1: well, yeah, that now that's. Yeah. That's really interesting, because what we know is that Hezbollah is, at this point in this resistance, they're firing at the Israeli military, which is heavily engaged in Lebanon, in southern Lebanon, that they're taking on the tanks. They're taking on heavy equipment, of course, that we're sending from the United States there. But it's the situation is that Hezbollah is firing at the Israeli tanks, and Israelis are knocking down apartment buildings.
0: Yeah.
1: So one group of people is firing on civilians because they can't take on Hezbollah. They're having a hard time with Hezbollah. So it never gets reported. It's always, you know, what about the Israelis whose main modus operandi is to hit, you know, residential buildings of 20 stories?
0: Exactly, and now they're targeting medics. This is they've taken out hospitals, schools, just like they did in Gaza, and they're targeting unarmed medics. They're also killing journalists openly. So they got away with it in Gaza, right? There's no accountability. They have not been held account. They first killed the first journalist, Shirin Abu Akleh, in 2021, and
1: yes,
0: they never held them accountable. So that was like the opening of the door, and almost 300 journalists and media workers have been killed in Gaza now, and that's what I call in the book censorship by murder. And then they many times they targeted them directly. They hit their houses with their family members in it. And they're doing the same thing now in Lebanon. They're, as you point out, it's the same exact playbook. They're hitting civilians. And we know now that this is their purpose. It's greater Israel. And that, what do the media call it? A buffer zone. And they're telling them they can do, it's a buffer zone. And they can do, they can do voluntary evacuation. No, that's ethnic cleansing. And the media won't tell the truth. Even now,
1: where do you think, I mean, without this kind of restraint, I mean, this is what really gives me the nightmares, that they keep pushing the line on this, and the attack on innocent civilians is expanding. Why doesn't the world believe the Israelis when they say and have repeatedly said that they are going to do to Lebanon what they did in Gaza? And they're not even done killing civilians in Gaza.
0: That's right. They're crushed together in tents. They cut off the electricity. It gets worse and worse. One of the aid groups called it a Holocaust in Gaza. Now they're dying daily. They don't have medical. They don't have food. It's horrible. The reason that I wrote this book, Dennis, is that I do really believe that the media need to be held accountable. I mean, it's no small thing to say they're complicit, right? They're complicit. You can't carry out genocide without a language to incite it and then a language to justify it. Establishment U.S. and other Western outlets, BBC was very similar, have handed that gift of language over to the Israelis, and they did it from the first day, right? The military people immediately said that they were going to stop all aid into Gaza, that the Palestinians in Gaza had celebrated the Hamas attacks when they should have been appalled, and they're all animals. So they dehumanized the victims right away. They're all animals. And then they repeated the military saying, we're going to stop all aid. There'll be no food. There'll be no water. We'll turn it into a tent city, which is exactly what they did. The journalists should have known that everything that they detailed in those early statements were crimes against humanity. You cannot attack a civilian population and make them pay for what their fighters have done or their leaders have done. That is called collective punishment, disproportionate violence. And they, over and over again, they committed war crimes right from the start. And the New York Times had told its journalists not to admit it. So that is incitement. In terms of the Geneva Conventions, incitement is over mainstream media outlets, officials in positions of power under great tension to make those kinds of threats. That comprises the first 7 pages of the South African indictment of Israel at the International Court of Justice. So they started right out with incitement, and then they moved on to the complicity of denying, of continuing to, for example, repeat Israeli sources that had proved to be fabricators, fantasists from Zaka, this faux, you know, first responder organization. They kept going back to the same Israeli spokespeople that lied to them over and over again. And they normalized the genocide that way. And I think that the media really, we need to really focus on this, looking at this media coverage and looking at these as you know, real violations of international law.
1: We are speaking with Robin Anderson about her new book, The Complicit Lens, U.S. Media Coverage of Israel's Genocide in Gaza. We have a few minutes left. Can you talk a little bit about the way in which the burgeoning student resistance movement against the genocide was covered in the United States and essentially covered up? Now what we're seeing is just a rounding up of some of the key activists in terms of who carried out this resistance and were the young people that were in the streets. What happened to them and the coverage around them?
0: Right. They are victims of the long practices of the Israeli lobby, such as Canary Mission, Honest Reporting, other kinds of organizations that put direct pressure on students and faculty at universities, and then they go to their employers, or they try to get the faculty fired, and they go to the employers of the students, and they say, don't employ these people. That's called doxing, and they did that. They've done it for years, and they were doing it all over the campuses in the United States. And the incredibly brave and the student protests, they were so knowledgeable. They knew exactly what happened. These are young people who don't look at mainstream news, right? They've got their handheld devices, and where they get the most of their information about the world is over the internet, over social media, and it's on their phones. So they knew what was going on, and they rebelled against it. At Columbia University, when they unfurled that flag that said Hind Hall, you know, the famous renaming of the building that they had done so many times historically at Columbia, Hind was Hind Rajab, which was a Palestinian 5-year-old who was blown away with 335 bullets you know, in Gaza. So Hind was an amazing little girl, and her story was told in the voice of Hind Rajab. But what they did was they called them youngsters. They said they were like Proud Boys over the air, and they blamed them. They said they didn't know anything, and they were being propagandized by none other than outside agitators, an old saw, an old frame, right? So if you're influenced by the propaganda of outside agitators, that's like terrorist, right? So what can you do? You go in with violence. And so the administration and all around on campuses, they had police riots. Police went in and broke up the encampments. And what I say in the book is that media simply did not have a language by which to describe what was going on in these campuses, because all they do is write about belligerency and warfare. They didn't know love when they saw it. They didn't know a beloved community that began to be established of students getting together and saying, having workshops and saying, what are we doing, and engaging in spiritual and kinds of resistance to this type of violence. And what they did on campuses now across the country, not all of them, of course, but what they have done to young people's protests. We've seen the incredible criminalization of protests now in the UK. Yeah. UK is leading that effort. Yeah,
1: absolutely. You know, we're out of time, but I'm thinking of a recent incident at the Ohio State University where this student had her,
0: diploma.
1: I'm blessed. Yeah, she just over a chair. And she was threatened with arrest. Listen, we're going to leave it right there. But I want to thank you for writing an important book, a timely book, Robin Anderson. It's called "The Complicit Lens: U.S. Media Coverage of Israel's Genocide in Gaza." Timely, important. Congratulations on the work.
0: Thank you.
1: On the powerful work.
0: Thanks. And thanks for your interest, Dennis. It was great talking to you.
1: Good to have you on. Stay tuned.

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2: Welcome to Radio Curious. I'm Barry Vogel. Many years ago, back actually in 1961, former Congressman Jerome R. Waldy, who is our guest today, was then a member of the California State Legislature. And the story goes, as I am told, that at the behest of a constituent whose son was cited by a fish and game warden, Assemblyman Waldy introduced a bill that said in full, frogs may be taken by using a slingshot. Little did he know that he would be plagued for probably 45, 50 years, as we'll hear about shortly, by Nestle J. Frobisch, who founded at first the East Bay Fair Play for Frogs and Justice for Morton Sobel Committee, which quickly blossomed into the Worldwide Fair Play for Frogs Committee, and Frobisch appointed himself as chair creature. This was caused by Assemblyman and later Congressman Waldy's refusal to withdraw the bill. Fortunately, from the frogs' point of view, it was defeated in committee. But there was a question about Waldy being given the opportunity to repent for having been dubbed the frog murderer, for having introduced the frog murder bill in the California legislature. At first, he didn't really believe that this was going on, though he might have, and we'll be asking him about that shortly. And then he was elected to Congress. He was given the opportunity to introduce the Omnibus Frog Protection Act. There was an inducement in that bill to have National Frog Week occur during the week in which Richard Nixon's birthday fell. Nestle Frobisch, who drafted the bill, thought that this would be a good thing to do as a way of maybe getting then-President Nixon's support for the bill. Congressman Waldy, in 1974, had an idea that he would make the best governor of California that California has ever seen. And in his campaign, he walked up and down the state, well, at least up the state of California, talking to people along the way. But he didn't know that there were frog lovers in California who would ask him to explain his position on frogs time and again at each of these visits when he was trying to discuss what he thought were more significant issues for California. Around that time, I, being an old friend of Nestle J. Frobisch, the chair creature, saw the letters back and forth between the Worldwide Fair Play for Frogs Committee and Congressman Waldy and said, "Nestle, this is a book." And he told me that if I could get it published, I'd get a piece of the action. Well, there was no action, but I represented both Mr. Frobisch and Mr. Waldy in getting the book together. In the course of getting the book together, I was a young lawyer here in Ukiah, California, and I would answer the phone by saying my name. So one day the phone rang, and I said, "Barry Vogel." And Congressman Waldy said, "Vogel, I think you're Frobisch." So let's start there. Jerry Waldie, welcome to Radio Curious. What gave you the idea that I was Nestle J. Frobisch?
3: Your voice sounded so intelligent and so decent and so kind and caring.
2: Well, then let me ask you this. In the introduction to the book, on the page, you dedicated it to me on July 8th of 1977. You said, Barry Vogel, you've been an unsatisfactory agent. If I thought you possessed a bean, I would sue you for incompetence. Otherwise, you're not a bad guy. So I guess we had those double entendres way back then?
3: Well, not a bad guy encompasses everything I just said.
2: You like my voice?
3: Yeah, I guess I did say I like it. I don't really mean that. Your voice was fine.
2: Did I fairly characterize the history of the Frog Murder Bill?
3: You did, except it was not the Frog Murder Bill. It was named by Nestle Frobisch, our chair creature, the bill created by the Mad Butcher of the Swamps, and that latter phrase was referring to me.
2: Ah, you're right. You're right.
3: Another, I thought, maybe not an error, but an understatement in your original introduction, when I was finally relieved of the improper life I had been leading relative to frogs.
2: If I could interject, I think that Nestle called that the vestigial impurities accruing from having been the Mad Butcher of the Swamps.
3: Well, I think that's fair. It's not a matter, I guess, really, even if I think it's fair, because my conversion has been so complete that anything the chair creature says is not only fair, but is accurate and defensible in every way.
2: Well, I remember for years and years, Nestle Frobisch was trying to get you to repent so that you could be shriven.
3: No, wait a minute. Wait a minute, Barry. It wasn't repent.
2: It was, what was it?
3: Well, in the certificate I received from Nestle J. Frobisch, chair creature, Worldwide Fair Play for Frogs Committee.
2: It's proudly hung on your wall next to your chair as you look out over the deck.
3: It's hung on my wall next to a picture of the House Judiciary Committee in 1974, of which I was a member when we impeached Richard Nixon. The point I was trying to make, I did not repent. It was more than that. The very words in the document given me was that I, Jerome Waldie, hereby abjure, renounce, and repudiate. And that's somewhat more than repentant, I think, being repentant.
2: That's true. And you actually have a certificate. As Bob Dylan said to somebody who wanted him to confess for something that they think he did wrong, he said, I've already confessed once. How many times must I confess? But you got a certificate.
3: Yes, I did. Called the Official Declaration of Abjuration.
2: So why did it take so long for you to agree to receive your certificate?
3: Well, in part because in those days, I thought the chair creature had misunderstood the nature of my bill in the legislature. As I tried to explain to him, it was not an inhumane bill about frogs, because frogs indeed were legally permitted to be taken with a gig in California. And I don't know if you've ever been experienced in watching a frog being taken by a gig as I have been, but it's not a pretty picture. The gig goes in and comes out, and it's quite horrible. And I wanted to end that sort of treatment of frogs by allowing them to be taken by a slingshot.
2: You wanted it to be more of a stunning event.
3: That's exactly right. It's not what I would have used, but it covers exactly what I should have used. In any event, I couldn't persuade Nestle that my motivations in introducing that legislation were decent and proper, and I felt unfairly, in retrospect, a bit of disappointment and perhaps even anger about his stubbornness in that regard. And that's why, and I think that was what contributed mostly to the length it took me to respond to his approaches to me. Let me say one more thing about Nestle's approach. Initially, it was one of harassment, was one of anger, and the anger was generated because he's such a humane person and that he felt my treatment of frogs was so inhumane. But then he, after maybe 20 years, maybe a little more than that, he retreated from that position and began to exercise a different approach, treating me a little more gently.
2: And perhaps that's what brought you to the precipice of abjuration.
3: I think that's well put and well explained, though, again, looking back on it from my present viewpoint, it's hard for me to believe that there ever existed an imperfection in the chair creature. So I don't want to say that even early on there was the imperfection that you suggested and I may have inadvertently alluded to. I see him much differently now. He's a person that could not ever commit error, I don't think, in the way of frogs.
2: Yes, well, obviously, besides, I'm not sure what else the chair creature does.
3: There was a creature that washed up on a beach in Tasmania. I'm not sure you know this story. Do you know this story about Barry or about Nestle?
2: You're sure that in your mind I am not Nestle J. Frobisch, that I'm actually Barry Vogel, the host and producer of Radio Curious, to which we're now listening in conversation with former Congressman Jerome R. Waldy, who is happily telling us about how he has been shriven and abjured of the alleged vestigial impurities of having been nominated the Mad Butcher of the Swamps for having introduced the frog murder bill in the California legislature in 1961. This rather unique history is portrayed in a book called Fair Play for Frogs, the Waldy Frobisch Papers, published in 1977 by Harcourt Brace Jovanovich. It's the collected letters of Jerome R. Waldy and Nestle J. Frobisch. You're listening to Radio Curious. I'm Barry Vogel. Congressman Waldy, what is this business about the Tasmanian sea monster?
3: Before I had the fortunate opportunity to become acquainted with Nestle, he became involved in a news story in the Chronicle in San Francisco about a creature that had been found rotting on the beaches at Tasmania, and they weren't quite sure what it was, whether it was a whale or whether it was a sea monster, but it was huge. And so Barry wrote...
2: There you go again. If I ever play this for Nestle Frobisch, he's going to certainly want to talk with you, Congressman.
3: Yeah, partly I think I have so much respect for you as I do for Nestle that it's just sort of merging together.
2: I just want to be clear, and I know that you've personally met Nestle. I don't know if you've touched his web, but I know he's shaken your hand. And I just want your affirmation that I am not Nestle J. Frobisch.
3: Oh. I never gave that much thought, Barry.
2: Getting back to frogs, the subject of our conversation in this edition of Radio Curious, Nestle J. Frobisch, not to be confused with Art Hoppe, me, or possibly you, was able to enlist Art Hoppe in his scheme to get your Assembly Bill 2301 of the 1961 California legislative session defeated.
3: Yes, I think that was the chair creature's idea. Though I never got the impression that Art was seeking to defeat that legislation, though on reflection, he wrote several columns about it, and none of them were overly complimentary to the bill. By the way, the fate of that bill is of interest to you. I was the author, of course. I had sought co-authors, but was unsuccessful in that effort. And I was on the Fish and Game Committee, before which committee the bill came for its first hearing.
2: Well, Congressman Waldie, your description of the presentation of your bill that came to be known as the Frog Murder Bill.
3: Well, no.
2: Well, that's what Nestle called it.
3: Yes, I wouldn't say that was widely accepted among the public of California.
2: Well, I, as probably one of the few people who cares about this subject, and a friend of Nestle's, and I believe a friend of yours, called it the Frog Murder Bill.
3: I didn't realize you did that. I would have had a different view of employing you with the possibility of your making a lot of money had I known that.
2: Well, I wish that your wish had come true.
3: But making a lot of money.
2: That's right. You did employ me. But it makes me wonder, is it possible that you are Nestle J. Frobisch?
3: No, it isn't possible. There's no way I could attain that perfection in character as well as all sorts of good things. No, I could not. A politician, unfortunately, enters into the arena with certain setbacks, and the chair creature has none of those. So I couldn't be his voice.
2: Well, he's now referred to you as Brother Jerome, after your abjuration.
3: Yes.
2: How does that make you feel?
3: Well, it makes me feel quite wonderful. He used to call me Jermo, J-E-R-M-O-E, rather than Jerome, when he didn't call me the Mad Butcher of the Swamp. And Jermo, I suspect, was a typographical error, but he insists it was not. He just thought Jermo was more contemptuous of me than Jerome. So I understood that.
2: In my introduction to our little visit in this program, I made mention as to how your relationship with Nestle J. Frobisch, the chair creature of the Worldwide Fair Play for Frogs Committee, plagued you throughout your political career. Can you tell us about if that's actually an accurate statement and if
3: that,
2: it happened?
3: That is quite accurate. Nestle has a wide, wide array of friends and important people to whom he writes and with whom he has a very close relationship. All the years I was in Congress, Nestle utilized that network to seek to have me introduce the Omnibus Fraud Protection Bill, a bill drafted by Nestle, and I refused to do it. So he enlisted people like Congressman Pete McCloskey on his side. Pete would get a hold of me on the floor of Congress and urge me to introduce the Omnibus Fraud Protection Bill. He had all kinds of people that were well known that did that. You're right. When I ran for governor, too, Nestle encouraged a group of decent, immature, perhaps, young people to attend a fairly substantial fundraising event in Washington, D.C., where I was seeking contributions to run for governor. And in attendance were the Speaker of the House of Representatives, Carl Albert, Majority Leader Tip O'Neill. It was really, there were others of equal stature and name, and it was a fine affair with well attended. And outside, Nestle had encouraged these young, decent, immature folks to protest the event, and referring to me on their signs and by their verbal exclamations as the mad murderer of the swamp. Those kind of things. They don't go over well. Mad Murder of the Swamp is hardly anything you'd want suggested or mentioned around a fundraising event when you're trying to demonstrate your nicer qualities. And I was not. By that time, I was beginning to have a few qualms as to whether my bill in the assembly had been a correct one, but not many. But Nestle had done that, and then when I was walking the state of California in pursuit of the governorship from San Diego to Sacramento over a number of months, I would quite often run into similar protests and similar demonstrations with people carrying signs. Following my entourage of marchers, there would be these folks in the back carrying signs saying, "Waldy is a mad butcher of the swamps." And that's not a very positive message to give to those from whom you are seeking support to run for governor. I didn't succeed. I lost rather abysmally. The margin was huge. And there's little question in my mind that Nestle had something to do with that defeat.
2: Well, I would guess that as an attorney, you might agree that people carrying those signs that you so artfully depict is one of the liabilities of the First Amendment.
3: I'm a strong supporter of the First Amendment, particularly when I am voicing my opinion. But when the First Amendment is utilized to abuse...
2: Or to challenge your political campaign?
3: Well, you say challenge, I say it's an abuse. The people that are doing it, of course, believe it. They're just challenging me. I believe they're abusing the First Amendment.
2: Well, let me ask you this, Congressman Waldy. Now, as an elder statesman from having represented Contra Costa County of California in the United States Congress and the same area in the California legislature, in terms of protecting frogs on a worldwide basis, do you think that the chair creature has been successful?
3: No, I don't. I think he's been as successful as anyone could be who attempted that worthy objective, but I don't think he's been successful because the abuse of frogs is so universal throughout the world that the efforts of one man, no matter how dedicated, no matter how skillful, no matter how impressive, would hardly make a dent. He's made a bigger dent than anyone else in the world has on this effort. But no, I don't think he's been successful. If success is measured by the extent of the evil that he's attacking, that he could remove that evil, no, he's not done that yet.
2: Well, perhaps now that you have achieved the status of abjuration, do you think you might join forces with Nestle J. Frobisch, the chair creature, to saving frogs?
3: Oh, it's not a question of whether I might. Once I received the official declaration of abjuration, that was an equal commitment to the cause. And I feel strongly committed to the effort to bring back humane and fair treatment to frogs.
2: Congressman Jerome R. Waldy, or Brother Jerome, if I may.
3: Yes.
2: I want to thank you very much for being with us on Radio Curious. And before we close, can you tell us about an interesting book that you've read lately?
3: There's a book that was written in 1935 by Sinclair Lewis entitled It Can't Happen Here. Picked it up recently to see if there was any similarities between what Sinclair Lewis was writing about and today's condition in America. There are similarities. What Sinclair Lewis was dealing with was a presidential election and the consequences thereof that occurred in the early 30s. And in his book, Franklin Roosevelt was the candidate defeated by this fellow that he then writes about. The fellow that he writes about decides that democracy is not desirable and that he would take over the government and create essentially a Nazi state. It's more Nazi and communist than it is anything else in terms of Secret Service and the brutality of imprisonment of political prisoners. I was absolutely astonished by the references. And there, mind you, this is written before 1935, was published in 1935, and the references to Nazi Germany and communist Russia, but particularly to Nazi Germany. My God, this is the early 30s, and he was talking in enormously effective terms about the Nazis' policy toward the extermination of Jews. I'm 82 years old, so I lived through a good portion of that era. I was always under the impression that America did not really enlist itself deeply in any effort to prevent the Holocaust. And I thought it was because they weren't aware of it or weren't interested. But here's a major author who expressed all those senses and that we should have been alerted to and moved more quickly than we did. But the fearful part of it, the scary part of it to me, was the similarity to some of the things that are happening in America today. Transfer of prisoners to other nations where torture is permitted, the utilization of, quote, enhanced interrogation, unquote, which is torture, the Patriot Act that allows cutting in on our telephone calls, tape tapping them, and all kinds of things, the library, assault on libraries that people are aware of. Those are tools of not democracies, but of authoritarian countries that I don't want to use the word frighten, but trouble me greatly that we're utilizing any of those tools in America. And Sinclair Lewis, though he exaggerates greatly, those are the tools that he describes developed from the takeover of American government by very, very right-wing, militaristic, fascistic people. I don't suggest in any way that that's where we are, but I do suggest that there are movements in that direction that offend me, and that I, for one, am going to be even more alert to that sort of governmental activity than I have been in the past.
2: Well, Congressman Jerome R. Waldy, Brother Jerome, thank you very much for joining us on Radio Curious.
3: Thank you, Barry, if it's not Nestle that I'm talking to.
2: I am not Nestle J. Frobisch.
3: Then I thank you very much. Well, I would have thanked you anyway, but I thank you for this opportunity to speak on this subject, which is dear to me.
2: Congressman Jerome R. Waldy is the co-author, along with chair creature Nestle J. Frobisch, of Fair Play for Frogs, the Waldy-Frobisch Papers, that was published in 1977. The book that Jerry Waldy recommends is It Can't Happen Here by Sinclair Lewis. Copies of this and other editions of Radio Curious can be found on our website, www.radiocurious.org. 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The postal address is 700 West Smith Street, Ukiah, California, 95482. The phone is 707-621-5075. Ignacio Ayala is the assistant producer. I'm host and producer Barry Vogel. Thank you for listening.

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3: Welcome to Bike Talk. I'm Taylor Nichols.
4: And I'm Nick Richard.
3: Hey, Nick.
4: How you doing?
3: I'm doing good. I'm in a hotel in Missoula, Montana, or otherwise known as Mecca, for people who tour on bicycles, because this is the home of adventure cycling.
4: Did you coin that it's a Mecca, or are they calling it that?
3: I'm the first person that I know of who said it, but I can't imagine I'm the first person to say it, because it really is the place that a lot of touring cyclists go to on their way across the country.
4: Is it like your midpoint?
3: You know, I don't think it's quite the midpoint, although I did go a long way up the coast and then over. I'm about 1,500 miles in, and I think that the full trip is going to be about 4,000. So I'm a little less than midway mile-wise, but climbing-wise, I think I'm a little past midway. The last

0: Very few people around, all by myself. Could not have been better. No services, no internet, no Wi-Fi. Then yesterday, I rode up and I had to go over Lolo Pass. So that was hard. The first part was slightly up, but going over the pass was hard. Then I get to the top of the pass. So there's a little bit of a high riding along the river, a little bit of a low going over the pass. Then down the other side of the pass was just a beautiful high. Then I get to these hot springs and I take a hot springs and I soak.
1: Oh man.
0: I know it was like this is what I signed up for. But
1: This
0: then
1: was
0: this
1: in
0: morning,
1: Montana, this.
0: yeah, now I'm in Montana and I lost an hour going from Idaho to Montana. So this morning I wake up.
1: You lost an hour, like, because the time
0: Yeah, the time
1: zone?
0: change going from Pacific to Mountain Time. But this morning I wake up and it's raining. And it's like, riding in the rain is one thing, but waking up in the rain when all of your equipment, your tent, your bags are all wet is a little bit of a problem because you don't want to pack it all up wet. And I had no internet, so I couldn't check the weather to see when the rain was going to end and all that. So that was a low that I had to deal with. I was cold, it was wet. I didn't know what the heck I was going to do. But right across the street where the hot springs was a little restaurant that had Wi-Fi. So I went there and had breakfast and coffee. And I felt kind of guilty, like I should be having oatmeal and coffee at my campsite. But then I thought, no, that's stupid. Go to the restaurant. And I waited out the rain in the restaurant. And then today I had like a 35-mile ride from Lolo Hot Springs to Missoula. And it was slightly downhill and a tailwind that made me feel like Lance Armstrong on drugs. I'm not kidding. I was flying. I was going 21, 22 miles an hour without even thinking about it. And then it started to rain a little bit, but it wasn't bad. And I was just flying. And so that was a high. But then the low, and this is what I want to end on, a couple of drivers buzzed me. And Nick, I'm riding on a road that 4, 5, 6, 7 minutes go by without a car. So I'm very comfortable riding in the middle of the lane. I can hear cars coming from a mile away. And yet when they do come and they do pass me, 1 out of 10 scares the living daylights out of me by not moving over an inch. And one truck, what do they call it when it goes by and the wind pushes you?
1: I don't know. Truck wind?
0: Yes, truck wind or slipstream actually pushed me off the road into the gravel. And
1: Oh, damn.
0: just those two guys that did that almost ruined this perfect 35-mile ride in beautiful country. And I only bring all this up because we want to talk to Jim Pokras about how we can deal with this. And is artificial intelligence driving driverless cars, could that be one of the answers? Because these two guys ruined this beautiful ride for me. So on that note, we want to welcome Jim Pokras to the show. Jim, thanks for coming back on. Tell us a little bit about the legal issues around, I mean, do we call it AI driving or we call it driverless?
2: This is a great subject to be talking about, and I'm really jealous of your trip. However, I think that what you experienced with the truck and with that other driver is right at the heart of what we're talking about with autonomous vehicles or AI vehicles, vehicles that do not have a driver in them. The heart of all of this is safety on the road. We want safer roads. Okay, is it safer or not safer with an autonomous vehicle that has been programmed with, all these type of software to try to eliminate the problems and the dangers like that you had today, driving too
0: Right.
2: close to you, the speed that they got, making it dangerous for cyclists or even pedestrians, where these vehicles may be able to pick up, what is going on the road.
0: In some states, you have to give the cyclist or the person on the road 3 feet, and in other states, you have to change lanes.
2: Right. Again, on these autonomous vehicles, they have software and radar that is supposed to pick up a pedestrian or a cyclist and then maneuver themselves in a position where they're safe so that the roads are safer.
0: If an AV does hit me or some other vulnerable road user, who is responsible? The vehicle owner, the operator?

0: What?
1: That's the question of the day. Every crash used to start with the question when they'd come into my office, who is driving? How does that question change when nobody's driving? Okay, so who's responsible for this? Who do you sue? You have to take a look at the circumstances surrounding how the crash took place. So you're looking at the software and what is driving that vehicle and who is responsible for that. And you have to look at both sides of the story. There could be a lot of comparative negligence on the person, the pedestrian, or the cyclist and how they're operating. So if the question is, you know, who gets sued at this point, you have to kind of look at everybody, the vehicle manufacturer, Tesla, Waymo, Cruise, or whoever it is. You look at the software developers, if they're separate from the vehicle manufacturers, the vehicle owners, depending on the state law. Going back to, you know, human safety operators and then parts manufacturers, the people that manufacture the cameras, the radar. There's a thing called LIDAR, like a radar in a vehicle, in these autonomous vehicles, that sends out a laser type of radar, and then braking systems, steering systems, and look at all of that.
0: Right.
1: So those are the potential defendants in the case.
2: It sounds like there are multiple industries to sue if a vulnerable road user does get struck by an AV.
1: That's correct. The legal system is really moving from a driver negligence to a system negligence. The focus for a lawyer now is going to have to be getting information, you know, with regard to vehicle sensors and videos and radars and braking and steering, remote assistant communications, prior DMV collision reports. And that's where we're going to have to be looking at with regard to who we sue. Like I said, when we're suing everybody, you know, from the manufacturer down to the people that make the software and the vehicle owners and the human safety operators. But we're also going to have to take a look at the pedestrians and the riders of cycles to determine, you know, how they're riding.
0: Right.
1: There's still a whole comparative negligence, but that's right. What I'm going to be looking at, systems negligence versus driver negligence. And that's going to be a whole different story.
2: I can't wait for AI to take over some of these truck drivers' jobs. I know that's a bad thing to say, but if AI or autonomous vehicles, now, Nick, I know you have a different viewpoint on this. If they make the road safer, I'm all for it. Nick, what's your argument sort of against it?
3: Well, there's the jobs point of view. Personally, I think it's probably inevitable. Like in trucking, I think that's going pretty fast. Driverless vehicles, if they're safer, that's what matters in some ways. But it doesn't really solve the problem of car dependency. It keeps us in cars. It keeps us in multi-ton vehicles, you know,
0: right,
3: with just a person inside. And so that's a lot of energy. It's inefficient. And if you're trying to create more public transportation, people using active transportation, you know, you're not doing anything about the problem of cars.
2: Of too many cars. However, I think Jim's argument is at least the cars that are on the road could be safer if we can figure out how to hold people responsible for the products that they make. Again, like Jim said, whether it's Tesla or Waymo or whatever.
3: Yeah.
2: When I was in Idaho, I did the Idaho stop.
1: Okay. Okay. Cool.
2: And I also had lights on my bike, all the reflectors, and I even wore a vest, a bright vest. You know, Jim, it really sounds like there's so much to cover in this. I think we should come back and continue this conversation about whether it is moving us in the right direction with autonomous vehicles. There's lots of other issues besides just jobs, vehicle miles, travel, pollution, all these kinds of things. And I look forward to discussing this topic further.
1: I'm going to look forward to talking about that too, because if it makes the road safer, then I think that we go toward that.
2: Well, Jim Pocras of Pocras and De Los Reyes, merci beaucoup.
1: Okay, just have a nice, safe ride. And I wish I was doing that with you.
2: Thanks, Jim.
3: Thanks, Jim.
2: You know, I joked earlier that I made it to Mecca, but I did go to the Adventure Cycling headquarters and I got to meet Josh Bowden, the guy who's in charge of tours and things like that for the ACA. And he gave me a tour of the building, and they have free ice cream. I'll throw that in too.
3: It's like the Spokane Hostel. You keep running into that.
2: I love that. The offices of Adventure Cycling have these beautiful spaces for people who are traveling by bike to hang out, clean their bike, fix their bike. There's a reading room with all these books. It's really a wonderful place. to spend an hour or two on your journey across the country.
0: Okay, so I made it to Mecca, right?
4: Yeah.
0: Missoula, Montana, and the home of adventure cycling. I caught Josh Bowden, who's been helping me with this trip, just as he was getting ready to leave, and he was nice enough to stay. But we're in the building, Josh, that's been the subject of controversy of whether you keep it or not. Mm-hmm. I can see why. It's a beautiful space with all these bikes, but tell me a little bit about the space.
4: Yeah, so like you said, a little bit controversial, I guess, but it's all about blown over now. You know, got the building and we're here to stay is kind of where we landed. So, and as you can see, yeah, like there's bikes all over the walls, a bunch of
0: beautiful
4: here. We've been here for, 20, 30 years, I want to say. So it's kind of become the staple. And like you can see here, we have all these cyclists that come in, we take their pictures, and we do these like official portraits that are very pretty. So a lot of people go out of their way to come here just because it's
0: beautiful. I did.
4: Yeah. You have to. Missoula is not clean near anything, so you have to come out of your way. But here at the front, when you walked in, you walked by some of the history that before adventure cycling was adventure cycling. The founders of it, these two couples, did this thing they called the Hemis Tour, which was a ride all the way from the northern tip of Alaska all the way to the southern tip of South America.
0: Oh, wow.
4: That was back in the 70s. So, like, they apparently invented the term bike packing. Like, that was the first time it got published and used. And as you can see, like, obviously this is audio, so listeners can't see it, but they were riding bikes with, like, essentially road tires, you know, and they're going through mud and on these dirt roads. So they were gravel riding and bike packing when there wasn't equipment for that, They were hardcore. But out of that came the ride that everyone knows about us, which is the Bike Centennial, the 1976 ride across the country on the Trans Am.
0: Right.
4: So that during their two-year trip going across the Americas, they had that idea of, like, let's gather this thing and celebrate. They did that, and then out of that came what was Bike Centennial, which became Adventure Cycling.
0: Yeah. Did you meet Kay or not?
4: Did I meet Kay? I don't think so.
0: Oh, she was just here, like, yesterday. You met her? Oh, she was here today.
4: Oh, she's here today.
0: Okay. She's the 71-year-old woman that I met on the route earlier.
4: Okay,
0: and
4: cool.
0: She did that ride in 1976.
4: Oh, really? Wow.
0: When she was 21.
4: I was going to say, if she's 71, man, she was young when she did that first one.
0: Yeah. So I'm sorry, I didn't mean to interrupt you here.
4: No, you're good. You can just see some of the Bike Centennial, the old logo, and some of the old pictures. You know, I always look at this, and it's kind of appalling because most people don't have helmets because the first helmet was not made very long before that ride, you know? So it's a little funny to see people wearing just like their trucker hats and their, chino shorts. Right.
0: Well, racers didn't wear helmets even in the 90s.
4: Yeah.
0: I mean, Lance Armstrong was winning Tour de France's without a helmet.
4: Right. Yeah.
0: With drugs, but without a helmet.
4: Right. Yeah. I think he had other things going on than the helmet. But but we've been here for a long time in the building, which is, why people care about it so much. And like you said, it is kind of a mecca for people. Like, you have to go very far out of the way to come here just to see, the place that gives them all the information for all of their maps, as going on shows with you, people like you. So does mean a lot to people. So we get it. And, it's nice to have a building, something.
0: Yeah, really I think so, too. I mean, we won't go into the whole story again, but it sounded like you could have stayed here even if you did sell it. But
4: that was the hope. Yeah. But, things went a different direction, which is fine. You know, we're still here. We're still plugging along pretty well, and we're doing great this year. So.
0: Great. I'm really glad to hear that. Tell me more about the space back here and some of these bikes.
4: Yeah, so the bikes kind of come from all over, and if you walk around and see most of them, we have those official portraits I was talking about.
0: Uh-huh.
4: You can see they're old black and white.
0: Oh yeah,
4: and even the modern ones, we still keep it black and white because that's our style.
0: Right.
4: And then you come with a little blurb, sometimes written by us, sometimes written by the rider we take a picture of. So these will often tell you, these pictures are beneath the bike hanging on the wall. So you can see the story of who is this person? What were they doing with their bike? What did their ride mean? And that can kind of explain it.
0: And this woman you just explained to me is on a around the world race by herself.
4: Yes.
0: And she's doing 250 a day.
4: Yeah. Lale Wilcox, which some of the listeners might be familiar with, pretty famous ultra endurance athlete who's now a board member of Adventure Cycling. She gave us one of her bikes from a Tour Divide race from years ago. Generous enough to give it to us. We have a beautiful picture, and she wrote a really nice write-up about her ride and kind of the struggles of her ride that year because it was pretty tough for her.
0: Well, there are lots of struggles in a ride like this. I mean, I'm finding the highs and the lows every day.
4: Yeah,
0: so
4: absolutely.
0: I guess that's part of it.
4: Yeah, but really, when I first started here, my director for tours that let me in, I remember one day he's like, just walk around and just read all the pictures. And that was my job that day was just read descriptions because it helps you remember why do we – do this job. It can feel sometimes, honestly, a little frivolous, like, oh, I work to let people go on vacation. But people that do these rides know how special it is and how meaningful it is.
0: Yeah.
4: So it's nice to see these descriptions from people that have gone by and like what their rides meant to them. And it reminds you like, oh, this is actually really important for people. Like this is like human flourishing at its highest.
0: Right. Well, I totally agree.
4: Yeah.
0: And it really is beautiful. And you have all the maps here and the big map of the country. And you actually helped me a little bit with my next section that I'm going to do. So, Josh, thanks again for everything over the, past 6 months?
4: Absolutely.
0: You've been coming on the show?
4: It's been fun. I love doing this stuff. I just love helping people. So.
0: And I think last time you were on, you mentioned that you were going on a river trip. How was that?
4: Yeah, so I did 3 weeks on the Grand Canyon on down the Colorado, and it was awesome. It was both easier and a lot harder than I expected. It was my first raft trip of my life, so it was a wild ride, but it was super fun, definitely trip of a lifetime type of thing. And I went from never having been in a raft in my life to being able to row up to like class 3 rapids.
0: Wow,
4: so
0: very good.
4: Progressed pretty quickly.
0: Yeah, well, I totally understand it being easier and harder than you had expected. So Josh, thanks a lot.
4: Thanks, Taylor.
2: One of the things that we all agree on is that our roads are dominated by cars. And I think you have this interview now, Nick, about this exact fact.
3: Here is this influential study, Car Supremacy, Deconstructing the Ideology Driving Our Modal Hierarchy.
5: Ashton Romer, you've got a study, Car Supremacy, where you looked at a couple hundred public testimonies in Washington, D.C., where, you know, as you put it, private citizens at public meetings are shaping policy for street design, for safe streets. I've always found it amazing that the average person is considered to have equally valid points of view, along with those people who presumably know something about transportation and traffic in New York. I'm watching this backlash, bike lash. And this is the other part where you talk about car supremacy as an ideology in the 31st Avenue bike lane in Queens. This organizer on Reddit, Miser, has identified the opponents as being a hate group. They intimidate people, especially women. They yell things like death to transplants and hipsters. And you really take a look at that in this study, how that's an ideology.
6: As a point of context, I'm a PhD candidate in peace and conflict studies at George Mason University in DC, and I'm an urban planner by training. And so I come at this from a very unique perspective. I see lots of literature about the dehumanization of bicyclists. So studies showing that people will actually see cyclists as less than human when they're given a scale of 100% human and 0% human, it's less than 100%. You have people that use their vehicles as weapons to injure and kill people on bikes in a very targeted manner. And also systems that don't sometimes even treat that as the crime that it should be. And then you have people who categorize folks as an entire group and make assumptions about them. And in my field of peace and conflict, you know, that happens in sectarian strife and civil wars around the world in ethnic conflicts. And so one of the questions that I've been thinking about is, at what point does something cross into a hate crime? And that was, you know, something that I had posted on Blue Sky. But to get to some of this paper and its genesis, I live car-free in DC, where I see on a daily basis the many harms of cars playing out on our streets. I also noticed that while DC has been pushing forward some meaningful measures, our politicians were canceling promised projects to make streets safe for everyone, including people on bikes. And this was not just in DC, it was a trend in other cities, and I might add in other liberal cities. And also in the world more broadly, it's not just a US phenomenon. The thing is I wasn't seeing lobbyists pushing back in meetings. You know, there weren't people glad-handing congressmen. I was seeing fellow citizens, as you mentioned, opposing these measures. They were having a huge influence on local policymaking, and that's power at play. I was also seeing, you know, lots of facts, lots of tragic stories being shared in these public meetings, and that swaying people. And I had the sense that maybe there was some sort of ideological belief system at play, because if you present facts and if you present, you know, harrowing and really tragic stories that people had had with personal experience with road violence and car crashes, you would think that that might sink in for folks. We know that many of the varied harms that come from cars exist, and yet we effectively, to your point, allow disgruntled neighbors to dictate our public health policies to not only the detriment of people who ride bikes, but every road user. My use of car supremacy is very intentional to look at the power and the ideological structure. And as you mentioned, I did look at a corpus of 200 testimonies that had been presented at DC council hearings live. And I looked for testimonies within that group that somehow oppose measures to reduce the speed of or space allocated to cars. I found that 57 of those testimonies had those characteristics. And so then I did a lot of analysis on them. And I found that there were three general trends in how people characterized their opposition. And I call these rhetorical devices. I have an example, static scarcity. DDOT is the District Department of Transportation, is trying to do too much with the narrow streets we have. There's no space for bike lanes. There's no space for streetcars. There's no space for bus-only lanes. And there's no space for the yellow and white poles they have erected. Not even those. But DDOT keeps trying to do all those things. The government keeps paying engineers to design the impossible. I'm sure for many listeners of your show, the examples that I share will sound familiar because we do see this. One of the fun games I like to play now is when I read coverage of especially a bike lash debate, but also general debates about challenges to car dominance, we see the same things come up again. But this argument is that street space is fixed and already fully allocated. Of course, they didn't say that there wasn't enough room for cars. That's the assumed kind of default neutral. What it says is that making any reallocation for bikes, buses, or, you know, pedestrians that happens is nonsensical or impossible. The second is what I call blame inversion. So this is when people attribute the known dangers of cars, congestion, pollution, crashes, fatalities, to bike lanes and people on bikes, rather than to the vehicles that cause them. And I would note in DC and in the US more generally, this tends to be around bikes and bike lanes and bike infrastructure and people on bikes, because those are the most present and potent, if you will, challenge to the dominance of cars on our streets, simply because we don't have large-scale efforts to roll out dedicated bus lanes. It's about bikes here, but that's only because we're trying to put in bike lanes where bike lanes haven't been before. And here's an example that I'll read. Bike lanes will actually make the avenue less safe by causing confusion for drivers, bus passengers, new visitors, and pedestrians. 7,000 cars per day diverting into neighborhood streets will make the side streets more dangerous too, especially for children. What's interesting about this rhetorical device is that I found that oftentimes people actually implicitly reference the car dangers that they were upset about. In this case, you know, cars on neighborhood streets will make the side streets more dangerous. And yet there was still this kind of mental gymnastics to contort it to blame another mode of transportation. The last one I call nefarious minority. Here's an example. At this point, I have hundreds of data points that show how undemocratic the bike lane agenda really is. I can confidently say the vast majority of bureaucratic agencies have been corrupted by paid activists while silencing citizens who care about their city. This is framing people on bikes or really any road user who challenges the dominance of cars as an unruly, politically connected fringe whose low numbers justify ignoring their safety needs and dismissing their participation in civic processes. So beneath each of these claims is a core belief. The first that's connected to static scarcity is motomoto culture. So this is the idea that streets should be the domain of motorists. Then when we think about blame inversion, the belief that supports that is auto impunity, that we should ignore all of the harms caused by cars. And then the last, which is tied to nefarious minority, is this belief of modal marginalization, that people who use other modes of transportation shouldn't actually be represented in political processes.
5: You're using the term ideology, the car supremacist ideology, and the othering of bicyclists. Well, these are all concepts from, you know, race and gender. Are we allowed to use that kind of frame?
6: Yeah, no, that's a really important question. I did a lot of reading in the literature, and there were a couple of other folks that used supremacy, supremacist in their conceptualizations of this as it related to automobility. In one case, you had someone talking about legal structures that don't penalize the harms of driving the way that we might consider. And so there were other instances of this being used in academic literature. I did get some feedback from reviewers, you know, why not car dominance? Folks like Peter Norton have done a really great job of showing how historically other modes of transportation have actually been posited or framed as subordinate modes of transportation, and that cars were the supreme, best, you know, most legitimate mode of transportation. And so there's a similar mindset shift. Of course, I'm not trying to argue that what happens with automobility is nearly as, you know, detrimental to society as the awful things that have happened with, you know, white supremacy and misogyny and that sort of thing. But I think that it's a very helpful framework for us to think more critically about how ideology operates. And the definition that I use in my paper, an ideology is a system of collectively held normative and reputedly factual ideas and beliefs and attitudes advocating a particular pattern of social relationships and arrangements, and or aimed at justifying a particular pattern of conduct, which its proponents seek to promote, realize, pursue, or maintain. So there are beliefs that are used to advocate for a particular pattern of social relationships. And so when I think about a pattern of social relationships, I think of two things. One is, how are people treated in our public streets? And we see people who drive cars using their cars as weapons and targeting people on bikes and other modes of transportation and harming them. We also have the really charged rhetoric that comes out of public meetings. And so this is moving from the public street to public forums, but you have folks that will say very denigrating and threatening things about people who ride bikes. There's a small body of research that's actually around dehumanization of bicyclists and people on bikes. Researchers have found that some respondents will actually rate people on bikes as less than fully human. And so when you take all of these things together, you can see how that pattern of social relationships is being warped by a certain mode of transportation. And that is seemingly the only thing that really differentiates how people are treating each other in these spaces.
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0: As America approaches its 250th anniversary, can the public let strong-arm tactics and corruption define the moment? Or can they instead reclaim their flag and stand up for the freedoms guaranteed by the First Amendment of speech, religion, press, assembly, and protest, and the people's power that both fuels these rights and is essential to guarantee them? There will be a rally this Sunday, June 14th, from 11 a.m. to 1 p.m. at Paseo del Pueblo Norte and Civic Plaza Drive to protect the First Amendment and to protest high prices, war, corruption, and more. You may join with Taos United in this grassroots action.

0: Hello, ahlan wa sahlan, and welcome to another episode of Arab Voices, a syndicated radio talk show that airs on dozens of radio stations in the US and Europe since 2002. This is Saeed, executive producer and host of Arab Voices. During this episode of Arab Voices, episode number 1221, I will have five segments. First, we will listen to the Electronic Intifada newscast, a summary of the latest developments in occupied Palestine and Lebanon. During the second segment, we will listen to Congresswoman Rashida Tlaib speaking on the floor of the House of Representatives, urging Congress to end U.S. involvement and support for Israel's military campaign in Lebanon and to vote yes on Lebanon War Powers Resolution. During the third segment, we will listen to Pamela Patton, Special Representative of the United Nations Secretary General, revealing a new United Nations report on sexual violence in conflict that accuses Israeli forces of rape and sexual abuse against Palestinian detainees. After that, we will talk about a new report released by Amnesty International accusing apartheid Israel of committing the crime against humanity of forcible transfer through a state-driven campaign of ethnic cleansing targeting Palestinian Bedouin and herding communities in Area C of the occupied West Bank. And during the fifth and final segment, we will listen to Congressman Thomas Massie speaking on the floor of the House of Representatives about Israel's 1967 deadly attack on the USS Liberty that killed 34 U.S. servicemen and injured 174 others. Let's begin with the Electronic Intifada newscast, a summary of the latest developments in occupied Palestine and Lebanon, presented by Noura Burrows-Friedman, Associate Editor at the Electronic Intifada.
1: This is the Electronic Intifada newscast. I'm Noura Burrows-Friedman, Associate Editor at the Electronic Intifada. It's day 979 of Israel's genocide in Gaza. Here's a brief summary of some of the latest developments this week in Palestine and Lebanon. In Gaza, Israel carried out massacres against children, families, fishers, and police officers as the humanitarian situation continues to deteriorate with no end in sight. On Tuesday, Israel abducted nine fishers while they were working off the shores of Gaza City and Deir al-Balah in central Gaza, amid ongoing targeting of fishers and restrictions preventing them from earning a living and feeding their community. The abductions come after a young fisher, Mohammed Musa Abu Jiab, was killed by Israeli naval forces who fired live ammunition at him while he was fishing off the coast of Deir al-Balah on June 7th. According to the Gaza Fishermen's Committee, at least 238 fishers have been killed by Israel since October 2023, and 90% of the fishing infrastructure has been destroyed by 2.5 years of genocide. Israel has also banned the entry of fishing boat engines and equipment into Gaza. In an undated video, Mohammed Abu Jiab had shown off his unique fishing technique in which he dives into the sea and tows a fishing net wrapped around his waist. On Monday, June 8th, reporter Mohammed Al-Qumsan filmed an Israeli helicopter gunship opening fire directly into a densely populated residential area in Gaza City. According to local reports, at least eight Palestinians, including several small children, were injured in the attack on the Tal al-Hawa neighborhood. On that day, at least seven Palestinians were killed in a series of Israeli strikes across Gaza from the north to the south. In Jabalia refugee camp, three Palestinians, including Jad Suleiman, an eight-year-old boy, were killed in an Israeli airstrike on the Anwar Aziz Square. Jad was killed in the attack while he was on his way to school, according to his family. His father, clutching Jad's little blue backpack, sat and wept beside his body. "The boy is gone," he says. "There is no power or strength without God. There is no God but God. The boy is gone, Yahya. Jad is gone. Our wonderful Jad is gone." This clip was filmed by reporter Hamza Kureka.
2: لا حول ولا قوة إلا بالله لا إله إلا الله راح جاب يا يحيى راح راعدل كنا كل ما شاء الله على الولد راع الولد راع يا عمل بده دائما يذوق قطعة نظورة من عند عمي من المأمورة الحمراء.
1: In Al-Mawasi, Khan Yunis, in southern Gaza, at least two Palestinians were killed and several others injured in an Israeli attack on Monday that targeted a group of civilians. Our contributor, Ahmed Al-Najjar, reported that it was the second attack on the same area that day. Earlier, four Palestinians were injured in an airstrike, he said. Wafa News Agency reported that several Palestinians were wounded in a strike carried out by Israeli reconnaissance drones along Salah ad-Din Road in Deir al-Balah in the central Gaza Strip, also on Monday. On Sunday, June 7th, a 15-year-old child, Abbas Abu Jabal, was playing football in the street west of Gaza City when Israel attacked a nearby car. The child was killed in the airstrike. Our contributor, Mohammed Assad, filmed the funeral procession his family and community held for Abbas. At least three other Palestinians were killed in the attack, according to the Wafa News Agency. Citing medical sources at Al-Shifa Hospital, Wafa reported that an Israeli drone fired a missile at a civilian vehicle and nearby pedestrians close to Al-Burak School in the Nasser neighborhood, northwest of the city. On the same day, Israel bombed a police security post in Al-Mawasi, killing at least five and injuring 17 others. Footage captured by reporter Badr Tabash shows crowds of Palestinians in the busy intersection where the attack took place, with dead and wounded people lying on the ground and being transported in the back of motorcycle-driven carts. Israel has systematically targeted police and security personnel and their vehicles and posts in an effort to cause societal chaos and undermine safety protocols around Gaza. On Saturday, June 6th, a 7-year-old child, Mariam Kadoum, was killed alongside her father in an Israeli airstrike on a displacement shelter in the Rimal neighborhood of Gaza City. Four other Palestinians were killed, and at least three other children, including a toddler, were injured in the attack. Photographer Saeed Jaras filmed grieving family members who gathered at the morgue at Al-Shifa Hospital to bid farewell to Mariam and her father, quote, amid scenes of profound loss and heartbreak. That evening, our contributor Ahmed Al-Najjar reported that, quote, Israeli warplanes bombed a house surrounded by displacement tents at the heart of Al-Mawasi in western Khan Yunis. The occupation issued a prompt terror evacuation order before the strikes. He posted photos of the aftermath of the airstrikes in the morning. Quote, this is the aftermath of last night's Israeli strikes on Al-Mawasi. Hundreds of Palestinians are now without shelters because Israel continues to rain down its missiles on Palestinian tents despite the so-called ceasefire. In Gaza City, Al Jazeera's correspondent Hani Mahmoud reported that at least five people were killed when Israel fired two missiles from a drone at a wedding tent. Quote, not only immediately and directly killing and injuring people inside the tent, but also there was shrapnel that flew at a very high speed into the surrounding area and next door to the displacement sites at an UNRWA school that is packed with displaced families, and many injuries were reported from inside the classrooms where people are sheltering. Close to 15 injuries with different degrees of severity were reported, he said. The day before, on Friday, June 5th, a 25-year-old man, Mohammed Fir Wana, was killed in an Israeli bombing on his home in Khan Yunis, the day that he was supposed to get married. A child was shot in the head by an Israeli sniper in the Al-Mahatta area east of Gaza City on Friday. Reporter Abdallah Kamel captured video of the injured child receiving care in the hospital, bandages covering his head and his clothes soaked in blood. Ahmed Al-Najjar reported that at dawn on Friday, a young Palestinian woman was murdered and 15 displaced Palestinians were wounded by a bombing from an Israeli helicopter gunship on makeshift tents in crowded Al-Mawasi, Khan Yunis. The Palestinian Health Ministry in Gaza said that as of Wednesday, at least 981 Palestinians have been killed by Israel since the fraudulent ceasefire was declared in October 2025. Dr. Hussam Abu Safiya, the pediatrician and director of Kamal Adwan Hospital in Beit Lahia, who was abducted by Israeli forces in December 2024 and has been held in detention ever since, was transferred to solitary confinement in Nafha prison this week, which his family says is Israel's retaliation for his lawyers submitting an appeal to the Israeli High Court for his release. Dr. Abu Safiya, as we have been reporting, has been subjected to extreme torture and medical neglect by Israeli prison guards since his abduction a year and a half ago, and is being detained without charge or trial. Dr. Abu Safiya's son, Elias, who is also a physician, told the Guardian newspaper that, quote, "The only accusation is his refusal to obey the Israeli army's orders to evacuate the hospital and leave the patients to their fate." Elias said that the family was told that the solitary confinement cell is no larger than 1 meter square. Speaking to the New Arab this week, Elias said that, quote, "About 2 months ago, my father spoke with me and asked me to carry his voice to the world. He asked me to reach out to the late Palestinian journalist Anas al-Sharif and ask him to remind people of our case, believing that Anas was still alive. That moment never leaves me. A man so isolated from the world that he does not even know what has happened beyond his prison walls," he continued. Anas al-Sharif, a young father and correspondent for Al Jazeera, was hunted and murdered by Israeli forces in August 2025. On Wednesday, Dr. Abu Safiya appeared at the hearing for his appeal by video link from the prison cell. Reporters screen grabbed an image of the doctor, who looks frail and has visible marks on his arms. As of airtime, the court has yet not made a decision on his appeal. Dr. Abu Safiya's attorney, Nasser Oda, stated that he remains in solitary confinement without any clear explanation other than, quote, "security-related claims put forward by the Israeli authorities." Oda added that, quote, "despite repeated requests by his legal counsel for appropriate medical care, Dr. Abu Safiya has not received any treatment. He continues to suffer from back pain resulting from physical abuse during his transfer and is still experiencing ongoing vision and eye problems." On Wednesday, Oda relayed a message from Dr. Abu Safiya to reporters, quote, "I am a pediatrician providing medical care to patients, the injured, and the vulnerable in the Gaza Strip. I carried out my work in accordance with international law and humanitarian standards. My detention is an unjust and arbitrary imprisonment." Dr. Hussam Abu Safiya is one of 14 Palestinian doctors from Gaza currently being jailed by Israel without charge. Turning to the occupied West Bank, Israeli soldiers killed a 7-month-old baby in front of his parents in the city of Al-Khalil on June 5th. Sam Abu Haikal, who had probably only just begun to sit up on his own and eat solid food, was in the car with his parents who were driving home from a visit with family members in Bethlehem. His aunt, Samah, told Mondo Weiss that there was an Israeli patrol near their neighborhood. Surprised by their presence, Sam's father, Fahed, stopped the car suddenly and the soldiers raised their rifles. Quote, "One of them fired a single bullet that struck the steering wheel and broke it into fragments, sending shrapnel into the car," she added. "The shrapnel struck little Sam in the face, killing him," she told Mondo Weiss. Fahed was filmed by reporter Soheib Wiwe while he carried Sam's little body in the hospital elevator. Sam's mother, Dania Salame, was wounded by another fragment that hit her in the neck, while Fahed was wounded in the hand. Samah said that Dania was still in intensive care when she learned that her infant had been killed by the invading Israeli occupation forces. Speaking from the hospital to Al Arabi News, Dania recalled the moment the Israeli soldiers opened fire on their car. Quote, "I was sitting in the back with my son in my arms. The bullet hit my husband's hand and my son's head and me. My son was only 7 months old. He died. I went to him and found him covered in blood. I ran with him through the street. Someone found me and took me quickly to the hospital. A few hours later, he died. My son was martyred," she said. In the northern West Bank on Wednesday, the Israeli army forced Palestinians in the Jabal al-Salihin neighborhood near the Nor Shams refugee camp in Tulkarm to leave their homes for the day in order to conduct what they called military exercises. Locals told the Anadolu news agency that the military ordered residents to open the windows in their homes for the exercise, as the army dispatched armored vehicles and heavy bulldozers into the nearby Nur Shams camp, which has been under Israeli siege since early 2024. During an invasion into the town of Aqraba near Nablus on Wednesday, an Israeli military vehicle ran over a Palestinian teenager, Wafa reported. After running over the 18-year-old, the soldiers prevented ambulance crews from reaching him, sources said. Local reporters captured video of the youth being transferred into a Palestine Red Crescent ambulance. On June 7th, a 14-year-old Palestinian child was wounded by Israeli live-fire shrapnel during an ongoing Israeli military raid on Balata refugee camp east of Nablus, according to the Wafa news agency. The Palestine Red Crescent Society reported that the child sustained shrapnel injuries to the head and was transferred to hospital for medical treatment. Earlier in the day, Israeli undercover forces infiltrated Balata camp, followed by the arrival of several military vehicles. According to local sources, soldiers raided a commercial shop, detained a number of young men inside, and surrounded a house in the camp, Wafa added. Israeli forces continued their offensive throughout the day, deploying snipers on rooftops, surrounding and raiding homes, forcing residents to evacuate at least one house, and searching commercial establishments. The United Nations Human Rights Office this week stated that, quote, raids, search and arrest operations, and other operations by Israeli forces have become a regular occurrence, with more than 20 raids or other operations on average each day across the West Bank during the first 5 months of 2026. A Palestinian woman was expelled from her home by Israeli forces in Khirbet Kalkas, south of Al-Khalil, on Monday. Reporter Soheb Wiwe recorded footage of the woman, who says she was given no time to gather even her clothes. The media collective Translating Palestine said that, quote, her home is one of hundreds raised under a system in which Israel makes building permits nearly impossible for Palestinians to obtain across Area C and East Jerusalem, then destroys the structures it deems unauthorized. UN figures show this is not isolated. More than 620 Palestinians were displaced by demolitions in the first months of 2026 alone, roughly 160 families every month, the highest rate the UN has recorded since it began tracking in 2009, after a record 1,700-plus families ethnically cleansed in 2025 and over 13,000 between 2009 and 2022. Rights monitors describe these demolitions alongside Israeli colonial settler terrorist attacks and movement restrictions as engineering a coercive environment designed to push Palestinians off their land, the media collective added. In the village of Taibe, near Ramallah, on Tuesday night, Israeli settlers committed arson on a massive area of cultivated Palestinian farmland. The town's mayor told the Anadolu news agency that residents heard gunfire around the targeted area, preventing them from reaching the fire to extinguish it. The settlers remained in the area until Israeli forces arrived, he said, adding that Taibe, like other Palestinian towns east of Ramallah, faces repeated settler attacks aimed at forcing residents to leave their land. Taibe is one of the few Palestinian towns in the West Bank that still has a Christian majority, according to church and local accounts. Residents say the town's historical Christian presence dates back to the earliest days of Christianity itself. The attacks do not distinguish between Muslims and Christians. The occupiers want the land without its people, the town's mayor said. In recent months, the town has seen a series of settler attacks, including fires set around the historic Al-Khadr Church, assaults on residents' property, and racist graffiti, local officials told Anadolu. Other settler attacks were reported in Nablus, a village near Ramallah, the town of Nahalin, west of Bethlehem, and in Tubas this week. In Lebanon, Israel issued a forced displacement order for the ancient city of Tyre, or Sur, in the south on Tuesday, including all neighborhoods and Palestinian refugee camps affecting nearly 44,000 people, many of whom were already displaced. On Monday, an airstrike near a Lebanese Red Cross center in Sur reportedly killed 5 people and injured 8 others, including 4 paramedics, the UN said. On June 8th, our contributor Rokaya Shamsuddin reported that Israel targeted South Lebanon with a massive wave of bombardment, hitting over 50 distinct locations, at least 28 airstrikes, 3 drone attacks, and 19 cases of heavy artillery. For more on the situation on the ground in Lebanon, Rokaya filed this report for the Electronic Intifada on Wednesday evening.
3: This is Rokaya Shamsuddin reporting for the Electronic Intifada. The Israeli air campaign across southern Lebanon has intensified to a catastrophic degree, marking arguably one of the most violent escalations since the phase of the aggression began on March 2nd. The south is being subjected to sustained, systematic bombardment, explicitly targeting residential quarters and vital civilian infrastructure. This onslaught has focused heavily on the historic coastal city of Sur and the surrounding Nabatiya countryside. The crisis in Sur escalated drastically on June 9th when Israeli warplanes launched a wave of heavy strikes on densely populated residential areas, including the Masakin neighborhood and surrounding villages. According to Lebanon's Ministry of Health, these initial attacks killed at least 8 people and wounded more than 30 others, with rescue teams forced to dig through the rubble of flattened buildings for survivors with their bare hands. Immediately following these deadly strikes, Israel issued an unprecedented blanket forced evacuation decree for the entire southern city, ordering residents to flee north of the Zahrani River. Crucially, this order explicitly targeted Sur's historic old city and its predominantly Christian quarter for the first time. The Christian quarter, which is a dense, ancient seafront district of stone houses, churches, and heritage sites, had previously been excluded from these threats and had served as a vital sanctuary for thousands of families seeking refuge from forced displacement. This specific targeting of the Christian quarter represents a dangerous operational shift. Last week, the Israeli military leveled unsubstantiated claims that Hezbollah resistance fighters were operating within the neighborhood, offering zero evidence, while explicitly demanding that local Christians force the resistance to leave. This constitutes a blatant psychological operation designed to sow sectarian resentment and fracture Lebanon's internal unity by weaponizing the local population against its own defense. On the same day as a devastating attack on Sur, a succession of Israeli air raids across more than a dozen locations brought the daily death toll in the south to at least 14. These strikes intentionally choke transit routes, rural outskirts, and adjacent emergency facilities, effectively paralyzing medical and rescue responses. Since March 2nd, the total nationwide death toll from Israeli attacks has surpassed 3,600 people, with over 1 million residents forcibly displaced from their homes. Israel's campaign has also deliberately targeted those tasked with the national defense and emergency relief. Earlier this week, an Israeli strike in Nabatiya killed 3 Lebanese army personnel, including a senior military officer. This brings the number of Lebanese military personnel killed since March to at least 30. Today, South Lebanon is trapped in a constant cycle of forced displacement and aerial bombardment. Medical teams warn that the systematic bombing near clinics and hospitals has pushed the entire southern healthcare network to nearly a total collapse. The escalation in Israeli aggression reflects Israel's inability to achieve decisive results against the Lebanese resistance on the battlefield, pushing it to escalate strikes further against residential and civilian areas across southern Lebanon.
1: That was Rokaya Shamsuddin reporting for the Electronic Intifada from Lebanon on Wednesday. We've published many features in the last week, but today we're highlighting a long and precarious journey to play soccer by Boteina Hamdan, writing from Ramallah. She writes about a 12-year-old child, Yusuf Jubran, who she says, quote, has had a unique passion for soccer since he was very young. Every day, he spends hours playing football. He rarely lets the ball leave his feet. When he walks from one room to another, he often dribbles the ball with him. He's a member of a club and trains 4 times a week. He keeps a notebook of soccer moves, best shots, and tactics. His wardrobe is full of football jerseys, and his room's walls are covered with pictures of his favorite team, Spain's Real Madrid, and his favorite player, Cristiano Ronaldo. I know all this because Yusuf is my son. We spend nights talking about all this, but nothing is straightforward, even for a football-crazy boy, when you live under military occupation. In the summer of 2024, we had to disappoint him since his father and I couldn't afford a trip to Barcelona with his team. So this year, when he finally got a chance to travel with his club, the Birzeit Stars Academy, to Aqaba in southern Jordan, he was very excited. The trip was scheduled for January 7th, but even the best laid plans are complicated by instability and uncertainty under Israel's occupation. As the trip neared, Youssef grew more excited. His coach chose him to wear number 7, just like Ronaldo. Then, after receiving the itinerary for the trip, he insisted he would swim in the Red Sea in Aqaba, despite the cold weather. Like most Palestinians in the West Bank, Youssef is unable to visit our sea. Palestine may lie on the Mediterranean Sea, but with most Palestinian coastal cities occupied, depopulated, and repopulated by Zionists during the Nakba of 1948, and the Gaza Strip occupied in 1967 and cut off from the West Bank for decades, it is almost impossible to get to for those Palestinian residents in the West Bank. Youssef asked several times if the trip might be canceled. He was growing fearful that his dream might not come true. I encouraged him to stay positive and accept any delay. He tried to look calm, but failed. I am dreaming to travel, to play soccer in the whole world, he said. He also had a different motive. I want to come back home, curious to see the reactions to the gifts I will bring. Just like you when you return from a trip with special presents for everyone, he added. I was touched by his generous thinking. Thank God for this lovely child. On January 14th, we had to get ready in the dark to be in Birzeit town center by 5 a.m. It should take just half an hour to drive to Jericho, but it is always sensible to add extra time in case of unexpected military checkpoints or road closures. Israel dramatically expanded its already ubiquitous network of military checkpoints and roadblocks throughout the West Bank after October 2023. As of December 2025, per the latest UN count, there are 925 checkpoints or roadblocks permanently or intermittently restricting the movement of 3.4 million Palestinians in the West Bank, including Jerusalem. Youssef came back full of life and experience. When he showed me some photos he took there, I also saw a new talent in him. I was so impressed with his photos of the sea, I even printed some to decorate our living room. Everything here restricts us and shrinks our children's dreams. Israel has killed hundreds of athletes, mainly in Gaza, during its ongoing genocide there. One of the most disturbing bits of footage from Gaza was when Israel bombed a group of displaced Palestinians while they were playing football in the yard of Al Auda School in Gaza in July 2024. Beyond the violence, restrictions on movement prevent athletes from moving freely inside Palestine or abroad. Even our national football team, which made the quarterfinals of last year's Arab Cup and were one win away from reaching a mini tournament to qualify for this year's World Cup, faces extraordinary challenges. The players are scattered across different continents and cannot train together regularly, while home games are played in Jordan. For its part, Israel organizes games on stolen Palestinian lands in illegal settlements, and despite repeated complaints by the Palestinian Football Association, attempts to ensure an international boycott of Israeli sports teams has so far not borne fruit. Under military occupation, the simplest opportunities for young athletes, taken for granted by children elsewhere, are transformed into a long ordeal of permits, checkpoints, delays, and endless hours of waiting. Yet our story continues with a quiet resistance that refuses to give up. Youssef was sad when the journey ended, but he continues to play, smile, and dream of traveling again. It is a form of freedom. With every kick, he overcomes what stands in his way. A stubborn Palestinian footballer is on his way. Those are excerpts from A Long and Precarious Journey to Play Soccer by Boteina Hamdan, writing from Ramallah on electronicintifada.net. Boteina is a Palestinian writer and a refugee from Anaba village, destroyed in 1948, who writes on cultural memory and heritage under war. And now, as we always do, we wanted to highlight people expressing joy, determination, and reclamation across Palestine and around the world. In Gaza, a young rollerblader, Akram Sharif, showed off his skills this week. He says, "They took my hand and my foot, but I'll never stop playing." This was filmed by fellow rollerblader Mohammed Saad.

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1: 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I'm Nora Barrows-Friedman. 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

Israeli apartheid government's brutal invasion and indiscriminate bombing campaign. Children, Mr. Speaker, medics, journalists, schools, hospitals, churches, mosques, these all have been targeted by the Israeli government. Critical civilian infrastructure, entire residential neighborhoods are systematically being destroyed. More than 1.2 million people have been forced to leave their homes or be killed, with the Israeli military telling them that they will not be allowed to return. Last week, Mr. Speaker, the Israeli government issued a forced displacement order for all the areas south of the Zahrani River, declaring the entire vast region to a combat zone. Mr. Speaker, that is 14% of all of Lebanon, home to hundreds of thousands of people of all faiths, as well as over 300 cities and towns, including Lebanon's fourth largest city, Tyre. That's 14% of the country told to either leave or die. This is not a national security, Mr. Speaker. This is an ethnic cleansing campaign. The Israeli leaders and the cabinet members are open about this. Finance Minister Smotrich literally called for the annexing of at least 10% of Lebanon, saying that this is the new Israeli border, must be the Litani River, up to the Litani River. Defense Minister Katz of Israel has openly stated that the government of Israel plans to pursue an indefinite military occupation of southern Lebanon up to the river, even after the war is over. The National Security Minister, Ben Gvir, has proposed Israel to go even further to conquer and occupy Lebanese territory all the way north of the river. These are not fringe figures. These are the Israeli security cabinets. They're most powerful decision makers in the Israeli government. And, Mr. Speaker, they have made it clear that their goal is to do what they're doing in Lebanon, what they did in Gaza. The Israeli military's officials even stated in their aim is to implement what they call, quote, the Gaza model of in Lebanon. I can go on in explaining this, but I think what is important to understand is the act of the psychological terror that they continue, the government putting leaflets all throughout Beirut, threatening Lebanon with repeat of the remarkable success in Gaza. And I want folks to know, my colleagues to know, over the last 3 months, we have already seen these horrific threats become a reality. This Congress did nothing to save lives in Gaza. And we must act now, though, to prevent the same fate in Lebanon. And I want folks to know we're here because the United States is not a bystander to these war crimes. It is an active participant. The Trump administration has engaged in unlawful and unauthorized participation in hostilities as part of the Israeli invasion of Lebanon in violation of the War Powers Act. The Trump administration is providing intelligence, coordinating strikes, and demonstrating overt command over Israeli military decisions, including greenlighting specific Israeli attacks and operations throughout Lebanon, including Beirut. The President of the United States has, in his own public statements, over a period of months, asserted authority to approve, prohibit, condition, and direct specific Israeli military operations. In one such example, the Israeli government sought and was granted Trump's, quote, green light for its May 6th, the strike on Beirut, and coordinated with the U.S. in advance to coordinate Israeli officials and Israel's state officials mentioned this and said it publicly, but even Israel's own public government state broadcasting station admitted it. Not only is the Trump administration illegally participating in this violent campaign, it is openly ignoring congressional oversight, Mr. Speaker, of the U.S. Armed Forces' involvement in Lebanon. On May 7th, Senator Welch and a number of senators wrote to the administration requesting specific information about U.S. coordination with the Israeli strikes, about the Israeli strikes, and other actions that would violate the War Powers Act, including refueling, intelligence sharing, targeting, and other assistance. We all know the senators have not received any answers, and the executive branch has not even tried to argue that the U.S. role in Israeli hostilities in Lebanon complies with U.S. law. Congress must reassert its constitutional authority, Mr. Speaker, immediately vote to end the U.S. participation in the destruction of Lebanon. I want to make one thing clear, though, and it's super important for my colleagues to understand. Section 5C of the War Powers Act makes it clear that Lebanon War Powers Resolution only applies to U.S. armed forces engaged in hostilities.
The resolution will not affect U.S. training and support of Lebanese armed forces or the routine protection of U.S. diplomatic facilities, neither of which are involved in hostilities.

0: The War Powers Resolution exclusively ends the U.S. participation in the ongoing Israeli invasion of Lebanon. That's what this vote is about, nothing less. The American people are tired. They're exhausted of these endless wars. They are tired of hearing that we don't have money for health care and child care, but yet here we are, U.S. bombs destroying hospitals and stealing future children abroad. This vote on the Lebanon War Powers Resolution is a clear moral choice. Do you stand with the Netanyahu government and Trump's endless war crimes, or do you stand with human life, peace, and justice? Mr. Speaker, I think it's really important. You know, I said earlier about Defense Minister Katz. Not once does he mention Hezbollah. He said, literally, we're going to destroy Lebanese homes and villages in accordance with Beit Hanun and Rafah models in Gaza. I'm not joking. This is Finance Minister Smotrich. He literally says, threaten the major neighborhoods of Beirut will soon resemble Khan Yunis, a city in Gaza that was destroyed by the Israeli military. Not one of them mentioned Hezbollah. They talk about Greater Israel. They talk about a campaign to spread boundaries, again, with no regard of international law. But I want to put up the photo of Firdoja, because she wasn't Hezbollah. She's not a terrorist. She was a young student that just finished her exams. It is disrespectful. If you really care about the Lebanese people, then you would understand the importance of not continuing, again, the indiscriminate bombings that are continuing throughout Lebanon. She should be alive today. I think it's important, Mr. Speaker, to understand what is happening on the ground if you really care about the Lebanese people like you claim you care about the Iranian people. Everybody claims they care about everybody on the ground, that this is about security. It's not. I think it's important. I ask unanimous consent to insert into the record the March 25th article at The Guardian titled, Israel Used White Phosphorus to Scorch Earth in South Lebanon. That's the title. Organizations such as Human... Go ahead. I'm sorry.
1: Without objection.
0: Organizations such as Human Rights Watch have documented Israel's illegal use of white phosphorus multiple times in Lebanon, which is a war crime. They launched it in residential neighborhoods, y'all, in Lebanese farmland. Is this what our country is supporting? White phosphorus is a chemical agent that ignites when exposed to oxygen and burns at up to 800 degrees Celsius, melting human flesh to the bone and poisoning soil and toxic heavy metals. White phosphorus kills. It leaves survivors with cruel injuries and burns results that are lifelong suffering. The only place in the entire northern hemisphere right now that literally fills white phosphorus munition right in the northern is right here in the United States, in Arkansas. We are supplying these horrific chemical bombs to the Israeli military, and our military is providing operational support as we speak for these scorched earth campaigns that is destroying the very conditions of life in Lebanon. Mr. Speaker, I want to talk about the human life in Lebanon more, because I think it's important to understand. This is Ihsan Wahabi, at least 128 medics. He was a medic, 17 years old. 128 medics and other health workers have been targeted and killed by the Israeli government since March, just that they had done in Gaza. They are often killed in what they call double-tap strikes. I want American people to know, understand this. A war crime where double-tap strikes are war crimes, where following initial strike, the Israeli government comes in, waits for the emergency rescue workers to show up with the ambulances at the scene, and then strikes again. In Lebanon, we've seen the Israeli government commit triple-tap, quadruple-tap strikes, an atrocity previously unheard of, where team after team of rescuers are completely slaughtered. Mr. Speaker, I ask unanimous consent to enter into the record the Article 16 article of The Guardian titled, Israel Escalates Attacks on Medics in Lebanon with Deadly Quadruple Tap.
1: Without objection.
0: This is Ihsan Wahabi again. He's 17 years old. He was a volunteer, y'all, first responder with the Lebanese Civil Defense. He was also a Boy Scout. He was killed while trying to save lives. The next person is Ahmed Harari. He was also a paramedic and a photojournalist who was killed in double-tap strike while trying to rescue injured survivors of an Israeli drone strike. He was killed alongside two fellow paramedics, less than 2 days after the World Health Assembly passed a resolution calling for the protection of medical personnel in Lebanon. This is what our country is supporting, Mr. Speaker. This is the military we are coordinating strikes with and providing targeting intelligence with. A military that systematically is targeting and killing civilians. We must end the U.S. support of these war crimes.
2: That was Congresswoman Rashida Tlaib speaking on the floor of the House of Representatives on June 3rd, urging Congress to end U.S. involvement and support for Israel's military campaign in Lebanon. On May 29, 2026, the United Nations held a press conference at which Pramila Patten, Special Representative of the United Nations Secretary General, revealed the finding of a new UN report on sexual violence in conflict for 2025, which included accusations that the Israeli forces committed rape and sexual abuse against Palestinian detainees. Let's listen to portions of Patton's talk during that press conference.
3: Two new state actors are listed. Firstly, the Israeli Armed and Security Forces, namely the Israel Defense Forces, Israel Prison Service, including the Qatar Special Forces, and the Police Counter-Terrorism Unit, YAMAM, are listed on the basis of credible information indicating continued patterns of rape and other forms of sexual violence, with an increase in the number of verified cases this year. In last year's report covering 2024, this party was put on notice for potential listing by the Secretary General, owing to significant concerns regarding consistent denial of access for UN monitors and patterns of sexual violence documented by the UN. Since last year's notice, both the patterns of sexual violence and the denial of access have persisted. As a result, UN human rights monitors continue to face severe access constraints, which significantly impede their capacity to document cases in a timely manner. With regard to detainees, it has only been possible to verify cases after release. Obstructed access to Gaza, where many detainees have been released following the October 2025 agreement, further impedes their ability to document cases. In this challenging context, in 2025, the UN was able to verify 31 cases, primarily in detention settings, but also at checkpoints and during military operations, against 14 men, 7 women, 9 boys, and 1 girl from the Gaza Strip and the West Bank. This is part of a pattern of sexual violence against Palestinians, including as a form of torture. Access limitations resulted in delayed verification of cases. As such, 13 of these cases occurred in 2025, while 18 occurred in 2024 and 2023. As set out in paragraph 35 of the report, violations consisted of rape, including with objects, gang rape, attempted rape, physical violence to the genitals, instances of targeted shooting of the genitals, touching of breast and genitals, strip and cavity searches conducted without apparent security justification, forced nudity, and threats of rape. Rape and gang rape were perpetrated against 9 of these victims, with 4 suffering repeated rape on multiple occasions. Perpetrators included Israeli armed and security forces, as I mentioned, namely the Israel Defense Forces, Israel Prison Service, including the Qatar Special Forces, and the Border Police Counter-Terrorism Unit, YAMAM. These violations occurred primarily during detention and interrogation and across 12 sites, including military camps under Israeli control, Israeli prison service facilities, and in 1 Israeli police station, in a climate of total impunity. Moreover, explicit threats were made by Israeli armed and security forces, warning detainees not to report abuse to media or human rights organizations. I wish to acknowledge the engagement between the Permanent Mission of Israel and my office, including my visit to Israel and the occupied Palestinian territory in 2024. Upon putting on notice Israeli armed and security forces in last year's report, in a letter dated 11th of August 2025, the Secretary General communicated a number of preventive measures to be undertaken in line with relevant Security Council resolutions. He stressed in that letter that while the implementation of these preventive measures will be taken into account in the consideration of listing, the primary factors are the immediate cessation of all acts of sexual violence and the unimpeded access for relevant UN entities, including to monitor compliance. The permanent representative of Israel responded to the Secretary General's letter the very next day in a letter dated 12th of August, rejecting both the notice of potential listing as well as the content of the report. On 24th November 2025, following up on the Secretary General's letter, I sent a letter to the permanent mission reiterating the readiness of my office to provide technical support to Israeli authorities in their implementation of the preventive measures outlined by the Secretary General. I did not receive a response to my letter, nor was information shared on the implementation of any of these measures, although there was engagement between my office and the permanent mission, especially around a potential second visit to Israel and the occupied Palestinian territory, including Gaza. It was only after the country section of the report was communicated to the permanent mission of Israel on 13th of March 2026, as per usual practice, that the government responded on the 31st of March, rejecting any patterns of sexual violence against Palestinians, but also submitting a document which sets out laws, policies, and directives in place within the Israeli Defense Forces, prison service, police and security agency, as well as trainings of personnel in addition to the legal framework governing detention. The submission did not contain information on any fully fledged investigation, prosecution, or conviction for sexual violence cases. For instance, with regard to the emblematic Sede Tayman case, not only was sexual violence not in the indictment, but the charges were even dropped altogether by the military advocate general. This is the case, you may recall, which had triggered demonstrations by some Knesset members to protest against the arrest of the soldiers, including attacks on the Sede Tayman camp and those investigating the case. On the issue of denial of access to UN monitors, the government of Israel in its submission maintains that it will not provide access on account of what it alleges to be institutional bias in UN bodies and mechanisms. It also confirmed that since the 7th of October 2023, ICRC has been denied access to detention facilities due to security concerns.
2: That was Pramila Patten, Special Representative of the United Nations Secretary General. I have a link to the UN report on sexual violence in conflict posted on our website, arabvoices.net. You're listening to Arab Voices, a syndicated radio talk show that airs on dozens of radio stations in the US and Europe since 2002. This is Saeed, executive producer and host of Arab Voices. Amnesty International released a new report on June 10, 2026, accusing apartheid Israel of state-led ethnic cleansing in the occupied West Bank. In the 150-page report, Amnesty International says the escalating forced displacement and settlement expansion in the occupied West Bank is part of a state-led campaign to control the Palestinian territory. The report is titled Erasing Anything Palestinian. This is Agnes Callamard, Secretary General of Amnesty International, speaking at a press conference on June 10th.
4: Palestinian Bedouins and herding communities have been erased from their ancestral land, cut off from their pastures, terrorized into fleeing their homes amid this unprecedented surge in settlers' attack, fully condoned, facilitated by the Israeli government. It is not the product of some extremist people. For the avoidance of doubt, ethnic cleansing in the West Bank is state-sanctioned, state-implemented, state-enforced. It is a state project for years. This international community has repeatedly failed to act. It has been actively or passively complicit in the face of Israel's repeated and gross violation of international law. Israel's turbocharged campaign of ethnic cleansing must be met with an equal surge of measures by state around the world. the economic, diplomatic, political support that allows Israel to continue its unlawful occupation, genocide in Gaza, apartheid, ethnic cleansing of the West Bank must end.
2: I have a link to the new 150-page Amnesty International report posted on our website, arabvoices.net. June 8, 2026 marked the 59th anniversary of the deadly Israeli attack on the USS Liberty, a signal intelligence platform ship that was in the Eastern Mediterranean Sea. The ship was brutally attacked on June 8, 1967 by Israel, despite the fact that Israel knew it was a United States communications ship. The attack by the Israeli fighter jets and torpedo boats killed 34 U.S. servicemen and injured 174 others. Congressman Thomas Massey spoke on the floor of the House of Representatives on June 8, demanding a probe into Israel's 1967 attack on the USS Liberty and calling on the U.S. government to honor its survivors. Let's take a listen.
5: Mr. Speaker, it's my great honor, maybe one of the biggest honors of my lifetime, to stand here on the floor and do something that's 59 years overdue, to recognize the survivors and those who gave their lives on the USS Liberty 59 years ago today, when they were viciously attacked by IDF jets and also after that by torpedo boats. I'm going to tell you a little bit of their story. And there, by the way, there's at least a dozen of them here today with us. I just met with them in my office, and they related this story to me. You know, it was a clear day. The USS Liberty was one of the most technologically sophisticated ships in the Navy, but it was virtually unarmed, and it was sent to observe the Six-Day War going on in the Middle East between Israel and its neighbors. It arrived on June 7th, and the weather was clear. The planes came out to meet them, to investigate, and then on the next day, on June 8th, they started the day. The visibility was unlimited. The American flag was flying proudly on the USS Liberty. More planes came from Israel to surveil the boat, the ship. And they thought they were in good shape, but what happened next surprised them all. French Mirage jets showed up, and for 25 minutes, strafed and attacked the USS Liberty. They shot rockets. They shot 30-millimeter cannons into the hull and into the ship. They even dropped napalm on the bridge of the ship. This was an effort to kill everybody on board. There was no intention of taking prisoners. After the 25 grueling minutes of attack on this virtually unarmed ship, and they thought things were over and they could recover, the torpedo boats showed up, three torpedo boats. They launched four torpedoes. One of them hit the hull of the USS Liberty and killed 25 people instantly. It blew a 40-foot by 40-foot hole in the side of this ship. They were intent on sinking it. But they were also intent on not having a single survivor. According to eyewitness accounts, the Israelis machine-gunned the lifeboats that they put down. They machine-gunned the firefighters who were on the deck. They were bringing the wounded and the dead to the mess hall to triage them. They had one doctor who was trying to help them all, put a few stitches in. It was harrowing, and it's amazing. If not for that crew, that boat would have sunk that day. But it still wasn't over. Helicopters showed up, combat helicopters. And the USS Liberty, even though their signals were being jammed by the Israelis, got a signal out. And there were ships that tried to respond. The USS Saratoga, the USS America sent planes, both of them sent planes to help the USS Liberty. And something happened that's never happened before. A ship under attack, the planes were recalled. This has never happened before. And they sat there for 17 hours, 34 dead, 174 wounded out of 294 crew members. That's over 70% casualty rate, unheard of. The Israelis were intent on leaving no survivor. And what about our own military? Why did they not send anybody for 17 hours to help these men? So what really happened? You know, the official reports say that it was a case of mistaken identity. But If you listen to Dean Rusk, former Secretary of State, Richard Helms, CIA Director, Bobby Ray Inman, head of the NSA, Captain Ward Boston, who was the chief counsel of the Court of Inquiry. If you listen to Admiral Moore, who served in Pearl Harbor, Midway, commanded both the Atlantic and Pacific Fleet, and was chairman of the Joint Chiefs of Staff, none of these distinguished men think this was an accident. They think it was intentional murder by the country of Israel, either as a false flag operation or because they simply didn't want anybody observing what they were doing that day. Well, I've got a call to action for everybody here. Honor these individuals. Quit ignoring that they exist. Go to their website, ussliberty.org. Support them. And while they're still alive, they need closure. Let's give them closure. Let's have an investigation. Let's pass a resolution honoring them. It's long overdue. And then they can have their justice. With that, I yield back. And I ask unanimous consent to enter into the record a declaration of Ward Boston declaring that the only official court of inquiry was invalid.
6: Without objection, so ordered.
2: That was Congressman Thomas Massey speaking on the floor of the House of Representatives on June 8, 2026, demanding a probe into Israel's 1967 attack on the USS Liberty and calling on the U.S. government to honor its survivors. 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And that does it for the show today. Thanks for listening. This is Saeed, executive producer and host of Arab Voices. Until we meet next week, peace on earth.
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9: This is Open to Debate. I'm John Donvan. Hi, everybody. Today's debate was produced at the Human Rights Foundation's Oslo Freedom Forum. That's an international conference on human rights that takes place every year in Oslo, Norway. It's a really special event, and the debate we brought to their stage, which took place in the Oslo Concert Hall, was about China and about one of the most sticky questions facing the human rights community. How do you deal with this massive authoritarian world power, China, whose track record on civil liberties and repression is, by all accounts, getting worse, not better? So that's the ethical dilemma we took to the stage, and that's how we framed it, as a question of ethics. Let's get to it. So we have two debaters today to argue this motion. Is it ethical to cooperate with Chinese state institutions to secure incremental change? A note on some definitions. When we refer to Chinese state institutions, we are applying a broad brush. So we are including the realms of education and investment and joint research and trade and the arts, essentially any aspect of life controlled or influenced by the Chinese Communist Party, which I think both of our debaters agree is pretty much or almost everything. So we've brought our debaters to the stage, but let's learn a little bit more about them. First, I want to welcome again, taking the position, yes, arguing that cooperation is ethical. I want to again welcome Joanna Chu. And Joanna, you are currently managing partner at Nuara Global Managers, which was founded by journalists and researchers to help organizations navigate Asia's geopolitics and culture. In fact, you are a former investigative journalist yourself. You lived in China, you reported on China, you wrote about China, including in your book, China Unbound. Joanna, thanks so much for joining us. And taking the no position, I want to welcome Isaac Stonefish. Isaac, you've debated with us before, so I'm going to say welcome back. You're the CEO and founder of Strategy Risks, which advises companies on corporate exposure to China and helps them reduce risk. You're also the author of a book called America Second, and that's a book about Beijing's influence on the United States. Welcome to the program again. We go in three rounds, and in our first round, I'll explain the rounds as we go through them, but in our first round, the debaters have the floor with no interruptions from anybody else. We're going to go first with Joanna, who is arguing that it is ethical to cooperate with Chinese state institutions to secure incremental change. You have 4.5 minutes, and the space is yours.
10: Imagine a place where state institutions are everywhere. Every university is a state institution. Every NGO must operate under party supervision. Every private company, including foreign-owned ones, must ultimately answer to party authority. This is how 1.4 billion people live. If you want to find truly independent organizations, you would have to go off the grid. I would know because I tried. For 15 years, I reported on China as a journalist. I've been to underground churches, migrant worker villages, interviewed human rights lawyers, LGBTQ activists, feminist groups. Most of those spaces are now closed. We are meeting in Oslo today, the city that gives out the Nobel Peace Prize. Liu Xiaobo was the last Chinese citizen to win it. He was inspired by Western philosophy. He went on overseas academic exchanges here in the University of Oslo, University of Hawaii, and Columbia University. The ideas and connections, the very ones my opponent wants to cut off, shaped his manifesto for democratic reform. He was jailed for it. When he was dying of cancer in state custody, I tried to reach him to tell his story. I walked right up to the hospital ward. It was guarded by police. The doors were bolted shut. When he died, Chinese people found ways to mourn him, things like candlelight emojis. And those small gestures made it into the global press. They were not isolated, they were connected. In practice, cutting ties with Chinese state institutions means cutting ties with China's people. This is not a principled position. It is a hawkish fantasy with enormous human consequences. Let's look at an assumption underlying this debate today. The idea that isolation somehow produces political change in another society. Is there precedent in modern history? Iran, Cuba, North Korea. Decades of isolation and sanctions, and yet none are freer. Let's look at China's own recent history. During its most isolated period, the Cultural Revolution unleashed chaos that killed millions of people. Isolation does not protect people. It means there are fewer witnesses. It hardens systems, increases fear and paranoia, and cuts off the channels where human connection and ideas naturally flow. Isaac and I share a similar path. We both recently left journalism to start China-related consultancies. But we've arrived at different conclusions. My work helps organizations navigate Asia as it is, not through a zero-sum lens. Half of our researchers are based in Asia. And while I was living in Beijing, I started and co-founded a global nonprofit, New Voices, that celebrates women China experts. We now have chapters all around the world. The goal was never to change China from the outside. It was to keep human dialogue and connection alive to support people. When channels close, that's when propaganda and misinformation can fill the vacuum. When human contact disappears, dehumanization can follow. And dehumanization is what makes war possible. Supporting Isaac's side doesn't just fail to produce positive change, it raises a risk of war. This city gave Liu Xiaobo a Nobel Peace Prize. He couldn't come to collect it. An empty chair sat in his place. Engagement is not perfect. It should have guardrails, but it does not mean endorsement. Because I know a world without connections is not a safer place. It is a more ignorant one, a more dangerous one, full of empty chairs. Choose engagement.
9: Thank you, Joanna. Now, Isaac, it is your turn to speak. And once again, to remind people listening, you are arguing it is not ethical to cooperate with Chinese state institutions to secure incremental change. The floor is yours.
11: There's a story from 1960 in China, the height of Mao's great famine, of a young Chinese man, a young government official, who goes back to his family's village. And as he's entering the village, a kind old cadre says, "Son, don't come in here. There's no food left. Both your parents have starved to death." And this young official writes a letter to the central government praising the policies of Mao, because how much suffering can one man take? I bring this story up for two reasons. One is one of the many reasons it's unethical to collaborate, cooperate, engage with Chinese state institutions is the past of the Chinese Communist Party. But also, how important it is for us to empathize with those who have to engage with the Chinese Communist Party, Chinese citizens. It's not to say that the choices are ethical, but the choices are incredibly difficult and the choices are required. And if I were in that young man's position, I would have done the same or worse. The conversation we're having here is not about the practicality of engagement or the necessity of engagement. It's about the ethics of engagement. And that makes it a much easier thing to debate very, very clearly on how unethical it is to be engaging with various arms of the Chinese Communist Party and the Chinese Communist Party as a whole. History, the present, and also, frankly, most of the time, it just doesn't work. And so not only by engaging are you acting unethically, you're acting against your purposes. So, history. The Chinese Communist Party today, to outsiders, like to downplay its links to the past. On every Chinese bill, from 1 to 100, is Mao Zedong's face. He is still the center of the party. His face still hangs on top of Tiananmen Square. And Mao is one of the great dictators, great butchers of the 20th century. And it's the same party channeling the same image. Cultural Revolution, Great Leap Forward, tens of millions of people died in China. And they weren't from the Cultural Revolution, as my opponent tried to say. The Cultural Revolution didn't come because China was isolated. It came because of the Chinese Communist Party. We have to put the blame where the blame belongs. The present. China today, economically, is much more successful. People don't starve to death, with the exception of in Shanghai during the lockdowns, when people were shut in their home and some ran out of food. But it is a country that those in this audience know is still incredibly repressive, incredibly abusive to its own people in ways that take a lot longer than 4.5 minutes to go into. Now, the situation in Xinjiang, where upwards of 1 million Muslims have been placed in concentration camps, in which a recent FT story found has the highest prison capacity of anywhere in the world. Situation in Tibet, the situation with privacy across China, is still quite atrocious. On the practicality of it, people will often say, well, we have to work with China to fight climate change. China's coal consumption has gone up. China's carbon emissions actually have gone up about 14% over the last 5-6 years. And when there was a lot of pushback on that, Beijing decided to measure carbon a different way. And so they said, oh, it'll only end up 7%. There's dozens of examples, hundreds of examples of entities engaging with the Chinese Communist Party, only to find their interests thwarted. The party is brilliant at using its opponents against each other. I think we're going to go into that in a little bit more detail. But the United Front Work Department, which is the entity in the Communist Party that manages and oversees a lot of the engagement, absolutely brilliant at strengthening the party's friends and weakening the party's enemies. And those are the entities that we're pushing back against here. A final point, universities, nonprofits, as Joanna was saying, the party is so central to China today. That when you are engaging with Tsinghua University, you're engaging with the same entity that runs the camps in Xinjiang. It's all part of the Communist Party. That's why it's unethical to engage with them. Thank you.
9: Time now for a quick break, and just one small correction before we do. Joanna's company is Nuora Global Advisors. It was accidentally referred to as Nuora Global Managers. Our apologies, but now that's fixed. This is Open to Debate. We'll be right back.

0: Welcome back to Open to Debate. I'm John Donvan. We are at the Oslo Freedom Forum in Norway, where we are debating the question, is it ethical to cooperate with Chinese state institutions to secure incremental change? Let's get back to it. Thank you. So now we move on to our second round, and it will be our longest round in this part of the program. We have more of a free-flowing conversation. I'll be asking questions of my own based on what I heard in the opening statements. They can also question each other. They can even interrupt each other if done in good faith. And later, I'm going to be bringing in some questions that were worked out in partnership with the Human Rights Foundation's China team, which are very, very helpful to this conversation. But to tell you what I think I heard in the opening statement on the question of whether it's ethical to cooperate with Chinese state institutions to secure incremental change, and we're defining these institutions very broadly, Joanna Chu is arguing, yes, it is ethical, because to do otherwise essentially is to abandon the Chinese people to a human rights fate that nobody would want. She points out that isolation and ostracization has not worked in cases like Cuba and Iran. Here you, Isaac, taking the opposite side from two points of view. On the one hand, you're saying that while in some ways there might be something of a practical case to be made for engagement with China, there's just an unethical case. But you also argue that it doesn't work, that ultimately change in China is more likely to come about from ostracization. I'm interested in this point that you're making, that there's a separation between practical and ethical. And I want to ask you, do you buy that distinction? Do you think there's a difference between what's ethical and what's practical? Or
1: I agree we shouldn't spend time debating the practicalities of engagement and where to engage or not. But the ethical is whether it is ethical for incremental change in China. And no human rights organizations or activists in China says that they don't want the world engaged in China, that they don't want researchers and international journalists on the ground to tell what is happening. And journalists were the first to report on the internment camps in Xinjiang. So the world that Isaac is advocating for is one that I have not heard Chinese activists or civil society ask for.
0: And it's unethical in what sense?
1: It's unethical because it equates the Chinese people with the Chinese state. And we know that China is not a democracy. Its leaders are not elected. And it is unethical to give up on 1.4 billion Chinese people.
2: I would say that my esteemed opponent is conflating China and the Chinese Communist Party. And we are defining Chinese state institutions very broadly. But the way to engage with Chinese people is not, as the party says, people-to-people diplomacy, which is code word for United Front Action, but finding ways to engage with individual Chinese outside of a state setting.
1: How would you, if your goal was to secure change in China, how would you find these individuals outside of state institutions?
2: I mean, I think we know plenty of those individuals, and we know ways of engaging with them outside. And we have these conversations outside of China. You can't have the change-making conversations inside China. And the organizations that you discuss that are active in China today make horrific ethical compromises to stay there. So there's a major U.S. Nonprofit institution which, in order to stay in China, shares its global grant-making details with the Ministry of State Security. And they make the same argument that my opponent does. They say, well, we have to be in China because we cannot abandon 1.4 billion people. Well, 1.4 billion people, unfortunately, are better served by human rights associations outside of China than within.
0: I want to bring in the example of education. So the trend in the United States and also in Europe, where for 30 to 40 years, there was an increasing number of students from China coming to study in the West, is reversed dramatically in the last 2 years. And I'd like to ask each of you to analyze what that means, because on the one hand, I know the U.S. government is portraying these students as a security risk, accusing them of transfer of technology through knowledge, espionage, etc. On the other hand, the argument could be made that those individuals go back to China with a sense of possibility from having exposure to a society with greater civil liberties. Which is it? And again, from the practical and ethical point of view, I'll take that to you first, Joanna.
1: I think when particularly Americans talk about change, making change around the world, often it's implying that they're most interested in political change. But we're talking about progress and change in China. And that is in areas that dialogue is actually more possible. Places like health, children's health, maternal health. So the Ministry of Education in China has been working with UNICEF for decades, and this has greatly improved children's rural education, disabled children's access to education. There are many concrete benchmarks of where these areas of cooperation have improved lives of normal people in China. So I hope today that we have a broader view. Our goal is not to create regime change in China. I think that's a bit of a Western or colonial thinking. We're talking about what is the good for the Chinese people. And that includes things like climate, health, AI, that governments are cooperating, as President Xi and Trump talked about in the last summit last month in Beijing, that there should be cooperation on guardrails for AI.
0: So the point that Joanna was just making about the impact on children and education, that does sound like an ethical good, that good things are happening to the Chinese people as a result of the kind of transfer she's talking about.
2: I'll respond to this in two ways. One is it ethical in 1980s or 1990s to support the Ministry of Health as it acts in China? Different calculus than it is today, where China is a wealthy and powerful country. Two is the sacrifices that entities had to make in order to secure that cooperation with the Ministry of Health were pretty extreme. And I think there's broadly speaking, two ethical schools. There's utilitarian, greatest amount of good for greatest amount of people, but also I'm going to behave unethically in order so I may meet ethical means. And then there's the Kantian school, the categorical imperative. Act as if your actions become a moral imperative. And certainly what my colleague is suggesting, I don't think falls in either of those schools, frankly. Second, on the question of regime change being an imperialist fantasy, I believe, and I think Joanna agrees with me, that the Chinese people should be able to decide who their leader is. And they cannot do that under the Chinese Communist Party today.
1: So Isaac, could you answer the question I posed to you? Can you show the chain of causality, the Western world, say, all decide to isolate China, including commercial, including the UN groups, UNICEF, including the WHO. How does that lead step by step to any of what we discussed today, improvements in health, civil rights, or even political change where there might be more accountability or transparency?
2: If this were a debate about is it practical to cooperate with Chinese state institutions, my answers would be different. We're talking about the ethics of working directly with organizations that are complicit with genocide. So if every organization in the world decided to stop working with the Chinese Communist Party, and that included every Chinese organization, the party would either have to crack down greatly or evolve. One of those two things would be required. It's hard to imagine a scenario where everyone in China just stopped working with the Communist Party. But that kind of collective action, if everyone did that, would have to lead to dramatic change. And maybe the party would then seize control even deeper, or maybe they would liberalize. It's impossible to say. However, the ethics of this are not on those who collaborate nearly as much as they are on the Chinese Communist Party itself. And that's the entity that we're seeking to change.
1: And last year at an open debate forum, you said that Xi Jinping has shown that he's willing to put a lot of pain on his people. And you just said today that one of the avenues for change is if the world cut off China, and this led to so much pain and suffering and frustration from the Chinese people that they basically rise up and there's a revolution. And are you saying that the West would knowingly cause this and likely a violent clash between the people and the Chinese Communist Party? Is that way to secure change?
2: As I said clearly a minute ago, there's two different options. I mean, we don't know which one the party would choose in this imaginary scenario of everyone in the world doing a particular thing. I'd love to hear your thoughts on how you parse out the Ministry of Health that works in Eastern China with the Ministry of Health that's complicit in Xinjiang.
1: So my side does not have to argue that engagement is always successful or that it always works or it should work in every single sector. As a Canadian, we actually don't have these conversations very often on whether Canadians should cut off China because, first of all, Beijing would laugh. Like, we don't care if Canadians stop talking to us. This is a position that the U.S., as one of the two superpowers, has the privilege to entertain. Even at the most hawkish, the U.S. administration is not advocating for cutting off China entirely. There's the idea of a small yard and a high fence where when you're dealing with a state that is hostile or adversary, you close off certain areas that are more vulnerable, that have more national security concerns, like military, satellite technology cooperation. But that keeps it possible to continue engagement in areas like trade of consumer goods, in health, in child health, in disease prevention. So I don't see any example where any government or any legitimate institution is asking for what you're saying is a reasonable approach.
2: You keep talking about China as opposed to the Chinese Communist Party. China is not as repressive as North Korea is. And there's still a lot of opportunity for people, you know, for the Chinese in this audience who are a lot more hawkish on the Chinese Communist Party. The other thing is, I think you're downplaying the importance of Canada in the world and also the ability that every individual and every institution has globally to decide if they want to engage with the Chinese Communist Party or not. It's a really important debate that needs to be happening across institutions, across universities, where they decide, okay, well, there's a lot of brilliant and wonderful Chinese students. Is it ethical for my university to engage with Tsinghua University or Fudan and work directly with the Communist Party to get these students, or do I have to make the ethical decision of cutting them off? And far be it for me to be the architect of the world and tell institutions how to act. What I would strongly encourage is for people to have that debate inside institutions around the world.
1: And I think Canadians can be a bit, you know, self-deprecating, but I think our Prime Minister has gotten a lot of respect for his speech in Davos, where he said that if you're not at the table, you're on the menu. And middle powers have a role to play. All democracies have a role to play. And being at the table means you could be part of the framing of these conversations in regulations.
3: I want to shift the geographic framework a little bit away from North America for a moment. I'll take this question to you, Isaac. The Belt and Road Initiative is China's program of investment in the global south. Serious investment in infrastructure, serious investment in agriculture. I'm fighting hunger in nations that really need this sort of help. Now, if this is engagement with Chinese state institutions on the part of these nations in South America and in Africa, do they have a different ethical framework from the one you're describing, or do they have exactly the same ethical decision to make to engage or not to engage?
2: So again, I want to make the very broad point that it's not for me to tell people in Zimbabwe or Bolivia how they make decisions and how they engage. I will say, however, though, oftentimes this debate, you have people who are very, very critical of global imperialism and colonialism, but then see China doing radically similar things and pretend that it's okay. I remember interviewing the Rwandan ambassador to Beijing and said that if China colonizes us, we deserve it. I think there's this sense that because China is using different terms for what it's doing, it's not colonialism, it's not imperialism. Secondly, it's very case by case on whether or not added investment from outside entities into countries like Malawi or the Solomon Islands or you name it, leads actually to better economic outcomes. And then the final one is that Beijing doesn't invest in isolation. What it brings economically, it brings doubly politically. And there are so many examples of that.
3: But if, as you're saying that you think Canada and the United States should treat China like a pariah, should these nations also be treating China like a pariah? Do they have the same ethical decision to make?
2: Oh, I'm not saying these countries. So my argument is very easy to straw man. And the idea of treating China like a pariah is very different from working very differently with the Chinese Communist Party. The question is, ethical to cooperate with Chinese state institutions? The answer is no. The question is, when you're running a government, do you always have to behave ethically? The answer to that is also no. We make sacrifices as part of our daily life.
1: Yeah, and
2: this book was made in China, suit was made in China. We make those sacrifices. It's not, this is an absolute position, it's what is ethical. And it behooves us to understand that we also behave unethically.
1: Mm-hmm. And Isaac, could you clarify, do you think foreign journalists should work with the Chinese state to secure visas to report on the ground in China?
2: I think foreign journalists should understand that they are making an ethical sacrifice in order to do what they feel like is important to do.
3: You think it's an ethical sacrifice to go report on China?
2: I think the decision to work with a Chinese state entity, so I don't go back to China anymore, which is sad. I miss the place. But the point is not, oh, I have to just talk to these visa people. It's, I'm not going to do a certain type of reporting for 6 months before I go to China. Because if I don't do that type of reporting, I'm more likely to get a visa. it's a common unspoken secret on how journalists work. They want to get in, and so they pull their punches before they go. Is it for the greater good? Yes. Is that decision ethical? No.
1: I assume you also agree that there should be academic access on the ground in China so they can do independent research.
2: What is independent research in China today?
1: That we're not getting all the information on China from Chinese state institutions or Chinese state media that we have, whether it's through NGOs, civil society, journalists, that we have some multi-layered view into what's happening in the country.
2: There's a Mao expression, clear water has no fish. People make sacrifices. I make sacrifices to do certain things. But I think it's very dangerous for us to assume that the academics who don't meet with Uyghur students in the months before coming to China are behaving ethically by not meeting with Uyghur students.
1: Foreign journalists, their numbers are dwindling in China. And a lot of that is because most of them have not self-censored. I know because I've worked for multiple European, American newsrooms. And there's these conversations that if we give some, then you keep retreating. So I know the Foreign Correspondents Club in China, you know, continues to put up press freedom reports. And I know just recently, as a few days ago, the New York Times had its correspondent expelled from China. And there's only one New York Times journalist left in China. If all of these foreign newsrooms were self-censoring, there'd be more of them in China. The only information we have from China on human rights is from the outside world and the exchanges and the people on the ground that we have today.
2: I was just going to say I was grateful for the argument you just made because I think it's an excellent point about, on the one hand, journalists are behaving ethically by not doing the sacrifices they need to get into China today. On the other hand, there's a loss because of that. We have less information than we would otherwise.
3: Do you agree with this notion that a journalist going to China is making an ethical sacrifice?
1: No. Often they're sacrificing, you know, time with their families. So many correspondents, they're living in China, but their families are outside. They're taking great personal risk. Like, I've been harassed and assaulted by Chinese police, and it's just gotten worse. I would also like to point out that all international studies point to daylight on what's happening in China as helpful to the most vulnerable. So a 2021 study analyzing court cases found that when there was more international attention, there was a 70% higher chance of political prisoners being released before sentencing. So I know that diplomats and journalists always try to get into the courtrooms and Chinese police always try to get them out. If this attention was irrelevant, why would the Chinese state work so hard to keep the outside world away? And if we do what the CCP wants, which is withdraw and don't have exchanges and NGO activity and media coverage, that is giving the CCP what it wants. So Isaac, why do you think this is something that would help?
2: Oh, it's not what the CCP wants at all. CCP wants engagements on its terms. It wants the world to engage with the Beijing that it seeks to make us think exists, as opposed to the China that actually exists. It doesn't want people to go live in China, foreigners. It wants foreigners to visit China.
3: Doesn't that mean that your advocacy of disengagement would give the Chinese Communist Party exactly what it wants?
2: The Communist Party doesn't want disengagement. It wants engagement on its terms. It would love for Joanne and I to go back to China. It would love us to go, write self-criticisms, explain the error of our ways, apologize for even implying that China would be better off without the Communist Party run it, apologize for all the lies, the malicious slander we're spreading about Xinjiang and Tibet, and talk about how wonderful it would be for the world for China to be the preeminent superpower. That's what Beijing wants. That's a lot of engagement.
3: Time now for another quick break, but before we do, I want to invite you, our listeners, to join the conversation with us on Substack. We love to see your thoughts and comments on all of our episodes, so please visit us at opentodebate.substack.com. More Open to Debate after the break. Stay with us. Welcome back to Open to Debate. I'm John Donvan. This time we are in Norway.

0: and claims to be putting in an unprecedented amount of investment in sustainable development, all while displacing Tibetan villages and causing environmental damage. Even if the Chinese government were to promise that they would address issues of human rights abuses in order to do business with democracies, how can we ensure trust that they will be transparent and consistent in these dealings?
1: We should not expect assurances. We should not treat the Chinese Communist Party with anything but very serious suspicion. And I think Isaac and I, again, very similar paths. After leaving China, we kept writing about China, and we were both, if I can characterize your book, you know, frustrated and upset by Western elites for being so naive about China and the Communist Party and to seek capitalist gain at all costs. And my book and his book seeks to demystify the United Front, how China wields influence. A lot of what I try to, you know, help educate people about is that it's not just through sticks, it's also through carrots. Like, here's $5 million, $1 billion to build a road. But that's a case for engagement. We wouldn't have the insights both of us have on the United Front if we didn't have our experience of living in China and opportunities to learn Mandarin. So we should not trust any assurances from any government. It's about being careful and having knowledge and informed engagement.
0: For Isaac, the clothes on your back, the phone in your pocket, the microphone you're wearing and using all likely include elements made wholly or in part in the PRC. Is it realistic and pragmatic to entirely steer clear of truly doing business with any and all Chinese state institutions?
2: Absolutely not. And I was so thrilled that the debate topic, which I keep pointing to, is about ethics as opposed to pragmatism or reality. There's a lot that we do on a day-to-day basis that requires sacrifices. And this is something we learn when we're, what, two or three? I mean, this is a very basic idea. I think there's something to be said about living absolutely and living one's values. But show of hands in the audience, who has no China-made goods? For people who are watching at home, not a single hand was raised.
1: So I see Isaac as arguing from my side.
0: How so?
1: Because he's saying that people make compromises sometimes, and there's basically no ability to cut off from Chinese state institutions, and there shouldn't be.
2: So my company, we don't engage with the Chinese Communist Party. We engage with Chinese people. We made the decision early on that it is not safe, practical, or ethical to be working with the Chinese Communist Party. Mm-hmm. But again, I'm trying not to preach or harp on certain of these points, and I don't want to be the ethical arbiter for entities around the world. That said, is it ethical? It's not.
0: Mm-hmm. Yeah. Who are you? And I'm not saying this facetiously. When you say you don't want to be the ethical arbiter for entities around the world, whose position are you representing when you speak about the ethical position?
2: Oh, I'm representing my own position.
0: Just yourself.
2: Well, I think the U.S. entities, U.S. institutions, U.S. universities, those entities specifically, and, you know, U.S.-China watchers. As we're talking about the world, I'm happy to say, oh, here's what I think Botswana should do, but I want to be careful about stepping into shoes that I don't fully understand.
1: And your company helps foreign companies engage with Chinese businesses. Do you ever advise them to shut down their China-based businesses entirely?
2: So we help companies understand and reduce their China risk. And in certain cases, we feel like the risks are worth it. And so, you know, and we...
0: That's a practical, not an ethical case you're making to those companies.
2: We would love to be making ethical cases to companies. I think, as you'll find, they very rarely want to hear those arguments. They want to hear about public affairs. They want to hear about the financial impact of what they're doing. They don't want to hear, this is what Immanuel Kant said, and this is what John Stuart Mill said, and here's a way to try to parse those things.
0: Joanna, a question for you. Looking at the current state of business, U.S. firms have not been successful at compelling Chinese businesses to adhere to universal principles such as human rights or the rule of law in exchange for participation in the global economy. On the other hand, Chinese firms have been quite successful at engaging U.S. firms in cutting deals that prop up and abet Chinese transgressions, whether that be multinational companies such as the Hilton Hotels from expanding into the Uyghur region next to re-education camps or buying cotton and goods made from forced labor. If U.S. firms were to attempt to engage China in limited and strategic ways while addressing human rights, for instance, which you argue is possible, what are the incentives powerful enough or accountability mechanisms strong enough to allow for ethical cooperations between democratic states and China? And if they exist, why haven't

0: use them yet.
1: Yeah, so my main argument or argument at all is not that private companies in the West are the ones that are most likely to create incremental change in China. I'm mostly looking at track two diplomacy, journalists, researchers, NGO workers, UN, UNICEF, World Bank. These are the ones with track records of producing actual concrete changes in Chinese society. And businesses, like Isaac said, will always be looking at their bottom line, at their shareholders. So no, I don't think businesses are the best way to create change. But when governments put regulations in place, like the Uyghur Forced Labor Protection Act, which came as a result of investigators and NGOs and journalists on the ground, part of my firm's work is actually helping these companies do their due diligence. And companies do care about that because there's actual consequences in, global regulations that if their supply chains are found to have forced labor in them, that there are real fines and consequences.
0: So on the Uyghur Forced Labor Act, that doesn't seem like an example of engagement. That, if anything, seems like an example of, it's an isolating
1: No,
0: move.
1: I would. The Uyghur Forced Labor Act is not telling companies not to trade with China. It's telling companies to do so with accountability and transparency and to show their supply chains. So I think this is a very positive example of engagement that's informed by deep research on the ground that only international researchers and journalists were able to provide.
2: I would say the UFLPA, Uyghur Forced Labor Prevention Act, is definitely a tool for decoupling. And the U.S. Congress didn't say it that way all that explicitly. But the idea is it creates a rebuttable presumption that requires anyone importing from Xinjiang to prove that there's no forced labor in the supply chain, which is almost impossible because of the opacity in Xinjiang. And so it raises the cost for U.S. companies to engage with China. And I think for that reason, it was quite an ethical act and something rare to see from a government body on that.
1: I just had a conversation with a human rights worker who comes from Taiwanese ancestry. And she said that for their latest report on forced labor, they actually got responses from some Chinese companies on their supply chains. And she doesn't know exactly why, but she credits things like actual regulations that makes companies based in China feel more like that they have to provide answers to a Chinese human rights NGO that's based in New York.
2: I don't know about this sort of imagined subaltern who is just trying to survive day by day and then receives fish or a healthcare subsidy from a Chinese entity and then goes on TV and praises the Chinese Communist Party. I think a lot of that comes from the party's own media on this engagement. The second thing is, and again, I'm trying to be careful not to get in the shoes of someone who goes and has to decide between a Huawei cell phone or no cell phone. As human beings, we often behave unethically in order to do what we feel like is best for ourselves and our family.
0: How do you separate the ethical framework from the impact of the behavior?
2: I don't think that this sort of, nameless Zimbabwean farmer buying a Huawei cell phone actually brings incremental positive change to China. I think it makes Huawei slightly wealthier. I think it makes the Chinese Communist Party slightly more entrenched globally. And I don't think his actions are beneficial. Again, I don't think I have the right to judge him for that decision, but I don't think that's what's going to bring change to China.
0: Okay, so now we're going to move on to what we call a lightning round. Question number one, would a change of leadership in China change your answer to the question we're debating?
1: No, engagement creates channels and visibility regardless of who is in charge.
2: If the Communist Party falls, coin flip on if it's better or worse.
0: Okay. Question number two, if China moves militarily on Taiwan, should all cooperation end immediately, Joanna?
1: Some, but not all, in a conflict, that's where you need channels with diplomacy and information more.
2: Partial invasion, no. Full-scale invasion, basically all.
0: Let's talk about what happened with TikTok. The U.S. government claiming that the company ByteDance constituted a security threat through its social media app, TikTok, was forced by the U.S. to sell its operations to U.S. owners and come under their control. In light of the sides that you're each arguing, does this to you constitute a reasonable move, Joanna?
1: Yes, because it was a result of open dialogue between U.S. officials and ByteDance, and there was a court process.
2: ByteDance is a problem for two reasons. One is still extant links with the Chinese Communist Party. Two is the brain rot of tens of millions of Americans being addicted for another reason to their phone. So no, I don't think it's ethical.
0: Our fourth question. Joanna, can you name one instance of where cooperation with a Chinese institution in retrospect was clearly a mistake?
1: Yes, when universities around the world accepted Confucius Institutes on campuses without guardrails or oversight.
0: Why?
1: Because a lot of the Chinese language material pushed pro-CCP agendas, and there was censorship pressures within global campuses. So yeah, that's an example of engagement that's not clear-eyed, that doesn't have guardrails.
2: Same answer, except they did have guardrails and it still didn't work.
0: Finally, our question asks about incremental change. Is any incremental change happening? Can you name a concrete example from the last 5 years?
1: I think the most powerful example of how important it is Xinjiang, because it was only international researchers and journalists who got the information out, and Beijing went from denying the camps existed to partially dismantling them.
2: China is so large and complex, it's hundreds of thousands of steps backwards, slightly fewer than hundreds of thousands of steps forwards. So there are so many incremental changes happening all the time, but I do not think it's going in the right direction.
0: Okay. Thank you for finishing the lightning round. And we're coming down to the home stretch of this debate, and that's where each of the debaters will be making a closing statement one more time to try to persuade you to their side of the argument. And again, we're going to poll you afterwards with the QR code that'll be put up on the screen. And so we're going to go in the same speaking order for our closing round. Joanna, you have 2 minutes and the floor is yours.
1: We have been discussing whether engagement with China can produce incremental progress or whether isolation can somehow produce political change. A vote for my side is a vote for keeping channels open in business, climate, health, education, and the kinds of exchange that have no strategic purpose at all, friendships, relationships, ordinary human connection. A vote for Isaac's side is a vote for a worldview that essentially equates the Chinese people with the Chinese state and ultimately gives up on them. We don't have to imagine where that leads. We saw this when the U.S. and China were in a race to the bottom, cutting visa exchanges, closing down consulates. And the people who paid the price are not senior officials in Washington or Beijing. They were ordinary people, researchers, journalists, and families cut off from each other. This is where so-called principle distant leads. Fewer channels for understanding, more suspicion, more nationalism, and greater risk of war. There is no perfect solution here. The resolution asks whether engagement can create incremental progress, not whether it always succeeds. And I cannot imagine a safer world built around 1.4 billion people living in isolation from the rest of humanity. I am one of hundreds of millions of people of Chinese ancestry who holds liberal values, not because a government handed them to us, but because people are more complex than political systems. A vote for me stands for the belief that people can change when they remain in contact with each other. The idea that isolation produces progress, history suggests otherwise. If you're confident in the value of open societies, you should believe those values are stronger through contact and exchange, not fear. The alternative to engagement is not freedom, it is ignorance. Vote for the side that still believes in human possibility.
0: And Isaac, you get the last word.
2: A Chinese artist that I knew who collaborated with the state, who, when Ai Weiwei was imprisoned, would draw on her hand a watch. And each day she would erase it and draw it anew, symbolizing the number of days that he was in prison. And this was a very, very small ethical act of resistance amid a career that she had to spend navigating a deeply unethical entity. I think we're having a different debate. The debate is not, is it practical to engage with the Chinese Communist Party? Is it necessary to engage with the Chinese Communist Party? The debate is it ethical to do so? And that's what we have to focus on. That's what you have to remember as you go home and think about this and you think about your own behavior vis-a-vis Chinese universities. The point is not to isolate Chinese people. The point is not to demonize Chinese people. The point is to realize the amount of control the Chinese Communist Party has over China today, and figure out other ways, thoughtful ways, subversive ways of engaging with Chinese people outside of China. Again, people-to-people diplomacy sounds like such a good thing until you realize that people-to-people is a united front term. Working with Chinese universities to bring Chinese students here has a lot of benefits, and you have to understand that Beijing uses Chinese students as pawns, not willingly, unwillingly. We have to understand the way that the system operates in China today to understand the sacrifices that we make to engage. And the great paradox about this conversation is, you know, both Joanna and I, in order to have the insights we had about China, have made, and you don't mind if I speak for you here, but made ethical sacrifices to be there. My first entry into China was a scholarship that I got via the Chinese Communist Party, my first studying there. So I've made those sacrifices. Far be it from me to tell people not to make the same ethical sacrifices that I made. But it's so crucially important to understand that's not ethical behavior. Thank you.
0: I want to thank once again the Human Rights Foundation for having us here. But mostly I want to thank our debaters. We try to make the point that what you just saw is something that can happen, that people can disagree in principle with deep convictions, but do so in a way that's respectful and that sheds light and that makes all of us think, makes all of us understand what the trade-offs are. And the two of you did this so excellently. I just want to thank you so much for that. That deserves one more round of applause. As you go to vote on the QR code, I'm just curious, by round of applause, I'm going to ask, did anybody change their mind from any position to any other position, from yes to no, no to yes, undecided to yes, undecided to no, just by a round of applause? Did anybody move during the course of the debate? Wow. All right. I mean, to us, that proves that people were really listening and meeting our goal of being open to debate. So thank you very much for that. And I want to ask our debaters to step forward and shake hands as we wrap up. Thank you, everybody. Have a good evening. So now some numbers, because at this debate, members of the live audience in Oslo were able to vote before and after Joanna and Isaac's arguments, and the results were intriguing. Before the debate, 29.2% voted yes on the question that it is ethical to cooperate with China on these issues. 38.5% voted no. 32.3% were undecided. After the debate ended, the no side got 49.3%, 43.5% of the audience voted yes. To boil that all down for you, the yes side, argued by Joanna Chu, saw the biggest change in the vote to her side at 14.3% going over, and thus was the most persuasive in this debate. Thank you once again to our partner on this episode, the Human Rights Foundation, for bringing us to the Oslo Freedom Forum. As a nonprofit working to combat extreme polarization through civil debate, our work is made possible by listeners like you, and by the Rosenkranz Foundation, and by supporters of Open to Debate. Robert Rosenkranz is our chairman. Our CEO is Leah Matthau. Andrew Lipson is head of production. Michelle Debrasini is head of marketing. Alexis Pangrazzi is our executive producer. The Open to Debate team also includes Gabriella Mayer, Gabrielle Iannicelli, Scott Jacoby, Linda Lee, Katie Perry, and Julia Serkin. Damon Whittemore mixed this episode. Our theme music is by Alex Clement. I'm John Donvan. We'll see you next time on Open to Debate.
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4: As America approaches its 250th anniversary, can the public let strong arm tactics and corruption define the moment? Or can they instead reclaim their flag and stand up for the freedoms guaranteed by the First Amendment of speech, religion, press, assembly, and protest, and the people's power that both fuels these rights and is essential to guarantee them? There will be a rally this Sunday, June 14th, from 11 a.m. to 1 p.m. at Paseo del Pueblo Norte and Civic Plaza Drive to protect the First Amendment and to protest high prices, war, corruption, and more. You may join with Taos United in this grassroots action.
5: This is the CCNS News Update, an overview of the latest nuclear safety issues brought to you every week by concerned citizens for nuclear safety. Here is this week's top headline. New Mexico tribal, federal, and local leaders support bill to protect Caja del Rio Plateau. On Monday, May 8, 2026, at a press conference in front of La Synagoga Petroglyphs, U.S. Editor Martin Heinrich, ranking member of the U.S. Senate Energy and Natural Resources Committee, and co-founder of the U.S. Senate Stewardship Caucus, and U.S. Representative Teresa Leger Fernandez, ranking member of the U.S. House Natural Resources Subcommittee on Indian and Insular Affairs, unveiled their Caja del Rio Protection Act legislation to permanently protect the Caja del Rio Plateau. Senate Bill 4458 is co-sponsored by U.S. Senator Ben Ray Lujan, a member of the U.S. Senate Indian Affairs Committee, U.S. Representative Melanie Stansberry, a member of the U.S. House Natural Resources Committee, and U.S. Representative Gabe Vasquez, founder and co-chair of the U.S. House Public Lands Caucus. Pueblo of Tasuque Governor Mark Mitchell celebrated the legislation to protect the Caja del Rio. He explained, quote, "It's a living landscape. It holds the history of our ancestors and our ongoing relationship with the land, water, plants, and animals that sustain our ceremonies for our people. This is about protecting the landscape, but also the way of life we continue today," end quote. Representative Leger Fernandez added, quote, "The Caja del Rio is where the beautifully diverse story of New Mexico lives, in our petroglyphs, our piñon gathering, our tribal traditions, and our Hispano ranching communities. This land belongs to the people of New Mexico who have cared for it since time immemorial, and to future generations who deserve to inherit its tradition and its beauty. As Republicans in Washington push to sell off public lands, we're making clear that the Caja is not for sale. This legislation not only reflects our diverse heritage, it is also a product of collaboration and diverse communities coming together to protect their shared heritage. That's how it's done in New Mexico, where we know that diversity is our strength," end quote. Key provisions of the legislation are to protect public lands from sale or privatization, prohibit new roads, mining, and rights-of-ways, require consultation with area tribes and coordination with traditional historic communities, preserve traditional uses such as herb and mineral gathering, hunting, and grazing, protect confidential indigenous knowledge and sacred site locations from disclosure under the Freedom of Information Act, reduce unauthorized roads and limits motor vehicle use. The All Pueblo Council of Governors, the Santa Fe County Commission, the Sandoval County Commission, and Santa Fe Mayor Michael Garcia endorse the Caja del Rio Protection Act. This has been the CCNS News Update. For more information and to access Senate Bill 4458, please visit our website at nuclearactive.org.

0: Hi, this is Tanya, and I'm appealing to all of you on behalf of my favorite community radio station, KCEI 90.1 FM. I learned so much listening to the station about international affairs, the history of and current events in Taos, and what people are up to throughout the country through the Pacifica Network programming. 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
5: Welcome to the Ralph Nader Radio Hour. My name is Steve Scrovan, along with my co-host David Feldman. Hello, David.
6: Hello, Steve.
5: And our producer, Hannah Feldman. Hello, Hannah.
7: Hello, Steve.
5: And the man of the hour, Ralph Nader. Hello, Ralph.
8: Hello, everybody. This is about getting steamed. You always have to have fire in your belly in addition to what you know in your mind to be a first-rate super citizen advocate, which this country really badly needs.
5: Yes, and on today's program, we're going to talk about Pope Leo. Pope Leo XIV released his first encyclical entitled Magnifica Humanitas, which took on the issue of what is branded as artificial intelligence, AI. According to the Vatican News, the underlying premise of Magnifica Humanitas is that, quote, technology is not a force antagonistic to humanity, nor is it inherently evil. However, technology is never neutral because it takes on the characteristics of those who devise, finance, regulate, and use it. Our first guest, Chris Hedges, as well as being a Pulitzer Prize-winning war correspondent and the author of many books critiquing American policy, both foreign and domestic, is also a Presbyterian minister. We'll get his theological take on the Pope's encyclical, and most likely his take on the characteristics of those big tech bros who have devised and financed it. In his ongoing assault on the health and safety of the American people, President Trump is proposing to eliminate funding for the Chemical Safety and Hazard Investigation Board, or CSB, a small federal agency that probes chemical disasters and pushes for safety fixes. Congress created the CSB as an independent watchdog to hold polluters accountable and recommend safety improvements after major industrial accidents, like the tank collapse at the Nippon Dynawave paper mill in Longview, Washington, that killed 11 workers on May 26th, and a toxic gas leak on April 22nd that killed 2 workers and injured 19 at a refinery in West Virginia's Kanawha Valley, among others. Our second guest will be Rick Engler, who is a former member of the U.S. Chemical Safety and Hazard Investigation Board. We'll talk to Mr. Engler about the implications of eliminating this vital safety agency, as well as the president's general mission to put corporate profits ahead of public welfare. To close out the show, Ralph pays tribute to 2 wonderful doctors, one of whom was a regular guest on our program. And he also has some words about Thomas Massie's call for an investigation into the USS Liberty attack by Israel in 1967. As always, somewhere in the middle, we'll check in with our intrepid corporate crime reporter, Russell Mokhiber. But first, the Pope and AI. David?
6: Chris Hedges is a Pulitzer Prize-winning journalist who spent nearly 2 decades as a foreign correspondent in Central America, the Middle East, Africa, and the Balkans. He is the host of The Chris Hedges Report, and he is a prolific author. His most recent book is A Genocide Foretold, reporting on survival and resistance in occupied Palestine. Welcome back to the Ralph Nader Radio Hour, Chris Hedges.
9: Thank you.
8: Thank you, Chris. I want to start with your knowledge of organized religion. Listeners may not know, but among Chris Hedges' many portfolios is he's a graduate of the Harvard Divinity School and has written about organized religion and history, such as advocating for civil rights back in the 60s, the National Council of Churches. But my curious question, and maybe listeners share this, is that Catholics are very well organized. They have a papacy. They have a pope, in this case, Pope Leo, who speaks out frequently, even challenges Trump. He's born in America, multilingual. They have a jurisdiction called the Vatican in Rome, which is recognized by all over the world, and countries send ambassadors there. By contrast, the Protestant world doesn't have a single leader like that. There's no way they are able to communicate and get headlines the way the Catholic Pope can. They're broken up into different denominations, Baptist, Methodist, Presbyterian, Episcopalian, and even the Baptists are broken into sections. And I want to ask you, why don't they organize themselves so they can be a conveyor of the norms of a civilized society? They can speak out against tyranny, autocracy, exploitation of workers, climate violence, and the horrific coming impact of artificial intelligence, as the Pope Leo has just done with his encyclical.
9: Well, I would cite 2 reasons. First of all, the Catholic Church traditionally has a very broad umbrella. Now, that kind of inclusiveness was damaged under John Paul II when he went after so-called liberation theologians. The term was preferential option for the poor. I was in Latin America at the time. These people were not in any way Marxist necessarily, but they worked in poor communities. And he did a tremendous amount of damage to that kind of broad spectrum that traditionally was the Catholic Church, stretching all the way from Opus Dei to Gustavo Gutierrez, who was a kind of Catholic Marxist, but a very prominent liberation theologian. So that's number one. The second thing is that the Protestant Church, and I'm Presbyterian, and I don't even mention it much, but I'm actually even ordained. I'm an ordained Presbyterian minister. The Protestant Church is dying. Its numbers are declining. Its congregations are aged. It is not bringing in new members, unlike the evangelicals, but the mainstream Protestant Church is atrophying. And any institution that atrophies, we see this with the press, I think, becomes more cautious, more conservative, less willing to take on risk. This is, in the long term, of course, counterproductive, because It means they don't stand for anything. They lose, as you correctly point out, their prophetic voice. And they fold in on themselves. Reminds me very much of the New York Times. The New York Times functions as a Byzantine court. I can remember how resistant the Times was when I was there to any kind of change or innovation. The answer being, well, you know, this is the way we've always done it. Well, the same is true for the Protestant church. And in fact, they are, for that reason, quite hostile to those who come into the church and attempt to reconfigure the institution. So I would say those are the two main problems. And then, of course, as you correctly point out, the Protestant church has always been fragmented into various denominations. And because those denominations are autonomous, it's very hard to get any kind of consensus between Methodists and Baptists and Presbyterians and Unitarians and everyone else. And that has, I think, especially in the moment we're in, hurt us tremendously. We did have figures. William Sloan Coffin might be an example of Protestant. He was Presbyterian. He was the chaplain at Yale. And then he was the minister at Riverside Church. So we did have moments when figures like that rose up. He didn't necessarily speak for the church, but he spoke out of defined religious tradition. And of course, Martin Luther King, and we can't forget Malcolm X. Malcolm X also came out of a very strong religious background. But these figures, they're not here anymore. And I think part of the reason is that they can't really achieve a position of dominance within these Protestant denominations because these denominations have essentially contracted and folded in on themselves. I mean, all of these mainstream churches are losing members, losing congregants.
8: Let me interrupt you here. William Sloan Coffin did more than speak out at Yale and at his post in New York. He was right on the front lines down the South. He'd get arrested. Right. And he was a dynamic speaker, a dynamic thinker, an inspirer, and he put himself on the line, on the ramparts. There's nobody quite like that now. The closest is Bishop Barber, and he's the only spokesperson that's getting any press. Now, I want to convey two vignettes. During the Iraq War, I was upset that this criminal invasion by Bush and Cheney lying their way to Iraq, as Ron Paul said, Congressman Ron Paul, wasn't getting any pushback from the Protestant churches. So I called up a reverend and I said, here's an idea, and we'd like reverends around the country to put it into practice. That every week you toll the bells of the church the number of U.S. soldiers killed in Iraq by the criminal invasion. They couldn't do it for the number of Iraqis killed. They'd be tolling 24 hours a day. Over a million Iraqis lost their lives, over a million, due to the war crimes of George W. Bush and Dick Cheney. And her answer was, we don't do those things. We are, quote, a prayerful church, end quote. The second vignette is I called up the head of the National Council of Churches around the same time, and I said, we're not hearing from you the way we did during the civil rights era in the 50s and 60s. What's the problem? He said, well, we would like to speak out, but a significant number of our members are Southern Evangelical Baptists, and they support the Republicans and support the war. So we can't jeopardize that kind of membership and break up as a result. What do you think of those two?
9: Yeah, that's right. And I should have mentioned Bishop Barber because he is probably, as far as I can think, maybe the one exception to this rule. And he's done great stuff. And like William Sloan Coffin or like Abraham Heschel, even my father, as you know, was a Presbyterian minister and involved in the anti-war movement and the civil rights movement. But this did not have majoritarian support within the church. So figures like Coffin, figures like Abraham Heschel, even to this day, Jewish Theological Seminary does not really honor Heschel, a prophetic figure who marched with King, along with Daniel Berrigan and Coffin and other religious leaders. So they were controversial in their day. Now, as the church atrophies, the institutions are so terrified of driving more members, especially those members with resources, with money, out of the church, that they've self-censored, they've silenced themselves. And I think that in the long term, this only accelerates the decline, of course. But that is I mean, the vignettes that you just shared are emblematic of a decaying institution that's lost its way. And that vignette about a prayerful is important because what happened in the church is there was such controversy within the institution among those figures like my father and others who were involved. My father was a World War II veteran, by the way. He was in North Africa. There was such controversy that as the church struggled, it essentially embraced the narcissism of the consumer or the wider society. So spirituality didn't anymore revolve around standing up for the poor and the oppressed. It was that, how is it with me, which is just narcissistic. And that infected the institution of the church, just as it did the wider society.
8: Well, you know, there are nuns who are organized on the ramparts, anti-war. They'll go to military bases. They'll go to places like the Oak Ridge National Laboratory and opposing nuclear weapons. They'd get arrested. But I haven't heard much from them in recent years. Maybe they're still doing these valiant activities, but they're not getting any media. What do you know about them?
9: Well, first of all, they're outliers within the institution, number one. And number two, you know as well as anyone that the media is very effective at essentially blacking out whole segments of the society.
8: Let's go to Pope Leo's encyclical on artificial intelligence, which has gotten a lot of press in recent days. He called it Magnifica Humanitas, and it was released on the 135th anniversary of Rerum Novarum, known in English as Rights and Duties of Capital and Labor. And that was written by Pope Leo XIII, who was the inspiration for Pope Leo XIV's papal name. And he was talking in those days, late 19th century, about the industrial exploitation of labor and the modern factory. Now, Pope Leo is speaking out on the tremendous potential damage of artificial intelligence, especially on the workforce, but on the essence of human dignity. I was surprised to see that the word dignity appeared 100 times or so in this encyclical, which was the size of a small book at 43,000 words to the world's 1.4 billion Catholics, which covers a lot of ground. Could you give me your take on that? And first, describe what an encyclical is.
9: Well, an encyclical is, perhaps the easiest way to define it is papal law. And some encyclicals are very good. I'm no fan of John Paul, but he actually wrote a very, very good encyclical on work, on labor, in which he talked about the importance of a job, not only in terms of economic remuneration, but dignity and a place within society. He actually talks about unemployment as a force for the breaking up of society and family. So within the Catholic Church, these are very important. I think that Pope Leo kind of missed the point of AI in that he describes that it could be a positive force for Catholic education. These are his words, compassionate healthcare, creative platforms that tell the Christian story with truth and beauty. I think those were all indications to me they didn't quite understand what AI is about. It's not about education. It's not about compassion. And it's not about truth. And it's not about beauty. It is a very pernicious force that will go beyond, of course, replacing all sorts of labor, but creating a world where fact and fiction are blurred together. You're already seeing AI within universities and schools at this point. But what is the consequence of it? When people are using AI to write their papers and do their research, they're essentially denying themselves the ability to write and the ability to search for their own facts, which is really a form of illiteracy. And I once had a great professor, like you, a graduate of Princeton, who said the purpose of an education is learning how to read and how to write, in the sense that when you truly know how to read and absorb information and you know how to write clearly, that organizes your thoughts. Those are absolutely crucial skills by which one can become not just an intellectual, but autonomous. And AI is ravaging those skills. And if you don't have those skills, then you become hostage to these forces. And I don't think any of this, I didn't read the full encyclical, but I don't sense that Leo was, from what I read of it, aware of this.
8: Let me just quote a sentence from the encyclical in the words of Pope Leo. Quote, so-called artificial intelligences do not undergo experiences, do not possess a body, do not feel joy or pain, do not mature through relationships, and do not know from within what love, work, friendship, or responsibility mean, end quote. And he also talked about workplace exploitation of the workers who have to work in these critical mineral mines to produce the raw materials, the people who are dispossessed, writing computer code, and so forth. He didn't ignore that. And how much can you expect from him? He's gone further than any other religious leader, and he talks about, quote, the various kinds of job insecurity, fragmented career paths, and automation must not be evaluated solely in terms of efficiency, but in relation to the dignity of the worker, the right to suffer remuneration, and a genuine possibility of participating in society, end quote. I would have preferred that he point more toward corporate power and this being maybe end of the world arm of corporate commercial power, global corporate power. But it was well received. But there was an op-ed in the New York Times recently, Chris, that from the editor of The Lamp, which is a Christian publication, that said that the encyclical was too weak. Could you address that?
9: Yeah, I think you make a good point that in terms of human dignity, in terms of labor, the encyclical was good. But I would agree, this was by Matthew Walther, I think, was the editor, as you said, of this Catholic literary journal. I think that, and as you mentioned, the potential for AI to essentially wreak havoc on the society was not part of the encyclical. I think the potential of AI to wreak havoc on the individual was. But I'm not sure that Pope Leo quite realizes, as you mentioned with this issuing 12 years ago of this statement, that the potential to destroy us is built within AI, because it, as it perfects itself, as it essentially teaches itself, it accumulates greater, greater power. And then the point I tried to make earlier is that reliance on AI essentially diminishes our capacity for critical thought and critical judgment.
8: This encyclical by Pope Leo focuses also on children. He talked about, quote, research on the impact of technology on child development, including how early and unsupervised access to cell phones leaves children vulnerable to addiction, bullying, and sexual exploitation, end quote. And of course, that's what's going on every day in millions of family situations. These companies, regardless of their promises and their ads about family safety and what they're doing, they're relentless. Let's have your thoughts on that.
9: Yeah, I think this was probably maybe the strongest part of the encyclical, in that he talked about how these devices create the illusion of friendship. He talked about the intellectual and neurological risks, premature and unsupervised access to these digital images that you talked about, Ralph, and the effects on attention spans, on emotional regulation, as I mentioned before, on critical thinking, the manipulation by algorithms, all of that was in there. That was, for me, probably maybe the strongest part of the encyclical. And it's not, it's an issue you've been raising for a long time, but it's a very, very important issue, because this is the next generation. And what you're really doing is stunting, deforming, corrupting, and intellectually diminishing those who will come next.
8: I'm curious about this. When the Pope speaks out like this, what happens to thousands of Catholic churches on Sunday in terms of informing the sermons by the priests in these churches? Do they reflect the Pope, or do they look over the people in the church and say, some of these people are voters for Trump and we don't want to alienate them? Do you know anything about that?
9: Yeah, they say some of these people are voters for Trump and we don't want to alienate them. So encyclicals do not have a profound effect. I mean, for instance, the Catholic encyclical on birth control is not something most Catholics abide by. So the Catholic Church, even though it has a broader and deeper reach than the Protestant Church, is also suffering from diminishing numbers and its kind of far right element, Priests for Life, these kinds of groups, J.D. Vance comes out of this, are growing. So yes, the problem is when it finally comes to Sunday Mass or the Sunday service, these priests and preachers do not want any more of their declining congregations to walk out the door.
8: And that's very unfortunate because the Pope's message is not relayed to tens of millions of Catholics in the United States and around the world, or 1.3 billion Catholics, Sunday after Sunday. I don't think enough attention has been brought to that issue. In case we have concerned Catholics in our audience, you might want to raise that with your priest. Before we close, Chris, you spoke out on artificial intelligence robbing workers of labor power. You've spoken about the need for collective labor organizing, general strikes. What's your view on all this?
9: I think that that mass organization is kind of all we have left as we barrel towards an authoritarian state. Congress doesn't function, not certainly doesn't function as Congress was designed to function. They have surrendered their traditional constitutional authority, including, of course, the call for Congress to declare war. And this kind of unitary executive branch, this was put into place, by the way, before Trump. He's just taken advantage of it. It's something you've spoken out against for many, many years because of potential for abuse, which we're now seeing. This fall, I was in Italy with Francesca Albanese, who's been sanctioned by the Trump administration. She can't use a credit card. She's locked out of the world financial system. We joined dock workers who refused to load weapons onto ships bound for Israel. And I went because, and we did a short film on it called Resistance 101, which people can see on YouTube. And I think that it's absolutely fundamental that we recapture that kind of militancy, that kind of organized workforce that has traditionally throughout our history been such an important corrective to democracy, along with, of course, journalism. And we don't have a moment to lose because, as the Pope correctly pointed out, AI has the potential to obliterate entire job professions, entire professions.
8: Well, as you note, the courageous UN representative on the Palestine matter, Francesca Albanese, who's been subject to horrible counterattacks, vicious personality attacks, exclusion. And one of the reasons is that she's come out and said that the number of Palestinian civilians killed by the Israeli genocide is over 600,000. It isn't 74,000, listeners. That's the minimal Hamas figure, which doesn't include all the horrible secondary effects of starvation, contaminated water, no food, no medicine, no health care, no electricity, no fuel, no shelter, and it doesn't include all the victims under the rubble. It's a very minimal figure, and she correctly says that her closeness to this subject is peerless, and she's honest, and over 600,000 have been killed. Thank you very much, Chris Hedges.
9: Thank you, Ralph.
5: We've been speaking with Chris Hedges. We will link to his extensive body of work at RalphNaderRadioHour.com. When we come back, Donald Trump has another vital federal agency in his crosshairs. But first, let's check in with our corporate crime reporter, Russell Mokyber.
10: From the National Press Building in Washington, D.C., this is your Corporate Crime Reporter Morning Minute for Friday, June 12, 2026. I'm Russell Mokyber. A Georgia Piggly Wiggly has been hit with nearly $200,000 in federal penalties after a worker lost four fingers while cleaning a commercial meat grinder. That's according to a report from People magazine. Investigators said the employee was cleaning the grinder at the grocery chain's store in Bowdoin, Georgia, on June 29th when a coworker accidentally stepped on the machine's foot control pedal, causing it to start unexpectedly and pull the worker's hand into the equipment. The employee suffered the amputation of four fingers. OSHA later cited the store for a willful violation, alleging it had bypassed safety guards designed to protect workers from dangerous moving parts and flying debris. For the Corporate Crime Reporter, I'm Russell Mokyber.
5: Thank you, Russell. Welcome back to the Ralph Nader Radio Hour. I'm Steve Scrovan, along with David Feldman, Hannah, and Ralph. Hey, who cares if a chemical plant spews toxic waste all over your community? Donald Trump sure doesn't. David?
6: Rick Engler is a former U.S. Chemical Safety and Hazard Investigation board member and labor advocate who founded the New Jersey Work Environment Council. He has advocated for successful landmark state and national public policies that ensure workers and the public's right to know about potential chemical dangers and that promote safer processes, chemical incident prevention, and whistleblower protection. Welcome to the Ralph Nader Radio Hour, Rick Engler.
11: Thank you. Glad to be with you today.
8: Welcome, Rick. People may not have heard of the Chemical Safety and Hazard Investigation Board. It's like the NTSB, which investigates transportation collisions, airlines, railroads, trucks, and so forth. I remember, Rick, I went to Philadelphia decades ago because Philadelphia was a leader in passing an ordinance on the right to know. And that's where I want to start in the interview with you. You have been a great supporter of the public's right to know about potential chemical dangers that they may be exposed to on the job and in the community where they live, and also openness in government, transparency. Tell people what the right to know in the community really means and how widespread are those legal requirements.
11: Well, you have to back up, I think, a little bit, because I do believe that the origin of the phrase, which was designed by the first attorney that I believe you hired for the Center for Responsive Law, was, you know, he coined the phrase, but the late great leader of the Oil, Chemical, and Atomic Workers Union, Tony Mizaki, coined the phrase, and it developed out of experience in the workplace. It expanded to the community and to a broader public right to know, but it began with worker exposure to hazardous material. So let me give you an example from Philadelphia. A fellow named John Winfelder, who worked at Lee Tire and Rubber in Conshohocken, which was a tire manufacturing site, walked into the office where I worked at the Philadelphia Project on Occupational Safety and Health one day in the mid to late 70s. He had his green work uniform on, except it was sort of obscured by black dust, and he brought with him a list of chemicals. But the list was not indicating what the actual chemical was. It was a list of numbers and code names and trade names that made it virtually impossible to figure out what the health effects of those substances were that he worked with all the time in making tires. So that kind of experience informed Tony Mizaki from members in the Oil, Chemical, and Atomic Workers Union, who participated in town hall meetings inside the union all around the country in the late 60s and prior to the passage of the OSHA Act in 1970. And it led to, eventually, it's a long story, to right-to-know laws for workers, but they were soon expanded at the state and local level, a right-to-know for communities. And so what was being used? How much of particular chemicals, hazardous substances were used in the workplace, what their names were, their real names, not their code names, and what the quantities were and at what sites. And that eventually, fast forward, became expanded to federal protections. And so today, looking back on it, on something that people, I think, take for granted quite a bit, there really is a substantial, not perfect, much more needs to be done, right to know for both workers in many, but not all workplaces and communities through a combination of local, state, and the federal laws. The two most, the most prominent federal laws are under OSHA, where workers have a right to their own medical records. If they've had test results in the workplace of an exposure level, they have a right to that. They have a right to have chemicals labeled, to have training before working with chemicals, and also to have data sheets about what the health hazards are and protective measures they can take. For the community, there's a number of right-to-know laws, including the Emergency Planning and Community Right-to-Know Act, which covers the storage of chemicals, and also the Toxic Release Inventory, which talks about, and you can look this up by location or by facility, you can look up how much of a certain range of chemicals is being emitted into the air or water, and see just how much potential exposure there is in your own community.
8: Rick Engler, how do you look it up?
11: Well, go to EPA, and if you search for EPA TRI, or Toxics Release Inventory, And last I looked, it still was a relatively user-friendly site that would give you a lot of information about major facilities in your state or even neighborhood. And you can go from there to try to get a better handle on what you might potentially be exposed to.
8: Rick, you were appointed by Obama to be a member of the U.S. Chemical Safety Board. And I want to give our listeners an idea of what this board does. It has a budget of about $14.5 million. Just consider that Trump wants to abolish this board. That's why we're having this interview. He wants to get rid of it. And he's spending $17 billion building the boondoggle wall along the Mexican border, with contracts going to his cronies and his buddies. Tremendous waste and corruption. But he wants to get rid of this tiny, life-saving board. Well, here's what it's done recently. There was a massive chemical tank implosion at a paper mill in the state of Washington in May. 11 people were killed. Days earlier in Southern California, authorities ordered 50,000 people to evacuate their homes when a tank filled with highly toxic chemicals was in danger of exploding. And in April, two people died after inhaling fumes from a chemical tank at a silver recovery plant in West Virginia. All of these were investigated by the Chemical Safety Board, which not only produces a report about how these disasters happen, but it makes suggestions on how to substitute dangerous chemicals for certain functions with less dangerous chemicals, or how to change the inspection process. And this is what is being slated for extinction, this tiny chemical safety board. Describe more what your concern is here, Rick.
11: Well, this

0: much deeper into what the causes are of these incidents. For example, there's all kinds of issues that can lead to a major catastrophe, including things like there was inadequate numbers of staff, disinvestment. You know, we see so much less funds going into manufacturing in this country, and a recent insurance report noted that major losses were more frequently in facilities that were 30 years old or older. And so these are the kind of things the CSB can look into that the regulatory agencies such as OSHA and EPA do not. So it performs really a unique role. And while it's not a regulatory agency and cannot order companies to comply with findings, it can have an outside influence in moving safety advances.
1: Well, if any of our listeners think it doesn't relate to them, listen to this figure. Over 177 million Americans live in what are called worst-case scenario zones near facilities that use hazardous chemicals. Two questions, Rick. Does the Chemical Safety Board cover the deadly chemicals transported by railroads coursing through American cities and towns every day, 24 hours a day? And second, give us some idea of what a worst-case scenario is.
0: Well, no, it does not cover the transportation sector. That's what NTSB does. And it's not really an option. When Congress passed the Clean Air Act amendments in 1990, they defined the role of the CSB, and they were very clear that CSB was to focus on fixed industrial facilities. But that includes a wider range of sites that one might normally think. For example, it's not just chemical plants and oil refineries, but it's also pulp and paper mills, like the site in Longview, Washington, where 11 workers needlessly died due to a major chemical incident that you highlighted. It also includes water treatment and wastewater treatment plants that use large quantities of chlorine. So there's lots of types of facilities in the country that are subject to CSB jurisdiction and that don't necessarily need to be regulated by an EPA risk management program.
1: Well, you know, Trump wants to build more liquefied natural gas terminals, such as the ones that are off the cities in the Gulf of Mexico, like Houston and New Orleans. I've often warned about the dangers because looking into this over the years, the regulation is not as strict as it should be by the federal government and the state government, and there could be a mega disaster. Give us an idea what could happen if a LNG plant blew up.
0: You know, to be frank about this, I haven't looked at that issue with any particularity. But one of the things that can happen in the event of a chemical catastrophe is that you have a series of cascading reactions. In other words, some of the federal regulation by EPA is based on the idea that one process, one unit at a complex continuous flow operation that runs 24 hours a day has a leak and then bad things happen and there might be an evacuation, there might be fatalities or injuries. But the fact is the worst case scenarios can be of a cascading reaction where multiple units explode and leak. And so it's very difficult to estimate the potential human risks, but we certainly know from history that major number of fatalities can result from these kind of incidents. In fact, you narrated in 1990 a video for the then oil, chemical, and atomic workers called Out of Control. I'm sure you remember it. And that came on the heels of when we had explosions in the Houston area at ARCO and Phillips that killed, I think, together about 40 people. So the largest explosion in the last couple of years, when I say explosion, I should say the largest impact in terms of fatalities has been this Longview, Washington paper mill incident. Most people don't think of paper mills as chemical plants, but they are. And here we have 11 people dead. So it's really time for this carnage to stop.
1: Well, you know, Trump's war on worker safety is at full throttle. He wants more chemical plants. He wants more LNG plants. But he's trying to weaken the already inadequate regulations for safety at these plants, in addition to abolishing the Chemical Safety Board. What's his motivation here, other than total ignorance and being in the pockets of the big corporations? But, you know, you don't have to be a smart politician to know that you're going to be blamed if we lose a good part of a city due to a chemical plant explosion and the consequence deadly cloud that goes over the neighborhoods.

0: I find it very, I don't know, curious. I mean, I looked at the last nine CSB on-site investigations, and seven of them were in red states, states, that the majority of the voters voted for Trump. And I thought, well, seems to me this is an example of he's attacking his own to the extent there is some working class base for Trump. Abolishing the CSB, which has open investigations, would be incredibly harmful to working class Americans. So I'm puzzled by it politically, but I do think it's fundamentally at its core about heeding the wishes of the oligarchs and the big corporations. And it's just a matter of power. But it's clearly, if the trade association, for example, the American, I think it's called the American Forest and Paper Association, said to Trump, don't withdraw the chemical safety and pulp mill safety rules as Trump is now proceeding to do, I think he would do it in a heartbeat. None of those industries have stood up despite the recent incidents and said to EPA, you've gone too far in rolling back. They've been a slightly more friendly to the Chemical Safety Board because I think they recognize it as a non-regulatory agency, and ultimately they can accept or not accept its recommendations. And I think support for the CSB positions themselves a little bit in terms of PR to then fundamentally attack safeguards by OSHA and most currently by EPA through this proposed rollback of its risk management plan. Ultimately, it's a matter of corporate power and corporations simply having too much power to influence and at this point really control public policy.
1: Well, they don't want another Bhopal disaster like in India in a Dow chemical plant, Rick. What does the New York Times about a year ago mean when they said the White House is planning to eliminate the Chemical Safety Board? Even industry groups are opposed. What do they mean by even industry groups are opposed?
0: Right.
1: Or are
0: Well,
1: they wrong?
0: I think there is some truth that the ideologues in the White House, the Russell Voights and et cetera, they have a certain religious fervor about this. When I talk to plant managers, the plant managers of the corporations are, much more careful and nuanced in most cases. They don't want their own plants to explode. But somewhere at the higher corporate levels, I think they're just willing to take the risks that the trade-off for them is Trump is supporting them in so many ways. Why interfere? Why become part of some nuanced opposition to the most extreme EPA attacks? But I do think the elimination of the CSB is driven by the Trump administration in a way that wouldn't be happening if it was just left to the chemical industry trade associations alone. I'm not sure that's an adequate answer. I'm actually kind of puzzled by it. Because it's also really clear that if there was any one major incident costs so much money, not only in the human tragedies of the lives lost and neighbors harmed and evacuations and shelter in place and property damage, but these incidents destroy facilities. So you look at Philadelphia Energy Services, which is the big former refinery in Philadelphia. They had a series of major fires and explosions in June 2019. It was the straw that broke the camel's back. The plant wasn't doing all that well anyway. The CSB found that there were lack of inspection in piping that led to corrosion. That was one of the factors that led to the explosion. But the point I want to make here is that when the plant shut down permanently, 1,000 jobs were lost. Facilities closed. They have a major economic impact, not only on, to some extent, I guess, on their owners, but certainly to the community's economy as well, and to the thousands, well, about 1,000 workers permanently lost their job at that refinery. So they have a very broad impact. But maybe this is
1: Before we talk
0: subject to
1: about
0: international pressures. Maybe this is about disinvestment in the U.S. I think the effort to run facilities to failure is probably not just a short-term process, but is also some corporations are looking that they're going to merge or they're going to export production overseas or elsewhere. And so they run these facilities to failure. And that's part of their business plan, even if they don't acknowledge the safety risks to neighbors and workers.
1: Interesting point. Is there a map that people can go to determine whether they're living in areas of potential jeopardy near a chemical plant or some toxic chemical storage site?
0: Well, there's a couple things people can do. They can go to the website of the Coalition to Prevent Chemical Disasters and took a look at a map of where there have been recent chemical incidents. I think that's cpcd.org. And they can also push the EPA to restore its online RMP tool. One of the things that EPA did a few months ago was take it off the internet on the EPA's own website, a way to find what facilities used highly hazardous chemicals. And they claim they're going to put that back on, you know, as public information eventually, but they haven't done it yet.
1: Can you give that website again?
0: Sure, cpcd.org.
1: cpcd.org.
0: Yeah, listeners. It's the Coalition to Prevent Chemical Disasters, and there's a wealth of information on that site.
1: Let's go to a success story. And this is right out of a Hollywood movie. A poultry processor. There is a leak of liquid nitrogen, which is widely used in industrial freezers. It overflowed and quickly vaporized, killing two maintenance workers by asphyxiation. During the ensuing evacuation, 14 other workers rushed to enter the freezer room to rescue their buddies. Four of them also died from asphyxiation. Investigators from Chemical Safety Board traced the accident to a device called the bubbler tube, used to measure liquid nitrogen levels inside the freezer. The tube was likely bent during maintenance, rendering unable to measure and control the freezer's liquid nitrogen levels. Following the Chemical Safety Board's findings, the freezer's manufacturer, the name is Messer, M-E-S-S-E-R, revised its freezer design to include several layers of protection against liquid nitrogen overflow. The poultry processor, now part of Gold Creek Corporation, also developed emergency response protocols, which the Chemical Board said would help prevent future accidents. Quote, "Then these incident details are documented and the knowledge becomes a very valuable guidance," end quote, said Faisal Khan, director of the Mary Kay O'Connor Process Safety Center at Texas A&M University. He added, quote, "We can learn and improve," end quote. That's the kind of work the Chemical Safety Board does with a tiny budget of a little over $14 million a year that Trump, in his ignorance, violence, cruelty and viciousness, wants to eliminate, while he spends $17 billion, with a B, dollars of your money, to build a boondoggle wall on the Mexican border to satisfy his political ego and crony company contractors who are probably investing in his enterprises. What would you like to add before we conclude, Rick Engler?
0: Well, I think there are two things at least to pay attention to. One is the EPA's attempt to gut the main regulation, the risk management program, to prevent major chemical incidents. And right now, EPA has a proposal to do that. The comment period is closed, and we expect them to issue this dismantling within the coming year. So people should try to stay on top of that. And you can catch up with all this, go to the EPA website. The CSB has a website as well, but there you can get really useful information about what the CSB is up to. CSB also produces videos for many, not all, of its incident investigations. And the CSB videos are very useful teaching tools in explaining what the, at least the technical causes are of how these incidents happened and illustrate the value of CSB. And I would also urge people to contact their member of Congress about CSB's funding, because CSB's funding has been restored each of the at least 6 years or so that Trump has attempted to abolish the budget. So right now, for the budget year that starts October 1st, still unknown what the CSB budget will be. And I think, especially given these recent incidents, I think Congress people will listen to some extent to constituents if they speak up to demand that the CSB be at a minimum funded at the $14 million plus level.
1: Thank you very much, Rick Engler.
0: Thank you very much for allowing me to talk today. Most appreciated.
2: We've been speaking with Rick Engler. 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
2: Before we go, Ralph, you have a couple more topics you want to touch on, beginning with a couple of people you'd like to pay tribute to.
1: Two of the greatest doctors in American history passed away recently. One of them most people may not have heard of, John Payne Gaiman, G-U-I-M-A-N. He's a family physician coming out of Princeton and graduating from medical school, passed away age 95. What a life he led. A family physician, a professor of medicine, an educator, an advocate for health reform. A few years ago, he would fly cancer patients from an island off of Seattle, where he lived, to a hospital with other volunteers who flew these Cessna planes. He did it all. He represented the finest traditions and principles of medicine. But he also wrote over 12 books on the corruption of the healthcare system. And he never let corporations off the hook. And the books were tremendously graphic, easy to read, clearly printed. And he kept writing them, and he sent copies to every member of Congress, who, for the most part, hardly responded. The press wouldn't give him his due because he wasn't particularly flamboyant like some physicians are today. He doesn't just talk on micro malpractice or some denial of benefits, such as under Medicare disadvantage. He did the whole range of corruption. Very few of the corruptors escaped his eloquent and graphic pen. Dr. John Gaiman, he was one of a kind. The other doctor was far better known. He died recently at age 97, Professor Robert Coles, a Pulitzer winner child psychiatrist. And he really broke ground. He documented with interviews and spending a lot of time with children, traveling with them, interviewing them. He documented that they have a well-developed moral sense of right and wrong, of being fair and unfair, when they're 5 years old, 6, 7, 8, 9 years old. And the beauty of his discovery is that these children were not encumbered by vested interests, such as maybe their parents were, or adults. They could clearly signal the right path for a humane society. And some of his interviews were staggeringly illustrated, particularly a 6-year-old African-American girl harassed on her way to desegregated school in a southern state. And he interviewed her after she was being taunted and threatened before she entered the school building. And that interview is a world classic, that this young girl had the perspective to transcend her experience and evaluate what is happening in a moral context. And so Robert Coles was a great doctor. He wrote many books, and he testified. He went to civic gatherings. He knew the power of communication. Actually, he inspired Claire to write her book, Your Best Teacher, because he showed that it is folly for adults to underestimate the curiosity, intellect, idealism of youngsters. And that is a super Nobel Prize discovery in my mind. If we listened more to our children, if we didn't degrade their bringing up experience by putting them on screens instead of having them play outside or exercise their minds in other ways, we'd be a much better and safer and helpful society, and we'd be respecting what our founding fathers always called posterity. So there are great obituaries in the New York Times, Washington Post of Professor Coles. Dr. Gaiman hasn't yet received an obituary in those newspapers, but if you go to his website, which is John Gaiman, M.D., one word, John Gaiman, G-E-Y-M-A-N, M-D.org, you'll get a sense of his great work as a practicing physician, writer, advocate, and fearless defender of patients being done in regularly by corporate greed.
2: Ralph, recently, Congressman Thomas Massie made a statement about an incident that we've talked about on the program before. He was asking for a probe into Israel's attack on the USS Liberty in 1967. What's that all about, and what do you think about that?
1: Well, he went on the floor of the House asking for a new investigation because the former investigation was a cover-up like there's never been in American military history. Israeli jets attacked this ship. It was clearly marked. The day was sunny. The American flag was flying. They knew it was Anon warship. It was an electronic detection warship. This was in their war with Egypt and Syria at the time. They were doing things in the Suez that maybe they didn't want the American military to find out about. And the jets came, and then they came back, and they strafed. They killed 34 sailors, 174 injured, almost sank the ship. And listen to this. For 17 hours, the U.S. Navy and Air Force didn't come to the rescue. The orders came out immediately after the first attack to get to the boat and defend it against the attackers. And the U.S. Navy and Air Force were on the way, and suddenly they were called back by Washington, Lyndon Baines Johnson, and an Admiral McCain, the father of Senator John McCain. And 7 books have been written on this by the survivors and others on USS Liberty, demanding an investigation. Major established diplomatic and military figures in the U.S. have described what happened as a cover-up, that the investigation did not pursue the truth. And Tom Massey went on the floor of the House as a courageous lawmaker, laid it all out, and demanded a new investigation. So this illustrates, I think, why Trump wanted Tom Massey defeated. He was defeated in the primary in Kentucky by AIPAC-supported opponent. Huge money, huge slander of Tom Massey, MIT grad, very smart, principled, and disagreed with Trump on the war in Iran, disagreed with Trump on a deficit, disagreed with Trump on a couple other matters. But for the most part, he supported Trump's legislation. That wasn't enough for Trump. You want to get the transcript, just go to Congressman Tom Massey's office, call him up. He'll send you a transcript free. And you can also look it up in the congressional record.
2: Ralph, what do you think? You know, Massey was defeated in his primary. He's got about 6 months to go. What do you think his motivation was in bringing this up now?
1: He is going to make his 7 months since he was defeated to January of next year count in ways that are going to drive Trump nuts. And nothing Trump does anymore can stop him. He's already been defeated. So he's not going to go away quietly. He's not going to slink back in a corner. He's not going to quit like Taylor Greene did when she was criticized by Trump from her House seat in Georgia. He's going to stand tall, and he may run again in some other undefined campaign that he's going to let us know later.
2: I want to thank our guests again, Chris Hedges and Rick Engler. 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
1: Thank you, everybody.

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0: 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My name is Mark Helpsmeet, and each week we bring you visits and conversations with people doing healing work for this world, hearing what they're doing and what inspires them and supports them in doing it. Welcome to Spirit in Action. Today for Spirit in Action, we'll introduce you to Betsy Small, recently the executive director at Creating Friendships for Peace, and we'll take you on Betsy's moving saga in Sierra Leone, exploring the tribulations and elations of her Peace Corps experience in the West African country, as told in her book, Before, Before, A Story of Discovery and Loss in Sierra Leone. Betsy shares the depth of her struggles and the deep longing and bond that grew in her over the course of her 3 years as a volunteer. But we'll also learn of the ravages and rebuilding that took place in the country after Betsy's departure. Anything I say will be inadequate to convey the powerful experiences that Betsy both lived through and observed in the new home she grew into and cared about, so I'll leave that to her. I'll note, however, that she's already received several awards and recognitions for the book, and she is doing an audiobook version as well. Betsy and I spoke long enough that we have an uncut version of this interview on the northernspiritradio.org website with 20 extra minutes. Thanks to Andrew Jansen for production assistance on this program, and to Jim Giddings of WUML Radio in Lowell, Massachusetts, for connecting me up with Betsy Small, as Betsy now joins us via Zoom. Betsy, I'm really excited to have you here today for Spirit in Action.
1: Thank you. It's good to be here.
0: Have you thought of yourself throughout your life as a spirit in action? I mean, there's a lot of people in the world think they're basically good people, but that idea of an extra spirit in action, I'm really putting my life in this direction. Is that something from a tender age?
1: Oh, what a great question. I would say that I was serious-minded as a young girl, and I would say that I understood the concept of tikkun olam, you know, the repair of the world, early. Like, that sparked something in me, like, oh, we can all repair the world. I mean, from like a child's view. And it meant something, you know, the question of, is it really repair of the world? Is it our own inner repair? And of course, it's both. But I think it definitely set me on a mission of service-oriented and justice-oriented thinking. I think I just came out of the box that way.
0: You know, I don't think I had that necessarily before I thought about going in the Peace Corps. I think the course of my college career, I guess, pointed me more and more in that direction. But in high school, I don't necessarily think I was headed that way.
1: I had a reunion with some of my girlfriends from elementary school about 2 years ago. And the thing that everybody remembered was that in sixth grade, I think the Guatemalan earthquake had occurred. And that just so moved me. And I began a collection of cans and, you know, canned goods. And I was the chairman of the disaster committee.
0: And what grade were we talking about here?
1: Sixth grade.
0: Wow.
1: And so I think, like, it was my nature. And if there was, like, litter on the street, I would get upset and pick. I think it was just a nerdy girl who, you know, had a sense of the wider world in my little safe suburban town. But it also, I think, was informed by my religious education. I mean, I had Sunday school with, you know, secular Jewish education. I had Sunday school with, you know, Holocaust survivor teachers. And it was a very Zionist education. And so Golda Meir was at the helm of the Vision of Israel in those days. So I think those influences touched something in me for sure.
0: I tried and sort out for myself. I tend to think of those of us who are normally thought of as liberals, that it's our family is a lot bigger, right? It's not just our nuclear family here or our community or our city or our state or our nation. It's like we have family everywhere. And so, of course, I'm concerned about them. And so when people say America first, well, that's fine as long as you realize America has relatives everywhere in the world. We're all one people across this. And so that's the way I end up thinking about it. But a lot of people just say, like, no, my good, who cares about them?
1: You know, the book begins with, if you go, you hurt. If you hurt, you feel. And if you feel you're connected forever.
0: That's what both you and I experienced in the Peace Corps. Now, again, I grew up in the Midwest. Wisconsin is home to me all along. I'm out of the 12 of us in our family, I'm the only one to go to college. And my father was very excited when I graduated from college. He had started college, didn't finish it. And his question to me was, well, now you've got this college degree, what are you going to do? And I said, well, I've applied to go in the Peace Corps. And he looked puzzled and he says, so what's your angle on that anyhow? And my dad was a good man, don't get me wrong. But still, it was like, well, no, you got this degree. So what you do is you build up your nest egg, you advantage your family and so on, which I hope I do just by my experience. But what was your family's reaction to you deciding to go in the Peace Corps?
1: I think the same as yours. There's, plenty of things to do at home, and 2 years pre-phone, pre-internet was a really long time. And I was assigned as an Inland Valley rice agriculture extension agent, and my background in agriculture was thin, working on a kibbutz, a kitchen garden. It was a joke in a way, like, how are you going to do this? Why are you going to do this? I think my mother felt like it was a rebellion a bit against her values and what she saw for me. My father had traveled, was a Navy doctor. So he thought it was beautiful to go away for a few years and discover and explore. Now that I'm a mom, of course, I see it differently.
0: It's hard being away that long.
1: Yeah, it is.
0: I wanted to give our listeners for Spirit in Action just a little snapshot of some stuff about the Peace Corps, because your book, Before Before, A Story of Discovery and Loss in Sierra Leone, by our guest, Betsy Small, I love the way you tell your stories there. I love the whole experience, and it felt so like home to me because of my experience in Togo in West Africa. By the way, you never mentioned, did they snap fingers when you shake hands and your fingers come back? Well, I mean, there's also, it's ooh la la, they shake hands that way, but the shake hands and these, as they slide away, they snap fingers. Did they do that in Sierra Leone?
1: Yeah, sometimes, not everybody, depending on which ethnic group.
0: Here's an outline of some of the stuff about Peace Corps. It started in 1961, right there under Kennedy. And here's a bit that you probably don't know. Ed and Speed Gold were part of the Quaker meeting in Menominee. They told me that they believe they are the ones who named the Peace Corps. They were meeting with a candidate for the House of Representatives, and they were talking about the idea that the U.S. could do this for other countries. And in the course of that conversation, they came up with the name Peace Corps, and that representative then got influential in the bill when he got elected, and so he was part of it. So it's kind of fun to know someone who maybe had their little piece. They didn't. It wasn't just their idea by any means, but the name happened to come through their lips.
1: Many hands make light work. That's a beautiful story.
0: So anyway, the Peace Corps started out in 1961. There were 900 volunteers. By 1966, it was the peak year. It hit 15,556. In the 70s and 80s, there was a decline. So that's both the years you and I were in. I was in 77 to 79, and you in the 80s when Ronald Reagan was president. In 2011, though, which is the 50th anniversary, it surpassed 8,500. So it got up to a better number than we had had in our years when it was below 5,000, basically. And there were budget cuts to it. And overall, well, I think right now there's currently 7,300 volunteers in that range, and there's been 240,000 volunteers over the 50 years. So that's the community that we're part of. And I do know when I meet an ex-Peace Corps volunteer, a returned Peace Corps volunteer, I know that there's a part of the world that they understand that most people do not understand. And in reading your book, Before, I had the feeling, here's a woman who knows so much of my soul because she lived it in that way. So let's start with the title, Before. Is this just because you stammer?
1: That too. The me before, the Sierra Leone before, the literal lyrical version of a long time ago in Sierra Leone Creole, before, a long time ago. So it just seemed like it fit all the notes. And the book wrestles with the old way of doing things and the new way of doing things, the modern world, the ancient world, and how they clash, collide, tug at each other. And it is an honor to have the book published at the University of Michigan Press, because that is where Kennedy announced the Peace Corps. That was a nice thing to learn as I went through this process.
0: You waited a few years before you wrote this book. I mean, in the 1980s, you're a Peace Corps volunteer. You did 3 years in Sierra Leone, and yet you got back. And I'm sure these stories were burning in you. I'm sure you told many people these stories over the years. Did someone finally say, Betsy, get off your butt, write the book?
1: No, no. When I came back from Peace Corps, I was stricken. I didn't want to think about Peace Corps. I didn't want to think about Sierra Leone. It was so hard to reintegrate into life here. I did never thought my stories were big cowgirl stories. I didn't really have interesting, I thought I didn't have experiences that were interesting and adventures like other volunteers. I think I liked listening to other people's stories about their experiences. I came back to a bit of disarray in my own family. My parents got divorced. My father got cancer. It was not an easy transition back home. Reagan had been reelected while we were away, and America and its McMansion culture was really different than the 1984 America that I felt I left. I was really, really disoriented. So the stories were born during, this 11-year stretch of the Blood Diamond War. And it bothered me that this peaceful, beautiful place was now the site of child soldiers and sexual crimes against women, that the village was attacked 3 times by rebel soldiers. I couldn't get the news. I had no way of finding out what happened to the people there. And at the same time, I'm in my tw mid late 20s now, and my friends are getting married and they're getting their big diamonds. I lived in the Diamond District. I couldn't connect back in the way that I wanted to. There's a story also in the middle of that, which is I was hired by an NGO to work in Ghana a year after I came back from Peace Corps. I worked for the Peace Corps office in the placement office, and learn that where you go has more to do with the timing of when you're available and which country rosters are sending you where at which month. So maybe that's how you got to Togo. That's how I got to Sierra Leone. And working in Ghana, some of the funding came for this project from the Mormon Church. And as you know, when you work in, African countries, there are deep and old pipelines of church that inform on NGO work and the other direction, whatever people think about missionary work. And I think that the people in Sierra Leone that I knew didn't really distinguish between, secular America and missionary church workers. They're all of the same piece, the same root, which arguably is true. So the Mormons had accepted people of color into their charter in the late 70s, and they were giving their money to this Afrocentric aid organization that I was working for out of DC. And sort of recusing themselves from farm projects that they had set up during the drought in the early 80s in Ghana, and turning over farmland to build churches in the country. And this agency picked up where the church had left off. So, long story short, then President Rawlings had all foreign Mormons immediately deported from the country within a 24-hour span. But I was not a Mormon. But I was living on the Mormon compound while they finished building my latrine at the farm where I was going to do an agricultural cooperative for cassava growing, which we were going to turn into gari for export, which is like a tapioca. So the police came to arrest me in the compound, and my organization assured me that I needed to find new housing, but I was not part of that group. So a few months later, I went to immigration office and they arrested me a second time, detained me, and deported me. And in the meantime, I had written a letter carried by a Sierra Leonean visiting Ghana to the village to say I'd be coming for Christmas. But then, of course, I went back to the US and the war broke out the following year. And so I was really, I felt like I didn't show up. They didn't know what happened to me. Of course, this was all resolved when I went back after the war and said, "Do you remember when I was going to come?" And they were like, "We always wondered what happened to you." You know, there's a lot of water under the dam between 1991 and 2013 when I returned. But I think to your question, the feelings I had about the country absolutely transformed during the war. And I grew and it stretched me in ways that made me think about geopolitics, the conflicts that are set in motion, how they get resolved, which is, of course, what brought me into the peace building space.
0: Let's lay this out by years. The year you went, you served 3 years there, not just the normal Peace Corps 2 years. You come back home, or you spend some time in Ghana, whatever.
1: I came back to DC for a year and then went back to Ghana, then I went back home.
0: And then the Blood Diamond War, that all that's going on for an extended period. Sometime in the ashes of that time, you get to go back and visit Sierra Leone. So give us the years so you can. So we can understand where you are. You actually took a daughter back with you, yes, when you go back to Sierra Leone, which I have not yet taken my son, who's 40, to Togo to visit with me, because I haven't been back for ages myself. I've been mainly to East Africa in the aftermath. But so lay out your timeline in broad strokes.
1: I served from 1984 to 1987. In 1988 to halfway through 1989, I worked for the Peace Corps office in DC. In 1989, I went to Ghana. I came home in 1989 from Ghana. Then I did not go back to and had no intention of going back to Africa until 2013 when I took my daughter. Let me back up. I did have an intention to go back to Ghana in 2000 and I think it was seven, not to Ghana, to Africa, to the Congo, to the DRC. I was the executive director of an aid organization called War Child. And two presidential rivals, Bemba and Kabila, were engaged in a highly contested election. And foreign nationals from America were told to, or foreign diplomats were told to go home. And so we canceled the trip. And I thought, I don't really want to be involved in a clash again. So I didn't go back to the continent of Africa until 2013, but I did want to. I mostly, though, wanted to really see the people in the village that I knew that were like family that I missed. I wanted to find out what happened to them. I wanted to connect. I wanted to let them know I didn't forget who they were, what they had offered us in terms of hospitality, food, fun, education. I think, as Joe Kennedy said in the endorsement of the book, we always learn more than we teach. And that's absolutely true, which raises interesting questions too. But
0: The thing is that the Peace Corps is not created for just one purpose. I mean, a lot of people think, well, we're going to be the great saviors from America going to another country and teaching them what they need to know because we are the success and they are the lazy, ignorant folks. I think there's a lot of attitude that comes from the United States towards these countries that way. There are, in fact, three purposes for the Peace Corps, and one is to help to meet the needs of the host countries. That's very important. Oftentimes, we do take valuable lessons with us and tools and such that they don't have. But most of the Peace Corps, at least in my day, was just folks just out of college. And we're not the in-depth, experienced businessmen, teachers, workers of the world. We haven't been teaching grade school for 6 years by then or something. So we do go to meet their needs, but that's only one of the three purposes. The second one is to promote a better understanding of Americans. And what I experienced while I was there, when people knew I was Peace Corps, they knew I was a friend. They knew that this was someone who's here to help them. We're not here to get rich. We live with the people. And that's different than the other folks who often serve from America in other countries. They serve in American enclaves, if you will. And we typically would live amongst the people.
1: we don't live like expatriates when we're in the Peace Corps, right? We live on the level of these communities that we're embedded in. You know, I talk about the three goals of the Peace Corps in the book. I also talk about how to contextualize the agency. It was the first integrated agency within the Department of State in the U.S. government. So that is really something for its time. I think it is imperfect. I think the Peace Corps directors who founded the Afrocentric Aid organization that I worked with were African Americans who felt like the racism within the agency was still pervasive. They weren't being promoted to the same positions. I think that America's soft power diplomacy was at play in the Cold War. Of course, it was. But more than one thing can be true at the same time. And because we are so immersed in these communities as volunteers, we form these really profound connections to the members of the community. And they don't understand us, and we don't understand them. But working through the distortions and the false narratives and understanding how you can meet as people across vast differences is a really beautiful experience for a young person coming of age who, by and large, is not equipped for the jobs to which we were assigned. The irony of my growing rice to a country of farmers whose expertise, fetched premium prices for enslaved farmers centuries ago is, I mean, it's an irony, but it's a tragedy. So the humility that comes from this experience is lifelong. And I think most volunteers would have a version of that story too, where, the understanding of how these post-colonial states work, their corruption, the voice of the people, both heard and unheard and understood and misunderstood, is what I had said earlier to you, this pulling between what's old and what's new, the old way of doing things and the new way of doing things, and they push and they buckle and they haven't been fairly arbitrated in the making of a nation state. And the making of a nation state is a really big enterprise, and who gets to decide and who the stakeholders are, it creates communities that are disoriented by and hopeful for their future. But what does it mean to become, a Togo or a Sierra Leone when the Berlin agreements had no African at the table in the 1800s when they divided up the continent? I mean, these legacies of colonialism and the slave trade live really long and deep within a society, including in ours. And unpacking that is probably not entirely possible. But studying it so that you do understand the parts that are obvious can make us better citizens and maybe help us listen better.
0: Well, and that connects with the third purpose. I listed the first two purposes. The third one is promote a better understanding of other peoples. And that was where I think I grew the most. I was a really good physics, chemistry, math teacher. I really think I did an excellent job. I was well suited for that job. I didn't go in as you did, knowing relatively little about raising rice or whatever. A lot of Peace Corps volunteers have gone in as English teachers. Well, they know English, but they may or may not be teacher material, right? I was well suited for my job, unusually so. But that's only one piece that I gave them. The biggest piece that I got out of it is all of a sudden I knew people in a foreign country, not as just some foreigner, some image, some caricature. I knew them as my friends and neighbors. That transforms me. I wish everyone could serve as a Peace Corps volunteer, if you will, so that they could have that experience. And all of a sudden the world is a different place. It just looks different. I was aware that my students who were poor, living in rural area where they didn't have access to all the resources we had in the United States in 1977, that they probably knew more about our government than anyone in the U.S. knew about governments in the rest of the world. I think that they were just better educated because of their perspective, and that grew for me when I spent my time there.
1: I don't know that that was true for me in my village. I don't think they had access to, I mean, the men did, some of the men did, but the women didn't. And I think going as a woman into Peace Corps is very different than a man. As you read in the story, they were so disappointed that Peace Corps had sent me. I was assigned to the part of the labor that belonged to the men. And men dig ditches and men do the irrigation in a swamp. They do the heavy lifting. It was confusing. But then from there, we became thought partners. I didn't try and compete, but I had a 250-page agricultural manual that I could say, hey, on page 47, it says we should do this. What do you think? And then a discussion would take place about, this new method and this, and some farmers would say, let's try it. Other farmers would say, no, I no want to do that. I don't like it that way. So what an education for a young woman. I mean, I was completely out of my depth, unlike you. And I don't think that the people in the village understood America. I think it was a mirage in the distance, I think I say at one point in the book. It was a place that money grew on trees and everyone was happy. And, but they were interested in the wider world, and people deeply wanted to connect with the wider world from which they felt so cut off. And I think there was a lot of self-hating behavior, phrases like, we Sierra Leoneans, we know bete, we're no good. We get black hearts, our hearts are black. There was a lot of self-deprecation and shame. And that was confusing and disorienting to hear about. And to your point about being a white savior, it was so far from my orientation of the world to be a savior of any, that just wasn't in the mix for me. It was to travel, to see the world, to understand it better, which, as a young kid, that's a lot of privilege to have that kind of curiosity and be able to discharge it into the world. My God, who did I think I was? But we do these things when we're young. And the Peace Corps knew how to capture the imagination of young people. And isn't that a beautiful thing for governance, for peace, for coming back as Americans, the third goal, and talking to Americans about our experience to broaden and deepen our own understanding of the consequences of racism here. And that was part of it too.
0: One thing that I learned, and this is part of broadening it, the racism in this country has been horrible and long and debilitating for so many people. And it's a human trait because in my country, and I guess it's probably true in Sierra Leone, again, how the countries were carved up by the European powers. So Togo, where I lived, used to be part of what is also the area under the Germans. It was part of, with Ghana, Togoland. And then after the end of World War I, Togo and Ghana got separated. And so you've got this long, thin country called Togo, which has very different tribes and tribal proclivities and identities in the north versus the south. And so they had to work on knitting this country together. And they were very aware that the people in the country would tend to be more Muslim than in the south of the country, where it was a bit percentage higher of Christian, in addition to all the majority who were animist in the country. So I ended up seeing attitudes between different people from different areas of the country, different tribes, as racism too. It's like, oh,
1: Different.
0: okay.
1: It's different.
0: Human, well, in this case, they could actually have wars between them, as I think you know. So, the first place I lived, which was in the South, I was living with the Muslim folks who were there. He was the vice principal, essentially, of the school I was at. So, I got to hear their perspective, people from the North living in the South. And, oh, that's different. But of course, they're Togolese, though, and they were starting to get that identity together. So anyway, I experienced some of the opening of my eyes of how we knit people together across the world. And so when you see what the US did, grabbing people from Africa, bringing them in, making them subhuman, and maintaining that over centuries, that tendency to do it for your own advantage. When the American blacks went back to Africa, like they did in Sierra Leone and Liberia,
1: The freed loyalists who served on the side of the British during the American Revolutionary War in exchange for freedom.
0: right. They were not seen as equal or the same as the people locally. Sometimes they were aspired to be the position they are because we're relatively rich coming from the United States.
1: Fair enough. But I want to stop that train of thought for a second to just unpack a couple of things because we're white people talking about the black experience, and I want to be really clear that in this book, I go to extreme lengths to not use the word they, because it's my memoir, my lived experience and processing next to the ethnography that I researched and combining the two stories. And one of the reasons for that is some Sierra Leonean academics said to me, we always hear about Peace Corps describe their experiences with the village, but we don't know about you. We don't know what your interior world was like. And I felt like it was a matter of integrity to write the book where you could see my journey and I would reveal things about myself that I might not otherwise want to reveal the story so that it could accompany the experience that we shared together. That's one.
0: All those words that just came from Betsy Small, you'll find them and much more riches in her book, Before Before, A Story of Discovery and Loss in Sierra Leone. And she's here today for Spirit in Action to talk about her experience, her book, her learnings, the riches that she got from other countries and from her experience and from her world she grew up in here in the United States. It's all there in her book. And her website, by the way, is betsysmall.com. And you also should visit the University of Michigan Press, who were good enough to publish this book. I think they're doing a significant service to the world by publishing this book. So please, those links will be on northernspiritradio.org, along with my links to all my guests for the past 21 years when I've been sharing both Spirit in Action and Song of the Soul. You'll find great riches there. And none of us has the answer, but by bringing our gifts together, we get closer and closer to seeing things clearly. And that's what Betsy helps us do, and so many other wonderful people. So come to my site, follow the links, give me ideas of who I should be talking to, who I should be interviewing. In fact, this came to me because of someone who knows Betsy from one of the radio stations out east where we're broadcast. 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And I'm looking to each of you listeners out there to say, well, I know someone in my locality who is doing world healing work. 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Again, the book is Before Before, Story of Discovery and Loss in Sierra Leone. There's all kinds of pieces I want to follow up with you on, Betsy. One of them, interestingly enough, is rice. I sensed mixed feelings about the rice teaching, agricultural raising that you did. I got the feeling that the rice that people were used to harvesting maybe was done in a more environmentally sensitive way. Maybe they liked the taste better than the rice you were raising. It wasn't just this Americans are coming with the perfect solution, although these agriculture techniques that you were bringing, teaching, were raising the quantity of rice. Talk about your feelings related to rice, which wasn't your long suit before you went to Sierra Leone.
1: Oh, such a good question. So the nutritional content of the upland rice grown according to slash and burn farming techniques is much more dense. So it's a heartier meal. It's, so you feel more full and sated, has more protein, it's nutritious. The swamp rice was a secondary crop, and I came to help increase the yields on the secondary crop, but also to discourage the upland farming because it was environmentally destructive. Well, come to find out that some of that slash and burn shifting agriculture approach was actually had some scientific grounding for being extremely ecological. What wasn't ecological was the diamond mining all around us, destroying the forest and digging holes in the ground so deep a seed wouldn't grow for thousands of years. And the plans by the foreign mining companies to repair the land, which were never delivered. And the dislocation that happened to the communities who had to relocate even their burying grounds of their beloved ancestors. The water often became contaminated. The mosquitoes and mosquito-borne illnesses became exponential in those areas. So to be sent to create an opportunity for farmers to increase their rice yields and their secondary crop in the swamps by building better irrigation ditches so you could control for diseases and pests that reduce the amount of yield. We had something much more energetic happening around us that would have been better managed if we were sincere about what we were really doing. But on the other side of that, we did grow more rice and farmers ate more food. The public law in the US had been taking rice harvests from farmers here and exporting it for food aid in many African countries since the 50s. And that food aid usually arrived at the time of the harvest, which drove local prices down, which then became a disincentive for farmers to really try and even get their extra produce to market, which of course also had barriers of not enough roads to get it there. So there were so many contradictory and paradoxical connections to what we were doing, our mission,

0: say, a high school. So the people I associated with were relatively well educated. Women were only slightly being integrated in that system. The first class of 30 that I taught, there were two females in the class. And so that difference, male female, was decreasing in the society, but it was still significant. So I'm talking to relatively educated people, and you're working with farmers. And so I think that in some ways, the people I've been working with have been brought up in a system which is further away from the roots in the village. I didn't actually learn hardly anything of the local language. I was teaching in French because that's what's the official language for Togo because of the history of colonialism. I think because you were working with the local people, you had so much more richness in terms of touching their traditional culture than I did.
1: Well, English is the official language of Sierra Leone as a former British protectorate. Creole is the lingua franca, and I spoken among all the 12 to 17 different ethnic groups. Most of the kids who went to primary school spoke Creole. Probably half their parents, two-thirds of their parents did. Hardly anyone spoke English, and Kono and Mende were the two tribal languages. Kono has maybe 5,000 speakers. But I would say that their education was different. They were educated. They were educated in a history and a past and a tradition that had really complicated concepts and complicated ideas. And when I first was assigned to Peace Corps and I learned I would be learning Creole, I was 21, and I thought, oh, I'm not even going to get to learn a language like French or Spanish or Portuguese. But this language of Creole is so powerful. 90% of the words are English, but the tonal notes and the rhythms are mostly African. And it is a diaspora language, as all of these Creoles are. And to think that the journey of all the people who speak this language is one of separation, dislocation, loss, grief, oppression, exploitation. The people who speak this language have lived some pretty profound journeys, and it unites them and binds them. And I feel like it's such a privilege to have learned this language because it tips me into a mindset that recognizes kind of the horrors of white supremacy visited around the world, from 18th century Darwinianism and scientific racism of that time. It lives long and it lives large. So it's a history and a knowledge, and that these languages that give you a window into the people who live there and the education and life that they got, which doesn't necessarily equip them for the modern world like your education would. But then there are these kids who learn physics and chemistry in Sierra Leone, and what are they going to do with it? Where are they going to go with it?
0: Exactly. Believe me, I had the question.
1: I know, and sometimes you wonder, like, wouldn't it be good to know which plant signified fertile soil conditions or which medicinal crop will help alleviate the itching and rash of, the latest bug bite? I think for me, the experience questioned all of my assumptions, and I think I talk about this some in the book. The assumptions I even have about, like, what is education? What is history? Who tells it? And why does it matter? Those things got, I mean, obviously, I got really in deep in writing this book, which took me, many years. As a hobby, I mean, it's not a day job to write a book, but this hobby became pretty obsessive for me over as I got more into it. But all assumptions were on the table. And that can be wonderful and beautiful and also disorienting, right? So it was like living the Peace Corps a second time because the disorientation of being in the Peace Corps and then the disorientation of thinking, what was that? Did I just do that? And why did I do it? And what was it for? And did it have an impact? And did it make it worse or better? Or was I part of the train of goodwill that just created more disaster? I mean, America did not handle Sierra Leone's war well. And when Jesse Jackson helped broker a peace agreement, he put the rebel leader in charge of the diamond mines and made him the vice president of the country. And a year later, Sierra Leone had its January 6th, where the rebels marched into the capital and created all kinds of awful, awful bloodletting for innocent people. That was a misunderstanding on the part of Americans of the reality on the ground in Sierra Leone. And again, that's where Peace Corps, not as experts, but as, soft power negotiators.

0: can add nuance to a situation. And it's great when Peace Corps volunteers get involved in government and nonprofit work and carry their experience into the classrooms that they later teach in, because they can add this extra layer of understanding. But the US government and Clinton administration, the Black Caucus, everybody got it wrong for Sierra Leone. And it costs lives when we make these mistakes.
1: I don't want to give away a lot of your stories. I want to give enough taste of them that people will read before. So let's just say, because this book covers a wider expanse of time than just your Peace Corps volunteer experience, it includes your visit back. And that's a minority of the book, but it's a very important part. When I asked you earlier something about your experience back in the US, and you said you didn't talk much about it. Something that's really common amongst Peace Corps volunteers is we have to go through an adjustment when we go to the foreign country. And there's a whole lot of learning and changing that is part of that. But I think the thing that really surprises us is how difficult it can be to come back to the United States. So many volunteers go through depression, upset when they come back. The returned Peace Corps volunteers, they land here. Part of it is because we have friends in another country, and part of it is those people in that country are really relatively invisible. They don't match this world that we're in now. I loved one little passage you said when you were visiting there. This is, again, after the war that has happened, after your long absence. And you have this insight as you're thinking about getting back home to the United States. There would be shopping and comfort foods, overworking, punctuality, and materialism. And when we've lived in another country where that is not what people do day to day, we come back and it causes some people just really deep depression. How much did that affect you when you re-entered?
0: A lot. I didn't know how to re-enter. They think it's called reverse culture shock. And there's a saying, Peace Corps, that for every year you're away, it takes that year to get back. So I figured pretty much I had 3 years. And of course, I found my way back to Ghana. So that was some relief. I didn't want to stay in the US. I wasn't prepared. But my family also disintegrated a bit. I mean, we had a bit of a trauma going on. And so I also was young and looking for an escape route. Of course, there are no escape routes in life. We know this. But I had a lot to work out. And, good, meaningful work helps you work things out. I found, suburban Connecticut, New York, Washington, D.C., just really fast paced. And I wasn't, it took me a while to get ready. I mean, it helped that I worked at the Peace Corps office. I surrounded myself with volunteers. But then, you have to move beyond your volunteer experience. So I found some foundations to work at. Anyway, I was lucky. The job market was good when I got back, so I could find work. So that was incredible. It helped to say I was a Peace Corps volunteer. People responded to that, during interviews with questions, and that was uplifting, and I felt visible. But for me, like on a very intimate level, I just wanted to be back, continuing the learning that I had started. And the cutoff was so abrupt that I just couldn't do the transition. And I couldn't go home, to seek the support of my family because they were in crisis. I had learned so much about family. And your young 20s and your rebellion and your later 20s, it's an arc of change. And I wanted so badly to apply the lessons that I thought I had learned about family and life and share it with my family. And, my father was at death's door and my mother was unwell with the circumstances of the divorce. So it was like, oh, and of course we all learn it's just for us. It's for us. So there was developmental work for me to do and psychological growth. But that is a big part of who I was then. And, the storyline of my family before I went and the storyline of my family when I came back had changed. The storyline of Sierra Leone had changed from when I went and when I came back and the war began. So those are like two major through lines of your life that had experienced major disruptions. And it probably made me the person that I am. And I think that conflict in a family and conflict in a country are much in the same thing. We have to learn to get along with each other, spirit in action. Resolving conflicts is hard.
1: There's one more thing I wanted to mention before we go off, Betsy, and that was as much as I talked about it in the book, you don't really spell out a lot of the details about the Peace Corps in this book. But having had that common
0: Oh,
1: experience.
0: wait, did you read the introduction? I do. The introduction, I do.
1: Yeah, of course. And I also, read in the acknowledgments all the people that you thanked, the Peace Corps friends, the local writing community to help you get the book. And you also mentioned Right Sharing World Resources and the Village Medical Project of Sierra Leone. All of these things are places that give you the resources to go a little bit further in terms of opening us to more world healing. It roots you as an individual and gives you the strength to take the next step. And so, what I was going to say, though, about the Peace Corps was that in addition to how the numbers went up and down, I said, in many ways, I believe that the Peace Corps does a much better job at reducing the number of people killed in wars and the potential of solutions between countries than does military. Military frequently, when you've only got a hammer, everything looks like a nail. And I was wondering what the expense of the Peace Corps was versus military. So I looked that up and I came up with some numbers that were proposed. The military budget for our country is something like 2,000 times larger than that for the Peace Corps, and that for the military, for each active duty member of the military, we spend somewhere between 740,000 to 800,000 for one person. Peace Corps spends something like 115 to 135,000 per active volunteer, all the support infrastructure. So we're spending a tiny fraction for something that I'm pretty sure helps better. And I think particularly one time I was traveling in a taxi, and I was the one white person in a taxi of black people. There are six or eight of us in there, and one of the guards that police the roads stops us. He's got a gun, and it can be kind of scary for us from the United States. We're not used to that. And he's checking everyone's ID, and then he comes to me, and his look at me was not friendly look, but he checks and sees that I'm a Peace Corps volunteer. And right away, his scowl turns into a grin and says, "Oh, my sixth grade teacher was Peace Corps volunteer. It was so wonderful." And I think if we could transform the world in that way so that we see each other as friends, neighbors, people working towards the same good world, that's what we want to do. And I think your book gives us a step in that direction. It sees the hurt and it sees the love that's possible.
0: That's a beautiful thing for you to say, Mark. Thank you. Well, I love that story of my sixth grade teacher was a Peace Corps. Like, that just tells you everything you need to know in one sentence. Yeah, that's beautiful. Well, I do feel like I wanted at the beginning to spell out the history of the country and the history of the Peace Corps in Sierra Leone. And I wanted to be specific to Sierra Leone without generalizing to other Peace Corps countries or even other Peace Corps experiences within Sierra Leone. I mean, it was just my little journey. But in talking about the book and all these different places, I've gotten to hear so many stories from Peace Corps like yours. And honestly, that's like the best part because it's so much bigger than any one of us. And to quantify it, as you just did, I mean, it's a lot to think about. If we spent money on peace instead of war. I want to say that I do feel like I took a second Peace Corps journey in writing it because I had to go back through all the letters, all the notes that I took, the journals. And I really do credit Ray, my predecessor, who, when I arrived, had a booklet, a yellow booklet that I referred to as, Ray's Bible. And every farmer he worked with, he wrote down their names. He wrote down what he did, which crops he provided, the days he went to the village farm, and what he did at the demonstration. He chronicled everything, including maps of the village and the names of each family member in each house, which sometimes had as many as 10 kids and two wives and one man. And he then introduced me to a model of record keeping that I would have had no understanding of. I thought this is what all Peace Corps do. So then I kept a record in a similar pattern. And that created the foundation of the book and why I could remember people and stories and incidents. I wouldn't have been able to piece it together without Ray's foundation. So I think we build on the people who came before us. And hopefully they'll build some on what we do. Now, when I arrived in the village, everyone said, Ray was the best Peace Corps volunteer. Nobody will ever be able to work like Ray. And I saw the mandate ahead. And for years, I listened to the comparison between me and Ray. And when I left, I was replaced by a guy named Jim, who I did not know until I published this book, said, "You know, Betsy, when I got to the village, everyone said Betsy was the best Peace Corps. Nobody ever worked. I never saw a woman work as hard as Betsy. Can you work as hard like Betsy, this woman did?" And I felt vindicated.
1: It shows through in the book. There's a reason, by the way, with this book that you've already been recognized finalist in the Indies Awards, that from Nautilus, there's a recent award, the Silver Winner World Cultures Transformational Growth and Development Award. I mean, you're getting recognized in this book. And again, I'm thankful to University of Michigan Press for including it. But if people want to track it down, they should go to betsysmall.com. They'll find about Before, A Story of Discovery and Loss in Sierra Leone. And I think you want to get to know Betsy. She's a good force in this world, and her work didn't stop with the Peace Corps, but it certainly was a transformational moment for her, and I'm sure for many people in Sierra Leone. Thank you so much for joining me for Spirit in Action, Betsy.
0: Thank you so much for having me. I want to tell you one other thing. It's in the Law, Violence, and Meaning series of Michigan Press. And the reason the University Press was so appealing to me is because, one, it never goes out of print. It can be downloaded for free on Kindle, so there's no economic barrier to reading the book. The proceeds of the book do go to the community, so I'm not using the money for my own gain. The book has been distributed so far in 94 countries.
1: Wow.
0: I know. It was made Michigan Press's number one book for 2025. The other piece is that right sharing of world resources played a really big role in helping me to connect back with the village. So I wanted you to know that. And we did a women's cooperative project in the community. I applied for the grant, and the women set up their own first bank account. And so they have their own society now for growing rice, and it has absolutely improved rice yields. And so it is my great honor and privilege to be able to continue the experience of helping farmers grow rice in that community where I was sent long ago. And I feel a really deep debt to Right Sharing of World Resources, which is an amazing organization. Thank you for that, too.
1: Well, again, thank you so very much, Betsy, for both your work in the Peace Corps, your work following up in so many ways in all the groups and such that you've advocated for, and again, for joining us for Spirit in Action.
0: Thank you so much, Mark. It's such a pleasure and honor, all of it, and a surprise.
1: Again, the links are on NordenspiritRadio.org to BetsySmall.com. 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I'm Mark Helpsmeet, and I hope you find deep roots to support you to grow steadily toward the light. This is Spirit in Action.

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1: There is a peaceful pop-up protest every day of the week from 9 a.m. on the sidewalks at Paseo del Kit Carson intersection and World Cup. This activity is organized by community members standing up for democracy and the Constitution.
2: This is the CCNS News Update, an overview of the latest nuclear safety issues brought to you every week by concerned citizens for nuclear safety. Here is this week's top headline. New Mexico tribal, federal, and local leaders support bill to protect Caja del Rio Plateau. On Monday, May 8, 2026, at a press conference in front of La Synagogue Petroglyphs, U.S. Senator Martin Heinrich, ranking member of the U.S. Senate Energy and Natural Resources Committee, and co-founder of the U.S. Senate Stewardship Caucus, and U.S. Representative Teresa Leger Fernandez, ranking member of the U.S. House Natural Resources Subcommittee on Indian and Insular Affairs, unveiled their Caja del Rio Protection Act legislation to permanently protect the Caja del Rio Plateau. Senate Bill 4458 is co-sponsored by U.S. Senator Ben Ray Lujan, a member of the U.S. Senate Indian Affairs Committee, U.S. Representative Melanie Stansberry, a member of the U.S. House Natural Resources Committee, and U.S. Representative Gabe Vasquez, founder and co-chair of the U.S. House Public Lands Caucus. Pueblo of Tasuque Governor Mark Mitchell celebrated the legislation to protect the Caja del Rio. He explained, quote, "It's a living landscape. It holds the history of our ancestors and our ongoing relationship with the land, water, plants, and animals that sustain our ceremonies for our people. This is about protecting the landscape, but also the way of life we continue today," end quote. Representative Leger Fernandez added, quote, "The Caja del Rio is where the beautifully diverse story of New Mexico lives, in our petroglyphs, our piñon gathering, our tribal traditions, and our Hispano ranching communities. This land belongs to the people of New Mexico who have cared for it since time immemorial, and to future generations who deserve to inherit its tradition and its beauty. As Republicans in Washington push to sell off public lands, we're making clear that the Caja is not for sale. This legislation not only reflects our diverse heritage, it is also a product of collaboration and diverse communities coming together to protect their shared heritage. That's how it's done in New Mexico, where we know that diversity is our strength," end quote. Key provisions of the legislation are to protect public lands from sale or privatization, prohibit new roads, mining, and rights-of-ways, require consultation with area tribes and coordination with traditional historic communities, preserve traditional uses such as herb and mineral gathering, hunting, and grazing, protect confidential indigenous knowledge and sacred site locations from disclosure under the Freedom of Information Act, reduce unauthorized roads and limits motor vehicle use. The All Pueblo Council of Governors, the Santa Fe County Commission, the Sandoval County Commission, and Santa Fe Mayor Michael Garcia endorse the Caja del Rio Protection Act. This has been the CCNS News Update. For more information and to access Senate Bill 4458, please visit our website at nuclearactive.org.

0: As America approaches its 250th anniversary, can the public let strong-arm tactics and corruption define the moment? Or can they instead reclaim their flag and stand up for the freedoms guaranteed by the First Amendment of speech, religion, press, assembly, and protest, and the people's power that both fuels these rights and is essential to guarantee them? There will be a rally this Sunday, June 14th, from 11 a.m. to 1 p.m. at Paseo del Pueblo Norte and Civic Plaza Drive to protect the First Amendment and to protest high prices, war, corruption, and more. 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
2: Welcome to the Climate Justice Forum here on KRFP Moscow Pullman, produced by Regional Climate Activist Collective Wild Idaho Rising Tide. On this Wednesday, June 10th edition, we feature Anthony Ingrafia talking about leaking gas and oil wells and their faulty cement and casings, methane emissions, and contamination of water wells based on industry source studies of Pennsylvania well integrity performance. We also share news, music, videos, and reflections on Idaho Department of Land's permit approval of Snake River Oil and Gas drilling hazardous gas wells next to the Payette River and in a dense fruitland residential and business neighborhood with vulnerable water wells, and a VISTA agreement to provide a single undisclosed business with power equal to half of all Spokane County customers, and the negative health and climate effects of Texas energy companies flaring and venting methane gas. So this show has been broadcast for 14 years now on progressive volunteer community station KRFP Radio Free Moscow. 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You can do the same by going to the KRFP website, found at radiofreemoscow.org or krfp.org, and click on the green triangle that says Adopt a DJ and adopt one or more of about three dozen very deserving all-volunteer DJs here at this great station. And we also always ask for your assistance with a dozen other projects as we broadcast with a stronger signal, reaching out all across the Palouse and to our neighbor city, Pullman, Washington. You can find ways to pitch in either as a volunteer and or as a contributor by going to one of the top tabs on the KRFP website called Support KRFP, and we heartily encourage you to get involved however you can. Well, we are going to start out as we typically do with a song for this program. This comes to us from a remarkable musician and her family band, including her parents. This song is called Flame, and it's composed and performed by Judith Hill.

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1: You are listening to the Climate Justice Forum here on KRFP Moscow Pullman, produced by Regional Climate Activist Collective Wild Idaho Rising Tide. And you just heard the song Flame. That's composed and performed by Judith Hill and posted up on YouTube in January 2024. This is an amazing band, actually, that I just noticed recently because Judith Hill and band are coming to Seattle. It's composed of herself on lead guitar and sometimes piano and also, of course, most dramatically, vocals, but also her Japanese-American keyboardist mother and African-American bassist father. So it's a family affair, except for the drummer, and really remarkable blues music. So if you're in the Seattle area, she's going to be playing from the 1st until the 14th, but you can find more information up at her website, judithhill.com, if you want to check it out. Again, that song was Flame, and it comes to us as composed and performed by Judith Hill and her family band. Well, we would like to again share a media release from Citizens Allied for Integrity and Accountability, because we are most concerned about this situation where Snake River Oil and Gas plans to drill very soon. We understand there's already preparations on the ground. Two new methane gas wells in Payette County in the Fruitland area. One of them only a few hundred feet from the Payette River, next to two other gas wells right next to the Payette River, and right across the river and drilled directionally under it, by the way, right across from the Fruitland City Water Intake Facilities. So that's a problem for all the folks on Fruitland City Water. And then right after that drilling happens, they will likely be moving those contracted drilling rigs over to another well. The first well on the Payette River is the James 110 well. It's not getting as much publicity as it deserves because it's the fifth well drilled right next to the Payette River. But the next well they'll be moving in to drill is right in the middle of a dense neighborhood full of dozens of water wells for both homes and businesses. That well is called the Miller 115 well. It was just permitted on May 22nd. All of this, again, is happening in the Fruitland area in Payette County, southwestern Idaho, about 50 miles northwest of Boise. This media release we're about to share came out before the Miller 115 well was permitted on May 22nd. The James 110 well next to the Payette River was permitted back on February 4th. But anyway, here's the media release. It's titled, Arkansas-based oil company applies to drill hazardous oil and gas well in center of Fruitland near vulnerable residential neighborhoods, medical facilities, daycares, sports fields. It's subtitled, Watchdog Group Warns State Officials Against Prioritizing Industry Profits Over Homeowners and City Leaders' Safety Concerns. And again, this comes to us from the wonderfully resilient, always fighting the oil and gas industry, Citizens Allied for Integrity and Accountability, based out of Eagle, a suburb of Boise, Idaho. The Idaho Department of Lands, or IDL, is weighing approval of an application submitted by Arkansas-based Snake River Oil and Gas, or SROG, S-R-O-G, to drill a 5,000-foot deep hydrocarbon well to extract oil and natural gas on a strip of county land in the center of Fruitland City. Agency approval of this application is the first hurdle for SROG after they managed to fend off efforts by a group of defiant property owners, representative of hundreds more in the area, and Fruitland City representatives who have objected to a dangerous industrial oil and gas site being constructed in the center of a heavily populated zone of the community. The official 10-day public comment period for this application and citizens' last opportunity to dissuade regulators from allowing drilling so precariously close to their homes and businesses ended at 5 p.m. on Friday, April 17th. Pending approval of their application, Sarag plans to begin drilling on May 2nd, 2026. Well, thankfully, that's been pushed off, a couple months already. By the time they get started, it'll probably be early July, at least for the Miller 115 well in this dense area of Fruitland. The James 110 well is looking like it's going to be set to be drilled anytime now next to the Payette River. Anyway, this media release continues. The Idaho nonprofit Citizens Allied for Integrity and Accountability, or CAIA, had spearheaded attempts to protect objecting property owners from being force pooled or integrated through an administrative process that began last September and ended with IDL approving the controversial integration order in January of this year. A subsequent appeal by CAIA, as well as objections by Fruitland City officials regarding questionable reporting of leased acreage by the operator, among other complaints, were summarily rejected by Idaho state regulators. The attached public comment and supporting documents opposing this drilling application were filed by CAIA attorney James Piotrowski on behalf of all CAIA members and potentially impacted Idaho residents. This powerful report highlights the profound dangers of drilling at the proposed location and exposes a history of operator negligence, challenging the rationale for allowing them to proceed with the excessive noise, pollution, and disruption that a 100-foot-tall drilling rig operating 24 hours a day, 7 days a week, inevitably brings to a residential neighborhood. Quote, this rubber stamping of this integration application and now potentially of the drilling application itself, despite countless hours of attorney meetings and filings, public hearings, testimony and comments from citizens and city officials who fear for the health of their families, preservation of water resources and value of both private and public property is outrageous, said CAIA President Shelley Brock. Quote, we are at this point thanks largely to Idaho lawmakers who signed away private landowner rights to oil companies with passage of House Bill 120 in 2023 as part of the state's ongoing efforts to prioritize resource extraction over public health and private property protections, unquote. Fruitland resident and CAIA member Julie Fugate lives within the highest risk 1/4 mile threat radius of the proposed drill site. She and her husband Duke vehemently objected to the integration application, and they are now fiercely opposing the drilling application out of deep concerns for the health of their family and protection of their domestic water well. Fugate states, quote, I feel like I've been violated by Payette County and state officials who aren't forced to live right next door to a dangerous drill site, but have taken campaign contributions from the industry and continue to protect them over citizens. There are cancer treatment and hospice centers within the known cancer-causing threat zone of this site, for God's sake. That's just insanity, unquote. Brock warns that Sarag holds thousands of acres in untapped mineral leases across the Treasure Valley. Additionally, a Bill Gates-funded Colorado-based company that recently began energy exploration here by drilling 10,000 feet down in Canyon County is preparing to conduct seismic operations for more drilling in Canyon County as well as Ada, Gem, and Payette counties. Quote, the threat is very real and growing, so folks across this valley, including in Eagle and Emmett, need to get involved if they want to protect this place for their kids and future generations. Brock adds, quote, resource extraction, whether achieved conventionally or through hazardous chemical processes like acidizing or fracking, has no place in heavily populated residential neighborhoods. And, this is signed. For additional questions, contact Shelley Brock, President of the Board of Directors, Citizens Allied for Integrity and Accountability, or CAIA. Their address is P.O. Box 2622 in Eagle, Idaho. Again, this is a media release titled Arkansas-based oil company applies to drill hazardous oil and gas well in center of Fruitland near vulnerable residential neighborhoods, medical facilities, daycares, sports fields, and it's subtitled Watchdog Group Warns State Officials Against Prioritizing Industry Profits Over Homeowners and City Leaders' Safety Concerns. Well, we'd like to share one more email message that comes to us from Citizen Allied for Integrity and Accountability, or CIA. And we are also in the process of getting as many other groups involved as we possibly can. This is an email note sent on May 27th to the Stop Northwest Gas Expansion Coalition. It's titled A Desperate Plea and says, "Good evening to all of you movers and shakers. Out of sheer desperation, I'm putting out one final plea just in case circumstances have changed regarding potential availability of legal help. Yesterday, so that would have been May 26th, after nearly a year of us and our legal team battling to stop the drilling of the Miller 115 gas well," again, that's the gas well in that dense neighborhood full of dozens of water wells, "in what will be the most egregious site ever considered in the center of Fruitland City in Payette County, Idaho, Idaho Department of Lands, or IDL, approved the application to drill. To make matters even worse, our attorney of 10 years, James Piotrowski, just retired. In fact, his last act for us was to submit our public comment opposing this drilling permit. We have been working hard over the past month trying to line up a replacement attorney in the hope that we could be ready to file an appeal, seek an injunction, or potentially take this fight to district court if necessary. Unfortunately, all efforts to replace James have failed us. Not surprisingly, it seems virtually any attorney worth their salt is buried under a mountain of cases right now and just can't make the time to help us. My fear is if Arkansas-based Snake River Oil and Gas gets away with this particular well in the middle of high-density residential subdivisions, mobile home parks, hospitals, and other medical facilities, assisted living centers, daycares, etc., not to mention hundreds of domestic water wells, the dam will break and we can kiss Idaho goodbye. When our esteemed legislature passed House Bill 120 in 2023, giving industry full authority to determine what terms are, quote, just and reasonable, unquote, in these integration contracts, they handed them the keys to the kingdom. Despite heated opposition from us, impacted homeowners, and Fruitland City officials, this company got everything they wanted in this application. I fear this result will inevitably embolden them to escalate drilling to a point of no return if they are left alone now. While it's painful to have to admit defeat, especially when one of our CIA board members, who is also a three-time cancer survivor, lives just one quarter mile from the proposed drill site, the repercussions to simply lying down and letting them take advantage of our legal situation will reach far beyond Payette County and Idaho. For that reason, I'm pulling out this final plea for help, just in case you can think of any options still open to us. This is also signed by Shelley Brock, president of the board of directors of Citizens Allied for Integrity and Accountability, or CIA, in Eagle, Idaho. It's dated May 27th, and it comes to us again from CIA, and was sent to the Stop Northwest Gas Expansion Coalition. So that is all going on very soon, possibly this week, again with the first drilling of the James 110 well within 400 something feet of the Payette River, right across the river from the Fruitland City water intake and processing facilities. So it's an issue for water all the way around, including the hundreds of gas wells impacted by the second drilled Miller 115 well. Well, we're going to turn now to an article that comes to us from the Spokesman Review on June 3rd. This is very concerning, considering the proliferation of artificial intelligence or AI data centers all across the country, especially out in rural areas of the West. Eastern Oregon has been particularly hard hit, and their water wells in the Boardman area already ruined because of chemical contamination that is compounded by the evaporation of water run through these data centers. That water already was containing nitrates from surrounding agricultural abuses, and then it got down into the groundwater of hundreds of wells, and people are sick and dying in the Boardman, Oregon area because of data centers and agriculture. But anyway, this article from the Spokesman Review on June 3rd is titled, Avista Agrees to Framework to Provide Single Business with Power Equal to Half of All Spokane County Customers. And it says, with a caption under a lead photo, the Avista Utilities Headquarters building is shown on East Mission Avenue in Spokane on January 16th. Avista Corporation has entered into an agreement to eventually supply up to 500 megawatts to a company it has not yet identified. Looks like a good location for a protest, folks. Anyway, the article says, Avista Corporation has entered into an agreement with one large load customer that is seeking to use an amount of electricity that would be equal to more than half the combined power used by all residential and business customers in Spokane County. The filing dated May 29th with the Federal Securities and Exchange Commission does not identify the company or where the proposed business would be located other than within the company's, quote, Washington service territory, unquote. The filing states, quote, the customer is seeking an initial load demand of 125 megawatts starting in 2029 with a pathway to expand to 500 megawatts by 2032. The construction and completion of the proposed large load project will be subject to customary conditions, including federal, state, and local authorizations and permits, unquote. Avista spokesman Jared Webley, or Weebly, would not name the company or the nature of its proposed business. Quote, we know there's a lot of interest and some concern around large load customers such as data centers, Weebly said in an email. Quote, our priority is always protecting existing customers while still planning responsibly for growth. If we do enter into a contract with a large load customer, he continued, it will be structured so that the large load customer pays for the added costs, things like new power supply, wonder if that's methane gas, transmission upgrades, and any other infrastructure needed to specifically serve them, unquote. The implications for the request are huge. For comparison, when Kaiser Aluminum operated the Mead Smelter and the Trentwood Rolling Mill, the company used about 635 megawatts at full capacity. Avista, according to its website, currently generates about 3,000 megawatts during peak demand for its entire service area, which includes eastern Washington, North Idaho, and parts of Oregon. If approved, the new customer would eventually draw electricity equal to 16% of Avista's current power load. While the nature of the business remains a secret, the request comes during a proliferation of power-hungry data centers across the country that use vast amounts of electricity and water to fuel the artificial intelligence boom. Spokane County Commissioner Al French, a Republican, went to Olympia in February to advocate for a sales tax exemption for data centers seeking to build operations in Spokane County. Reached by phone on Wednesday, French said he learned of the Avista deal on Tuesday and did not know either the company or what type of operation it seeks to build. Quote, what I was advocating for was to have Spokane County be treated like other counties in the state, French said. For whatever reason, Spokane County was excluded from that sales tax exemption, unquote. That legislation eventually failed, but French warned that his advocacy in February should not be perceived as tacit support for power-hungry data centers coming to Spokane, he said. Quote, I've had a number of different people approach me for doing data centers. French said, from my standpoint, that's a nice project, but what are you doing to offset the electrical demand and making sure that I'm not negatively impacting my ratepayers, unquote. The best recent local example of power request versus impact on ratepayers came a few years ago in Usk when All Rise Capital Incorporated purchased a former paper mill and sought 600 megawatts of power to convert the mill into one of the largest cryptocurrency mining operations in the country. That ambitious project languished when officials from the Ponderay County Public Utility District refused to force its own ratepayers to cover the $104 million worth of infrastructure upgrades needed to send that much electricity to the facility. French noted that the unnamed business working with Avista could be something like a Boeing manufacturing facility, which he would welcome with open arms. Quote, there is a balance that we have to go and try and meet, French said. We wouldn't just take anybody. What are you going to do to make it better for our ratepayers? That's part of the problem in other communities, unquote. Weebly said Avista shares the same concerns as French about adding a new customer. Quote, those costs will not be shifted onto existing customers, he said. When done the right way, large load customers can actually help by spreading fixed system costs across more usage, which can ease upward pressure on customer rates over time. Avista's goal is to ensure that the integration of new large loads provides a net benefit to all customers, unquote. French said he wasn't surprised that he didn't know the identity of the company. Quote, the fact that Avista is working with a potential company is great for everybody, provided that they are not a negative impact on the community, he said. I don't see this as a negative. I see it as a positive. I hope to know more, unquote. Representative Tim Ormsby, a Democrat of Spokane, was one of the co-sponsors of the bill in January, seeking to provide a sales tax exemption for data centers that French also supported. Like French, Ormsby said he did not know that company was seeking the power load from Avista. As for his failed bill, Ormsby said he had contact with a company he would not name that was seeking to build a data center in the Spokane area that would have used wastewater to generate hydrogen that would have in turn fueled the operation of the data center. Quote, my involvement was very specific on a concept that would have allowed this developer to use next-generation technology for data centers, Ormsby said. There was no discussion about having to have an MOU, that's a memorandum of understanding, with the utility to provide supplementary or complete service, unquote. Well, we're going to take a quick break in the middle of this article because it's getting around the top of the hour, and then we'll come back and finish it. Again, it's titled, Avista Agrees to Framework to Provide a Single Business with Power Equal to Half of All Spokane County Customers. It's dated June 3rd and comes to us from the Spokesman Review. So stay with us for the rest of this article and a couple of videos that talk about the harms imposed by leaking oil and gas wells, as well as the harms imposed on surrounding communities by gas flaring.
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1: Welcome back to the Climate Justice Forum here on KRFP Moscow Pullman, produced by Regional Climate Activist Collective Wild Idaho Rising Tide and hosted by Helen Yost. Well, as we were talking about before the top of the hour, we're in the middle of sharing an article that comes to us from the Spokesman Review on June 3rd. It's titled, Avista Agrees to Framework to Provide Single Business with Power Equal to Half of All Spokane County Customers. And we'll jump right back in with that. Avista's agreement with the major utility or electricity user came in the form of a non-binding memorandum of understanding, or MOU. Like French, Ormsby said he could support a data center as long as it creates jobs, contributes to the local tax base, doesn't hurt the environment, or force residents to pay more for their electricity. Quote, if on balance, this is good for everybody, I can get there, he said. It's only been in the last year that everyone has brought up any concerns about data centers. It's all hair on fire, whatever your position is, unquote. Data centers have proliferated along with the need for the computer generation needed to fuel the artificial intelligence or AI revolution. Washington State ranks in the top 10 in the nation with more than 100 data centers. Meanwhile, a Gallup poll released last month showed that 7 in 10 Americans oppose constructing data centers for artificial intelligence in their local area, including 48% who are strongly opposed. Quote, it's a confluence of water, low-cost land, and low-cost power, Ormsby said. Without that trifecta, you are not going to get that, unquote. One of those confluences is Quincy, Washington, which is home to 27 data centers. Of those, 21 are owned by Microsoft, according to the Seattle Times. To power all of those facilities, the Grant County Public Utility District in 2019 started working on the Quincy Transmission Expansion Plan, which would add 6 new transmission lines at a cost of about $260 million. Microsoft committed more than $2.6 million to the project, court records show. Yeah, so that's only a tenth. Once completed, the utility will double the amount of power that can be brought into Quincy from 372 megawatts to 750. The proposal being considered by Avista would nearly match that power output. Ormsby noted Quincy only had a handful of data centers, quote, when I got into the issue, he said. French said the proliferation of data centers in Quincy is something Spokane does not want to replicate. Quote, Quincy does provide me an education at someone else's expense, he said. They wholesaled themselves to the detriment of ratepayers in the community. We don't want to repeat that same approach, unquote. Weebly from Avista noted that the proposed deal will have to be approved by the Washington Utilities and Transportation Commission. Quote, that means engineering studies, required upgrades, and reliability protections are all in place first, he said. We believe large load customers can be part of a long-term approach to keeping energy affordable, but

0: into 2013 talk given by Dr. Anthony Ingraffia. This is titled Lethal Gas Oil Wells, Anthony Ingraffia at TEDx Albany 2013. It was posted up on YouTube on December 12, 2013. And the lead-in for this video says various industry sources estimate that 30% or more of all gas and oil wells are leaking because of faulty cement and casing. Can this problem be predicted in future wells? Can it be remedied in existing wells? During his TEDx Albany 2013 talk entitled Leaking Gas Oil Wells, Water Well Contamination and Methane Emissions, Anthony Ingraffia describes a recent detailed study of well integrity performance in the Pennsylvania Marcellus Shale play. And before we share this video, we do want to emphasize that shale is a much harder rock to penetrate and therefore often uses fracking and requires many more gas wells, as Dr. Ingraffia explains. Whereas the rock being drilled into down in Payette County is sandstone, it's much less dense. And therefore, the only well treatment that's been required, and it was done illegally, by the way, in that area has been acidizing, which involves melting underground rock instead of blowing it up, like with fracking. However, the wells that Snake River Oil and Gas has been drilling in Payette County are all directionally drilled. They're not conventional wells. So there will likely be a high rate of leaking due to the way these wells are constructed. So here we go. Again, this is Lethal Gas Oil Wells, Anthony Ingraffia at TEDx Albany 2013, and it comes to us from TEDx Talks.
1: Good afternoon, everybody, and thank you for this opportunity to be with you today. Before I get started on the talk, I need to say why you ought to believe what I have to say. Like many of you, I have a PhD in rock fracture mechanics. That was a test. But after doing my PhD, I came to Cornell 37 years ago, and during that period of time, for decades, I was a consultant to and a researcher for the oil and gas industry. So I worked very closely with the people there. So I can assure you, I know what I'm talking about, but you'll be the judge of that. The topic is leaking wells. You all have a notion of what an oil or gas well is, but you probably don't know what it means to have a well that's leaking. And I have to warn you, there's going to be a lot of graphs and charts and equations. So, calculus experts, anybody? This is going to be deep. Stay with me. But I'll try to translate things so that everybody understands. So, if you were standing at a wellhead where the well comes out of the ground, you would see this steel pipe called a casing, and the gas or oil is supposed to come up out of that steel pipe. That's the idea of the well. You drill down, you drill out, and the stuff that's down there comes up, goes into a pipeline, goes to your homes, heats your house. Well, sometimes things go wrong and the wells leak. So this is what a leaking well looks like. It sort of looks like a hot tub. What you're seeing here are bubbles, in this case of methane gas, and they're obviously coming up outside the well. So the well is leaking. Well, so what? Well, a leaking well, as you can see, can emit natural gas, also known as methane, directly into the atmosphere, as this well is doing. And as you probably know, or you should know, you're required to know, methane is a very potent greenhouse gas, about 86 times more potent than carbon dioxide pound for pound. In addition, it's also possible that that leaking well can contaminate underground sources of drinking water. And you probably know that many people who live in upstate New York are not on so-called city water, they're on private water wells. And if their water wells are nearby a well like that that's leaking, there is the possibility that that leakage can contaminate their water well. So this is an important question. How often do wells leak? Because if we don't know that, we won't be able to predict what might happen in New York State if New York State eventually decides to allow the development of shale gas and shale oil on the order of, as you heard this morning, 30,000 to 90,000 wells. We'd like to know what would be the impact of that on underground sources of drinking water to the majority of people upstate who live and drink on private water wells. So how common are such failures? To answer that question, we got to know, well, how frequently are wells going to be drilled And then how frequently will a drilled well fail?

0: Make sense? So we'll try to answer those questions. First, you have to understand that shale gas development or shale oil development is very different from what's called conventional oil and gas development. And the most fundamental difference is that you need one hell of a lot of wells. Pardon my French. Typically 8 to 10 wells per square mile. And what that translates into in this cartoon provided by one of the gas companies is here's your upstate New York agricultural region. And this is a pad, an area where wells are going to be drilled. Here's another one, another one, another one. The pads appear in what are called patterned, clustered arrangements. And on each of those pads, there can be many wells, 6, 8, 10 wells. So what you see here is from each of these pads, there are 6 wells. And the whole idea is to literally bludgeon the poor shale to death with as many wells as you could possibly fit. Well, that means there are going to be a lot of wells per unit area. And if wells can fail, then the probability that there will be failures goes up in direct proportion to the number of wells. So it's important that you understand that you can't, they can't develop shale gas and shale oil economically without drilling many wells per unit area. That translates into something like this. This is a map of a northeastern Pennsylvania county. It's Bradford County. This is the New York-Pennsylvania state line right here. And what you're seeing here in different colors are the lease holdings of various gas operators that are currently drilling for shale gas in that county. And what you'll notice is that a vast majority of the county is already leased. And every one of these rectangular-like areas is an area in which there are going to be 8, 10, 12 wells. And each of the black dots would be a pad where the drilling occurs. So this is a proof of the intent, which would cross the line into New York, what we call spatially intense development. There will be a lot of wells. Remember, the question is, what's the probability that my water well is going to get contaminated? To answer that question, how many wells are going to be nearby my home? What's the probability that any one of those wells is going to leak? We're not there yet. All right. So you begin any good science project, as you heard earlier this afternoon from one of our speeches, by doing a literature search. So, of course, we went to the popular literature. In this case, it was a front page headline in the Columbus, Ohio Dispatch newspaper, and they declared that gas leaks from shale wells are rare. But, of course, that's not exactly peer-reviewed literature. We weren't about to take the word of a newspaper article. So we did the next best thing, and we went to the industry literature. And the industry literature is pervasive, dense, long. There are over 260,000 papers published by the Society of Petroleum Engineers over the last 100 years. None of those papers are peer-reviewed. They're reviewed by peers, but they're not peer-reviewed. Nonetheless, they come directly from industry. And as you heard from one of the talks earlier this afternoon, sometimes a paper is nothing more than a self-advertisement. So nonetheless, sometimes data or information shows up in the industry literature. And I'm going to show you a couple of charts and graphs. I'm not afraid to do that with you because we are New Yorkers. And as you heard earlier today, New York stands alone as being the most enlightened state in the community, enlightened state in the country. One of the most enlightened entities on the face of the earth that currently is saying, not yet, which means we're all above average intelligence. So here's a graph, comes directly from the industry. This is the age of a particular well, and this is the percentage of wells of a particular age that are leaking. Don't worry about the acronyms. SCF means sustained casing pressure, SCP. It means there's gas coming up outside the well like I showed you in the video. What do you notice in that graph? I already told you. Here it is. Whoop. About 5% of wells fail soon. Here's brand new wells. They're less than a year old. 5% of them are already leaking. You also notice that as wells age, the rate at which they leak goes up. So that by the time they're mature, 15, 20 years, about half of them are leaking. Well, that's not rare. But industry would say that's offshore wells. It has nothing to do with what happens in Pennsylvania or what might happen in New York. So we go farther into the literature. We go to another paper, more recent. And in this paper, some researchers in Canada looked at over 340,000 oil and gas wells in Western Canada. By the way, how many oil and gas wells are in North America? Anybody know? Since the 1870s, how many oil and gas wells have been drilled in North America? Take a guess. Million? About 5 million. Okay, so there's a lot of data out there that could be had if it was transparently available, but we only get glimpses, and we take advantage of the glimpses we get. So I'm not going to ask you to absorb what's in these bar charts. I'll just summarize it by saying in this particular paper, they determined that the percentage of wells that were leaking by way of sustained casing vent flow, it's the same thing you saw in that video, or as measured by what's called gas migration. In other words, a well can be leaking, but you wouldn't see the evidence of the leaking at the wellhead. You'd walk out in the field, look at the wellhead, and you'd swear it wasn't leaking. You put a sniffer on it that can detect methane, no methane. You go a mile away, and the gas is migrating up in a farm field, or in a creek, or in a pond. So mere evidence at the surface of the well that you're not seeing leaking doesn't mean the well isn't leaking. These people were smart enough to know that. And what they found is that if the wells were conventional, the yellow wells, the wells that just go straight down, leakage rate was somewhere around 15-16%. But if they looked at modern deviated wells, the industry has interesting words to describe its things. You know, a well is deviant if... Never mind. Deviated means not going straight down. And all shale wells are deviant or deviated. They have to go down and out. And what they determined that is that of all the wells they looked at that were deviated, somewhere around 65% of them were leaking. Okay, more industry data. By the way, industry continuously sponsors conferences and workshops on leaking wells while proclaiming to the public and especially to regulators that very few wells leak. I find ironic. So I attended a webinar earlier this year given by, yes, the Society of Petroleum Engineers, that's SPE, and one of the slides in that talk was of the 1.8 million wells that the company that this guy happens to work for knew about, 35% of them were leaking. Evidence is mounting. But once again, we go back to the literature. Here's some more data directly from a website for a consulting firm run by this fellow who writes papers that says wells don't leak, but then runs a consulting firm to help people fix wells that leak. And in order to get business, he has to tell people that a lot of wells leak. So here's his data. And once you see the same pattern again. Young wells, somewhere around 5%. And as the wells age, the leak rate goes up. And once again, you see these numbers up in the 30-35% range. So I've given talks with that data many times, and I get responses typically that are, Professor Engrafia, go back to the Ivy League. You don't know what you're talking about. Modern shale gas wells is where it's at. Modern shale oil wells are where it's at, and they don't leak. Okay. Well, I didn't believe that, so we just started to do our own science. And we decided to go to where the rubber meets the road, Pennsylvania. You know where that is? You know that there are something like 7,000 shale gas wells in Pennsylvania, drilled since 2007. And we decided to do an in-depth statistical analysis of all the public data available on those wells to determine how many of them are leaking. Seems like a reasonable question to ask. One couldn't then project that if a lot of wells are leaking in Pennsylvania, we wouldn't expect many wells to leak in New York, right? Same companies, there's just a line... There's Pennsylvania, there's New York, same Marcella shale formation. So we use Pennsylvania as a predictor of what we might see in New York. So I'm going to briefly describe what we found, and this is the first public event at which I'm going to show you some results, which tomorrow we're submitting to a peer-reviewed journal. So we went to the Pennsylvania Department of Environmental Protection's website, where by regulation, companies have to report information about their wells. It's hiding in plain sight. It's a tremendous amount of effort to go in and dig up that information, but we did. And we personally read 75,000 inspection reports corresponding to over 41,000 oil and gas wells drilled in Pennsylvania from January of 2000 up until the end of December 2012. Shale wells and non-shale wells, conventional, non-conventional. And we read all those reports looking for evidence of leaking wells. And that meant we had to do a data mining exercise using fairly sophisticated software. And then we statistically analyzed the results, not only to determine a reasonable estimate of how many wells are currently leaking, but a rational prediction of how many additional wells will be leaking. Because all the data I showed you says the same thing over and over again. As wells age, the probability of their leaking goes up. Now, you're all under 39 in this room, so you're not experiencing what I'm experiencing, but age-related degradation is common in most structures. So we use something fancy called the Cox Proportional Hazard Model. You don't need to know about it. What you need to know is what I'm about to show you in these next couple of slides. But I have to explain to you what you're looking at. So the horizontal axis, we call it analysis time, and it's measured in weeks. And it's the period of time that any one well has existed. Okay? So think of it as age of the well, but it's really the collective ages of all the wells in a certain stratum. And since we had over 41,000 wells to work with, we could stratify the wells as, well, were they conventional or were they shale wells? Were they older, say before 2009, or were they ultra-modern, say after 2009? Were they in central Pennsylvania, southwestern Pennsylvania, or close to New York in northeastern Pennsylvania? So we could parse all the statistics and do individual characterizations of how wells in each of those categories have performed and would perform in the future. So that's the horizontal axis. Think of it as a time measure. The vertical axis is the fractional probability of loss of something fancy, zonal isolation. That's the industry terminology for saying the well has failed to isolate gases and liquids that are down here from the surface or from an underground source of drinking water. It's a fancy term for leaking well. Industry doesn't like to use that word, leaking. They want that to show up in headlines. So they use something fancy that most people don't understand, zonal isolation. Is that good or bad? If you don't have it, it's bad. So think of this as the probability of failure. Okay. So we looked at all the data statewide first of so-called older wells, wells that were drilled before 2009. Now, that's not exactly old, but it's not the newest wells. And we looked at two different strata, the conventional wells, that's the non-shale wells, and as you can see, somewhere around 2% of those were leaking. Then we got to the shale wells, and we noticed that as the wells age, we get up to something like 13% leaking. That's not rare. It's significant, and I'll give you a manner of measuring that significance in a few minutes. So that's one way of looking at the data. Another way of looking at the data is, well, let's look at the more modern wells, those that have been drilled in the last 3 years. And again, conventional wells start off being safer, less leaky, but as the modern conventional wells age, their failure rate goes up. Why would more modern conventional wells be failing at a faster rate than less modern conventional wells? Anybody want to offer a hypothesis? They make them crappy, and they're no longer inspecting the older wells. So if you don't inspect the well, you can't determine whether it's leaking or not. Lots of games that can be played. Then we look at the shale wells, and again, these are the modern shale wells, the ones that were drilled after Pennsylvania twice modified its regulations to once again be the state that has the toughest regulations in the world. And what we find is that the rate of failure goes up from about 12 to about 13%. And then we notice some other interesting things in the data. Northeastern Pennsylvania has seen the most active drilling. Southwestern Pennsylvania, the next most active. Central Pennsylvania, not much yet. Although Pennsylvania expects to see about 100,000 shale gas wells over the next 20 years. So let's go look to Northeast, the five counties that are right below the New York-Pennsylvania border in the northeastern corner of Pennsylvania. And the wells that were drilled before 2009, which are now getting out close to 400 weeks old, are failing at a rate of about 5 out of 10, one half. And industry says, yeah, but we're constantly improving the technology. Well, that's not true by the data, because if we look at the more modern wells, for any length of time that a modern well has been in the ground compared to a less modern well, the failure rate is higher. So I told you this is going to be dense, lots of data, lots of information. And as John said this morning, most messages about environmental issues wind up being depressing, make you want to jump off a bridge at the end of the day. But we'll come to that. So what are the observations and implications? First of all, what we just shown from this recent review of the most recent data in a state where there's active development of the most modern wells, using the toughest available regulations, cement failure, which causes leakage, is ubiquitous. Happens in Canada, happens in Pennsylvania, happens offshore. It's chronic. Industry has known it since 1913 when the first well was drilled, cased in cement. We analyzed very modern well technology and found that the failure rates are about the same as they've always been. And we now have increasing support for the hypothesis that the reason why hundreds of families in Pennsylvania have lost access to their water wells, as confirmed by the Pennsylvania Department of Environmental Protection, hundreds of families have lost their water wells. So far, there are only 6,800 wells. If they expect 100,000 wells, and you believe this data, how many families are going to lose access to their water wells? Tens of thousands. Okay. And how many more wells are going to be drilled every year? 25 to 30,000, says the industry. The vast majority of those in shale. So what we should expect, based on statistical analysis of past performance and reasonable prediction into the future, is that many more water well contamination incidents are likely to occur, and there's going to be a lot more methane emitted from leaking wells. Well, here's the bridge we can jump off. What are you all going to do about that? What's the obvious thing to do? What is the only reasonable way, given what's happening in Washington and Albany, what is the only reasonable way to get oil and gas operators to reduce the rate at which they're producing fossil fuels? Decrease the demand. So what can all of you do? Decrease your demand for fossil fuels. If you don't like what I just showed you, if you don't want what I just showed you is happening in Pennsylvania to come to New York, then reduce your use of fossil fuels and let the people in New York who are running the show, let them know that you don't need the fossil fuels. You can get by with something else. So thank you very much for your attention this afternoon.
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3: 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And we just shared a video featuring Anthony Ingrafia talking about leaking gas and oil wells and their faulty cement and casings, methane emissions, and contamination of water wells based on industry source studies of Pennsylvania well integrity performance. It comes to us from TEDx Talks, and it's dated December 12, 2013, titled Lethal Gas Oil Wells, Anthony Ingrafia at TEDx Albany 2013. Well, next up, we'd like to share a video that comes to us from Business Explains the World on May 14th this year. It's titled Why Oil Companies Burn Gas Instead of Selling It. And the description for this video says, why are energy companies burning hundreds of millions of dollars worth of fuel every single year? In this episode of Business Explains the World, our CEO, Nick, travels to the Permian Basin in Texas to investigate one of the strangest paradoxes in American energy. He discovers why operators burn valuable natural gas instead of selling it, what it's doing to the communities living next to these flames, and why America's energy abundance is quietly reshaping the global economy. And we would like to interject that even though towards the end, this moderator says, oh, well, you know, it's replacing coal and therefore there's less nasty emissions warming the climate. It's been shown that from the wellhead to the actual burning of gas in homes and businesses, that methane might actually produce more greenhouse gas emissions than coal. So again, this is Why Oil Companies Burn Gas Instead of Selling It, dated May 14th, and coming to us from Business Explains the World.
4: You see that giant fire behind me? It's called a flare, and it's burning natural gas nonstop. That's the same fuel people use to heat homes, cook food, generate power and fuel industry.
5: Yes, on behalf of my firm, I accept your money.
4: I'm in the Permian Basin, the massive oil-producing region that stretches from West Texas to New Mexico. And there are thousands of flares burning like that all across this region, day and night. Just in Texas alone, oil field operators burned $700 million worth of natural gas in 2022. In 2024, the amount of gas burned went up 63%. Globally, we burn enough natural gas at facilities like this to power all of sub-Saharan Africa. Everything I've ever understood about energy is that it is valuable, that people pay enormous sums of money for it.
6: Gas prices here in the U.S. hit a new high.
4: The countries fight over.
7: Iran launching new attacks on commercial oil tankers.
4: That we go to the ends of the earth to dig it up. And here it is, coming out of the ground, and instead of capturing it, we're just burning. Why? Why would we burn a fuel at such a quantity that the world knows how to use, that millions, if not billions of people need, that the market knows how to price? To find out, I did what we always do on Business Explains the World. I came out here and started asking questions. And then I met a singularly badass Texan who uses a camera that costs well over $100,000 to show you what the industry doesn't want you to see.
8: Oh, look at that one. Oh my God.
4: And that's when I learned something even more unsettling. As scary as those flames are, it's what you can't see that's much, much worse.
9: You're breathing that.
4: And even weirder, these flames are a sign of a trend that has been a real contribution toward fighting climate change. I know that sounds weird. Bear with me. I'll explain.
10: So the whole reason we decided to do an episode about oil flares started here. This is me and our video about abandoned oil rigs. And right there behind me, that's a massive flare from a refinery. I had to learn, why is it burning all the time? Isn't that natural gas that they're burning extremely valuable? Why are we just wasting it?
4: The Permian Basin is huge. It's one of the biggest sources of oil and gas in the United States and even the entire world. But what you might not know is how the oil here actually comes out of the ground. It's not the old school version you're thinking of, like from There Will Be Blood, where they dig a hole in the ground and the oil shoots straight into the sky. That's not this.
10: Out here, the oil is trapped in rock. So to get it out, companies use a process called hydraulic fracturing, fracking. Here's how that works. First, they drill a well deep into the earth, often a mile or more down. And then they turn the drill horizontally, extending it thousands of feet through the rock layer. Then they pump in a mixture of water, sand, and chemicals at extremely high pressure. That pressure cracks the rock open. The sand holds those cracks in place, and that allows the oil to flow up to the surface. But when that happens, you don't just get oil. You also get natural gas. And that gas, mostly methane, comes up with the oil whether you want it or not. Once everything reaches the surface, it gets separated. The oil goes one way, the gas goes another. The oil, that's the valuable part thereafter, gets stored, moved into pipelines, and shipped off to refineries, where it's turned into gasoline, diesel, jet fuel, the stuff that powers the modern economy. That system is huge. It's built out and it works. The gas, it's different. In other parts of the country and in Midland, some companies drill specifically for natural gas. They build pipelines, processing plants, entire systems just to capture it and sell it. It heats homes, it cooks foods, it generates electricity, and it powers entire cities. But out here, they're mostly drilling for oil. The gas is just a byproduct, and that creates a problem. This is Sharon Wilson, and she's a professional methane hunter.
9: I can see there's a flare, the tall, that's a flare. And then down here are two more, and there's another one and another one. And all of them are emitting. Oh, I didn't look at this big one. Just keep going.
11: Okay.
9: You keep going. Oh, yeah, that's bad. Terrible. Huh. Okay. There's so much happening on this site, and it's really, really bad.
10: Sharon made it her life mission to make sure you know about gas venting and flaring. She used to work in the oil and gas industry and made a lot of money and liked her job, but she thought her firm's clients, oil executives, were unethical. Today, she leads an organization called Oilfield Witness, which holds the industry and regulators to account.
9: See that black? Here, look through the camera.
11: Okay.
9: I might need to focus it better.
11: Oh, yeah. Oh.
9: Yeah.
11: So what is all that black stuff?
9: It's uncombusted hydrocarbons.
11: Just enormous plumes of black smoke heading out in that direction.
10: Flaring sounds simple, but it's actually a choice between two bad options. If you vent gas, you release methane directly into the atmosphere. And methane is extremely potent, over 80 times more powerful than CO2 in the short term. If you flare it, you burn that methane into carbon dioxide, which is still harmful, but less immediately dangerous. So when these oil fields vent out or don't flare properly and emit poisonous gases into the air, Sharon and her team come to document what's invisible to the naked eye.
11: You look out, you see nothing. It looks just like a bunch of infrastructure, like almost like a power station, you know, something like that. But then you peek in here, and what you see is just a dozen or so plumes of smoke just drifting off. And not that kind of like light, lazy smoke, but it's like, you know, boom, boom, boom, boom, all the time. Just coming out in billows all across the whole site. I'm just visiting, but the people who live here are breathing that every single day, all the time.
9: But the people who live here, they see a steel pole. They see steel infrastructure. They don't see that. They don't know this is happening, and they don't believe it's happening because they can't see it. And you have no way to verify it if you don't have a camera like this.
11: And how much does this camera cost?
9: $130,000.
10: In 2023, in just three major U.S. oil basins, flaring created about $4 billion in climate damage and another $1.6 billion in health costs. That's roughly $5.6 billion total. For comparison, the gas itself was worth only $559 million. Still enough gas to power 2.5 million homes a year, but the damage was about 10 times greater than the value of the gas. And these costs show up in very real ways. Flaring releases pollutants like nitrogen oxides, sulfur dioxide, and fine particles, which are linked to asthma, heart disease, and strokes. Studies estimate it contributes to hundreds of premature deaths every year in the U.S. And in places like the Permian Basin, nearly 500,000 people live within a few miles of these flares. So when you see a flame like this, or worse, when you see something that looks like it should be a flame like this and it's not burning, you're not just looking at wasted energy. You're looking at costs. Costs that have been pushed onto everyone else.
9: It's built on a system of self-reporting. You're going 68 and the speed limit is 55. So you're going to call the cops and report that, right?
11: Right, exactly.
9: Okay, that's what I'm talking right about. Even if you regulate it, there's still going to be pollution. Every time they issue a new permit to drill, it allows the operator to release pollution legally. But nobody checks to see if they stay within their permit levels.
11: Right.
9: The lawmakers don't really write the rules. The industry writes the rules.
12: The railroad commissioners get two-thirds of their campaign contributions from the same companies that they make decisions about at the Railroad Commission. And so the industry is writing their own rules, and it's very hard to get rules written that are actually protective of public values and public health. Our research has shown that the Railroad Commission approves almost all flaring rule exception requests it receives, and that essentially means that the rule might as well not exist.
11: You used to work in the industry. What changed?
9: When I worked in the industry, I just handled data. And I didn't know anything about the environmental impacts. I did know that the ethics of the people I dealt with in the industry were questionable. I left the industry and I moved out to 42 beautiful acres. I just didn't want to be around anybody.
11: Yeah.
9: And that was where George Mitchell, who is known as the father of fracking, started experimenting to learn how to frack oil and gas from shale. So I had a ringside seat to that horror show, and I got to experience some of the first impacts from fracking. My clean country air turned brown, and my beautiful, sweet, cold water turned black. And that's going to piss a gal off.
11: Yeah.
9: There was no one who would help me. No one even wanted to talk to me. They didn't want to know about the problems because they wanted to get money. I had a lot of anger, but I channeled that into doing something, into energy, so that I could do something about it. And I'm still doing it.
11: So it turns out, as ugly and scary as fires like that look, at least when they're burning, we know that not all of the gas coming up from the ground is just going across the community and straight up into the atmosphere. But whether the gas is burned, vented, or just leaked, the central question remains, why do we just let it go or burn it rather than capturing it and selling it? It's extremely valuable. Remember, the amount of gas burned just like this in Texas in 2022 was worth $700 million. The state of Texas missed out on tens of millions of dollars in tax revenue not having that captured and sold on the market. So why don't they capture it and sell it? And the best way to understand what it's like to operate in a position like that, you have to imagine yourself as one of the people running these facilities or who owns it. The way I like to do that is by playing a video game. Maybe it's Civilization or SimCity or Railroad Tycoon. So let's play a game. Let's call it Dynamo Oil Tycoon. And our goal in this game is to get the gas out of the ground, capture it, and sell it. Let's go.
10: 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Now, you buy your drilling setup. You grab a fracking rig. You're in business, and it works. Oil starts flowing. Then, you notice something else. You're not just getting oil. You're getting natural gas, too. Interesting. But you've got no cash left, so you just burn it for now. Because you've got a more urgent problem. You need to get your oil to market. So you connect your well to a pipeline. That pipeline isn't yours. It belongs to a different company, a midstream operator. They take your oil, move it to refineries, and sell it. Now you're finally making money. Not a lot, but enough to keep going. Meanwhile, that gas is still coming up every second. So now you think, okay, let's sell the gas too. That equipment costs money. Your cash drops. Your debt starts creeping back up. But you're still hopeful. If you can just get this gas to market, it'll pay off. Now you try to move it. And this is where the problem starts. Because other players joined the game too. They're all drilling. They're all producing oil. And they're all producing gas too. That midstream operator taking your oil, they're taking everyone's oil. Their pipeline is full. and they don't want to make room for your gas. That's because the people they would sell it to are getting plenty of gas from all over the rest of the country. So they don't pay much for it. So not only will your midstream operator not pay you for your gas, they charge you to take it. Meanwhile, your oil wells start to decline, and all that oil from your neighbors is driving its price down. Your debt is piling up. You abandon the plan to capture your gas. You could barely afford to keep your oil flare going. Sometimes it goes out for weeks on end. One thing I learned from making this episode is that while we think of the oil industry as rich and powerful for the operators on the ground, it can actually be extremely precarious.
13: Oh, okay, that's where this has been. Oh, yeah, come on, buddy.
14: It's a history of boom and bust. It's a history of risk-taking. While I think there was some initial thought that maybe shale was going to be this silver bullet that was going to distribute that wealth, create more wealth for all, less concentrated, it turned out, you know, actually to be pretty similar to how the industry has always been, which is, you have a few real standout successes.
15: This is Josh. He runs a few oil wells and maintains flares on others.
16: I don't have the same cash flow that that a major does. So I've really got to look at creative ways that I can solve my own problems.
10: And that's because, ironically, they've done such a good job providing an abundance of oil and gas.
15: That's the key to understanding all of this. There's an enormous demand for this type of fuel all over the world. But here in the United States, we have such an abundant supply of it that it drives down the price and it breaks the economics of selling it. And that right there, more than anything else, is why we have so many oil flares burning all the time. If you ask Sharon Wilson what to do about the gas being burned behind me or the invisible poison billowing out across this community, she'll tell you what I'm sure many of you are thinking right now, which is that we should shut it down, build more windmills, build more solar farms. But I think the truth is more complicated than that.
17: Americans will not have to rely on any source of energy beyond our own.
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15: For most of the 20th century, the United States worried about running out of energy. And then in 1970, oil production peaked and the United States had to switch to a foreign supply and gas prices spiked. That's why, starting a little bit before then, presidents from Richard Nixon and on have been demanding the need for energy independence. Then, in the early 2000s, something radical happened. A group of engineers and entrepreneurs figured out how to combine horizontal drilling with hydraulic fracturing, fracking. An explosion of oil production came following that. Suddenly, the United States was one of the largest oil producers in the entire world. U.S. oil production more than doubled between 2008 and 2023. Congratulations to the presidents. You did it!
24: Winning's a lot more fun.
15: And here's the thing. America's access to low-cost energy is not just good for presidents. It's good for everybody. And when you hear that, you probably think I mean gasoline prices. And they do matter. Just look at presidential approval ratings when gas prices go up. People get mad. It makes sense that they get upset. The average American driver drives 13,000 miles a year. That's about 600 gallons worth of gasoline. And that gasoline costs them about $2,000. Now, just imagine it's a year like 2026 when oil prices suddenly spike because of the start of a war. And now they're 30% up. That's a $600 extra cost to the average American. And that's not for anything new. That's not for something special for your family. That's for going to work. That's for taking your kids to school, doing normal things. It all suddenly costs $600 more.
10: And consider this. Every physical product Americans buy uses fuel to get to them. So when fuel prices go up, so do the prices of everything.
15: So low-cost energy matters very much for Americans when it comes to gas prices, but it also matters in so many other ways. Cheap natural gas and oil in this country acts like a massive invisible discount on almost everything we buy. Power, manufacturing, food, transportation, industry. You can actually put numbers on it. In 2025, the United States consumed about 32 trillion cubic feet of natural gas at an average price of about $2.50 to $3 per thousand cubic feet. That's as much as $95 billion spent on natural gas across the United States. And if you divide that by all of the Americans, you get about $300 per person per year. Now look at Europe. They consume a lot less natural gas, but per person, they pay a lot more. In recent years, prices have been closer to $15 per thousand cubic feet for Europeans. So even with lower consumption, they're spending as much as $300 to $400 billion per year on natural gas. Divided by 450 million people who live there, and you're looking at something like $700 to $900 per person per year. So there's a lot of caveats here, and this is oversimplified math, and different countries use energy differently. But boiling it down, it's like Americans wake up and get a coupon every year for a lower cost life just because of an abundant supply of natural gas. And then you got to look at what low-cost energy has meant for investment in the United States. Following the natural gas boom, investments came flooding into the United States. ExxonMobil and Saudi Basic Industries announced a $10 billion petrochemical complex in Corpus Christi. A $1 billion steel mill got built in Arkansas. A $2 billion plastics plant in Texas. A massive Shell ethane cracker in Pennsylvania. From 2010 to 2021, there were about 300 petrochemical investments in the United States due to the shale boom, and that's about $181 billion worth of investments. That's jobs, that's factories, that's entire supply chains coming back to the United States, all built on one thing, cheap natural gas. Finally, you have to consider what cheap energy has meant for Americans in times of crisis. Remember that 30% spike in gas prices at the beginning of 2026? Well, that happened because the Strait of Hormuz got closed off and 20% of the world's oil travels through there. And so all across the planet, gasoline prices and inflation spiked again. And it definitely did so in the United States, but it was way worse almost everywhere else. Because the price of oil is set globally, there actually isn't any such thing as energy independence. But because the United States has low-cost energy, and it has that because of an abundance of supply, there is such a thing as energy resilience, and the United States has it. So maybe you're thinking, I don't care about the health of the U.S. economy, and I would definitely pay more at the gas pump or the grocery store if it meant we could flip the economics of oil flaring and get rid of it. Well, if you're that kind of person, you are someone who definitely cares a lot about carbon emissions. And here's something strange. Ever since the United States started fracking at scale, carbon emissions have come down. And here's why. It's actually pretty simple. Natural gas is abundant, so it's cheap. So coal power plants are going offline and being replaced by natural gas power plants. Now, natural gas, of course, still emits pollutants, carbon, and other things. But coal power plants are way worse for the environment and for the health of neighboring communities. The same abundance that makes it so easy to waste natural gas down in Texas is bringing down carbon emissions across the United States. So what do we do about this?
10: Sharon Wilson's solution is to shut down the oil and gas industry in Texas and everywhere else and switch to carbon-free energy sources. Nuclear, wind, solar, maybe hydrogen. Most of the sources we spoke to, even those in the industry, agree that eventually humans will get most of their energy from those sources. Where people disagree is how fast we can do it. Most would say it's probably a matter of decades. So what do we do in the meantime?
15: Well, Americans could decide to empower their government the way Norway did. Norway is one of the world's largest producers of oil, and yet it has one of the lowest flaring rates of any country. Decades ago, the government basically said, you don't get to drill for oil unless you have a plan for the gas. Flaring is only allowed in limited cases, mostly for safety. Their system isn't perfect. Methane emissions are self-reported, and many third-party researchers say that they're probably higher than what the records show. But even with that, it's still dramatically lower than it is here in Texas. And there are proposals in Norway to use AI, satellite imagery, and OGI cameras to monitor facilities and report to the public when they emit more than they're supposed to. And even right here in the Permian Basin, you can see what different rules look like when different governments make decisions about how to regulate industry. On the New Mexico side, methane emissions are about half what they are here in Texas. That's because the state insists that operators capture more of their gas and sell it to the market.
12: For the Railroad Commission to get this problem under control, the penalties for breaking the rules should be swift and high. We shouldn't be waiting a very long time for penalties to be issued, and operators should know that the cost of noncompliance will be higher than the cost of compliance.
10: The industry has proposals too. In April 2026, Chevron and Microsoft confirmed that they were working on plans to build a massive data center in the Permian Basin, powered directly by natural gas from nearby wells. Instead of trying to move the gas somewhere else, they'd use it on site, turn it into electricity, and power the data center. Now, all the gas we see getting burned out here would keep on getting burned, but it would mean one less data center elsewhere burning as much fuel. We better figure something out.
15: Because you've been seeing me talk in front of oil facilities all day, but that's not just what this place is. It's also a community. It's churches, it's schools, it's playgrounds. It's a neighborhood like the one I've been looking at while talking to you all day.
16: I love oil and gas. It's given me and my family everything that I have. It's given my kids a roof over their head, stable home, things of that nature. In that same breath, I want a clean planet for my kids to live in.
9: There is no real energy security when you create sacrifice zones where people suffer and die because of your energy choices.
15: What do you mean by sacrifice zone?
9: This area out here is a sacrifice zone, whether they know it or not. Some people may be working for the industry and making a lot of money, but they are being exposed to very high levels of benzene and hydrogen sulfide. The people who live here and the land, the animals, it is all sacrificed to oil and gas.
15: I live in New York, and so we have gas stoves in New York, right? And so I just think about, like, how would I feel if I thought I was cooking and, you know, a little flame goes, but it's a not efficient flame and all that gas is just leaking throughout my house.
9: That is happening.
15: That is happening.
9: That is happening.
15: That is happening, so don't do that.
0: 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And we just shared a May 14th video that comes to us from Business Explains the World titled Why Oil Companies Burn Gas Instead of Selling It. It talks about the negative health and climate effects of Texas energy companies flaring and venting methane gas. Well, we thank you for listening to the Climate Justice Forum, and we invite you to join us next and every Wednesday between 1:30 and 3 p.m. Pacific Time for more news about indigenous and climate activism against the root causes of climate change, fossil fuels. Have a great day, everyone.
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3: Welcome to Bike Talk. I'm Taylor Nichols.
24: And I'm Nick Richard.
3: Hey, Nick.
24: How you doing?
3: I'm doing good. I'm in a hotel in Missoula, Montana, or otherwise known as Mecca, for people who tour on bicycles, because this is the home of adventure cycling.
24: Did you coin that it's a Mecca, or are they calling it that?
3: I'm the first person that I know of who said it, but I can't imagine I'm the first person to say it, because it really is the place that a lot of touring cyclists go to on their way across the country.
24: Is it like your midpoint?
3: You know, I don't think it's quite the midpoint, although I did go a long way up the coast and then over. I'm about 1,500 miles in, and I think that the full trip is going to be about 4,000, so I'm a little less than midway mile-wise, but climbing-wise, I think I'm a little past midway. the last 24 hours of my trip encapsulate the highs and lows that people go on, I think, on a trip like this. Mm-hmm. Yesterday afternoon, I had this beautiful ride up this river valley of the Lochsa River, L-O-C-H-S-A River in Idaho. And Nick, every bend of the road was beautiful. There was no traffic. The river was a whitewater river off to my right and mountains off to my left. I camped at the Clearwater Wilderness Gateway with very few people around, all by myself. Could not have been better. No services, no internet, no Wi-Fi. Then yesterday, I rode up and I had to go over Lolo Pass. So that was hard. You know, the first part was slightly up, but going over the pass was hard. Then I get to the top of the pass. So there's a little bit of a high riding along the river, a little bit of a low going over the pass. Then down the other side of the pass was just a beautiful high. Then I get to these hot springs and I take a hot springs and I soak.
4: Oh, man.
3: I know. It was like this is what I signed up for. Yeah. But
4: this
3: then
4: was
3: this
4: in
3: morning.
4: Montana? This...
3: Yeah, now I'm in Montana and I lost an hour going from Idaho to Montana. So this morning I wake up.
4: You lost an hour like because the time?
3: Yeah, the time change going from Pacific to Mountain Time. But this morning I wake up and it's raining. And it's like, you know, riding in the rain is one thing, but waking up in the rain when all of your equipment, your tent, your bags are all wet is a little bit of a problem because you don't want to pack it all up wet. Mm. And I had no internet, so I couldn't check the weather to see when the rain was going to end and all that. So that was a low that I had to deal with. I was cold. It was wet. I didn't know what the heck I was going to do. But right across the street where the hot springs was a little restaurant that had Wi-Fi. So I went there and had breakfast and coffee. And I felt kind of guilty, like I should be having oatmeal and coffee at my campsite. But then I thought, no, that's stupid. You know, go to the restaurant. And I waited out the rain in the restaurant. And then today I had like a 35-mile ride from Lolo Hot Springs to Missoula. And it was slightly downhill. And a tailwind that made me feel like Lance Armstrong on drugs. Mm-hmm. I'm not kidding. I was flying. I was going 21, 22 miles an hour without even thinking about it. And then it started to rain a little bit, but it wasn't bad. And I was just flying. And so that was a high. But then the low, and this is what I want to end on, a couple of drivers buzzed me. And Nick, I'm riding on a road that 4, 5, 6, 7 minutes go by without a car. So I'm very comfortable riding in the middle of the lane. I can hear cars coming from a mile away. And yet when they do come and they do pass me, 1 out of 10 scares the living daylights out of me by not moving over an inch. And one truck, what do they call it when it goes by and the wind pushes you?
4: I don't know. Truck wind?
3: Yes, truck wind or slipstream actually pushed me off the road into the gravel. And, you know, just those two guys that did that almost ruined this perfect 35-mile ride in beautiful country. And I only bring all this up because we want to talk to Jim Pokras about how we can deal with this. And is artificial intelligence driving driverless cars, could that be one of the answers? Because these two guys ruined this beautiful ride for me. So on that note, we want to welcome Jim Pokras to the show. Jim, thanks for coming back on. Tell us a little bit about the legal issues around, I mean, do we call it AI driving or we call it driverless?
5: This is a great subject to be talking about, and I'm really jealous of your trip. However, I think that, you know, what you experienced with the truck and with that other driver is right at the heart of what we're talking about with autonomous vehicles or AI vehicles, vehicles that do not have a driver in it. The heart of all of this is safety on the road. You know, we want safer roads, okay? Is it safer or not safer with an autonomous vehicle that has been programmed with, you know, all these type of software to try to eliminate the problems and the dangers like that you had today, driving too close to you, the speed that they got making it dangerous for cyclists or even pedestrians, where these vehicles may be able to pick up, what is going on the road.
3: In some states, you have to give the cyclist or the person on the road 3 feet. And in other states, you have to change lanes.
5: Right. Again, on these autonomous vehicles, they have software and radar that is supposed to pick up a pedestrian or a cyclist and then maneuver themselves in a position where they're

0: is, you know, who gets sued at this point? You have to kind of look at everybody, the vehicle manufacturer, Tesla, Waymo, Cruise, or whoever it is. You look at the software developers, if they're separate from the vehicle manufacturers, the vehicle owners, depending on the state law. Going back to, you know, human safety operators and then parts manufacturers, the people that manufacture the cameras, the radar. There's a thing called LIDAR, like a radar in a vehicle, in these autonomous vehicles, that sends out a laser type of radar, and then braking systems, steering systems, and look at all of that.
1: Right.
0: So those are the potential defendants in the case.
1: It sounds like there are multiple industries to sue if a vulnerable road user does get struck by an AV.
0: That's correct. The legal system is really moving from a driver negligence to a system negligence. The focus for a lawyer now is going to have to be getting information, you know, with regard to vehicle sensors and videos and radars and braking and steering, remote assistant communications, prior DMV collision reports. And that's where we're going to have to be looking at with regard to who we sue. Like I said, when we're suing everybody, you know, from the manufacturer down to the people that make the software and the vehicle owners and the human safety operators. But we're also going to have to take a look at the pedestrians and riders of cycles to determine, you know, how they're riding.
1: Right.
0: There's still a whole comparative negligence, but that's what I'm
1: Right.
0: going to be looking at: systems negligence versus driver negligence, and that's going to be a whole different story.
1: I can't wait for AI to take over some of these truck drivers' jobs. I know that's a bad thing to say, but if AI or autonomous vehicles, now, Nick, I know you have a different viewpoint on this. If they make the road safer, I'm all for it. Nick, what's your argument sort of against it?
2: Well, there's the jobs point of view. Personally, I think it's probably inevitable. Like in trucking, I think that's going pretty fast. Driverless vehicles, if they're safer, that's what matters in some ways. But it doesn't really solve the problem of car dependency. It keeps us in cars. It keeps us in multi-ton vehicles, you know,
1: Right.
2: with just a person inside. And so that's a lot of energy. It's inefficient. And if you're trying to create more public transportation, people using active transportation, you know, you're not doing anything about the problem of cars.
1: Of too many cars. However, I think Jim's argument is at least the cars that are on the road could be safer if we can figure out how to hold people responsible for the products that they make. Again, like Jim said, whether it's Tesla or Waymo or whatever.
2: Yeah.
1: When I was in Idaho, I did the Idaho stop.
0: Okay, cool.
1: I also had lights on my bike, all the reflectors, and I even wore a vest, a bright vest. You know, Jim, it really sounds like there's so much to cover in this. I think we should come back and continue this conversation about whether it is moving us in the right direction with autonomous vehicles. There's lots of other issues besides just jobs, vehicle miles traveled, pollution, all these kinds of things. And I look forward to discussing this topic further.
0: I'm going to look forward to talking about that too, because if it makes the road safer, then I think that we go toward that.
1: Well, Jim Pocras of Pocras and De los Reyes, merci beaucoup. That's
0: Okay.
1: French.
0: Just have a nice, safe ride, and I wish I was doing that with you.
1: Thanks, Jim.
2: Thanks, Jim.
1: You know, I joked earlier that I made it to Mecca, but I did go to the Adventure Cycling headquarters and I got to meet Josh Bowden, the guy who's in charge of tours and things like that for the ACA. And he gave me a tour of the building and they have free ice cream. I'll throw that in too.
2: It's like the spoken hostel. You keep running into that.
1: I love that the offices of Adventure Cycling have these beautiful spaces for people who are traveling by bike to hang out, clean their bike, fix their bike. There's a reading room with all these books. It's really a wonderful place to spend an hour or two on your journey across the country. Okay, so I made it to Mecca, right? Missoula, Montana, and the home of adventure cycling. I caught Josh Bowden, who's been helping me with this trip, just as he was getting ready to leave, and he was nice enough to stay. But we're in the building, Josh, that's been the
3: subject of controversy of whether you keep it or not. Mm-hmm. I can see why. It's a beautiful space with all these bikes, but tell me a little bit about the space.
4: Yeah, so like you said, a little bit controversial, I guess, but it's all about blown over now. You know, got the building and we're here to stay is kind of where we landed. So, and as you can see, yeah, like there's bikes all over the walls.

0: a bunch of beautiful
1: here. We've been here for, 20, 30 years, I want to say. So it's kind of become the staple. And like you can see here, we have all these cyclists that come in. Right. We take their pictures and we do these like official portraits that are very pretty. So a lot of people go out of their way to come here just because it's
0: beautiful. I did.
1: Yeah. You have to. Missoula is not near anything. Right. So you have to come out of your way. Right. But here at the front, when you walked in, you walked by some of the history that before adventure cycling was adventure cycling. The founders of it, these two couples, did this thing they called the Hemis Tour, which was a ride all the way from the northern tip of Alaska all the way to the southern tip of South America.
0: Oh, wow.
1: That was back in the 70s. So, like, they apparently invented the term bike packing. Like, that was the first time it got published and used. And as you can see, like, obviously this is audio, so listeners can't see it, but they were riding bikes with, like, essentially road tires, you know, and they're going through mud and on these dirt roads. So they were gravel riding and bike packing when there wasn't equipment for that, you know. They were hardcore. But out of that came the ride that everyone knows about us, which is the Bike Centennial, the 1976 ride across the country on the Trans Am.
0: Right.
1: So that during their two-year trip going across the Americas, they had that idea of, like, let's gather this thing and celebrate. They did that, and then out of that came what was Bike Centennial, which became Adventure Cycling.
0: Yeah. Did you meet Kay or not?
1: Did I meet Kay? I don't think so.
0: Oh, she was just here, like, yesterday. You met her?
2: She was here today.
0: Okay. She's the 71-year-old woman that I met on the route earlier.
1: Okay,
0: and
1: cool.
0: She did that ride in 1976.
1: Oh, really? Wow.
0: When she was 21.
1: I was going to say, if she's 71, man, she was young when she did that first one.
0: Yeah. So I'm sorry, I didn't mean to interrupt you here.
1: No, you're good. You can just see some of, like, the Bike Centennial, the old logo, and some of the old pictures. You know, I always look at this and it's kind of appalling because most people don't have helmets because the first helmet was not made very long before that ride, you know? So it's a little funny to see people wearing just, like, their trucker hats and their, you know, chino shorts.
0: Well, racers didn't wear helmets even in the 90s. Yeah. I mean, Lance Armstrong was winning Tour de France's without a helmet.
1: Right.
0: With drugs, but without a helmet.
1: Right. Yeah, I think he had other things going on than the helmet. But, but we've been here for a long time in the building, which is, you know, why people care about it so much. And like you said, it is kind of a mecca for people. Like, you have to go very far out of the way to come here just to see, like, the place that gives them all the information for all of their maps, you know, as going on shows with you, people like you. So does mean a lot to people. So we get it. And, you know, it's nice to have a building, something.
0: Yeah, I think so, too. I mean, we won't go into the whole story again, but it sounded like you could have stayed here even if you did sell it. But
1: that was the hope. Yeah. But, you know, things went a different direction, which is fine. You know, we're still here. We're still plugging along pretty well and we're doing great this year. So.
0: Great. I'm really glad to hear that. Tell me more about the space back here and some of these bikes.
1: Yeah, so the bikes kind of come from all over, and if you, like, walk around and see most of them, we have those official portraits I was talking about.
0: Uh-huh.
1: You can see, like, they're old black and white.
0: Oh, yeah.
1: And even the modern ones, we still keep it black and white because that's our style.
0: Right.
1: And then you come with a little blurb, sometimes written by us, sometimes written by the rider we take a picture of. So these will often tell you, these pictures are beneath the bike hanging on the wall. So you can see the story of, like, who is this person? What were they doing with their bike? What did their ride mean? And that can kind of explain it.
0: And this woman you just explained to me is on a around-the-world race by herself.
1: Yes.
0: And she's doing, like, 250 a day.
1: Yeah, Lale Wilcox, which some of the listeners might be familiar with, like, pretty famous ultra endurance athlete who's now a board member of Adventure Cycling. She gave us one of her bikes from a Tour Divide race from years ago, generous enough to give it to us. We have a beautiful picture, and she wrote a really nice write-up about her ride and kind of the struggles of her ride that year because it was pretty tough for her.
0: Well, there are lots of struggles in a ride like this. I mean, I'm finding the highs and the lows every day.
1: Yeah,
0: so
1: absolutely.
0: I guess that's part of it.
1: Yeah, but really, like, when I first started here, my director for tours that let me in, I remember one day he's like, just walk around and just read, like, all the pictures. And, like, that was my job that day, was just read descriptions, because, like, it helps you remember, like, why do we do this job. It can feel sometimes, honestly, a little frivolous, like, oh, I work to let people go on vacation. But people that do these rides know how special it is and how meaningful it is.
0: Yeah.
1: So it's nice to see these descriptions from people that have gone by and, like, what their rides meant to them. And it reminds you, like, oh, this is actually really important for people. Like, this is, like, human flourishing at its highest.
0: Well, I totally agree.
1: Yeah.
0: And it really is beautiful. And you have all the maps here and the big map of the country. And you actually helped me a little bit with my next section that I'm going to do. So, Josh, thanks again for everything over the past 6 months.
1: Absolutely.
0: You've been coming on the show.
1: It's been fun. I love doing this stuff. I just love helping people.
0: So. And I think last time you were on, you mentioned that you were going on a river trip. How was that?
1: Yeah. So I did 3 weeks on the Grand Canyon down the Colorado, and it was awesome. It was both easier and a lot harder than I expected. It was my first raft trip of my life. So it was a wild ride, but it was super fun. Definitely trip of a lifetime. Right. Type of thing. And went from never having been in a raft in my life to being able to row up to like class 3 rapids.
0: Wow,
1: so
0: very good.
1: Progressed pretty quickly.
0: Yeah. Well, I totally understand it being easier and harder than you had expected. So Josh, thanks a lot.
1: Thanks, Taylor.
2: One of the things that we all agree on is that our roads are dominated by cars. And I think you have this interview now, Nick, about this exact fact.
3: Here is this influential study, Car Supremacy, Deconstructing the Ideology Driving Our Modal Hierarchy.
4: Ashton Romer, you've got a study, Car Supremacy, where you looked at a couple hundred public testimonies in Washington, D.C., where, you know, as you put it, private citizens at public meetings are shaping policy for street design, for safe streets. I've always found it amazing that the average person is considered to have equally valid points of view, along with those people who presumably know something about transportation and traffic in New York. I'm watching this backlash, bikelash. And this is the other part where you talk about car supremacy as an ideology in the 31st Avenue bike lane in Queens. This organizer on Reddit, Miser, has identified the opponents as being a hate group. They intimidate people, especially women. They yell things like death to transplants and hipsters. And you really take a look at that in this study, how that's an ideology.
5: As a point of context, I'm a PhD candidate in peace and conflict studies at George Mason University in DC, and I'm an urban planner by training. And so I come at this from a very unique perspective. I see lots of literature about the dehumanization of bicyclists. So studies showing that people will actually see cyclists as less than human when they're given a scale of 100% human and 0% human, it's less than 100%. You have people that use their vehicles as weapons to injure and kill people on bikes in a very targeted manner. And also systems that don't sometimes even treat that as the crime that it should be. And then you have people who categorize folks as an entire group and make assumptions about them. And in my field of peace and conflict, you know, that happens in sectarian strife and civil wars around the world in ethnic conflicts. And so one of the questions that I've been thinking about is, at what point does something cross into a hate crime? And that was, you know, something that I had posted on Blue Sky. But to get to some of this paper and its genesis, I live car free in DC, where I see on a daily basis the many harms of cars playing out on our streets. I also notice that while DC has been pushing forward some meaningful measures, our politicians were canceling promised projects to make streets safe for everyone, including people on bikes. And this was not just in DC, it was a trend in other cities, and I might add in other liberal cities, and also in the world more broadly. It's not just a US phenomenon. The thing is I wasn't seeing lobbyists pushing back in meetings. You know, there weren't people glad-handing congressmen. I was seeing fellow citizens, as you mentioned, opposing these measures. They were having a huge influence on local policymaking, and that's power at play. I was also seeing, you know, lots of facts, lots of tragic stories being shared in these public meetings and not swaying people. And I had the sense that maybe there was some sort of ideological belief system at play, because if you present facts and if you present, you know, harrowing and really tragic stories that people had had with personal experience with road violence and car crashes, you would think that that might sink in for folks. We know that many of the varied harms that come from cars exist, and yet we effectively, to your point, allow disgruntled neighbors to dictate our public health policies to not only the detriment of people who ride bikes, but every road user. My use of car supremacy is very intentional to look at the power and the ideological structure. And as you mentioned, I did look at a corpus of 200 testimonies that had been presented at DC Council hearings live. And I looked for testimonies within that group that somehow oppose measures to reduce the speed of or space allocated to cars. I found that 57 of those testimonies had those characteristics. And so then I did a lot of analysis on them. And I found that there were three general trends in how people characterized their opposition. And I call these rhetorical devices. I have an example, static scarcity. DDOT is the District Department of Transportation, is trying to do too much with the narrow streets we have. There's no space for bike lanes. There's no space for streetcars. There's no space for bus-only lanes. And there's no space for the yellow and white poles they have erected. Not even those. But DDOT keeps trying to do all those things. The government keeps paying engineers to design the impossible. I'm sure for many listeners of your show, the examples that I share will sound familiar because we do see this. One of the fun games I like to play now is when I read coverage of especially a bike lash debate, but also general debates about challenges to car dominance. We see the same things come up again. But this argument is that street space is fixed and already fully allocated. Of course, they didn't say that there wasn't enough room for cars. That's the assumed kind of default neutral. What it says is that making any reallocation for bikes, buses, or, you know, pedestrians that happens is nonsensical or impossible. The second is what I call blame inversion. So this is when people attribute the known dangers of cars, congestion, pollution, crashes, fatalities to bike lanes and people on bikes rather than to the vehicles that cause them. And I would note in DC and in the US more generally, this tends to be around bikes and bike lanes and bike infrastructure and people on bikes because those are the most present and potent, if you will, challenge to the dominance of cars on our streets, simply because we don't have large-scale efforts to roll out dedicated bus lanes. It's about bikes here, but that's only because we're trying to put in bike lanes where bike lanes haven't been before. And here's an example that I'll read. Bike lanes will actually make the avenue less safe by causing confusion for drivers, bus passengers, new visitors, and pedestrians. 7,000 cars per day diverting into neighborhood streets will make the side streets more dangerous to you, especially for children. What's interesting about this rhetorical device is that I found that oftentimes people actually implicitly reference the car dangers that they were upset about. In this case, you know, cars on neighborhood streets will make the side streets more dangerous. And yet there was still this kind of mental gymnastics to contort it to blame another mode of transportation. The last one I call nefarious minority. Here's an example. At this point, I have hundreds of data points that show how undemocratic the bike lane agenda really is. I can confidently say the vast majority of bureaucratic agencies have been corrupted by paid activists while silencing citizens who care about their city. This is branding people on bikes or really any road user who challenges the dominance of cars as an unruly, politically connected fringe whose low numbers justify ignoring their safety needs and dismissing their participation in civic processes. So beneath each of these claims is a core belief. The first that's connected to static scarcity is motomono culture. So this is the idea that streets should be the domain of motorists. Then when we think about blame inversion, the belief that supports that is auto impunity, that we should ignore all of the harms caused by cars. And then the last, which is tied to nefarious minority, is this belief of modal marginalization, that people who use other modes of transportation shouldn't actually be represented in political processes.
4: You're using the term ideology, the car supremacist ideology, and the othering of bicyclists. These are all concepts from, you know, race and gender. Are we allowed to use that kind of frame?
5: Yeah, no, that's a really important question. I did a lot of reading in the literature, and there were a couple of other folks that used supremacy, supremacist in their conceptualizations of this as it related to automobility. In one case, you had someone talking about legal structures that don't penalize the harms of driving the way that we might consider. And so there were other instances of this being used in academic literature. I did get some feedback from reviewers, you know, why not car dominance? Folks like Peter Norton have done a really great job of showing how historically other modes of transportation have actually been posited or framed as subordinate modes of transportation, and that cars were the supreme, best, you know, most legitimate mode of transportation. And so there's a similar mindset shift. Of course, I'm not trying to argue that what happens with automobility is nearly as, you know, detrimental to society as the awful things that have happened with, you know, white supremacy and misogyny and that sort of thing. But I think that it's a very helpful framework for us to think more critically about how ideology operates. And the definition that I use in my paper, an ideology is a system of collectively held normative and reputedly factual ideas and beliefs and attitudes advocating a particular pattern of social relationships and arrangements, and or aimed at justifying a particular pattern of conduct, which its proponents seek to promote, realize, pursue, or maintain. So there are beliefs that are used to advocate for a particular pattern of social relationships. And so when I think about a pattern of social relationships, I think of two things. One is, how are people treated in our public streets? And we see people who drive cars using their cars as weapons and targeting people on bikes and other modes of transportation and harming them. We also have the really charged rhetoric that comes out of public meetings. And so this is moving from the public street to public forums, but you have folks that will say very denigrating and threatening things about people who ride bikes. There's a small body of research that's actually around dehumanization of bicyclists and people on bikes. Researchers have found that some respondents will actually rate people on bikes as less than fully human. And so when you take all of these things together, you can see how that pattern of social relationships is being warped by a certain mode of transportation. And that is seemingly the only thing that really differentiates how people are treating each other in these spaces.
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0: As America approaches its 250th anniversary, can the public let strong-arm tactics and corruption define the moment? Or can they instead reclaim their flag and stand up for the freedoms guaranteed by the First Amendment of speech, religion, press, assembly, and protest, and the people's power that both fuels these rights and is essential to guarantee them? There will be a rally this Sunday, June 14th, from 11 a.m. to 1 p.m. at Paseo del Pueblo Norte and Civic Plaza Drive to protect the First Amendment and to protest high prices, war, corruption, and more. 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

0: This is the Tom Hartman Program.
1: They are taking Trump's name off the Kennedy Center. What an abomination to begin with. You know, he just slaps his name. He's got his picture on our damn passports. He wants to put his face on our currency. I'm surprised that they haven't started taking jackhammers yet to Mount Rushmore. It's incredible. And now, according to the Wall Street Journal, he wants to have his impeachments expunged. Now, the provision that allows Congress to impeach a president or any federal officer or official is in the Constitution. It was put there by the founders and the framers of the Constitution. And there's nowhere in the Constitution that it says, oh, and you can also have an oopsie. You can expunge people's. It literally doesn't exist. But Trump wants the Republicans in Congress to pass a law saying, we're sorry, Mr. Trump. You are really a wonderful man, and you never committed those crimes. He wants the Republicans to say that he never tried to intimidate Vladimir Zelensky and tell him that he would only get weapons if he found some dirt on Joe Biden, which we know actually happened. It is a crime that Donald Trump committed and should have gone to jail for. And he tried to overthrow our government. He tried to stop the transfer of power to Joe Biden in 2020. He lost an election, massively lost an election, lied about it, sent his punks and his thugs and his racist goons to the Capitol building. They smeared crap on the walls. They pissed on the carpets. They went through people's papers. They tried to murder the vice president and the speaker of the House. They put up a gallows, for God's sake. And now he wants to give them billions of dollars. And it looks like he's going to do it anyway, even though, you know, he doesn't have his little slush fund. There's other ways to pull this thing off. And now he's saying, here's his quote. It should be done because I did nothing wrong. It was a rigged deal. It was a whole rigged situation. This guy can't talk without lying. That's just remarkable. And then Mike Johnson, little squeaker Mike, right? Little Mike Johnson says, well, I think it makes a lot of sense. The more the evidence comes out, the more we know they really were sham impeachments. You know, we were saying it at the time, and now we know, and they make a very compelling case that it should be expunged from the record because it was a hyper-partisan attack job. Yeah, when Kevin McCarthy, the Speaker of the House at the time, got up there and said this is a crime. When Mitch McConnell, the Senate Majority Leader in the Senate, got up there and said this is a crime. No, they were just being hyper-partisan, you know. Meanwhile, the space aliens are apparently added. My guess is that it's somebody with a bottle of Roundup, but who knows? The National Mall is this long stretch of grass that's punctuated by sidewalks and streets, you know, across the length of it. And then, you know, there's two, Constitutional and Independence, I think, are the two streets that run on either side of it, if I'm remembering correctly. At one end is the Lincoln Memorial. Well, actually, I'm not sure exactly what's where. But anyhow, it's this long stretch of grass. And the numbers 8647 just kind of mysteriously appeared there this morning, with the grass turning brown, you know, like it does with crop circles. So people are like, you know, okay, who told the aliens about Trump? They're taking this very seriously. U.S. Park Police. Any threat against the president is taken very seriously by this department, said a Park Police spokesperson. We will investigate this incident and hold those responsible accountable. Grass samples are being collected for testing. The investigation is ongoing. Right. 8647.

0: speaking to a federal conservative talk show host this week, a top federal prosecutor in L.A., Bill Saley, said, quote, "We will be charging some people." He was talking to Glenn Beck. He said it will be election fraud charges in the next 1 or 2 months, I believe. The New York Times notes this is part of a broader effort by Mr. Trump to undermine confidence in the elections by repeatedly making baseless claims of voter fraud. The playbook dates back to his first run for office in 2016. And he was all upset about that because Hillary Clinton won the popular vote. In 2020, of course, he revived the strategy. And now it's getting wild. I mean, now this is another piece from the New York Times today. The headline, Postal Service issues proposal to block mail ballots in states that don't turn over data. I live in Oregon. We vote by mail 100%. The Justice Department said, give us your list of all your voters. We want to know who Tom Hartman is, where he lives, and how he votes. So that we can carefully curate your list, right? Or something like that. And Oregon, our state, Tina Kotek, our governor, said, screw you guys, we're not giving you our list. The Constitution says that the states run the elections. We're a state, we run the election. Get out of our hair. And so now the U.S. Postal Service has proposed a new rule that would allow it to refuse to deliver mail ballots in states that don't turn over voter rolls to the federal government. So our votes are not going to get counted this fall? Most of those affected would most likely be Democrats who disproportionately vote by mail because more Republicans have been convinced by Trump's unfounded claims that mail balloting is not reliable and invite frauds. This rule, the New York Times writes, is consistent with an executive order Trump signed in March, effectively instructing the Postal Service not to deliver election mail unless states comply with other aspects of the president's order, including handing over voter lists. The Postal Service is supposed to be independent. Right. I mean, it was signed into law back in 1792 by George Washington. In 1970, Congress passed a law that converted it into a quasi-government, federally chartered corporation that was supposed to be independent from the executive branch. Up until 1970, it had been part of the executive branch. But they saw, you know, the Nixon abuses of power, and they said, OK, we're going to separate the mail, the post office. Doesn't seem to be working out. And finally, this new book, the things that are coming out from this new book about Donald Trump are just incredible. Susie Wiles, the vice president, this whole crowd gathered together in this bunker, you know, the war room, basically, where they did the bin Laden raid to discuss a crisis that in the Epstein files, there's a whole story of Trump hurting a young girl by biting and pinching her nipples. I realize this sounds grotesque, but Todd Blanche, Kash Patel, Pam Bondi, J.D. Vance, and Susie Wiles trying to figure out what to do about it. J.D. Vance said, let's just release the information. Susie Wiles was, no, it's going to piss him off. There were apparently pictures. The young woman's nipples were so severely damaged that they were described as looking incredibly painful. In the war room, to discuss Trump's sexual abuse of apparently of teenagers. I mean, this is wild. They need to release the damn files, the Epstein files. I mean, you know, there's still 3 million Epstein files that are hidden. Because what we're looking at right now is the largest cover-up since Watergate. It's astonishing. And I guarantee you, one of the reasons Trump is so frantic to make sure that my vote doesn't get counted is because he does not want Congress to be busting this stuff open. He does not want the Democrats. Right now, the Republicans are all saying, oh, yes, Mr. Trump, we'll do whatever you say. We'll hide all the secrets. Democrats aren't going to do that. On the line with us, our buddy Congressman Mark Pocan, representing Wisconsin's 2nd District, the current member and chair emeritus of the Congressional Progressive Caucus. He serves on the House Committee on Appropriations. He's co-founder and co-chair of the Labor Caucus, co-chair of the Congressional Equality Caucus, and co-chair and co-founder of the Defense Spending Reduction Caucus. What a great idea. He has a new weekly podcast called Liberty and Justice, with Liberty and Justice for Some, that you can find on Apple Podcasts. His website is Pocan, P-O-C-A-N.house.gov, and that's also his Blue Sky handle. And Congressman, welcome back to the program. I just got this news story that 100 billionaires are bankrolling Susan Collins' campaign. Has Citizens United reached the point where it's just blowing up America?
1: Without question, best thing you could do, no matter what issue you care about most, would be to fix Citizens United and the amount of money that gets put into campaigns and how it can very covertly go into campaigns. And Citizens United is a great organization out there. They've brought, you know, Congress from when I got to Congress, you know, now 14 years ago, I think only two or three people didn't take corporate PAC money. Now over 60 of us don't take corporate PAC money, but part of their efforts by their name alone is to get rid of Citizens United. And, you know, if you do that, you're going to make environmental law better, education law better, healthcare law better, housing law better, because of the power of special interests. So without question, it's the number one thing we could do.
0: Yeah. Before we start picking up calls, anything on your mind that you wanted to share with people?
1: This week, they did pass their second reconciliation bill, funding, you know, DHS and stuff. The president wants a third bill that's going to add literally hundreds of billions of dollars to defense. He still wants to do stuff on voting, taking away voting rights and all the rest. I don't think it's likely to happen, but the best way it's not going to happen is if people push back and contact their members of the Senate in particular and the House. I know the House is back in district next week, so people should be around their communities. So if you find an opportunity to, most of them are afraid to do town halls, but if you find an opportunity to get in front of them, do that, because this is an important, crucial time to make sure they don't move forward with something absolutely ridiculous.
0: There you go. So let's pick up some calls here. Margaret in Chicago, you're on the air with Congressman Pocan.
2: The National Park Service has been taking public comment on the Trump Arch, and that comment period ends this Sunday. And I was wondering, is there any opposition on the Republican side of the House to this arch?
1: There is not a lot of public opposition, right? Because they're afraid of Donald Trump in so many ways. This is one where a few weeks back, you know, the Secretary of the Interior came before the Natural Resources Committee. They were asked a question about the arch, and he said, no, we don't even have a location or anything. You know, this is still, you know, an idea and concept. And yet the place where it's going to go, we know there's already equipment there ready to do something. So, you know, I think that Trump is going to try to push this fast and hard, and another reason to reach out to your members of Congress. I think the bigger one was the slush fund. We had good support on that. The ballroom at $1 billion, we had support on that. But I don't want this to be his, you know, take home prize for not getting those other things.
0: Mike in Elyria, Ohio, you're on the air with Congressman Pocan.
3: Just don't tell my wife, but this is the highlight of my day.
0: So, thank you, Mike.
3: The OMB is having a open discussion on 2026-0034. That's going to take away a bunch of science projects, the funding, Mr. Vogt.
1: They're looking at a whole bunch of things. So this is the problem. So Russ Vogt, who's the head of the Office of Management and Budget within the White House, is the chief architect of Project 2025. They have accomplished, by a couple different standards, over half or up to 65% of that plan already. But a big part of that was this unitary executive theory, which says the president has the ability to block funding after Congress has appropriated it, which is also called illegal, because never before in 250 years of this nation have we done that. The Constitution gives the power of the purse, Article 1, to the Congress. So he's testing us on all sorts of things. So it's not any one area, but he's certainly going into a lot of areas. And now they want to start telling researchers what they can research. So this guy, who's really a partisan hack, an ideologue, is now going to tell researchers what's science and what's not. That would be a pretty awful idea. So we're pushing back in every way possible. If we get the majorities, we can really push back. My subcommittee, Tom, on appropriations has oversight over Russ Vogt. And if we get in the majority, I should be subcommittee chair of that. I guarantee he's going to be coming before the committee, and we got lots of questions for him. So, but Mike is absolutely right. They want to do this unitary executive theory, untested, because it's illegal, stealing money that Congress has appropriated, and we have to fight back.
0: Yeah, I'm looking forward to that. It'll be interesting to see what Oppo research he brings to trash members of your committee.
1: Oh, yeah.
0: Oh, yeah. Roger in Seattle, you're on the air with Congressman Pocan.
4: Are you familiar with both the contract with America from 30 years ago, as well as Project 2025, and whether you would recommend either or both as a way to answer or challenge any Republican candidate, whether they're dog catcher or president.
0: Let me just toss in here, by the way, Congressman. I don't know if you guys did this math, but we did. The contract on America that Newt Gingrich proposed, if you go in and you read each one of the points, the legislation that they were referring to that would accomplish those goals, 8 out of the 10 were tax cuts for billionaires.
1: I believe that. I mean, you know, what they're doing even in the last build or the big, beautiful bill, you know, was a huge, again, tax break for the very wealthiest. We know that we've got to push back on what they're doing because they are using that as their blueprint. And I don't think the older law, because most of the people we're going to beat probably weren't around when that was around, but certainly we can use the very things that they're doing or letting the executive branch do and not standing up. And we do have votes on a lot of those in the election because I don't think that people want a king, right? That's why we have no king rallies. The president shouldn't be the only person with all the power. We have checks and balances in the system. And just because Mike Johnson is a sycophant and won't ever challenge him, we've become a subservient branch of government. The Constitution says we're a co-equal branch. So should Congress flip, which I think there's a good chance in November, I think everything will change on that front. So, yes, along the way, we will certainly use things like that to challenge folks.
0: Mike in Madison, Wisconsin, you're on the air with Congressman Pocan.
5: Thanks for taking my call. My question is the projected Social Security cost of living increase for 2027 is between 3.8% to 4.7%. The increase is because of Trump's inflationary policies, illegal tariffs, and war without Congress approving it. At the same time, Social Security is facing a financial fiscal calamity in 2032. Recipients will have to take a 22 to 25% cut. Why is Congress waiting? When is Congress going to lift the cap and fix the revenue shortfall today?
1: Yeah, so Mike, great question. I think if you let Mike Johnson do it, he would probably either raise the retirement age or be fine with cutting Social Security because they don't believe in it, even though that and Medicare are two most popular programs the federal government offers. The good news, Mike, is there is an easy solution. Congress, first of all, Congress never does anything ahead of time. I'll tell you, I've been here now 14 years and they wait till the last minute. So I would not expect this to happen imminently, even though it should, to repair it. But all we need to do is lift the cap at which people stop paying into Social Security, which is around, I think last year, around 176,000. I may be off on that number a little bit. Anything you made over that, you don't pay a penny into as a Social Security tax, which is a regressive tax, which we don't really do on anything else. And if you just lift that cap completely and make you pay the same percent of tax no matter what you make, you add 75 years into the future on the fund. So there is an easy fix. I do think that will likely be where we go with a fix, but don't expect it that way.
0: Cody in New York City, you are on the air with Congressman Pocan.
6: I have some real criticisms here about Democrats, but I just want to be clear, not you. You're one of the good guys, so I'm directing my criticisms to the other Democrats here. My concerns are that the Democrats are totally underestimating the real threat of fascism that Trump is about to impose upon this nation. Okay. So Trump is building a private army with ICE, and these private detention centers are Trump's private prisons. This is dictatorship 101. He's not going to arrest immigrants. Trump doesn't care about immigrants. No dictators do. Dictators all around the world care about political opposition, meaning Democrats. Trump is going to use these detention facilities to arrest Democrats. After the midterms, you, Mark, could very well be arrested and put in one of these detention centers without trial.
1: Yeah. So, Cody, I agree with a lot of what you're saying, but then there's some parts that I think maybe I don't. So let me just answer
0: Trump
1: it this
0: has,
1: way.
0: Trump has, you know, by executive order, designated leftists as potential domestic terrorists.
1: Exactly. One of his orders that's not followed very often, right, by the public so far, and does not be heard by the media so far. And I do think people are aware of what Trump could do and what he's doing with ICE. I think many Democrats think it's his personal private police force is what he's trying to do. So I that's where maybe we disagree. The other thing is, I do think he does want to go after immigrants because it is in his political DNA, his rhetoric DNA, that he has to do this. And if you look, 5% of the people that ICE is going after are violent offenders, which we would go after anyway. In fact, 73% have zero offenses whatsoever, like 5 or 6% have traffic violations, right? So, yes, he is misusing that, and we know that that's why ICE could be used improperly. So I think that part people are aware of, and I don't disagree with you that we should be ready for anything within that aspect. I do think, though, that he can't deviate too much because the base he has, I am convinced, is inherently a racist base, that 30% that I'll never leave them. And immigration is about racism, right? So I do think that he will continue to do what he's doing because that is part of his political DNA.
7: Yeah, it seems that way. I understand that the $80 billion that just got passed is going to basically double detention capacity from 70,000 currently to 150,000.
1: Well, and they're buying with very loose oversight warehouses and malls and things like that.
7: Are you concerned that he's going to actually start enforcing these executive orders and coming after, quote, loony leftists?
1: He's got, first of all, a lot of lawsuits will block him along the way and put injunctions along the way. And if we flip the House in November, it's going to be much more difficult. He's going to be a lame duck at that point.
7: Yeah, I think you're right. I think you're right. I am still very concerned.
1: I am too. We always should be with Donald Trump.
7: Yeah, my friend and colleague David Packman was just put on the WhiteHouse.gov as a loony leftist, enemy of the state, essentially, and now he's getting death threats. I mean, this is serious stuff. Susan in Caldwell, Idaho, you're on the air with Congressman Pocan.
8: Back to the caller on the hair on fire alert about Social Security. When you're talking about this issue, please, Congressman, please emphasize that Social Security is not going broke. What is leaving us be the trust funds that were set up for the boomers. You got to think of the boomers. 150 Americans after World War II spawned 75 million boomers. That's a little bit of a strain all the way through the whole system, education, retirement. So please emphasize that because even my kids will tell me it's going broke. No, it's the trust fund, which will pay your mom, the boomer. And when they increased the retirement age in the 80s, that was aimed at the boomers who would benefit. The last thing they need to do is tell young people they're increasing their retirement age.
1: Yeah, and also I think add that people are living longer, right, too, and that's another factor. But, you know, honestly, we don't have regressive taxes. We're a nation, and almost every state has a regressive tax system. The more you make, the more you pay. That's been in our DNA, right? And the fact that this is a regressive tax, there's an easy fix. And I just don't see how we don't at some point go there unless the Republicans do what they want to do, which would be raise the retirement age and some of these other kind of plans that are going to only benefit the wealthiest and not the average person. Because, you know, if you were to raise the retirement age because we're living longer, for example, Tom, if you work in the trades or you work with your hands, your body's not physically able to keep doing those jobs. What are you going to do just extending that age, right?
7: Yeah.
1: So what we need to do is just make the wealthiest pay their fair share.
7: Yeah, I'm with you. Paul in Ambler, Pennsylvania, you are on the air with Congressman Pocan.
9: The United States developed a Plan B back in the 1970s, the Strategic Petroleum Reserve, in the wake of the Arab oil embargo. In the last week or so, the reports that are coming out of the energy markets is that we've gone through about half of the Strategic Petroleum Reserve, our Plan B. Analysts are saying probably by July, August, we're going to see gas prices go up as much as 50% or more. What's our Plan C so that our economy doesn't go into a tailspin?
1: Paul, I think that's a great question for the Trump administration, right? they put us, unfortunately, through an illegal war with Iran into a situation where gas went up to about $2 a gallon, came down a little bit, but it's going to be going back up. And how many times have we heard there's a deal that's never become a deal because Donald Trump has no clue what he was doing when he got in this war to begin with? And at the end of the day, I doubt we'll have very much to take credit for, but we all are paying more for gas. And diesel's doubled, you know, for farmers in Wisconsin and other places, and jet fuel's doubled. So there's even bigger increases there. So I don't know what his plan is. You know, he'll probably give us about 10 different ones between now and the end of the month. But, you know, all I know is he has no clue what he is doing in Iran and how he's exactly going to get out of this and how he's going to make this so it's not a huge liability for Republicans moving to November.
7: Yeah, the Iranians, I don't know if you caught this, it's at the top of Drudge right now, but the Iranians just leaked the proposed memorandum of understanding, the deal to have a conversation, to have a deal. And apparently we're going to give them $300 billion to sit down and talk with us.
1: And you think about the complaints they had on the deal that we have with Barack Obama, which was a good sound deal to keep them from having a nuke. He tore it up. And now the ultimate deal maker is going to get us the worst deal possible.
7: Oh, yeah. He shot himself in the face. I mean, this is just not good. Michael in Bronx, New York, you're on the air with Congressman Pocan.
10: Congressman Pocan, I was hoping if you can raise this with the other Democrats and even perhaps the entire House to initiate an investigation into Trump's visiting New York City unwelcomely, I might add, and that taxpayers' dollars for the Knicks game, which made everybody uncomfortable, as if it's no wonder why the Knicks lost. But along with that came a bunch of agitators that are committing vandalism in New York City. I want to make clear that these are not New York Knicks fans. These are outside agitators. They're just like they appear at a peaceful protest. I should note that before Trump came, there have been watch parties throughout the entire NBA playoff season, you know, cheering on the Knicks. And there was not one incident of any kind of trouble that that has evolved. And that was before Trump.
7: So it was the maggots who came along, the MAGA followers who came to New York, Michael? Is that what you're saying?
10: That's what it seems like.
7: Okay, so let's get Congressman Pocan's response. No, I got it. Congressman?
1: Yeah, Michael, Donald Trump seems to think, you know, as much as he says he hates New York City and now he lives down at Mar-a-Lago, he sure knows his business interests are up there and he still wants to be liked. But, you know, I heard the boos that he got there, including from some of the most expensive seats, the people who, you know, he thinks that could join a Mar-a-Lago North because he gave him a tax cut. And they don't like him either. I mean, this is a guy who's extremely unpopular, except for the most hardcore of the base. And I largely believe it's because of racism. Those folks are just going to stick with him as long as Stephen Miller has a desk in the White House. They're going to be with him. So, you know, I congratulate New York City on responding appropriately to him, and that was to boo.
7: Lucy in Lombard, Illinois, you're on the air with Congressman Pocan.
11: I support the Progressive Caucus. You guys have what the country wants. You have what will appeal to the young people. I don't have any faith in the DNC. You're going to win the majority. I know you are. What are you going to do, and how fast can you get things done? It seems like the Republicans get things done fast, and the Democrats get in and move slow.
1: Yeah, well, I mean, part of Donald Trump moving fast is also moving illegally, so he's been slowed down and stopped by the courts. But I totally get what you're saying. Do we have an agenda? Are we ready to do something? And is it going to be the right agenda? I do think that Progressive Caucus, one of the things that I'm working on and trying to do it earlier than we've ever done it, is look at, if we get the majority, a lot of seats open up in very important committees, including some of the exclusive committees, Ways and Means, Appropriations, Energy and Commerce, and Financial Services in particular. Of course, there's other committees that are important, but those are so-called the exclusive committees that have bigger jurisdictions. And we're identifying progressives now in the regions where there's a good chance they could get on there. and making sure that they're doing everything they can to be in the best possible position to do that. And by doing that, you'll have enough of us on every committee that then we are dictating the agenda rather than maybe responding to the agenda. So that's just one example. But I think, you know, the Progressive Caucus has, over the 14 years I've been there, done better and better and better at getting their members ready for things. We work more in solidarity, and I think an initiative like that could really help.
7: You know, back, I think it must have been 20, maybe more than 20, 22, 23 years ago, I flew down to Arizona or New Mexico along with Bernie to do a fundraiser for the Progressive Caucus when Raul Grijalva was running it. And there were like 12 members or something. I mean, it was incredible. Yeah. It's just great what you guys have done. So anyhow, Steve, in New Boston, Michigan, you're on the air with Congressman Pocan.
5: When the Clintons were brought in to testify in the Jeffrey Epstein case, they were both put under, by subpoena, put under oath, and the trial or the testimonies were recorded. I'd like to know why when Pam Bondi come in, she did not have to be put under oath. She was not recorded. I'd like to know when did not having to take an oath go out of fashion or out of style, or how is this happening? There are a lot of people who say, if I go to jail or have to go to court, I'm not going to go under oath. People are going to refuse the law.
7: Yeah, got it.
1: I think it happened when Mike Johnson decided that he's no longer going to be the Speaker of the House of Representatives, and he's going to be a puppet for Donald Trump, and he's never going to stand up for a co-equal branch of government. So that's just the Republicans in charge. What I will say, though, is they just made the subpoena more powerful for how they use it against Bill Clinton and Hillary Clinton. But what goes around comes around. And if we have the majority, we're going to do proper oversight. And if they don't come before us, we're going to use the power of the subpoena. And if they don't come before us, we will enforce everything we have to make sure that they either come before us or bluntly spend time in jail. So we're ready to make sure that we get the proper oversight that needs to happen and to hold people accountable. And they actually gave us more power in the subpoena for how they did that. So I'm going to take that and run with it.
7: There you go. James in Hollywood, you're on the air with Representative Pocan.
12: I'm appalled and sickened by these ICE thugs mass assaulting and murdering American citizens. I want you to demand every United States congressman and senator visit the nearest ICE facility near them, because that's where me and Tom might be living soon. But please investigate. You guys can go in. Every member of Congress and the Senate should visit.
1: James, I'm actually going next week when I'm home. In Wisconsin, we have one facility that's dedicated to ICE folks, but it's a county jail that contracts beds out. And I've got two constituents we're going to be talking to when we're there. So we're doing just that. And I see it happening around the country. We've certainly seen most recently in New Jersey what's happening. But, you know, this is something, Tom, I want to mention, because I'm not sure if I mentioned in your program before. I had a whistleblower from ICE on my podcast. And he used to be one of the trainers for people who came in. But mm-hmm. when they had to hire so many people and they wanted to move them through, they got rid of 45% of the training, and that's part of why he left and was a whistleblower, including everything about constitutional rights. And that's when they started telling people that you could do home invasions, etc. So, you know, he actually called them out for just that. And James's concern is very valid based on the fact that they're not properly trained on, and the constitutional rights are ours as well, right? And that's why we have a real problem with it. So, James, people are doing it. I'll be doing it myself next week. But in particular, we should be concerned about how they treat American citizens as well. And, you know, part of it is because they're just rushing people through that process.
7: Tom in Media, Pennsylvania, you're on the air with Congressman Pocan.
13: Kamala Jayapal and Ro Khanna, among others, are co-signers of H.R. 555, the Living Wage for All Act, that would raise the federal minimum wage to $25 per hour within 5 years. Do you support that, and do you intend to co-sponsor that?
1: I would have to take a look. There's about 9,000 bills introduced, and I think there's multiple efforts. So I'm just not sure which bill this is for raising it, but I've been supportive of almost every living wage concept. And honestly, my main point, because it's not going to, the fact that we're as low as the wage we are right now is absolutely ridiculous, but also the tipped wage is so important. And I know that some of the bills have introduced haven't included that. And to me, the fact you could still pay someone $2.35 an hour is beyond criminal. And all of that needs to be addressed. But I think that should be part of what we're talking about towards November as well. It's not just costs and corruption and care, but it's also jobs and wages that are important. And I agree with you on that, Tom.
7: Yeah, now they're trying to roll back child labor protections as well.
1: They've been trying to do that, yeah, for the last year plus since Trump came in.
7: Judy in Denver, you're on the air with Representative Pocan.

0: them against human beings, babies,
1: yeah,
0: and
1: so,
0: children.
1: So let's get Congressman the Congressman's response. Thank you, Judy.
0: Yes.
2: Yeah, Judy, I think that's why I think the main bill we have out there right now is the Block the Bombs Act that four of us, including myself, introduced. I think we're up to 74, 75 sponsors. Thomas Massie signed on, so it's bipartisan as well. But we never would have had that anything close to that a couple of years ago. I mean, because of Netanyahu's actions, people are waking up to his misuse of U.S. resources, specifically bombs. But also, Rashida Tlaib this week had a War Powers resolution on Lebanon that there was some concern on language. I and many others supported it, but I think it may come back again in July with a language slightly different. And if that happens, hopefully we'll have another chance to address exactly what was happening right now, because Netanyahu, as far as I'm concerned, is an international criminal. The international courts have a warrant for his arrest, and you know, we need to make sure that he is held accountable, because what he's done, and he's the one who helped bring us into Iran as well, by the way, Tom. I mean, Netanyahu will go down in history as in particularly barbaric as leaders go.
1: Yeah, absolutely. Tracy in Fort Worth, Texas, you're on the air with Representative Pocan.
3: Yes. Hello, Congressman. I have a question. A judge in UFC fight ruled about an hour ago that the fight, based on the fact that the plaintiffs were just two private citizens in Virginia who were basically claiming that it was unsafe for their where they lived, and he said adequate enough.
1: You faded out for a second, Tracy. So the fight is going to continue, right?
3: Yes,
1: yeah,
3: it is.
1: Okay. So your question.
3: And so my question is, how come, I mean, aren't there rules regarding that protect White House grounds? How come Congress, any part of Congress, can't sue to stop this?
1: Yeah, he was supposed to get a permit from the Park Service, wasn't he, Congressman?
2: Well, he was supposed to talk to someone before he tore down the east wing of the White House, too. And
1: yeah,
2: he does things. And again, if Congress doesn't act, you can't have a lawsuit on behalf of Congress unless the majority party decides to do that. It's moving ahead. Right now, it looks like, bluntly, an amusement park that was hit by a tornado. You know, when you look at the grounds, it's such a mess. But, you know, all the more reason why we want to change the faces of those in Congress, in the House and the Senate. And this November is our best opportunity, because then we're the goalie. No legislation can go through. We can do oversight and hearings. We have the power of the subpoena, and we have the power to do lawsuits on behalf of Congress, which is going to be much stronger than some of the lawsuits that otherwise happen, like from two individuals in Virginia. So I get as frustrated as you do with the things I see, but I do think there's hope on the horizon.
1: Alfredo in Mountain View, California, you're on the air with Congressman Pocan.
4: Tom, you just made a reference to these $300 billion that Trump wants to give to Iran. Trump stole all the oil from Venezuela for himself using our military. And I'm afraid that this is a bribe to also steal the oil from Iran for himself.
2: I would normally think Donald Trump's number one, you know, imperative in life is to enrich Donald Trump and his family, because it is. In this case, I do think it's sheer incompetence. He has no idea what he did. You know, Netanyahu kind of conned him into this. No other president, Democrat or Republican, was dumb enough to follow the lead. This one was dumb enough. And now he had no plan for the Straits of Hormuz, for getting people out of there when this happened, everything else. And he has no plan right now to get out. So I think he's getting desperate, trying to show he has some kind of win. But I don't think this is going to pass the smell test for people at the end of the day. I wish it were as simple as just another grift by the grifter in chief. In this case, I think it's just incompetence.
1: I have read that the Venezuelan oil money was going into an account in one of the Middle Eastern countries, I think Bahrain, that Donald Trump controlled. But I've also read that that it's going into the U.S. Treasury. Do you know which is the case?
2: It was supposed to be going into a separate account. I don't believe it was overseas. However, we did ask this question in an area where normally I wouldn't be able to say the answer, but they didn't have an answer for us when we asked that. They said back to us, and I don't think they ever did. So I'm not sure, because I just got put on Foreign Affairs, by the way, committee, in addition to Propes this week, but I couldn't even go to my first meeting because I had an all-day Propes markup because we're finishing out of those bills. Yeah. I'll hopefully know more of that in the future. But right now, I remember it was an open-ended question when we had a briefing.
1: Yeah.
2: Members are around. People should fully take advantage of that. And

0: people should try to get a hold of their members of Congress and be heard.
1: Invite them to do a town hall or show up wherever they are and
0: make it a town hall.
1: Yeah. There you go. Congressman, you do such a great job. Thank you so much for dropping by today. It's always great having you with us.
0: Well, thank you, Tom, as always. Appreciate it.
1: SpaceX is going to go public. The world's richest man, who is responsible for killing the world's poorest children by dismantling the U.S. Agency for International Development. This was Bill Gates' famous quote. He said, it's a bad look to see the world's richest man killing the world's poorest children. It's exactly what's going on. Thousands of children have already died. We've got an Ebola epidemic going on, in large part, out of control, in large part, according to the scientists on the ground, because Elon Musk did this. This brutal man is fixed to become not just the world's richest man, which he already is, but now the world's first trillionaire. And we can't afford to tax the rich in America. It's a new pinnacle of oligarchy and a dark day for democracy, as one of the leading humanitarian groups said. $1.75 trillion valuation for his company. This is what Nabil Ahmed, the senior director for economic justice at Oxfam America, said. He said, quote, Musk will be a government-backed trillionaire. Keep in mind, most of Musk's money or much of Musk's money comes. Tesla was failing, and Barack Obama bailed it out. Without that, Musk would be broke, or at least he'd just have the money left over from PayPal. So our government made Musk rich, richer. And now he's got SpaceX, which is, you know, multi-billion-dollar, $100 billion contracts with the federal government, and Starlink, which has contracts with the federal government. He's the world's biggest welfare queen. Anyhow, back to this quote from Oxfam America. Musk will be a government-backed trillionaire whose fortune was fueled by an era of regressive public policy choices, decisions rigged by a tiny few to fuel their fortunes, and overwhelmingly supported by political leaders. And I would add, bought and paid for political leaders, because five corrupt Republicans on the U.S. Supreme Court said Citizens United is just fine with us. Just, you know, it's okay if you buy politicians. It's okay if you buy judges. Clarence Thomas has been on the take for years. So has John Roberts' wife. That's just fine. He added, the new Gilded Age won't end itself. He said, this is a trillion-dollar alarm bell that should wake governments up to the need to take action. Never has it been more important or more urgent to curb the accumulation of extreme wealth, overhauling the economic policies that have created not just trillionaires, but billionaires and the obscene inequality we see today. Senator Elizabeth Warren of Massachusetts said, quote, raised, quote, extreme concern about the possibility that the IPO could flop. You know, in many ways, this kind of looks to me, now, I'm not a stock analyst, I'm not a professional in this field, so, you know, take this for what it's worth. This is just my opinion. But this sure looks to me like it's running in a way that has at least some parallels to your classic pump and dumps. I would love to see some congressional hearings about this. Do we need legislation? And isn't it time to tax billionaires? I mean, you know, Tesla pays no taxes. Elon Musk pays very little in income taxes. Wild stuff. Meanwhile, this new book by Maggie Haberman and Jonathan Swan, it's called Regime Change, Inside the Imperial Presidency of Donald Trump, is telling the story of how for several days the people around Trump, he wasn't there, he was not invited, but J.D. Vance and Susie Wiles and Pam Bondi and Kash Patel, a whole bunch of them, were just freaking out about these revelations that Trump had raped 15-year-olds, and all this stuff that they were finding in the Epstein files. Right? What are we going to do about this? How can, you know, how do we stop this? How, you know, what, how do we protect Donald Trump? Apparently, the book is just astonishing and shocking. Vance said, oh, just release it all. Get it all. You know, he's had worse. Remember the Access Hollywood tape where he bragged about grabbing women and you know, sexually assaulting them? And look at, he's been convicted of raping or adjudicated of raping E. Jean Carroll. I mean, just let it all out. And the rest of them are like, are you friggin' nuts? This is 13-year-olds. Is Donald Trump trying to censor the entire internet? I mean, this is pretty astonishing. The White House and Congress are working on a deal to clamp down on what U.S. citizens say online. This is from futurism.org, an article by Joe Wilkins. He says, according to new reporting by Axios, the Trump administration is negotiating with key senators in an effort to shoehorn a massive legislation package that would limit states' ability to regulate AI, which the AI people are pouring money into Republicans and some Democrats for right now, and Trump. You know, they're spiffing Trump like crazy, in exchange for placing broad federal limits on digital speech. This is, you know, the problem with Section 250 of the Telecommunications Act is that it says that companies like Facebook and Twitter and whatnot, that they're not responsible for the content on their site. If I say something that is, you know, if I go on Facebook and say, you know, hey, I got a half a kilo of heroin. Anybody got some money? Or I'm looking to buy, you know, a woman, you know, or you know, something that's clearly illegal. Facebook has no responsibility for that. Now, on the other hand, if I publish the same thing in a help wanted ad in my local newspaper, the local newspaper could get shut down. So, or at least prosecuted for facilitating the crime. So Section 250 gives us immunity. They don't want to do away with the immunity, which would be the easy way to do it. Just have the companies themselves police themselves. Instead, they want to come after us and say, no, whatever you say, we're going to hold you responsible for criminally in some cases. And we're going to decide what you can and cannot say. And in exchange for that, we will take all this money from the AI industry and we'll forbid individual states, California's talking about this right now, from regulating AI itself. And, you know, it's one of those skeezy deals that seem to come out of Washington, D.C. as a result of Clarence Thomas and four other on-the-take corrupt Republicans on the Supreme Court saying, oh, it's just fine to bribe judges. It's just fine to bribe members of Congress. It's just fine to bribe senators. It's just fine to bribe the president. It's free speech, don't you know? There's going to be a lot of controversy around this as it goes forward.

0: Donald Trump, Stephen Miller, J.D. Vance, and their friends. History will call them monsters, the politicians who cage children and call it patriotism. Back when Louise and I were in our late 20s, this was in 1978, we started a community for abused kids up in New Hampshire. And it was a residential treatment facility. We had a professional staff, you know, social workers, child care workers, psychologists, the whole bit. And we saw some pretty rough cases. I mean, Louise's first intake was a girl who was the daughter of her sister by her father, and he had started working on her, too, when she was 10. Second was a little boy who had come into the attention of the foster care system or the child care system because his parents had tied his brother to a pole in the basement where he died and starved to death, and the neighbors reported the smell to the police. And those weren't the worst. I mean, you know, we saw kids covered with cigarette burns, victims of rape and torture, beatings, human trafficking. It's really hard work. And it took us years. I mean, Louise and I ran that program for 5 years. It lasted for about 30 years. It's really hard work to try to bring children back from severe abuse in childhood. My old friend Joseph Chilton Pierce, who wrote the book The Crack in the Cosmic Egg, it was an international bestseller back in the 70s. I wrote the foreword to it. He also wrote a book called The Magical Child about childhood development, talking about the importance of children feeling safe, secure, and loved in their early years, because it's the foundation for literally their entire lives. Researchers at Harvard noted in a paper published in Early Childhood Science and Policy, quote, in the first few years of life, more than 1 million new neural connections are formed every second. The basic architecture of the brain is constructed in this way, they write. Early experiences affect the quality of that architecture by establishing either a sturdy or a fragile foundation for the rest of life, right? And this is why it's so obscene that the psychopaths and monsters in the Trump administration, and they are monsters, are gleefully holding brown-skinned babies, toddlers, and young children in brutal, cold, fluorescent-lit all-night cages for months at a time. The Marshall Project documents much of this. They tell the story of little 2-year-old Caleth, who his family went to their every 6-month check-in, you know, because they were here as refugees legally. They had paperwork and everything. ICE took them anyway and stuck them in Dili in the detention center. The little boy stopped eating for 12 days, vomiting when his mother tried to feed him. His cheeks went hollow, his eyes sunk into their sockets. The staff said he was depressed. I mean, welcome to the work of the Christian so-called Republican hypocrites who say that they're committed to life and care about the children while they cover up the Trump Epstein files, and now they're building concentration camps for children. This week, they just voted to add another $70 billion to expand these violent, murderous, mass secret police and the for-profit mass detention system. I mean, which children, after all, would Jesus lock up, right? This is just so wrong. Courts put a 20-day limit on how long they could hold children. They're ignoring it, just routinely ignoring it. There's another story in there about two kids, you know, a couple of parents with their child who fled Russia because they were opposed to the Ukraine war. But Trump, being friends with Putin, had them arrested and thrown into one of these centers where their child, who was 1 year old, they took away his formula and said, you know, he's got to eat regular food. And, you know, his mom was like smuggling breakfast in her socks so that she could feed him. And Trump has already, by the way, the $70 billion expansion of these concentration camps is now going to add another 120,000 people capacity at the same time that Donald Trump has said, oh, we're not just going after black and brown people. Leftists are now officially domestic terrorists. So within the next year or two, you know, I'm fully expecting that we're going to see leftists showing up in these camps. Not a single Democrat, by the way, voted for this. Not one. Mike Johnson, after they passed the bill, said it was Republicans and Republicans alone who did the responsible thing and funded these critically important agencies at this critical time. Steve Scalise, you know, the guy who famously called himself David Duke without the baggage, referred to the whole thing as Republicans voted against it because they want open borders. Yeah, John Thune rolled over. There's a little girl named Amelia, 1 year old, spiked a fever inside Dilly. And every time her mom took her to the clinic, they gave her Tylenol and warned her not to complain. When the baby lost consciousness, her mother went back and said, "How long are you going to let her die?" Only after the child's oxygen fell to dangerous levels was she admitted to a hospital, where she was for more than a week, diagnosed with COVID, an ear infection, pneumonia, bronchitis, and RSV all at once. Meanwhile, Republican Congressman Tony Gonzalez, this monster whose Texas district includes Dilley and is the single largest House recipient of their money through their PAC, said on Barry Weiss's Face the Nation on CBS that it's a nice facility. It's, quote, nicer than some elementary schools in San Antonio. The children are just having a horrible time. But hey, as monsters like Trump, Miller, Hegseth, and Vance will be the first to tell you, they have to save Western civilization by purging America of those people whose skin is darker than your average European. Even if it does mean destroying children's minds and lives forever. You can read all about it over at HartmanReport.com.
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2: As America approaches its 250th anniversary, can the public let strong arm tactics and corruption define the moment? Or can they instead reclaim their flag and stand up for the freedoms guaranteed by the First Amendment of speech, religion, press, assembly, and protest, and the people's power that both fuels these rights and is essential to guarantee them? There will be a rally this Sunday, June 14th, from 11 a.m. to 1 p.m. at Paseo del Pueblo Norte and Civic Plaza Drive to protect the First Amendment and to protest high prices, war, corruption, and more. 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
4: And she saw boxes of votes come in, so she went over to check it, and they put her in jail for voter manipulation.
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0: Good Lord. From Pacifica Radio in Los Angeles, this is The Bradcast, as heard on KPFK 90.7 FM in LA and on dozens of other fine affiliate stations over both the public airwaves and the internet, surround the country and the world, blanketing planet Earth. I'm Brad Friedman, your friendly investigative blogger, journalist, troublemaker, muckraker, all around swell fellow, says me from bradblog.com. Thank you very much for joining us once again today. Glad to be with you. It was midterm primary election day on Tuesday in six states, including Iowa, where, by the way, Democrats, in what has become in recent years a very red state, Democrats are hoping for a shot this year at flipping both the governor's mansion and a U.S. Senate seat from red to blue this year. Long shots, perhaps, in both cases, but much less so, not quite as long of a shot in a blue tsunami year, should one develop the way it's certainly looking quite possible that it might this year, Desi Doyen.
1: Even in Iowa. Wow.
0: We will see. It was also election day in Montana, New Jersey, New Mexico, South Dakota, and yes, right here in the great state of California, where the state really is looking at one of the strangest and most unpredictable governor's races in decades, with more than 60. I think I said more than 50 incorrectly on yesterday's show. More than 60 candidates.
1: Oh,
0: 60,
1: man.
0: 61 to be precise, running to fill the office being vacated by the term-limited, two-term Democratic governor, Gavin Newsom, who is expected to run for president in 2028. But on Tuesday's ballot in California, there were 24 Democrats, 12 Republicans, one Libertarian, one Peace and Freedom candidate, and 23 no party or decline to state candidates, all on the same ballot, running for the same job, at least for the top two slots to run for that job this November. We could see some surprises in the results of the gubernatorial primary, which is being run, as I note, as an all-party top two primary in the otherwise very blue state, where all of those folks are running in the same contest and where it is not particularly clear even on election day who the Democratic front runner actually is. Former Democratic congressman and state attorney general Javier Becerra is believed to be in front, with Republican former Fox News host Steve Hilton and Democratic activist billionaire Tom Steyer vying for the second slot this November. But who really knows? Well, maybe you do if you're listening to this show the following day, but we don't. What we do know is that Donald Trump wants Republicans to vote for Steve Hilton. As former Republican prosecutor turned Democratic editor-in-chief of Midas News, Ron Filipkowski, notes today, reposting one of dozens of social media posts from Donald Trump today. Filipkowski says Trump makes the same corrupt authoritarian pitch to California voters that he made to Hungarians. I will send lots of U.S. taxpayer dollars to you if you vote for my guy. Didn't work so well in Hungary. We'll see how it works here. But his comments, Filipkowski's comments, were added to a screenshot of one of Trump's posts this morning on his failing social media site, reading, quote, California, vote today for Steve Hilton for governor. He will work with me and the federal government. The money will flow because I have confidence in him, but not any of the others. And we will make California great again. Steve Hilton will never let you down. Vote now, says Donald Trump.
1: So he's implying that if you don't vote for him, he threatens that he won't send any taxpayer dollars, which that has been a problem with getting delayed FEMA disaster requests for California approved.
0: Elect the Fox News guy, and I will make sure that California gets money.
1: Gets taken care of.
0: Right. Specifically, by the way, that would be money that California taxpayers are gracious enough to give to the federal government in order to allow Trump to corruptly misuse it by, for example, promising to send money to California only if voters here vote the way that he wants us to. Of course, California is the fourth largest economy in the world and pays far more in taxes to the federal government than we receive back in return, unlike almost all of the so-called red states in the country who take more than they give. So you're welcome, much of the rest of the country. And we will see if Trump's act of strongmanism on Tuesday morning actually, Wednesday morning, if it actually turns out to have helped or hurt his favored Fox News host in the state's gubernatorial race. There could be other surprises as well in the mayoral contest here in Los Angeles. And of course, for those listening to today's show tomorrow, well, you may be ahead of us on that one as well. Either way, we will have a full roundup of notable and otherwise available election results in all six states on our next thrilling broadcast. Next up, by the way, next week on June 9, so you can start voting now, it's election day in four states next Tuesday: Nevada, North Dakota, South Carolina, and Maine, where there is a very interesting contest among Democrats to try and finally unseat Republican U.S. Senator Susan Collins, considered to be one of the best flip opportunities for Democrats in the Senate this year. I will not put my thumb on the Democratic primary out there, where a controversial, to say the least, Democratic first-time political candidate and oyster farmer Graham Plattner is currently expected to win the nomination, the Democratic nomination, to take on Collins this November. But we will see how that goes next week.
1: Yeah, we'll see how the Maine voters decide how they want to go.
0: But it is election season around here, which is fine by me, as voting and elections, for now, as flawed as they may be in these United States, remain the only way, for now, to change the course toward authoritarianism that we are being led down by Donald Trump and the Republican Party, which is still kowtowing to him, even as they are finally beginning to see the flaw in that strategy, with Trump's approval ratings plummeting amid, as we discussed in detail on yesterday's program, one failure after another by the president, by the White House, and amid a rapidly deteriorating presidency overall. Whether the mainstream corporate media is being as clear with you as they should about that right now. So prepare your voting strategy for this year as early as you can, so you can also be free to help others to get to the polls this year, come hell or high water. And frankly, we are likely wading into both over the next several months. Speaking of hell and high water, Desi Doyen will be joining us later this hour for our Green News Report after after a week off last week. Again, another slow news week last week, so we will be lucky if we can even fill in all 6 minutes in that report later this hour. But speaking of elections and hell and high water and even California, Tina Peters. Yes, the former Mesa County, Colorado county clerk who broke into her own secure voting system room in the middle of the night after the 2020 election, along with an accomplice for whom she had created a fake ID, disabled the security cameras in the room, which, you know, is the sort of thing you're doing if you're not doing anything wrong, right? You disable the security cameras, and then allowed that accomplice, a computer guy, a hacker guy, to disassemble voting machines, essentially, and tabulators made by the Dominion Voting System Company, and copy all of the system's proprietary and very sensitive software. And then she released that software over the internet to her other MAGA friends who were busy either pretending or being fooled that the 2020 election was somehow stolen that year from Donald Trump by Joe Biden or by the Dominion Voting System Company or by China or by Italy or by Venezuela's Hugo Chavez, who had actually died years earlier or something. So remember Tina Peters? Nice lady. Here she was when law enforcement officials tried to arrest her as part of a case against a fellow employee who also participated in this scam. And during a court hearing for that employee, Tina Peters, in direct violation of the judge's orders, actually videotaped the hearing with her iPad that the law enforcement officials were trying to get as part of evidence in that case. Here's the lovely Tina Peters during that episode.
2: Let go of me! No! Let go of me! Let go of me! Oh, no. Let go of me! It hurts. Let go of me. Give me my teeth.
3: Oh, you understand?
2: Stop it.
4: Sorry.
2: No, let go of me. Yes, you are, Caleb. Give me my key to my car. Give me my key to my car. Give me my key to my car. Give it to me. Give me my key.
5: Step outside for me.
0: Well, all I can tell you is it must be nice to be a 70-year-old white woman when the police show up.
1: No kidding.
0: And you can treat them like that. You think how many other people would have gotten treated like that weren't white? Anyway, lovely woman. More importantly, she was the chief election official in Mesa County, Colorado, doing all of this stuff. She was eventually barred from touching voting systems or having anything to do with Mesa County elections by Colorado's Democratic Secretary of State, Jenna Griswold. Peters then, confusing her celebrity among the MAGA election denier crowd with actual popularity among voters, decided to run for the Secretary of State's office in 2022, and she lost so bigly she did not even make it out of the Colorado Republican Party primary in her effort to challenge Griswold, who would go on that year in 22 to win a second term to office. But eventually, the law caught up to Tina Peters. She was tried and convicted for multiple state crimes related to breaching Mesa County's election equipment in early 2021 and then lying to law enforcement officials about it all. She was found guilty in August of 2024 of 7 charges, of 4 felony charges and 3 misdemeanors, specifically 3 counts of attempting to influence a public servant, 1 count of conspiracy to commit criminal impersonation, 1 count of first-degree official misconduct, 1 count of violation of duty, and 1 count of failure to comply with Secretary of State regulations. All pretty serious stuff, all related to unauthorized access to election machines and deception of county and state officials, which, if you're a longtime listener to the Brad blog, you may recall this whole event caused quite a bit of panic before the Republican Party's failed attempted recall election of Democratic California Governor Gavin Newsom back in 2021, as voting system experts were incredibly alarmed about the fact that Peters had broken into that software, made copies of it, and released that software into the wild just before the election out here in California, where we use the exact same voting systems in several counties that Peters had breached and then distributed the software for. Now, Newsom would go on, nonetheless, to easily win that recall, nonetheless, and Peters, who never uncovered any sort of fraud whatsoever in those machines that she breached, as she and Donald Trump have since pretended, well, she ended up being sentenced to 9 years in prison for her crimes after the judge determined that at her sentencing that she had shown no remorse whatsoever for any of the 7 serious crimes, 4 felonies, and 3 misdemeanors on which she was found guilty by a jury. In the ensuing years, while the disgraced 70-year-old Peters eventually went to prison beginning in August of 2024, Donald Trump has pretended that, you know, she has exposed some sort of fraud by Democrats, and that's why they had to lock her up. That's why they had to throw her in jail. I guess she discovered this fraud by Democrats on her own machines that she oversaw herself in Mesa County, and that because of that, she should be freed from jail. But unlike all of the other criminals and liars that Donald Trump was able to free from jail with a pardon, Tina Peters was charged under state law in Colorado, where his pardons have no effect. Though that didn't keep him from trying, he actually issued a pardon for Tina Peters anyway, ridiculously. But Trump would go on to threaten the state of Colorado itself if its Democratic Governor Jared Polis did not release her from prison, going so far as to block federal money from going to the state, as he corruptly does, and even threatening to shut down the national jewel known as the National Center for Atmospheric Research, or NCAR, which is based in Colorado. And he is still working toward that goal of shutting down NCAR because it would both punish Colorado and help him on his, you know, his pretending that climate change is not real. But apparently he's doing all of that stuff, having no clue what Tina Peters actually did. Here was Trump on Peters back in February of this year explaining her crimes.
4: She was in charge of a voting area, and she saw boxes of votes come in. So she went over to check it, and they put her in jail for voter manipulation, and she's still in jail. And they better let her out fast, and they're suffering a big price, Colorado. They have this woman in jail who's 71 years old and probably has cancer. She's sick. And they put her in because she challenged somebody that was dumping ballots into a box, okay? And they didn't put them in jail.
0: So that's just completely untrue. That's completely fantastical. It has no relation to reality in any way, shape, or form. And that's Donald Trump talking about someone who he issued a pardon for, and he has no clue what she actually did. Totally false in every imaginable sense. As the great Kyle Clark of News 9 in Denver explained in response to Trump's comments at the time.
6: What President Trump said there is almost entirely, like word for word, false. Have no idea where he is getting this story about Tina Peters challenging someone dumping ballots into a box. We have covered Peters for 5 years and have never heard anyone claim that. What Peters did is well established. Even her own legal team admits it. They just say that it was justified. Peters snuck a hacker around security protocols using another person's ID so that hacker could make a copy of election systems. She's not in jail for voter manipulation, like President Trump said, whatever that means. She's in jail on 4 felonies and 3 misdemeanors for her role in that election systems breach, which did not impact any actual votes. Trump also claims that Peters probably has cancer. She had cancer years ago. Recently, she had a cough, which her lawyer says has improved. All of this to say, it is not clear if President Trump knows what Tina Peters did to land in prison, leading to his campaign of retaliation against Colorado, where he's withheld disaster funding, tried to freeze federal spending here, vetoed a clean drinking water project, relocated a military command, and is closing a major science lab.
0: And in the meantime, and by the way, there was a woman in Arizona around the same age as Tina Peters, also a white woman, who made some similar-ish claims to the ones that Donald Trump is making. That woman never went to jail. Maybe that's how he confused, I guess, all white women look the same to him.
1: Look, it's a wasted journey trying to understand what Trump is talking about.
0: In the meantime, as Tina Peters has been serving her 9 years in jail, a state appeals court ruled that, in fact, Peters should be resentenced for a number of her crimes because the court believed that the lower court judge impermissibly gave her a longer sentence than warranted because she continued to express her evidence-free claims that the 2020 election had been stolen from Donald Trump, which is not a crime to believe that and to say that.
1: Yeah, but showing no remorse, that was why the judge did that.
0: That's what the judge says, but the appellate court looked at it and they said, well, looks to me like the judge held it against her that she had these beliefs. So she needs to be resentenced. The convictions were not thrown out. Just she had to remain in jail, and the judge needed to review the sentencing. The charges would stand, but sentencing would be reconsidered. But before that could even happen, and with all of the pressure that Governor Polis was facing from Donald Trump, who knew nothing about this case, just a few weeks ago, the otherwise termed out Democratic Colorado Governor Jared Polis stunned fellow Democrats, including Secretary of State Jenna Griswold, by issuing an order of clemency to Tina Peters after she had served only about a year and a half of her 9-year sentence, during which, by the way, she got into a number of physical fights with other inmates. As I said, lovely woman. And while her convictions would stand, her sentence would be reduced after the clemency by Polis by half to 4 years and 4 months, and she would be freed from prison on parole on June 1, Polis could not even wait for the court to do the resentencing for some reason. In his clemency order, he acknowledged the seriousness of Peters' crimes. Polis wrote that Peters was, quote, convicted of serious crimes and deserved to spend time in prison. But he also argued that she was sentenced for an unusually long time for a first-time nonviolent offender. He claimed her application for clemency showed responsibility and commitment to obey the law from here on out, saying that it, quote, demonstrates taking responsibility for your crimes and a commitment to follow the law going forward. Her own statement, quoted by Polis, said, quote, I made mistakes 4 years ago. I misled the Secretary of State when allowing a person to gain access to county voting equipment. That was wrong. Going forward, I will make sure that my actions always follow the law, and I will avoid the mistakes of the past. Now, Democratic state officials were infuriated about all of this, infuriated by what the Democratic governor actually did. And that would include Colorado's Democratic U.S. Senator Michael Bennett, who is now currently the Democratic front runner to replace the termed out Polis in this November's gubernatorial election in the state. So infuriated was Bennett by all of this that when asked if he would consider naming Jared Polis to fill the U.S. Senate seat that he will be vacating if he goes on to win the governor's race this year, Bennett, a fellow Democrat, said absolutely not. He would not even consider Polis at this time for the job because freeing Tina Peters, he said, was disqualifying, which is pretty remarkable considering he's talking about the sitting Democratic governor. The state Democratic Party would go on to hold a vote to censure Jared Polis for giving clemency to Tina Peters, barring the sitting Democratic governor from speaking at Democratic Party meetings or Democratic events. In advance of Peters' release this week on Monday, Senator Bennett issued a statement reading as follows, quote, Tina Peters remains a convicted felon who knowingly violated Colorado law and compromised election security. A Colorado jury found her guilty of 4 felonies for breaching secure election systems. Tina Peters' release does not change the facts of her case, nor does it change our obligation to defend our democracy at a time when President Trump continues to attack vote-by-mail. Colorado votes almost entirely by mail, to undermine confidence in our elections and pressure public officials to bend to his political agenda. We must be even more vigilant in protecting the rule of law and the integrity of our electoral system. About 2 weeks ago, Vice President J.D. Vance was being asked about Donald Trump's pretend settlement agreement But the very, it was a pretend settlement, but it was a very real $1.8 billion slush fund that he was attempting to create at the time to pay off criminals who he claimed to be, you know, purported victims of Joe Biden's so-called weaponization of the Justice Department, you know, like the actual weaponization of the Justice Department that we are seeing by Donald Trump's department. Well, Vance, like a good little corrupt puppy, defended that slush fund, that will now apparently go away, at least according to Donald Trump's defense attorney and now acting Attorney General Todd Blanche. That slush fund is no more.
1: So they say.
0: So they say. But like a good little puppy, as I said, Vance went on to cite, yes, Tina Peters as being one of those poor victims who needed to be made whole, who needed to be compensated for all of the terrible punishment that she had received under the hands of Joe Biden. Even though, by the way, Tina Peters was convicted under Colorado state law, and neither Biden nor his Department of Justice had anything at all to do with it. In any event, here was Vance responding as far as why this slush fund is really important.
7: Tina Peters is this woman who is about to get out of prison, thanks in large part to the president's good work in Colorado. This is a woman who, at worst, if you believe everything that the prosecutors said about her, committed misdemeanor trespassing, and somebody threw the book at her, this innocent grandmother was going to spend 10 years in prison, completely disproportionate to any misdemeanor trespassing that I've ever seen. Was that fair? No. Is it reasonable for her to get some compensation for the fact that she was treated unfairly? I think the answer is yes.
0: Of course you do, because you have no clue what she actually did. If you believe everything that the prosecutor said, all she did, according to the vice president of the United States, was commit three misdemeanor trespassing charges and got 9 years in prison for it. No, that is not what she did. Actually, she was charged on three misdemeanors and four felony charges, which I guess Vance just decided did not exist. The way his administration has decided that climate change does not exist if you just wish things away hard enough? Man, the felonies related to giving administrative level access to voting equipment to an outsider, to a hacker, lying to state officials and law enforcement about it, running from arrest for weeks, and costing the state at least $1 million just to replace those voting systems that were under her care, that she was elected and sworn to protect. So no, if you believe everything the prosecutor said, it was much more than three trespassing misdemeanors. In response to whether Senator Bennett thought Peters should receive money from Trump's attempted but now apparently failed $1.8 billion slush fund to dole out money to criminals that he decided were mistreated by the Biden administration, even though he has no idea how they were mistreated or even if they were treated at all, because this was state charges, or in Peter's case, because she threatened both state and American elections by breaching voting systems and distributing their software over the internet. In response to that, Bennett wrote in his statement, quote, "A jury convicted Tina Peters. An appeals court upheld those convictions. Colorado should not be forced to subsidize anyone, especially Peters, who knowingly violated election security laws and betrayed the public trust. I will keep fighting to protect our democracy and stop this taxpayer-funded slush fund before a single dollar is paid out." And as noted, we got news late today from Todd Blanche that they are giving up the ghost on that one.
1: So they say.
0: Because as many as 12 Republican U.S. senators have said they won't fund it. Though, I will note the investigation of whether Donald Trump committed a crime against the United States, fraud against the United States in trying to create that fund, that remains an open question that is currently under investigation in a federal court. If you're not familiar with that matter, you can get familiar with it over at bradblog.com. See Ernie Canning's story on that near the top of the blog this week. That case continues. But as Bennett tweeted in response to some of Peter's comments on Steve Bannon's show on Monday, just moments, I guess, after she was released from prison, Bennett said, quote, Tina Peters is out of prison and already spreading the same false claims about Colorado elections that led her to commit four felonies in the first place, all in service of Trump's big lie. That's not what remorse looks like, said the senator. Here was part of Tina Peters' comments on Bannon's show on Monday.
8: I know that the Democrats are going to cheat. And no one's really addressing the problem that the basic that I spent my time in prison as retribution for, and that was exposing the election machines that allow the votes to be flipped.
0: Well, she sounds repentant, doesn't she? Let me be clear. Tina Peters exposed nothing. She revealed nothing other than, you know, how the code in these machines actually works to make it easier for Democrats or Republicans, if they want to flip results on these machines. She revealed no fraud. She revealed no evidence of same. At best, she helped underscore what some of us actual election integrity folks have been exposing for years, that these voting systems, yes, can be manipulated, as we have actually revealed at bradblog.com and on the show for about two decades now. Tina Peters added absolutely nothing to that decades-long investigation into these voting systems. But simply because voting systems can be manipulated does not mean that they were manipulated. And that is a very, very big difference that Tina Peters does not seem to understand. She found zero evidence, zero, that any votes were manipulated. And zero evidence of election fraud of any kind other than her own in breaching voting systems and putting elections further at risk of, yes, fraud, specifically by people with direct access to those machines. People like, yes, Tina Peters. No, she did not see somebody come in with a box of ballots and go over and check it out and get arrested for voter manipulation. No, she was not in jail because of three misdemeanor trespassing charges. These were very serious crimes, and the people calling for her to be released despite them have no clue what she actually did. And frankly, if they did have a clue, they wouldn't care. As to Jared Polis, the Democratic governor of Colorado, and what he was possibly thinking, nobody I have spoken to actually seems to know. A journalist friend of mine in Colorado who works with one of the major news outlets there suggests that everyone in Colorado is kind of clueless about this as to what Jared Polis was actually could possibly have been thinking in freeing Tina Peters. In the meantime, Donald Trump still seems to be gunning to destroy the National Center for Atmospheric Research, or NCAR, although folks are challenging that in court. But Polis has seemingly destroyed any further possibility of running for office, it seems to me, at least as a Democrat, where some had thought he was likely to make a run even for president in 2028. Or certainly to get that Senate seat that Michael Bennett will be vacating in hopes of winning the governorship in Colorado. So what Polis thinks he's doing from here, why he thinks he was doing this? At best, it seems to me, Polis is likely to get a nice gig as the resident Democratic dupe on Fox News at this point. And Tina Peters, after she burns out her 15 minutes of criminal infamy, will soon fade into Sarah Palin-like obscurity. At least I hope. And those of us who actually give a damn about election integrity and democracy, well, for us, that good fight will continue. Much more ahead on today's broadcast. I'm Brad Friedman. 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

0: 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Well, not everything is hot right now. Coming up momentarily, Desi Doyen and our latest green news report.
1: Yep.
0: Until then, you've got me. According to CNN today, John

0: Unlike some Canadians who have already been boycotting all things USA, Stewart has not wanted to hurt regular American jobs when it's the man in charge that he takes issue with. But recent conversations with Trump-supporting American colleagues are ultimately, according to CNN, what made him think twice about spending vacation time arguing with people in the U.S. Quote, I just don't want to put myself in that position on a holiday where I know I'm going to be normally just having beers and watching racing. I just think I wouldn't enjoy some of the conversations, he said. While Trump's chaotic salvo of tariffs levied on Canada and his rhetoric of calling for Canada to become the 51st state were bothersome, it has been the launch of the war in Iran that put Stewart over the edge. Quote, it's not really Canadian versus American, it's just right versus wrong, he said. For now, he's pausing all personal trips to the U.S. Well, John Stewart, the one from Canada, he's not the only one, despite the ridiculous line that you have now heard our delusional president repeat like 1,000 times.
1: But we've never been hotter than we are right now. This is the hottest country anywhere in the world.
2: Our country was dead. Now we have the hottest country anywhere in the world.
3: Under the radical left Democrats, we were a dead country. Now we are the hottest country anywhere in the world.
4: So hot, nobody wants to come here.
0: Yeah. So hot, not. Not so hot after all. I mean, if you can imagine that Trump might be lying to us or something, it turns out we are really quite unhot right now here in the U.S. As CNN reports in its analysis this week, the complete 2025 data is in. And the message is clear. International visitors stayed away from the U.S. in the first real year-over-year decline since the COVID-19 pandemic. The drop in visitors was larger even than during the global recession of 2008. How's that for hot? This time, it wasn't a pandemic or a collapse of the market. It was human error, writes CNN. Travelers cite presidential rhetoric and policies manifesting in highly public wars, both figurative and literal, as some of the reasons for staying away. 4 million fewer foreign visitors came to the U.S. in 2025 as compared to 2024 under, yes, Joe Biden.
4: Wow, 4 million.
0: You know, under Joe Biden, when our country was absolutely dead before Trump came back to office, he tells us. But with the collapse in foreign travel to the U.S. in 2025 under Donald Trump, there has also been a decrease in total spending by foreign travels by more than $8 billion. And that's a conservative estimate. I'll get to that in a second. But how is that for the hottest country in the world, losing $8 billion at least? That's not just bad for those working in the service and tourism industries. The impact of a self-inflicted decrease in international visitors of this magnitude has implications on America's standing in the world, its soft power diplomacy, and the economy as a whole. The 5.5% drop in international tourism in 2025 is the worst single-year decline in two decades, with the exception of the 2020 pandemic. Quote, we used to be a country that others wanted to emulate. That narrative no longer exists, says Juliette Kayyem, the faculty chair of the Homeland Security Project at the Harvard Kennedy School. If you're a foreigner now, she said, what you're absorbing about the United States is a dysfunctional government, ICE raids, Americans being killed, crime everywhere, she said. With significantly fewer people actually coming here, she explained, the long-term harm is that the world will not know America. The narrative of the United States is now a country that is at best not to be respected and at worst a democracy that is floundering. Sounds about right. Perceptions aside, there are recent practical barriers of visiting the U.S. as well. Hesitation around a proposed $250 visa integrity fee, whatever that means.

0: War-induced spikes in jet fuel prices and the defunding of something called Brand USA, which is apparently the only American organization that markets U.S. tourism to international audiences. But it has been defunded by the Trump administration. Bills were introduced in the House and Senate to restore funding, but neither of those bills has moved forward at this time, so we defunded the thing that encouraged people to come here and spend money here. This action from Washington has caused enough confusion or even ill will that Brand USA recently launched a campaign to, quote, build traveler confidence and clear up misinformation, including clarifying that the visa integrity fee, that $250 fee, that's not yet being collected. So don't worry about that. Come on in. You won't have to pay that $250. And that a Trump administration proposal to collect 5 years of social media history from certain visitors, that is not current policy. Don't worry about that. Come on in. Good luck with that, Brand USA. Department of Homeland Security Secretary Mark Wayne Mullen has also publicly floated an idea to restrict customs processing operations at airports in so-called sanctuary cities. That sounds like another great idea as well, doesn't it? That should help for tourism. The administration has so far not moved forward with that, but how does that sound to people who might want to come and visit and, you know, fly into, say, New York or Los Angeles or any number of so-called sanctuary cities to come and visit? Where do they have to fly? To Poughkeepsie to take a bus 18 hours thereafter to get to where they really want to go? To go see a Broadway show?
1: Hey, you wanted to go to Los Angeles, but instead you're going to Idaho.
0: Idaho is very nice, by the way.
1: It is.
0: I hope that's not an Idaho slam that
1: you're
0: making.
1: If you're trying to get to someplace in California, flying to Idaho is not going to get you there very fast.
0: Okay, but it's really nice when you are in Idaho. You'll enjoy it very much. See, I'm working for Brand USA now, so I have to say these sorts of things. No worries. I'm sure that the news that we are not yet barring people traveling into so-called sanctuary cities and that we are not yet going to take 5 years of your social media history and that we're not going to charge you an extra $250 just cause you want to come visit the hottest country in the world. And boy, are we hot. Those who did visit, by the way, the U.S. in 2025, according to CNN's analysis, spent more per person. Of course, that could be thanks to inflation. But because of the significant decline in visitor numbers, the total spending was about $8.5 billion less compared to the year before, according to the World Travel and Tourism Council. Another group, however, Tourism Economics, estimates that the loss is worse than $8.5 billion. It's actually up to about $25 billion, $25 billion less being brought in when compared with what was forecasted to have been spent in the U.S. had tourism stayed on its expected growth track from where it was during the Biden administration. So had it kept growing at the rate that it was growing under Joe Biden, we would have had $25 billion more after 2025. But for thanks to Donald Trump. And the U.S. Downturn, apparently, is an outlier. In other words, it's not the whole world. It's not, oh, everybody is traveling less now because of this or that. Maybe they are now because of the war. But last year, 2025... the U.S. was the outlier here. 80 million more people traveled internationally in 2025 compared with the year before. Yet, according to the World Travel and Tourism Council in its April press release, they chose other destinations. More people traveling, less people coming to the United States. That's hot, baby. While there were noticeable drops in visitors from Germany, India, France, Chile, Australia, and China, The vast majority of the drop in visitors was due to Canadians, like that John Stewart guy, not crossing the border after deciding, you know what, I think I'll stay home or travel to a country that doesn't hate us and keeps threatening to invade us and slapping tariffs on us and make us the 51st state. Who can blame these people for not wanting to come here? I live here, and I don't even really want to be here. So anyway, keep that, all of that in mind the next time you hear Trump lying to you about America being the hottest country in the world right now. The only thing hot around here these days is the global temperatures, thanks in no small part also to Donald Trump. Maybe that's what he means by the U.S. is now the hottest country in the world. Speaking of, a quick break, and we're back with Desi Doyen and our latest Green News Report right here on the broadcast. I'm Brad Friedman. Don't touch that dial.
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0: Hey, this is Brad. You're listening to an encore presentation of the broadcast. Well, we are back from a week off. As usual, nothing at all happened. Nothing to report in the Green News Report. Unless I'm wrong about that, Desi Doyen. Am I wrong about that?
1: You might be a little wrong.
0: What?
1: It might have been difficult to shove in all the thousands of things that happened. So we did our best.
0: Into just 6 minutes. Well, yep. We'll see how good we did in our latest Green News Report.
2: We're looking at upwards of 1.5 billion barrels of oil that were supposed to be produced this year across the Middle East that now will not be. And that's increasingly a best case scenario.
1: Oil industry warns inventory is running dangerously low as Donald Trump's little excursion in Iran continues into its fourth month.
3: In some places, the mercury is a whopping 16 degrees Celsius. Or 29 degrees Fahrenheit higher than the average for this time of year.
1: Historic heat wave in Europe shatters temperature records. Plus, a whole bunch of stuff that happened while we were out.
0: All of that stuff and more straight ahead from BradBlog.com. I'm Brad Friedman.
1: And I'm Desi Doyen.
0: Stand by for 6 minutes of independent green news, politics, analysis, and snarky comment.
4: People are spending more on gas, but they're also spending more on everything else. And I think that that's a sign that you would see when people are optimistic about the future.
0: Yes, it's also a sign you would see when gas prices have gone through the roof along with inflation. Kevin Hassett, director of Donald Trump's National Economic Council. This is your Green News Report. Okay, Desi Doyen, I know you got a lot to get to. We've been gone for a week, so have at it.
1: All right, first up, while we were out, the U.S.-Israeli war on Iran remained in stalemate, despite Donald Trump's repetitive claims that a deal is, quote, very close. On Monday, global oil prices spiked once again after Iran halted the negotiations in the wake of ongoing U.S. and Israeli missile strikes. Because of the closure of the Strait of Hormuz, roughly 1.5 billion barrels of oil has been permanently removed from the market this year, according to oil commodities expert Rory Johnston. And many nations are not going back.
2: Countries that have been hit hardest by this, countries across Asia, are also the ones that were electrifying their fleets fastest prior to the war. And I think that if anything, this is going to boost those efforts and kind of redouble efforts to electrify and diversify away from this risk.
0: Well, that's good.
1: ExxonMobil warns that oil inventories will hit dangerously low levels in just weeks. Goldman Sachs on Monday projected that rising energy prices will persist through at least the end of this year, continuing to erode household spending power.
0: So most importantly, no matter how little oil is on the market, ExxonMobil will continue to make record profits.
1: Yes, they will.
0: Oh, good.
1: While we were out in Europe and the UK, an exceptionally early, deadly heat wave wave shattered temperature records for the month of May, in some places by as much as 29 degrees Fahrenheit, higher than average for this time of year, straining electric grids. London hit a record 95 degrees. Spain and France topped 100 degrees.
0: Yikes.
1: It's very dangerous because most buildings in Europe don't have air conditioning and are not designed for 21st century heat extremes. Scientists say that heat waves are becoming hotter, longer, and more frequent due to human-caused climate change, which the UN climate chief called, quote, a brutal reminder of the costs of global warming caused by burning fossil fuels.
0: And they're happening in the month of May?
1: Yes. While we were out in Washington State, 11 workers were killed in a chemical tank explosion at a paper manufacturer. Meanwhile, in Southern California, just a few miles away from Disneyland, a different massive chemical tank nearly exploded, forcing the evacuations of some 40,000 residents. Both incidents came in the wake of the Federal Chemical Safety Board issuing a warning over the Trump administration's disaster policy, saying the administration is taking, quote, a significant step backwards in preventing chemical disasters.
0: Yep, that sounds like them.
1: In other news, Donald Trump rescinded several 50-year-old executive orders that had restricted off-road vehicle use on fragile public lands. The new orders are intended to boost drilling and logging.
0: Of course.
1: The Trump Securities and Exchange Commission moved to repeal a Biden-era rule requiring large public companies to inform their investors of climate-related risks to their businesses. The Trump EPA doubled down on its efforts to make America polluted again by moving to postpone enforcement of Biden-era vehicle pollution limits. And the Trump Labor Department weakened Biden-era heat rules intended to protect workers from excessive heat exposure. Finally, a bit of good news. While we were out, a new study concluded that thanks to the explosive growth in clean energy technologies like wind, solar, and batteries, what used to be considered the worst-case climate change scenario now appears to have been averted. Climate science deniers like Donald Trump lied about the study, pretending to not understand the concept of the word scenario. However, researchers warn that humanity is still on a dangerous trajectory and must move faster away from burning climate-warming fossil fuels.
0: Well, that's good news, I think. I'll take it. For much more on all of these stories and the ones we couldn't get to today, check out our website at greennews.bradblog.com. 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I'm Brad Friedman.
1: And I'm Desi Doyen.
0: And this has been your Green News Report.
5: It could be worse.
6: It could be.
5: It could be worse.
6: It could be.
5: You could be riding in the back of a blacked out hearse. It could be worse.
0: It could yeah, it could be worse.
1: Yeah.
0: It could be.
1: And actually, I mean, it is very good news that the scenario, the projected scenario of if humanity did absolutely nothing and, in fact, burned even more, all of the coal that was buried in the ground, all of the oil. So we're not going to do that. And that's really good.
0: So that's what they had discovered, that we're not going to go to the worst case scenario.
1: Right.
0: That's the only thing we can rule out right now.
1: Yeah. As scientists do, they figured out, hey, what's the worst that can happen? This is the worst that can happen.
0: And yet, Donald Trump and the administration are all claiming that, oh, they've just admitted there is no climate change.
1: Yeah, it was pretty stupid and crazy. But hey, that is today's Trump administration, today's Republican Party, and today's climate science denial industry.
0: Stupid and crazy.
1: Yeah, something like that.
0: Excellent. Thank you, Desi Doyen. Never stupid nor crazy.
1: Yeah.
0: Appreciate everything you do here. And thanks to all of you for spending a portion of your day or night with us. 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
1: At Green News Report.
0: Say hello to her.
1: Yes, please.
0: Until then, we will see you at all of the above. Until we see her next time, I'm Brad Friedman. Good luck, world. We could

0: 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Now, Cultural Energy's three-day weather outlook. For Taos and northern New Mexico, today 53 to 84, partly to mostly cloudy, with possible stray afternoon and evening thunderstorms. Sunday 48 to 72, partly cloudy with winds to 20 and a 50% chance of afternoon thunderstorms and a 40% chance of scattered evening thunderstorms. Monday 49 to 79, sun and clouds. For Alamosa and the San Luis Valley, today 48 to 83, morning sun, then partly to mostly cloudy with winds to 20 and a 50% chance of afternoon showers and possible stray evening showers. Sunday 44 to 74, partly cloudy with winds to 20 and a 50% chance of afternoon thunderstorms. Monday 41 to 79, sunny with afternoon clouds.
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2: We are telling you a couple of stories with two of our all-time favorite themes, animals and music. And the next one is a classic from the Brothers Grimm called The Bremen Town Musicians, adapted by Janet Stevens, and that's published by Holiday House.
3: Once upon a time, there lived a donkey who was old and tired. He could no longer carry heavy loads to the mill.
4: I'm so weak. I know that my master will soon get rid of me. I'm going to run away.
3: Well, the donkey hobbled out of town as fast as his bony legs would go.
4: I need to find a new career. A lute player doesn't have to be strong. I'll go to Bremen and become the town musician.
3: Well, a little while later, the donkey stumbled over an old hound in the road who was gasping for breath.
4: What's wrong with you? What's wrong with you?
5: I'm so old and tired. I can't hunt anymore. My master wanted to do away with me, so I left. Here I am with no money or food.
4: Cheer up, cheer up. Why don't you join me? I'm traveling to Bremen to play as the town musician. Will you come? I'll play the lute, and you the kettle drum. We'll make a fine Bremen Town band.
5: Yes, I'll go.
3: So the two of them hobbled off down the road. And after they had walked a few miles, which took a very long time, as you can imagine, the donkey and the hound met a cat. She looked scraggly and bedraggly and most upset.
4: What's your problem, old cat? What's your problem?
6: My time is almost up. My teeth are gone, and I can't catch mice. My mistress was about to drown me, so I ran away. Now here I lie, hungry and penniless.
4: Don't worry.
5: Come with us.
4: We are traveling to Bremen to be town musicians.
5: Meow, meow, will sound nice in our band.
4: Come on, come on.
3: And the three animals set off down the road. Well, they had not traveled far when they heard a rooster crowing.
4: Ka-doo-doo-doo!
6: Why does your crow sound so sad. Meow.
7: Doodle-doo. I'm very old. My master wants rooster soup for his dinner. Tonight he plans to cook me cock-a-doodle-doo.
6: Meow. Don't worry, old rooster. Come join our band.
5: We're going to go to Bremen to become town musicians.
6: Your cock-a-doodle-doo would add fine high notes to our music.
7: Cock-a-doodle-doo! Anything's better than the soup pot.
3: He flew down from his perch and joined the travelers.
7: Come on.
3: And so the four animals continued down the road to Bremen. Their bones creaked and their muscles ached as they shuffled along. And by nightfall, they had not reached the town.
4: Yeah, I'm so tired, I could sleep standing up.
5: I'm so hungry, I could eat a horse.
6: Perhaps we should stop for the night.
4: Yeah,
6: the ground is hard on my brittle old bones.
5: Okay, but where?
6: Well, look out there. There's a light. It's a farmhouse. Well, why don't we stop at the house and look for a comfortable bed and something to eat?
4: Good idea. Let's go.
3: Well, they all agreed that this was a good idea, and they limped toward the flickering light. When the four arrived at the house, the donkey peeked through the window.
8: What do you see, donkey?
4: I see a glorious table laden with fine food and drink, but I also see robbers that are eating the feast. Oh, how I wish that supper were ours.
6: Me too.
5: Quiet. Let's think of a plan to drive those robbers away.
3: So the animals talked late into the night, and finally they came up with an idea. First the donkey stood on his hind legs. Then the hound slowly crawled up onto his back. The cat struggled to balance on top of the dog, and the rooster flew up and landed on the cat's head. They looked in the window and began to perform their music. Well, at that moment, the stack of animals teetered and tottered and fell forward, crashing through the window.
9: A ghost!
10: Let's get out of here!
9: No, fish!
3: And they ran away deep into the forest.
4: Let's eat.
5: I want that beef bowl.
10: Where's the milk?
4: Cock-a-doodle-doo, that corn looks good. Cock-a-doodle-doo. I'm full.
6: I'm ready for bed. That's a very warm hearth over there. That's mine. I call it. That's mine.
5: Okay, I'm tired too. I'm going to go on the mat behind that door.
4: I'll make a bed out of straw in the yard.
7: I'll sleep on the roof.
3: Well, the animals then fell asleep as the fire died out. Far away, the robbers could see that the house was dark.
11: The ghost has got to be gone by now.
12: Let's go back and finish our dinner.
9: But what if the ghost is only asleep? You go.
11: No.
12: You go.
11: Oh, man, oh, me? Why me?
9: Because you're the oldest and you're the best.
12: And you're the smartest.
9: You're the smartest.
12: Yeah, you're the smartest.
11: Yeah, I guess so. Is the house over that way?
12: Yeah, it's over that way.
11: There you go, okay.
12: Yeah, there you go.
11: All righty.
3: Well, the men decided to send the first robber ahead to see if the ghost was still there.
11: He crept up the road to the house.
3: And tiptoed through the door and into the kitchen.
11: Let's see if I
3: it
11: can
3: It was
11: light.
3: Cold and dark, so he lit a candle. And then, mistaking the gleaming eyes of the cat for hot coals, he knelt down to light them.
11: I'll just light it a little bit.
3: The cat scratched and spit. The robber fell back and landed on the dog, who promptly bit his leg. The robber dashed out the door and tripped over the donkey, who kicked him hard. The cock swooped down, screeching,
7: "Cock-a-doodle-doo! Cock-a-doodle-doo!"
11: This house is really haunted. I gotta go back and tell the others. A terrible witch has taken over the house.
10: Huh?
11: She spat in my face and then scratched me with her horrible long claws. No. As I got out the door, a ghost stabbed me in the leg with a knife in the yard. And then a big, scary, dark monster hit me with a club. While up on the roof, a judge screamed, "Bring the rogue to me! Bring the rogue to me!" We can't return to that dreadful haunted house. Let's get out of here. Let's go.
10: Let's go. Okay.
9: Yeah.
10: Bye.
9: All right, let's go.
10: Fast.
3: Well, the robbers didn't go back, and that suited the four friends just fine. Even though they never reached Bremen to become town musicians, they lived out their remaining years in peace and happiness.

Off Maria Muldaur's album On the Sunny Side, that was Side by Side. Well, we're going to close out this half hour with a live tune, or some of it anyway, from our friends Jan Smith, Jeff Vogelzang, Tom Prout, and Gerald Soriano as they perform Old MacDonald. So we'll see you again soon, right here on Tell Us a Tale. 1, 2, 3.

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1: Welcome to Confetti Park, a magical show featuring songs, stories, poems, jokes, and jump rope jingles for kids and their families to enjoy together. My name is Katie Hobgood-Ray, and I love meeting artists from my home state of Louisiana. This summer, I'll be excited to branch out a little and gather some more magical creations from people around the Mississippi Delta. You'll meet some wonderful people on Confetti Park. Coming up first, from New Orleans, here's a fun track by John Papa Gross. This is Crazy.

That was the Asylum Street Spankers, featuring New Orleans showman and violinist Dr. Sick, who really can play any string instrument in the world. Now for a song from Diane de las Casas, a beloved children's author from Louisiana.

0: would eat a sandwich like that? I grinned at my brother and said, I made it for you.
1: The peanut sat on the railroad track. His heart was all a flutter. Along came a train to 9:15. Toot, toot, peanut butter.
2: Animal Planet by Marcus Page. Lions and tigers and bears, oh my. Eagles and birds flying in the sky. Squirrels running up the trees because they are so shy. From a caterpillar to a butterfly. Cats and dogs walking down the street. In the fields eating grass are cows and sheep. Fish in the ocean swimming so deep. Horses and elephants monkeying around. Worms and turtles racing on the ground. Animals everywhere my eyes can see. I can be anything that I want to be.
3: Well, if that don't beat all, it's my old friend Dan Zane.
4: Hey, Buck.
3: Hey, Dan. Last I heard, you were up in the Big Apple in New York. What brought you down here to my home on the bayou?
4: Oh, man, you know, I go crazy when I hear you play. I wouldn't miss this for anything.
3: Well, let's not waste any time. I see you got your guitar. Let's do a song together.
4: Yeah, man.
3: Got anything you want to sing?
4: Nothing special.
3: That's it. You got it, Dan. Let's do a song about nothing.
4: What?
3: Don't worry. You'll catch on. Just listen.

We just heard a great collaboration featuring Buckwheat Zydeco and his special guest, Dan Zanes. Speaking of Dan, he has a new Lead Belly album out, and I am very excited. For regular listeners of Confetti Park, you know how much I care for the legacy of North Louisiana troubadour Lead Belly, whose real name was Huddy Ledbetter. He traveled all over America singing his songs in the early 1900s. And now, a new album of his songs, interpreted by the talented Dan Zanes. Let's check out a track, Skip to My Lou.

Alley Cat and the Monday Blues by Allison Foti Bork. Illustrations by Shiara Savati. Alley Cat headed down the stairs in a slow, unexcited crawl. How did the weekend fly by so fast? She thought. It's already Monday. Mom, do I have to go to school today? Alley Cat asked. I don't feel good, and I can't find my shoes. Mom felt Alley Cat's forehead. I'm not sick. I just have the Monday blues, and I don't have any talent for the talent show tomorrow. Alley Cat, you'll feel better when you get to school. You'll figure something out for the talent show. You always do, said Mom. Alley Cat wasn't convinced, but headed to school anyway. During calendar time, the class helpers were picked for the week. Alley Cat wanted to be weather reporter, but Spotty was chosen instead. Today will be rainy with blustery winds, Spotty announced. Hold on to your hats. The rain will be spotty, like me. The class laughed, but Alley Cat didn't join in. When the bell rang, the kittens headed out into the gloomy weather, led by Luna, the line leader. Alley Cat stared off into space, daydreaming about the talent show. She imagined her classmates performing while she stood backstage without anything to show. As the last kitten left the classroom, a few papers were caught by the howling wind and flew outside. Oh no, our artwork! Alley Cat yelled. She chased the papers as fast as she could. When she finally fetched the last one, she was on the other side of the school. Phew, she thought. That was a close one. Alley Cat heard a jazzy sound coming from a nearby classroom and peeked inside. It was Spotty. Spotty, that sounds amazing, called Alley Cat. Thanks. I'm practicing my saxophone for the talent show, but I don't have any words for the song. Maybe I can help. Play it again, and I'll sing, Alley Cat said.

Wow, Spotty yelled. That was perfect. Do you think you could sing when I play tomorrow? I'd love to, Alleycat said excitedly. The storm passed and the clouds cleared. Soon, Alleycat and her brother Bugsy were on the bus heading home. How was your day? Mom asked as they walked inside. Great, said Bugsy. Jazzy, said Alleycat. I'm going to sing the blues with Spotty in the talent show tomorrow. That sounds great, said Dad. I was in a school band, and I still have my harmonica. Really? Alleycat asked. Will you help us finish our song? Spotty is coming over to practice. Sure, said Dad. Alleycat ran upstairs to find the perfect outfit for the talent show. While pulling everything jazzy out of her toy box, she daydreamed about every detail that would make the performance spectacular. When the doorbell rang, Alleycat gathered her props to meet Spotty downstairs. Wow, said Spotty. You look jazz-tastic, Alleycat. Thanks. I found sunglasses and a hat for you to wear, too. Let's turn this blue day into a new day. Alleycat and Spotty practiced for hours on their performance until Spotty's mom called for him to come home. See you tomorrow, said Spotty. Alleycat was so excited she barely slept a wink that night. When she finally closed her eyes, she dreamed about her rock star moment with Spotty. The next day, Alleycat ran downstairs with a pep in her step and her sunglasses on. Check it out, Mom. Today I'm wearing my blue suede shoes. I'm so glad you discovered your hidden talent, Alleycat, Mom exclaimed. Everybody has something special about them. You just have to try new things to figure out what it is. You're right, Alleycat said. While I was helping Spotty with his song, he helped me figure out my talent. You make a good team, laughed Mom. The bus driver honked the horn, and Alleycat and Bugsy were out the door in a hurry. At the talent show, Alleycat was nervous but excited. Luna finished her fearless gymnastics routine with the most incredible bounces and rolls. Then it was Spotty and Alleycat's turn. Spotty and Alleycat took their

the kittens were singing along, and Spotty ended the song with a saxophone riff that earned a standing ovation. And the talent show winner is the Harmonicats, announced the principal. Spotty and Alley Cat jumped for joy and ran to get their trophies. Thank you for helping me find my hidden talent, Spotty, said Alley Cat. Sure thing, and thank you for helping me with my song. Now we're a band. We sure are, cheered Alley Cat.

Thank you, Allison Foti Bork, for sharing your story, Alley Cat and the Monday Blues. 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And remember to look for the magic in every day.

Good evening, good afternoon, or whatever time you may be listening to this. This is Melanie Baca, and you're listening to Cultural Energy Independent Radio, KCEI 90.1 FM, Red River and Taos, a listener-supported, non-commercial educational radio station creating media voices for youth, arts, and activism in northern New Mexico and southern Colorado.

0: My name is Peter Jones, and you are indeed listening to Tell Us a Tale, where Jen Hoffman and I are going to pull out a few of our favorite bear tales, starting with a classic from the great Robert McCloskey called Blueberries for Sale. You know Robert McCloskey. He did the Caldecott-winning Make Way for Ducklings, and that's published by Viking. And actually helping me out in this story are two young friends from a local private school here in the Central Virginia area.
1: One day, Little Sal went with her mother to Blueberry Hill to pick blueberries. Little Sal brought along her small tin pail, and her mother brought along her large tin pail to put berries in.
2: "We will take our berries home and can them,"
1: said her mother.
2: "Then we will have food for the winter."
1: Little Sal picked three berries and dropped them in her little tin pail.
3: Ka-plink, ka-plank, ka-plunk.
1: She picked three more berries and ate them. Then she picked more berries and dropped one in the pail.
3: Ka-plunk.
1: And the rest she ate. Then Little Sal ate all four blueberries out of her pail. Her mother walked slowly through the bushes, picking blueberries as she went and putting them in her pail. Little Sal struggled along behind, picking blueberries and eating every single one. Little Sal hurried ahead and dropped a blueberry in her mother's pail. It didn't sound
3: ka-plink
1: because the bottom of the pail was already covered with berries. She reached down inside to get her berry back. Though she really didn't mean to, she pulled out a large handful, because there were so many blueberries right up close to the one she had put in. Her mother stopped picking and said,
2: "Now, Sal, you run along and pick your own berries. Mother wants to take her berries home and can them for next winter."
1: Her mother went back to her picking, but Little Sal, because her feet were tired of standing and walking, sat down in the middle of a large clump of bushes and ate blueberries. On the other side of Blueberry Hill, Little Bear came with his mother to eat blueberries.
4: "Little Bear,"
1: she said,
4: "eat lots of berries and grow big and fat. We must store up food for the long, cold winter."
1: Little Bear followed behind his mother as she walked slowly through the bushes eating berries. Little Bear stopped now and then to eat berries. Then he had to hustle along to catch up. Because his feet were tired of hustling, he picked out a large clump of bushes and sat down right in the middle and ate blueberries. Over on the other side of the hill, Little Sal ate all of the berries she could reach from where she was sitting. Then she started out to find her mother. She heard a noise from around a rock and thought,
2: "That is my mother walking along."
1: But it was a mother crow and her children, and they stopped eating berries and flew away saying,
3: "Caw!
1: Then she heard another noise in the bushes and thought,
2: "That is surely my mother, and I will go that way."
1: But it was Little Bear's mother instead. She was tramping along eating berries and thinking about storing up food for the winter. Little Sal tramped right along behind. By this time, Little Bear had eaten all the berries he could reach without moving from his clump of bushes. Then he hustled off to catch up with his mother. He hunted and hunted, but his mother was nowhere to be seen. He heard a noise from over a stump and thought,
3: "That is my mother walking along."
1: But it was a mother partridge and her children. They stopped eating berries and hurried away. Then he heard a noise in the bushes and thought,
3: "That is surely my mother. I will hustle that way."
1: But it was Little Sal's mother instead. She was walking along, picking berries, and thinking about canning them for next winter. Little Bear hustled right along behind. Little Bear and Little Sal's mother and Little Sal and Little Bear's mother were all mixed up with each other among the blueberries on Blueberry Hill. Little Bear's mother heard Sal walking along behind and thought it was Little Bear, and she said,
3: "Little Bear, eat all you can possibly hold."
1: Little Sal said nothing. She picked three berries and dropped them in her small tin pail. Little Bear's mother turned around to see what on earth could make a noise like.
3: Ka-plunk.
5: Rawr.
1: She cried, choking on a mouthful of berries.
4: "This is not my child. Where is Little Bear?"
1: She took one good look and backed away. She was old enough to be shy of people, even a very small person like Little Sal. Then she turned around and walked off very fast to hunt for Little Bear. Little Sal's mother heard Little Bear tramping along behind and thought it was Little Sal. She kept right on picking and thinking about canning blueberries for next winter. Little Bear padded up and peeked into her pail. Of course, he only wanted to taste a few of what was inside, But there were so many, and they were so close together, that he tasted a tremendous mouthful by mistake.
2: "No, Sal,"
1: said little Sal's mother without turning around.
2: "You run along and pick your own berries. Mother wants to can these for next winter."
1: Little Bear tasted another tremendous mouthful and almost spilled the entire pail of blueberries. Little Sal's mother turned around and gasped.
2: "My goodness, you are not Little Sal. Where is my child?"
1: Little Bear just sat munching and munching and swallowing and licking his lips. Little Sal's mother slowly backed away. She was old enough to be shy of bears. Even very small bears like Little Bear. Then she turned and walked away quickly to look for Little Sal. She hadn't gone very far before she heard a
3: ka-plink, ka-plank, ka-plunk.
1: She knew just what made that kind of a noise. Little Bear's mother had not hunted very long before she heard a hustling sound that stopped now and then to munch and swallow. She knew just what made that kind of a noise. Little Bear and his mother went home down one side of Blueberry Hill, eating blueberries all the way, and full of food stored up for next winter. And Little Sal and her mother went down the other side of Blueberry Hill, picking berries all the way, and drove home with food to can for next winter. A whole pail of blueberries, and three more besides.

0: off the album Every Child Deserves a Lifetime to benefit the Elizabeth Glazer Pediatric AIDS Foundation, that was Bette Midler singing Blueberry Pie. 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
1: Now, Cultural Energy's 3-day weather outlook. For Taos in northern New Mexico, today 53 to 84, partly to mostly cloudy, with possible stray afternoon and evening thunderstorms. Sunday 48 to 72, partly cloudy with winds to 20 and a 50% chance of afternoon thunderstorms and a 40% chance of scattered evening thunderstorms. Monday 49 to 79, sun and clouds. For Alamosa and the San Luis Valley, today 48 to 83, morning sun, then partly to mostly cloudy with winds to 20, and a 50% chance of afternoon showers and possible stray evening showers. Sunday 44 to 74, partly cloudy with winds to 20, and a 50% chance of afternoon thunderstorms. Monday 41 to 79, sunny with afternoon clouds.
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0: As El Nino rolls in, get the hot news here. Discover planet warming gases left out of official reports, indirect greenhouse gases, with lead author Elisa Ockel. Get personal with climate action, climate wayfinding, healing ourselves and the planet we call home. That's inspiration from Drawdown author and climate trainer Dr. Catherine Wilkinson. Wrap it up with scientist and activist Peter Kalmus, Why NASA Finally Fired Me. Plus a new song for the time, Creeping Crisis. 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
1: The U.S. National Oceanic and Atmospheric Administration has officially confirmed El Nino is here.
2: NOAA says that it could be one of the strongest El Nino events since 1950.
0: On June 11th, NOAA's National Weather Service made it official. El Nino is here. It is incredibly rare for forecasters to be this certain this early in the season. The signs are not subtle. Above normal sea temperature is blatant. Normally cautious NOAA suggests this could be historic, that is, beyond anything seen since official measurements started in the 1950s. How bad could it be? Well, take a peek at the worst El Nino. The El Nino of 1877 and 78 is widely considered by climatologists to be the strongest and most destructive El Nino event in recorded history. It triggered what has been called the worst environmental disaster to ever befall humanity, a global mega drought that resulted in massive crop failures, collapsing ecosystems, and a global famine that claimed between 30 and 60 million lives. Here is author and cultural historian, the late Mike Davis, on Radio EcoShock in 2019, talking about his book, Late Victorian Holocausts, El Nino Famines, and the Making of the Third World.
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4: But climate change and the return of epic droughts in parts of Africa, as we see already in Somalia, will worsen that. It's impossible to address climate change without addressing the politics of climate change. And in a sense, my book, Late Victorian Holocaust, was an effort to understand that in countries, that regions that had experienced for thousands of years periodic major droughts, why suddenly under enlightened British rule and with building railroads and canals and so on, the death toll suddenly shot up in one of the greatest mortality events in human history in the 1870s and again in the 1890s. And here you have to look not just to climate events, but to the way that water is stored, managed, distributed, and particularly the kind of resources managed or controlled by communities themselves, which were stripped away in the conquest of India and its integration in the world market by the British Empire in the 19th century.
0: That was Mike Davis on the El Nino 1877 and 78. As Mike explains with his genius, some millions of people in India died in the El Nino drought partly because the colonial system continued to export food even during the famine. I think Ireland has heard about that too. This coming El Nino, building on a much hotter world almost 150 years later, could be worse. Is another mass death event developing in this climate disruption? It could happen anywhere, but take Mike's case of India. The population of India today is almost six times larger than in 1877. Six times. Agriculture there does produce much more food, and mechanized food storage and distribution is way better. That assumes, of course, fossil fuel deliveries continue to India. There is a rudimentary global food network that may be a backup for countries where agriculture fails this year and next. But long-standing international food aid was trashed by its biggest donor, the United States. Traditional colonialism did fall away, but now we have this strange internationalized wars and hate waves. Hate waves, I don't know what else to call it. We don't know how a fractured climate responds to a new super El Nino. Anything is possible. I'm hoping we make it through without a historic breakdown and famine. The worst sometimes just doesn't happen. And I'm afraid that's all the sunshine I've got in this dark time. This is Radio EcoShock. You know the rules. Lead authors lead. Let's get to our feature interview.
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0: What about the warming gases nobody counts? A new study reveals about, quote, 15% of current climate warming relative to pre-industrial levels lies outside most climate policies and accounting frameworks. Let's talk about them. Indirect greenhouse gases. Our guest is a lead author of the IPCC 7th Assessment Report. Previously, Dr. Elisa Ocko served as a senior advisor to the Presidential Envoy for Climate at the U.S. Department of State. Her PhD in Atmospheric and Oceanic Sciences is from Princeton. 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Elisa Ocko, welcome to Radio EcoShock.
5: Thanks so much for having me.
0: Great. Well, our listeners, they know about carbon dioxide and methane and nitrous oxide, the gases that make the planet hotter, but there are more. Can you introduce us to an indirect greenhouse gas?
5: Absolutely. So indirect greenhouse gases are emitted compounds that have minimal direct effects on the climate themselves, but they trigger chemical reactions in the atmosphere that can influence the abundance of greenhouse gases. And so there are four main types of indirect greenhouse gases that we emit from human activities. The first is carbon monoxide, which is mainly produced by incomplete combustion, and it has both natural and human sources. And carbon monoxide leads to increased levels of methane, tropospheric ozone, and carbon dioxide. The second major indirect greenhouse gas is called non-methane volatile organic compounds, or VOCs. And so that's a family of hydrocarbons like benzene, formaldehyde, and they're released from solvents and paints and industrial processes, but also vegetation. And similar to carbon monoxide, the chemical reactions that it triggers in the atmosphere lead to increases in methane, tropospheric ozone, and carbon dioxide. And so the Intergovernmental Panel on Climate Change 6th Assessment Report estimates that carbon monoxide and VOCs combined contribute around a quarter of a degree Celsius to today's warming. So the third major indirect greenhouse gas is called hydrogen. And so we use hydrogen as a chemical feedstock, and we're also using it more and more as an energy source, as a way to decarbonize. But hydrogen is also just naturally in our atmosphere. And it also comes from sources like when we combust fossil fuels in vehicles. And it also can be easily leaked and into the atmosphere from hydrogen industry infrastructure because it's such a tiny molecule. It's also vented and purged routinely in operations. And so hydrogen warms the climate by increasing methane, tropospheric ozone, and also stratospheric water vapor. All of those are really potent greenhouse gases. And while hydrogen's impact right now is estimated to be small, it could grow considerably as the hydrogen systems expand and replace fossil fuels, and this can lead to more opportunities for hydrogen to escape. So the final major indirect greenhouse gas that we emit is called nitrogen oxides, or also known as NOx. And so this has both natural and human sources, like the other ones, fossil fuel and biomass combustion, for example, from things like transportation. And NOx is interesting because it can lead to both warming and cooling effects. So it can warm the planet by increasing tropospheric ozone, but it also can cool the planet by reducing the lifetime of methane. And so the net effect of those warming and cooling effects depends on the location, the altitude, the atmospheric conditions. And so globally right now, NOx is thought to cool the climate by around 0.1 degrees Celsius. So overall, the indirect greenhouse gases are having a warming effect on the planet.
0: Well, last week, Professor Ben DeFoy told us about ozone smog resulting from wildfires. The fires themselves don't release ozone directly, but downwind, the chemical combinations lead to ozone. Is that an indirect warming gas, and did you include ozone in your recent paper?
5: Yes, so ozone is one of the main greenhouse gases that the indirect greenhouse gases help form in the atmosphere. So it turns out that all of the indirect greenhouse gases through chemical reactions lead to the formation of ozone, especially in the troposphere, which is the lower part of the atmosphere. Now, this ozone is very toxic. At the ground level, it is the cause of around 500,000 premature deaths annually. But ozone is also a really potent greenhouse gas. It doesn't last very long. Its lifetime is around hours to weeks. But while it's in the atmosphere, it can warm the planet. And so the indirect greenhouse gases, one of their key pathways to influencing warming is through increasing the formation of ozone. And so that is absolutely one of the key points of the paper. Now, methane also increases tropospheric ozone, and methane is included in the Kyoto Protocol greenhouse gas basket that basically has served as the foundation for climate frameworks and what we focus on in climate policy. But 60% of ozone's impact on the climate is coming from indirect greenhouse gases. And so that is not being accounted for right now in climate frameworks. Methane's component, which is driving around 40% of tropospheric ozone's impact, is accounted for. But again, 60% is not accounted for, and warming the climate without any sort of system to reduce these emissions from a climate perspective.
0: Well, of course, we have to ask, why not? Why aren't these significant warming processes included in the international studies and negotiations?
5: So the exclusion of the indirect greenhouse gases dates back to the state of scientific understanding at the time the Kyoto Protocol was drafted, which was around 30 years ago. And so that's when the greenhouse gas basket was formed. And that basket still shapes climate policy today. At the time, the scientists knew that these indirect greenhouse gases played an important role in atmospheric chemistry and in affecting greenhouse gases. But it wasn't very well quantified. It wasn't as robust as it is now. And so scientific advances since the Kyoto Protocol and its development of the greenhouse gas basket have made it clear that indirect greenhouse gases play a major role in driving climate change. And so any effective climate action framework must include all major drivers. And we really advanced in the past, you know, several years in terms of really understanding their magnitude of impact. So right now we just need these climate policy frameworks to evolve along with scientific understanding.
0: We can't see any of these chemical reactions happening in the air. How do scientists measure and know what is happening with hidden warming gases?
5: It's a great question, and it's a combination of a lot of different observational data sets of their amounts in the atmosphere, of their emissions from different sources, of experiments in laboratories, and then also modeling. Modeling of all of what we think is happening with these chemical reactions to then see if it adds up to what we're actually seeing in observation. So our ability to model these chemical reactions, the outcomes we get from that modeling, does that match what we're observing once these chemical reactions have taken place? And so it's a very complicated but fascinating field of atmospheric science, and it's definitely come a long way in the past decade in terms of advancing our knowledge through a combination of observations and modeling that has really gotten us to this point. Now, are there still uncertainties? Absolutely, and scientists continue to refine those uncertainties, but what we do know is that they are playing a major role in climate change, and it's sort of a no-regrets strategy to reduce their emissions because most of them are also air pollutants. So we know that we're going to have air quality benefits from their reductions. And then we're also pretty confident that there are opportunities that we've overlooked to slow down warming in the coming decades.
0: Is there a relationship between pollution control and these indirect warming gases?
5: Yes. So air quality measures, many of them will target carbon monoxide, VOCs, and NOx, because those are also air pollutants. And like I said, all the indirect greenhouse gases, so now this includes hydrogen as well, contribute to the formation of ground-level tropospheric ozone, which, as we talked about, is a deadly air pollutant linked to hundreds of thousands of premature deaths. So the air quality efforts can certainly help drive down the amount of indirect greenhouse gases that we're emitting, and we're already seeing some of that. For example, carbon monoxide, the amount of emissions that were increasing over the past several decades has certainly slowed down. However, the air quality measures right now are insufficient on their own to also address the climate impacts. And that's for a number of different reasons, but I'll just share a couple with you now. The first is that a lot of our air quality controls target short-term peak surface exposure. And so that's really important, and especially in places like cities where these emissions are higher. But that the climate impacts from these indirect greenhouse gases are more spread out in the lower atmosphere. They're not just at the ground level at the surface. It's also just even lower levels of them can have a major impact. So it's not just when they get to peak elevated levels that they could be unhealthy, for example. It's more than that. So we could certainly strengthen our air quality controls to make sure they're also incorporating climate aspects, which right now a lot of the departments or agencies in governments that focus on air pollution are siloed and different from the climate change ones. So one thing we could do and that we push for in the paper is breaking down those silos and integrating the climate into the air quality and also the air quality into the climate. Another reason why these air quality controls aren't sufficient on their own is that in tropical regions, they tend to be weaker. And that's where the climate impacts from these gases can be the greatest, because a lot of them rely on sunlight in order to trigger these chemical reactions. And so we have, you know, in a more abundance of sunlight in the tropics, in the equatorial region. And that's also where we tend to have some of our weaker air pollution controls. So we may need to address that from a different perspective and bring in the climate aspect.
0: So indirect greenhouse gases, as you mentioned, include both heating compounds and cooling materials. Why include cooling gases in the studies of the greenhouse effect?
5: So I think it is really important to make sure that we're accounting for all drivers of climate change, whether or not that's our warming pollutants, which include greenhouse gases and several of the indirect greenhouse gases, and even black carbon, a sunlight-absorbing aerosol. But also that includes the cooling pollutants, which is one of the indirect greenhouse gases, NOx, although I'll say that NOx can have warming effects in different parts of the world, and the warming would outweigh its cooling effects, so it actually would be a warming pollutant in some places. But also most aerosols like organic carbon, but also that are formed through aerosol precursors like sulfur dioxide forming sulfate. If we're not keeping track of everything that we're emitting that's affecting the climate, we're not going to get the outcomes we think we are when we change our systems. So one clear example here is coal plants that tend to emit a lot of carbon dioxide, but also sulfur dioxide that leads to cooling. And what we were doing for a while was just looking at the carbon dioxide benefits of closing coal plants. And that is really important because that prevents emissions of a warming pollutant that can warm the planet for centuries. But if we don't also take into account the cooling pollutants at the same time, Well, when we close that coal plant, we're actually going to see increased warming at first because we're also reducing a very strongly cooling pollutant that is short-lived, so it's only, you know, it's only cooling the planet temporarily, but all of a sudden we're reducing that had been masking some of the warming that we're seeing. So when we talk about trying to find new opportunities to slow down warming, we want to look at mitigation opportunities for the warming pollutants in particular. But when it comes to understanding the actual climate outcomes of all of our actions, then we need to know the full suite of climate pollutants that we're emitting. And then I'll just add to that another reason why we, you know, care about some of the cooling pollutants, many of them, is because they're also air pollutants that affect our air quality. And so regardless of climate, we want to drive them down because of the health impacts that they are having and the number of people that are getting sick or prematurely dying because of their exposure to these very harmful pollutants.
0: Yes, we used to be told not to worry about methane because that only lasts about 10 or 12 years in the atmosphere. Some of the indirect gases have even shorter lifetimes, like weeks or hours. Why do you think these indirect warming gases matter in the big scheme of things?
5: It's a great question. And I think several decades ago, before we were really feeling the effects and consequences of climate change, it made so much sense to just focus on long-lived greenhouse gases like carbon dioxide to prevent what we knew was coming down the road. We knew if we kept emitting carbon dioxide, it was going to warm the planet. It was going to be really hard to get rid of that warming, and it could have catastrophic damages on society. Well, now we're already there. We're at a point where we've seen, you know, potentially, you know, nearing 1.5 degrees Celsius on a regular annual basis and not just, you know, any one given year. And we're seeing the damages worldwide. I mean, every continent and every ocean has been negatively affected. So, and 195 parties to the Paris Agreement have agreed to the statement that every increment of warming matters. And so we know right now that, and it's already, you know, it hasn't warmed as much as we think it could potentially warm in the future. It's already damaging life on Earth. And so any opportunity to reduce warming is critical. And so that methane right now is causing around 30% of today's warming. And yes, is the methane we emit today, is that going to affect the planet in 50, 100 years from now? Not a lot at all. But for the next 10 years, it's going to have all the methane we emit from human activities this year, over the next 10 years, will warm the planet just as much as the CO2 we're emitting this year from human actions. So that's a lot of warming that we're talking about. And the powerful aspect of these short-lived climate pollutants is that because they don't last as long, any change in emissions can almost immediately affect its impact. So we have an opportunity, both with methane and also with these indirect greenhouse gases, to almost immediately eliminate their warming impact if we stop replenishing the atmosphere with their emissions.
0: Given what we know now about indirect warming, what are your hopes for the upcoming IPCC 7th Assessment Report in 2029?
5: I am not sure how I can answer this question because I am actually an IPCC AR7 author. So I am part of the report. I am working on the inclusion of these indirect greenhouse gases to represent the best available science that we have to make sure that their impacts are as clear and accessible as possible for policymakers and other decision makers, so that the benefits of reducing their emissions is better known. So that is one of the major things that I'm working on right now in terms of the IPCC. And I think we've come a long way. Every assessment report that I've looked at has had indirect greenhouse gases in it to some extent. The science keeps getting stronger and stronger. So the science has really evolved, and the IPCC's treatment of these emitted compounds has really evolved. So it's more of how can we get up these scientific insights into the decision makers' frameworks that they're relying on right now and make sure that we're bridging the gap between these scientific reports and assessments and research studies and the action that's needed to combat climate change.
0: Well, we don't have to wait years for a report. What, if anything, is happening in various countries to count these indirect warming gases? Can we find the most intense sources and maybe target control measures?
5: Yes, I definitely think we can. I think with a little bit more attention on this topic, we already have a lot of the systems in place to start accounting for them. For example, many countries already track their air pollutant emissions and have inventories for that. And so that can be used by climate agencies and departments to start incorporating those into the climate inventories. Our LCAs, our life cycle assessments of different human activities and how they impact a range of different environmental outcomes, including climate, already account for a lot of the air pollutants. But they just, when they talk about the impacts from those air pollutants, it's just from an air quality perspective. All you really need to do there is just include a conversion factor to convert that data on the air pollutant emissions into a climate effect. And scientists have already given us those conversion factors. They're not perfect, but they are a really good step in the right direction for making sure that we're tracking the climate impacts of those pollutants as well. So we already have a lot of systems in place where you could just easily get the indirect greenhouse gases into these frameworks. And we are seeing early actors. We've seen IKEA, for example, the furniture company, it's now tracking its emissions of both greenhouse gases and indirect greenhouse gases. It even has goals for reducing emissions of some indirect greenhouse gases, which is amazing. We've seen two NDCs, Tonga and Nigeria, mention indirect greenhouse gases and tropospheric ozone as something to be aware of and to manage and measure and reduce its impact. The U.S., when we submitted our updated NDC in December 2024, we also included mentions of these indirect greenhouse gases. So we're definitely starting to see more and more efforts to address this problem. It's just far from mainstream. So I'm hopeful that these early efforts can really inspire and set the precedent for other companies and other governments to follow suit and take similar actions.
0: For decades, climate science and authorities all list the three most important warming gases as carbon dioxide, methane, and nitrous oxide in that order. The news reports all say that like a mantra. Even AI gives that as an answer. But your team found carbon monoxide and volatile organic compounds, quote, together are estimated to contribute more than twice the current warming impact from emissions of nitrous oxide, end quote. Why don't we hear more about that? Why is this so slow to reach the public consciousness?
5: It's a great question, and one that I've been grappling with for the past few years. The data is all there. The science is all there. We are calling attention to the science, and we may have done a bit more analysis on the percentages of contributions from all these species. But all of this data was in the Intergovernmental Panel on Climate Change report, Sixth Assessment report in 2021. All this data is there. It just was a bit buried and hard to find. And if you didn't know what you were looking for, you didn't know it was there. It wasn't called out as a key finding or a key result to pay attention to. And so a lot of this is an awareness challenge And our new paper is really an attempt to help bring awareness to this challenge and also offer really like simple and feasible ways to start incorporating them. But it's also, you know, just several years ago, methane wasn't very much on the global climate agenda either. So methane as a non-CO2 climate forcer has really paved the way for these other climate forcers to be elevated and discussed more. And so even, you know, as far back as 5, especially 10 years ago, I would still only mostly see talk about carbon dioxide, and I kept pushing for the non-CO2 greenhouse gases like methane and nitrous oxide. And now those are much more talked about and accounted for. And so now it's time to evolve further and make sure we eventually incorporate all major drivers of climate change.
0: Of course, too, we didn't learn much about atmospheric chemistry in school, and these are things we can't see. But there you go, listeners, indirect warming gases. Be aware. From Spark Climate Solutions, we've been speaking with senior climate scientist Elisa Ocko. 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Thank you so much for sharing your time with us.
5: Thank you so much for having me.
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0: As a Rhodes Scholar at Oxford, Catherine Wilkinson went to the heart of the big picture climate solution, the famous Project Drawdown. Working with editor Paul Hawken, Catherine was the lead writer of the best-selling book, Drawdown. She went on to another popular book, All We Can Save, which became a nonprofit organization. These days, Dr. Wilkinson lists herself as a human. She has a new book for the rest of us humans. It's Climate Wayfinding, Healing Ourselves and the Planet We Call Home. This isn't a book where the author speaks and you just listen. It is a compilation of ways to work your brain through climate fear to climate action. As you will hear, Catherine established climate workshops for educators across the United States and Canada. Now she is going direct to each of us, how to cope, how to find what talent we can bring to the struggle. We begin with four clips from a book launch interview with Leah Stokes on the Matter of Degrees podcast, which Wilkinson regularly co-hosts. This was recorded April 16th, 2026.
6: It is no small thing to be human on Earth.
7: This is A Matter of Degrees. I'm Dr. Leah Stokes.
6: And I'm Dr. Catherine Wilkinson. And today, I'm not co-hosting. I'm actually the guest.
7: That's right. The tables are turned because Catherine wrote a book. It's called Climate Wayfinding, Healing Ourselves and the Planet We Call Home.
6: This book is a guide and a resource for everyone who may be uncertain about the path ahead, whether you are a climate veteran or newly curious. It's designed to help you find your way and navigate from climate ache to action and doubt to possibility.
7: But I want you to explain to our listeners, what is climate wayfinding? Why did you write this book now in this particular moment?
6: So I think a lot of us can probably feel the sort of slippery ground under our feet of the world that we're living in, right? We're living in a world where maps increasingly no longer work. And that is true quite literally as climate impacts unfold and entire shorelines slip under rising seas, towns and forests go up in flames. Like, quite literally, our maps are having a hard time keeping up. But I think also our internal maps and our cultural and societal maps, right, of how we navigate human life and what it means to have a life of meaning and contribution when so much is changing so fast. And the truth is that the maps are going to keep being out of date and maybe increasingly so. So I think the task for us now in this time is to really strengthen our navigational muscles, right? Our capacity for finding our way, which is inner work, it's relational work, and of course, it is also outer work in the world. And that's really what this book is about. It's about meeting us at the crossroads, meeting us in the places of uncertainty, supporting us in this very liminal time in which we live.
7: And I know that this book in part grew out of facilitation that you've been doing at the All We Can Save Project for years. Can you talk to me a little bit about that work and what the process was like in terms of turning that in-person work into a book?
6: So back in 2022, we designed a learning journey for people who were holding some version of the question, what should I do, or what should I do now or next? And we ran a number of pilot cohorts that year, and we realized we were really on to something and that people were getting something even transformational from the experience. It was really helping people move from that sort of murky, stuck overwhelm to a sense of possibility and power and even joy in this work. We then started to train educators at colleges and universities across the US and Canada to take this program, adapt it to their campuses, bring it into their classrooms, and run it with students who are often holding these big questions about the direction of their lives and the direction that their climate work could take.

0: Especially in moments like this one, where we're a movement under duress. This work is really hard. It's really depleting. I hear constantly about people piecing out of corporate sustainability roles or nonprofit organizations, or, you know, it's really a time when we need to take seriously the people who are making all of the rest of this work possible. So that's really what this work is about. And we've run the program as the All We Can Save Project for people at every stage of their lives and of their climate journeys. Young, old, early career, mid-career, retirees looking for a third act, the like grizzled climate veterans and the bright-eyed climate newbies and everyone in between. And what's been really cool is that the process of this work really works for all of those folks.
1: So I'd love to hear about how the program, which you've now transformed into a book, how that has turned everyday people into activists.
0: Leah, I think you'll really like this example. Someone who had spent his career in really in the world of political organizing, particularly at the local level. He had never done anything on climate, and this ended up helping him take a path trying to see gas bans brought into local city ordinance. Using his superpowers of political organizing and political strategy for a topic that he hadn't previously engaged in. A theater professor said at the end of the experience, "I thought that I didn't actually have anything to contribute on climate." But she came to see how essential cultural and narrative change is in this work, and she realized that her unique talents and gifts in the world could be really, really generative in really important ways. So that's been happening over the past couple of years. We're now active on over 50 campuses. And as we got into that work, I realized, there is a book here. So I wrote a series of essays. We pulled in the best experiential pieces of that program, journaling prompts, creative mapping exercises. We shaped reading group agendas so that the program doesn't have to just be held by a trained facilitator, but it can actually be experienced by individual readers, by groups of people. Maybe it's in a neighborhood, maybe it's in a faith institution, maybe it's at work, who really want to get together and support one another in their climate engagement and their climate leadership.
1: Yeah, there's poetry in this book, there's playlists, there's a sense of joy and culture and art that's infused throughout it. And there's also stories of other climate activists, inspiring stories that you sort of set up as lighting the way for the reader. So you have, for example, Sister True Dedication, Valerie Courtois, and of course, Kate Marvel, who our listeners will know from the podcast. Why did you want to tell those specific stories in this book?
0: I felt like it was really important for readers to hear from multiple voices and multiple experiences. So, for example, Colette Pichon Battle is the first story in the book. And Colette is living in Bayou Liberty, Louisiana, which is a place that we are almost certain will be lost, right? It will almost certainly go underwater. And what does that mean for her work? How does she keep showing up when she knows so much of that loss is already written into the future? Kate, I think of in some ways as a cartographer. So the science that she does is helping us understand the possible futures ahead, helping us chart these new lands that we are not just living through, but feeling through. Many of these are people who have been, in some way, teachers for me in this work. Sister True Dedication is a monastic with Plum Village. Leah, I know you have done some work with Plum Village as well. And I think she has so much to offer to us in terms of how to work with the emotional content of climate and how we want to be in this work. So she's the lighting the way story in the chapter on emotions.
1: Yeah, these people have come from lots of different walks of life. You know, you just talked about a monastic and an activist and a climate scientist. These are quite different jobs, and yet everybody is still bringing their own energy and light and experience and superpowers to the table.
0: I also think it really normalizes the

0: sense that wayfinding is for all of us, right? That even these people who seem to be climate luminaries in some way, who seem to have it all figured out, right? They have also had to zigzag. They've found themselves in moments that they didn't expect and they didn't quite know how to make sense of. They've had to take a right turn when they thought they were going to take a left turn. And I think there's something so beautiful about just holding that as part of the truth of the human experience, but particularly the truth of trying to be a useful human, healing our planet.
1: Yeah, I think that's so true. And people can often sort of hold prominent activists or scientists up on a mantle, you know, like, wow, this person's on another level than me. But what the book is trying to do is democratize the idea of democracy. It says anybody can participate. And so I want to understand, how do you help everyday people who are going through this process in this book? How do you help them think about their superpowers?
0: I really love this part of the program, and I really love this part of the book. The chapter is called Offering Our Superpowers. You already have superpowers. You don't have to go out and find them. It's literally about offering the gifts and the skills and talents that you already hold. But sometimes it can be hard to put our finger on those things. I mean, not everyone is Leah Stokes and is like dialed in on their awesomeness in the world, right? Like sometimes our superpowers have a way of hiding from us, particularly if they're not rewarded in school, in capitalism. But also sometimes we psych ourselves out and we think, well, I have superpowers, but they're totally irrelevant, right? There's nothing to do with those superpowers in the world of climate. And that just couldn't be further from the truth.
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0: And so this is not just a book that talks to you. This is a book, obviously, that you can read, but it is really a book that walks with you, that goes through a journey of looking inward with care, looking outward with curiosity, and looking forward with courage. The navigational capacities that I think are so essential in this time where our maps are increasingly coming up short, right? And we are navigating so much change related to our planet, related to democracy, related to technology. We have to better equip ourselves with a compass, right? For making our way and continuing to find footholds of meaningful action and contribution. When we look at social movements through history, right? We think about their most visible moments, right? We think about the marches from Selma to Montgomery. We think about folks camped out in Zuccotti Park for weeks, right? We think about these big, visible, charged up moments of social change. But all successful social movements have this quieter, often invisible infrastructure to them as well, right? I live in Atlanta, Georgia, where, you know, there would have been no civil rights movement without the Black church. There could not have been abolitionist organizing without Quaker meeting houses. We wouldn't have had feminism without consciousness raising sessions happening in people's living rooms and at their kitchen tables, right? Long before demands reached legislatures. Mm-hmm. And so this is also, you know, I think it's what we need humanly. And it is also good social change strategy to be investing in the quieter side of social change, the tender in some cases, right? The tender side of social change, as well as the big splashy make it happen side of social change. We need both.
3: Yeah. Those necessary conversations between friends over coffee.
0: Yeah. So many good things happen there. I mean, the All We Can Save anthology Ayanna Elizabeth Johnson and I were at a conference together, annoyed because there were entirely too few women holding microphones. And we went on a rage hike. And I was like, I've had this idea kicking around of this anthology. She was like, I'm in. You know, it's these little conversations that can end up growing into really meaningful things. And we discount them, right? Because we think, well, things are urgent and we've got to get moving. And, that is true. And I think we shortchange ourselves when we don't make that time and space for connection and reflection and just being, as you said, Sabrina.
2: 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Climate Wayfinding, Healing Ourselves and the Planet We Call Home. It isn't a book you read. It is something we work through. I hope to talk with Catherine next fall. Can you be an American government scientist and a climate activist? Apparently, not for long these days. In 2019, Dr. Peter Kalmus, a top scientist at NASA's Jet Propulsion Lab in California, appeared on Radio EcoShock. He told us how his family were slashing their carbon emissions. In April 2022, Kalmus was arrested in L.A., chained to the doors of a J.P. Morgan Chase bank to protest their funding of fossil fuels. Last week, the new unwoke NASA finally fired him. Here is Peter Kalmus appearing with the awesome host Amy Goodman on Democracy Now!, the nightly newscast, June 10th, 2026.
4: Well, even as the climate news gets more dire, on Monday, climate scientist Peter Kalmus says he was forced to resign from his job at NASA's Jet Propulsion Lab. His new Substack post is titled, I was just forced to resign from NASA's Jet Propulsion Laboratory. This administration would love for science to just go away. He writes, he started getting concerned about climate change in 2006, and at the time he was sure that by 2020, humanity would be on the same page about climate change and well on its way to solving it for good. How could I have been so incredibly wrong, he writes. I overestimated humanity, he says. For more, we go to Chapel Hill, North Carolina. We are joined by climate scientist and activist Peter Kalmus. For the first time, Peter, not identifying you as a scientist at NASA's Jet Propulsion Lab, why did you resign?
5: Yeah, thanks for having me back. I can speak freely for the first time on your show. Well, the surface reason for my resignation was a mandate to return to in-person work at the laboratory. So I've been fully remote in North Carolina for 4 years. A big part of the reason I left Altadena in 2022 to work remotely was because it was getting so hot there and so fiery. There's a fire that made a smoke cloud that encompassed my entire house and my family for, like, I think it was over a month. It was about a month in 2020, the Bobcat fire. And that got kicked off by a really strong heat wave, like heat that I've never felt before. Birds were literally falling off of trees while I was walking on the sidewalk. It was just remarkable. It's too much for me. And obviously, as a climate scientist, I can see that we're on this escalator towards warmer and warmer and warmer temperatures. And world leaders are not doing anything about it. This idiotic regime now in the United States, led by Trump, still thinks it's a hoax, is waging a war against solar panels. It's just remarkably foolish. So that was part of why I left. And then 2 years after I left, the house that I lived in my entire neighborhood, my town of Altadena, burned down in the Eden fire. So, it's still getting worse. We're still burning fossil fuels. We're accelerating the burning of fossil fuels. This industry, oil, coal, gas industry, has been dishonest for half a century, blocking action, bribing politicians, playing dirty, lying through their teeth, testifying in front of Congress, saying that they're not going to stop lying. They're still doing it. Their ads are ridiculous right now, and the greenwashing that they do.
4: Can you explain what NASA's Jet Propulsion Lab does, what you did there, and what you're going to do now, Peter?
5: Yeah, thanks for that. JPL is, in my opinion, well, at least it was, the crown jewel in the NASA system of centers. So it's this beautiful campus in Pasadena, California, nestled in the hills there. And it is responsible for a huge fraction of the Earth observing satellites that monitor climate change and monitor weather around the world. The public doesn't really realize what a huge role JPL has played in monitoring the Earth. But more famously, it's responsible for putting rovers on Mars. You know, it does these spectacular landings on Mars. It explores, you know, the planets of the solar system and its moons. We tend to really take for granted the boisterous, gorgeous life on planet Earth in a way that I think is, you know, we have to stop doing. It's remarkable how we take it for granted. I worked there for 15 years. It was my dream job. I was, you know, one of those space kids. I was just really nerded out on space from first grade onward. It was a dream job for me. The colleagues that I worked with were brilliant. Morale, though, over the last couple of years, because mainly of the Trump administration, has been lower than I've ever seen it. And 30% of the workforce at JPL has been laid off or has left because of funding cuts and because of that low morale in the last year and a half. So basically, I was told that I had to return to JPL by October 27th. Obviously, I couldn't do that because I would be leaving my sons and my wife and my life here in North Carolina behind. You know, we moved here 4 years ago. The kids are in school here. So that wasn't an option. I would feel very sad, probably get depressed if I lived in a little apartment alone in Pasadena. Moving my entire family back wasn't an option. So I just fought. I tried to put in for remote exceptions. The process was extremely unfair. Eventually, I was out of options. And I just had to leave. But again, the indirect reason, the larger reason here is that Trump is not only attempting to dismantle the United States ocean observing system, they're trying to dismantle all of science in the United States. US has had my entire life, it's been this sort of island in the world for doing science because of the federal funding system. You can make a career in science here. You can sustain research because of federal grants. The Trump administration has already cut about 8,000 federal grants for scientists ranging from public health to climate science. So now basically my whole life, there have been scientists from around the world coming here, the best minds, the brightest minds in the entire world. Trump has destroyed that in less than 2 years. And I think it's going to take generations to rebuild that if we ever can.
4: Peter Kalmus, for those who haven't followed you on Democracy Now!, talk about your last arrests. We just have about 30 seconds. The reason you got arrested time and time again.
5: Yeah, so I've been arrested three times. The first time I attached myself to a door handle at JP Morgan Chase because they're the worst funders of this dishonest fossil fuel industry in the world. And the LA police had a huge response with like about 100 riot police. So that action went viral. And it felt like a way to communicate to the public, finally, just how serious this is. I want everyone to know that we are in extreme danger. It gets hotter and hotter and hotter every year. This summer, especially because of the El Nino, could be the hottest summer we've ever experienced in our lives, but it could also be the coolest summer for the rest of our lives.
2: That was Peter Kalmus, Why NASA Finally Fired Me, on Democracy Now!, June 10th. We started talking about heat fears during El Nino. Even before that starts, there have been days of unimaginable heat torturing millions of people across Pakistan and India in recent weeks. It is a slow heat disaster there. And here is another strange twist. In Pakistan, day workers must be outdoors to get the food for their family that night. They make bricks, break gravel and tend crops and heat well above 45 degrees C, over 113 Fahrenheit. Generally, they have plenty of water, but it is never enough to keep saliva in their mouths. A dentist in Pakistan noticed outdoor workers lost their teeth even after a few weeks of work in high heat. That's right. Climate change is coming for your teeth. I'm Alex Smith. Thank you for listening again this week and caring about our world.

0: Now, Cultural Energy's three-day weather outlook. For Taos and northern New Mexico, today 53 to 84, partly to mostly cloudy, with possible stray afternoon and evening thunderstorms. Sunday 48 to 72, partly cloudy with winds to 20 and a 50% chance of afternoon thunderstorms and a 40% chance of scattered evening thunderstorms. Monday 49 to 79, sun and clouds. For Alamosa and the San Luis Valley, today 48 to 83, morning sun, then partly to mostly cloudy with winds to 20, and a 50% chance of afternoon showers and possible stray evening showers. Sunday 44 to 74, partly cloudy with winds to 20, and a 50% chance of afternoon thunderstorms. Monday 41 to 79, sunny with afternoon clouds.
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2: 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On March 28, 2008, author John Nichols spoke at a benefit on the making of the Milagro Beanfield War. His comments are his own, so please, Robert Redford, do not sue us.
3: Hello, I'm Morris Whitten. I'm the director of the Taos Historic Museums, and I want to thank you all for coming to our benefit tonight with John Nichols. John Nichols doesn't really need an introduction. I know you all are here because you know and love him. He just said walking up here that this is a form of torture. John's work is much loved, and this film is much loved. I know that you all know that John has written 18 novels that have been published, but John has written a number of novels that have not been published. He is a writer who writes because he gets up every day, or actually, he writes from dusk to dawn, but he writes every day. That's his work. And there's a wonderful little film that was made, a video a few years ago, called My Beautiful Storage Locker. Is that right, John? Where he takes viewers on a tour of his rented storage locker, his shed, and his house, showing you 40 drafts of a book that was never published, 38 drafts of a book that was published, screenplays. He's kept everything. But I think that he is someone that we all have to look to remember that writing is work. It's not necessarily about being published. It's about writing. And I think a lot of writers sometimes get very frustrated. But you look at a very successful author like John and realize that not everything gets published, and the best of it does. And obviously, Milagro Beanfield War is one of the best. John Nichols.

Morris wants to know if she can give me the hook when it's time to get off. When was anybody in Taos ever given the hook? You can't do that here. I was asked to give a reading and then a little talk. And I'm going to get right into the reading and from the Milagro Binfio War. In my novel, Amarante Cordova, is a metaphor for a culture and a community that will not be destroyed. That's what the whole book is about. That's what the whole movie is about. This is in the beginning of the novel. It's the life of Amarante Cordova. Remember while I'm reading that this is a metaphor. All his life, Amarante had lived in the shadow of his own death. When he was 2 years old, he caught pneumonia. They gave him up for dead. Somehow he recovered. During his childhood, he was always sick. He couldn't work like other boys his age. He had rheumatic fever, chicken pox, pneumonia 3 or 4 more times. He started coughing blood when he was 6. He was anemic, drowsy all the time, constantly sniffling, weak and miserable, and everybody thought dying. At 8, he had his tonsils out. At 10, his appendix burst. At 12, he was bitten by a rattlesnake, went into a coma, and survived. Then a horse kicked him, breaking all the ribs on his left side. He contracted tuberculosis. He hacked and stumbled around, hollow-eyed, gaunt, and sniffling. Folks crossed themselves, murmuring Hail Marys whenever he staggered into view. At 20, when he was already an alcoholic, scarlet fever almost laid him in the grave. At 23, malaria looked like it would do the job. Then came several years of amoebic dysentery. After that, he was constipated for 17 months. At 30, a lung collapsed. At 34, shortly after, he became the first sheriff of Milagro. That old devil pneumonia returned for another whack at it. Slowed his pulse to almost nothing, but like a classical and very pretty but faint-hearted boxer, it couldn't deliver the knockout punch. During the old man's 40s, a number of contending diseases dropped by Amarante's body for a shot at the title. The clap came and went, had a return bout, was counted out. The measles appeared, as did the mumps, but they did not even last a full round. For old time's sake, pneumonia made a token appearance, beat its head against the brick wall that evidently lined Amarante's lungs. Then it waved a white flag and retreated. Blood poisoning blew all his lymph nodes up to the size of golf balls, stuck around for a month, then lost the battle. Amarante limped, coughed, wheezed, his chest ached. He spat both blood and gruesome blue-black lungers. He drank until his asshole hurt, his flat feet wailed. Arthritis took sledgehammers to his knees. His stomach felt like it was bleeding, and all but 3 of his teeth turned brown and toppled out of his mouth like acorns. In Milagro, waiting for Amarante Cordova to drop dead became like waiting for one of those huge sneezes that just refuses to come. And there was a stretch. There was a stretch during Amarante's 60s when people kept running away from him, cutting conversations short and like that, because everybody knew he was going to keel over in the very next 10 seconds. And nobody likes to be present when somebody drops dead. In his 70s, Amarante's operations began. First, they removed a lung. By that time, the citizens of Milagro had gotten into the irate, sarcastic, and not a little awed frame of mind, which had them saying, "Shit, even if they took out that old bastard's other lung, he'd keep breathing." A lump in his neck shaped like a miniature cow was removed. After that, a piece of his small intestine had to go. There followed, of course, the usual gallbladder, spleen, and kidney operations. People in Milagro chuckled. Here comes the human zipper. Whenever Amarante turned a corner into sight, his friends regarded him with a measure of respect and hatred, beseeching him to put in a good word for them with the angel of death, or whoever it was with whom he held counsel, even as they capsized over backwards into the adobe and caliche darkness of their own graves. But finally, at 76, there loomed on Amarante's horizon a Waterloo. Doc Gomez in the clinic at Doña Luz sent him to a doctor at the Chamisaville Holy Cross Hospital who did a physical, took x-rays, shook his head, and sent the old man to St. Clair's in the capital, where a stomach specialist, after doing a number of tests and barium x-rays and so forth, came to the conclusion that just about everything below Amarante's neck had to go, and the various family members were notified.
The family had kept in touch in spite of being scattered to the three winds, and those that were still living, including Jorge from Australia, returned to Milagro for a war council and for a vote on whether or not they could muster the money to go ahead with their father's expensive operation. If he doesn't have this operation, the capital city doctor told them, your father will be dead before 6 months are out. Now, the various members of the family had heard that tune before, but all the same, they took a vote. Nadia, Mariana, Berta, Sally, and Billy voted for the operation. Jorge, Roberto, Nazario, and Ricardo voted against it. And so, by a 5-4 margin, Amarante went under the knife and had most of his innards removed. He recuperated for several weeks, and then under Sally's and Ricardo's and Petita's care, they went home to Milagro. But it looked as if this time was really it. Slow to get back on his feet, Amarante had jaundice and looked ghastly. He complained he couldn't see anymore, and they discovered he had cataracts in both eyes. So Ricardo and Sally and Petita took him back to St. Clair's and had those cataracts removed. Thereafter, he had to wear thick lens glasses, which made him look more like a poisoned corpse than ever before. His slow, creeping way of progressing forward made snails look like Olympic sprinters. The people of Milagro held their collective breath, and if they'd been a different citizenry with a different culture from a different part of the country, they probably would have begun to make book on which day it would happen. In fact, the word had spread so far down, so that down in Chamisaville at the Ortega funeral home, which handled most of the death from Arroyo Verde to the Colorado border, it became common for Bunny Ortega, Bruce Maes, and Bernardo Medina to wonder sort of off the cuff during their coffee breaks when Amarante's body would be coming in. And eventually, although she did not go so far as to have Joe Mondragon or one of the other enterprising kids like him dig a grave out in the Campo Santo, Sally did drop by Ortega's in order to price coffins and alert the personnel as to what they might expect when the time came. One gorgeous autumn day when all the mountain aspens looked like a picture postcard from heaven, Amarante had a conversation with Sally. I guess this old temple of the soul has had it. He began with his usual sly grin. I think you better write everybody a letter and tell them to come home for Christmas. I want to have all my children gathered around me at Christmas time so I can say goodbye. There won't be no more Navidades for me. And that was a Christmas to remember. The celebration of 1956. Jorge came from Australia with his wife and their five kids. Nadia journeyed up from the capital with her lover. Mariana took off from the Arthur Murray Studios in San Francisco, flying in with her husband and the four children. Berta and the lemon grower took a train from the San Jose Valley. Roberto, Billy, and Nazario, their wives and 14 children and some grandchildren, drove in a caravan of disintegrating Oldsmobiles from L.A., and Sally and the remaining two of her brood, still in the nest, motored up every day from Doña Luz. People stayed at Ricardo's house at what was left of Amarante's and Petita's adobe, and some commuted from Sally and Doña Luz. They had turkeys and pumpkin pie, mincemeat and sour cream pie. They had chili and pozole, corn and sopapillas and enchiladas and empanaditas, tequila and mezcal, hams and Coors and Old Crow, and in the center of it all, with the screaming hordes revolving happily about him, chest deep in satin ribbon and rainbow-colored wrapping paper, so drunk that his lips were flapping like pajamas on a clothesline during the April windy season, sat the old patriarch himself, dying but not quite dead and loving every minute of it. His children hugged him, whispered sweet nothings in his ear, and waited on his every whim and fancy. They pressed their heads tenderly against his bosom, muttering endearing and melodramatic lovey-doveys, even as they also anxiously listened to see if the old ticker really was on its last legs. They took him by the elbow and held him when he wished to walk somewhere. They gazed at him sorrowfully and shed tears of both joy and sadness. They squeezed his feeble hands and reminisced about the old days and about the ones who were dead, about what all the grandchildren were doing and about who was pregnant and who had run away, who was making a lot of money and who was broke in a disgrace, who was stationed in Korea and who was stationed in Germany. And then they joined hands singing Christmas carols in Spanish. They played guitars and an accordion. They wept and cavorted joyously some more. And finally, tearfully, emotionally, tragically, they all kissed his shrunken cheeks and bid him a fond and loving adios, told their mama Betita to be strong, and they scattered to the three winds. 3 years later, when...
When Jorge in Australia received a letter from Sally and Doña Luz, he replied, "What do you mean he wants us all to meet again for Christmas so he can say goodbye? What am I made out of, gold and silver? I said goodbye 2 winters ago. It cost me a fortune. I can't come back right now." Nevertheless, when Sally, a little hysterically, wrote that this time was really Eddie came through minus the wife and kiddies, so also did all the other children come, a few minus some wives or husbands or children too. At first, the gaiety was a little strained, particularly when Nazario made a passing remark straight off the bat to Berta that he thought the old man looked a hell of a lot better than he had 3 years ago. And Berta and everyone else within hearing distance couldn't argue with that. But then they realized they were all home again, and Milagro was white and very beautiful, its juniper and pinon branches laden with a fresh snowfall, and the smell of pinon smoke in the air was almost like a drug making them high. The men rolled up their sleeves and passed around the axe, splitting wood, until Nazario sank the axe into his foot, whereupon they all drove, laughing and drinking beer, down to Chemiseville Holy Cross Hospital, where the doctor on call proclaimed the shoe a total loss, but he only had to take 2 stitches between Nazario's toes. Later that same afternoon, there was a piñata for a few little kids, some grandchildren, a pocket full of great-grandchildren, who had come and blindfolded. The kids pranced in circles, swinging a wooden bat, until the papier-mâché donkey burst, and everyone cheered and clapped as the youngsters trampled each other, scrambling for the glittering goodies. Then the kids stepped up, and one after another, to give Grandpa sticky candy kisses, and he embraced them all with tears in his eyes. Later, the adults kissed Grandpa, giving him gentle abrazos so as not to cave in his eggshell chest. "God bless you," they whispered, and Amarante grinned, flashing his 3 teeth in woozy goodbyes. "This was in place of coming to the funeral," he rasped to them in a quavering voice. "Nobody has to come to the funeral." His wife started to cry. Out of the old man's earshot and eyesight, his sons and daughters embraced each other. They crossed themselves, crossed their fingers, and, casting their eyes toward heaven in supplication, they murmured, not in a mean or nasty way, but with gentleness and much love for their father, "Here's hoping." When, 5 years later, Jorge received the next letter from Sally, he wrote back furiously, "No, I just came from Mama's funeral. What is Papa trying to do to us all? I'm no spring chicken, Sally. I got a heart condition. I'm blind in one eye. I got bursitis so bad in one shoulder I can't lift my hand above my waist. And I've got diabetes." It goes on. Needless to say, 8 years after that, when 3/4 of his children have already died, Amarante is still around, walks into the Frontier Bar, buys bullet for his revolver so that he can support Jose Mondragon in the Milagro Beanfield War. Now, I'm going to give you the title to my film, title of my introduction to this film is Night of the Living Beanfield, How an Unsuccessful Cult Novel Became an Unsuccessful Cult Film in Only 14 Years, 11 Nervous Breakdowns, and $20 Million. I gave this talk years ago, but I changed and edited it down for tonight's occasion, and I decided to retitle it Amarante Cordova Was Alive and Well and Trying to Make a Movie in Hollywood. Now, I've had my teeth bashed out playing hockey, and I spent 9 years protesting the Vietnam War and 5 years already going apoplectic over George Bush's mission accomplished in Iraq. I've been married and divorced 3 times, and I raised 2 children. I've also been in a head-on car collision, and I almost died of endocarditis 14 years ago. Then I went through 4 months of congestive heart failure that culminated in open-heart surgery. 2, I'll have to live daily with the fact that my mayor drives a Hummer. But I can say... But I can safely say that the toughest thing I ever did in my life was to have a movie made out of my 3rd novel, The Milagro Beanfield War.
The story begins in 1973, which was the year that I sold Milagro, the novel. I was 33 years old. I was flat broke. Milagro was the first book I'd sold in 8 years, and when the novel was published in 1974, the New York Times lambasted it, and the local newspaper mogul Mark Acuff, the editor of the New Mexico Independent, called the book a, quote, bomb and a, quote, shallow insult to all of us. A Santa Fe scribe, Tom Mayer, writing for the Rio Grande Sun in Espanol, accused me of creating a world, quote, utterly without moral subtlety, functioning with a literary design that is too obvious, too calculated and polemical, and not one character escapes symbolic function to achieve the status of a person you know, let alone care about, unquote. The News Journal of Mansfield, Ohio, which is not the nation's biggest newspaper, said, quote, Nichols' ambitious comic novel is not a book for anyone in a hurry. It has more excess baggage than the circus fat lady. And the Los Angeles Times called me a second-string sports reporter, and they terminated the review by saying I had written, quote, a book that takes hours to read, a moment to forget. Ouch. Yet, in 1973, while the book was still in manuscript form on the desk of my New York agent, it went out on film option to producers Bob Christensen and Rick Rosenberg, who had recently won Emmys for a TV film called The Autobiography of Miss Jane Pittman. They hired Mark Medoff, now famous for writing Children of a Lesser God, to do a script. Medoff was a professor at New Mexico State in Las Cruces. Unfortunately, Mark immediately got waylaid by fame and never even wrote the script. Then the company fronting the Milagro development bread filed for a Chapter 11. Next, a different financier jumped on board, so Christensen and Rosenberg hired another writer at the same time that Milagro was published in the autumn of 1974. The novel sank like my stomach sinks every time George Bush opens his mouth about freedom and democracy. Here's a basic synopsis of my book. It begins with a 19th century lunatic digging a hole to China, hoping to find his lost dog. It ends with a Vista volunteer getting his lights punched out after riding a bucking Shetland pony during a fiesta celebrating the defeat of a dam in a conservancy district. In between, an assortment of 200 characters catch trout illegally, fornicate in runaway VW buses, butcher mice, fire dum-dum bullets at undercover police agents, drive bulldozers over cliff into the Rio Grande Gorge, play boogie-woogie piano with just one arm, slaughter skunks, rip up parking tickets, chuck pebbles at tourists, and declare war against the U.S. Forest Service, the New Mexico State Engineer, the governor and his lackeys, the banking system of New Mexico, and all realtors and resort developers within 500 miles. In short, my novel, like me, rambles. That tendency is not real cinematic. Basically, your average movie has two main characters, two supporting characters, and a tight plot. For example, Rain Man features Tom Cruise and Dustin Hoffman, period. The plot? They drive across country from the East Coast to the West Coast. War of the Roses? It features Michael Douglas and Kathleen Turner with a bit part by Danny DeVito. The plot? A couple gets married, then they get divorced and kill each other. What can we learn from these brief synopses? It's simple. Movies are short stories, usually 2 hours long max. A film script. Is almost always between 110 and 120 pages long, and most of that is air. Movies are not like epic poems. They're like Sonic, the same number of lines every time, 14. The story must be told with great economy. If the plot is too complicated, the audience becomes lost. If a film has too many characters, there isn't time to flesh any of them out, and the story collapses. That's why Driving Miss Daisy is a perfect movie. Him, her, and Dan Aykroyd. The only drawback is that it treats a black man with respect. Hollywood, a bastion of reaction, home of Rambo, Die Hard, and The Governator, is not partial to the liberal imagination. Remember, all the commies in L.A. went to jail or were blacklisted during the McCarthy period, and ever since, Hollywood has prided itself on keeping its high moral banners flapping in a violence-obsessed, misogynistic, homophobic, xenophobic, amoral ambience of good, clean, patriotic American entertainment fun. So Milagro had a few strikes against it as a film.
its length, its subject matter, its politics, its 200 characters, its lack of structure, and its foreign setting. In a country where 37 states have passed English-only laws, this story even had a foreign word in the title, which was not good for business. Now, to my horror, the tables have turned. In Taos, there's a Milagro bed and breakfast, a Milagro art gallery, a Rancho Milagro, too. A Denver excursion outfit runs Milagro tours to northern New Mexico. A Santa Fe gardening operation sells Milagro organic fertilizer. After Christensen and Rosenberg lost Mark Medoff and their initial studio support, they found a new studio to pay the bills and hired Tracy Keenan Wynn, who had written Miss Jane Pittman for them, to do the script. That script turned out badly. When I saw it, I got scared. It was flat, mean-spirited, patronizing, and weirdly violent. I took a bus out to Hollywood, and in 3 days of story conferences, I shredded Tracy's script to ribbons. Tracy wound up rewriting the Milagro Beanfield War many times. The script ceased being patronizing, it ceased being violent, it ceased being humorous, it ceased functioning at all. And a couple of years later, Tracy left the picture exhausted. Then the new development company pulled up stakes and booked. 4 years had passed, and we were back to square one. But Christensen and Rosenberg found another studio with money to burn and hired a new writer, Leonard Gardner, who had written a novel called Fat City, which had been made into a movie by John Huston. And they also hired a director named Michael Wadley, who had done the film of Woodstock, to work on the script with Leonard Gardner. But how to distill from such a long, cluttered book a simple screenplay? For starters, almost 90% of the incidents in the book had to be thrown out. There was no room for them. Yet the producers agreed that in my novel, the town, all the people together, is the main character. Hence, the film needed to be an ensemble piece. An ensemble piece is a story about many characters with equal billing, though not, of course, 200 of them. But there had to remain at least 10 or 20 main characters in the film in order to retain the feel of the novel. Yet giving equal billing to that many people in a 110-page script is guaranteed to shortchange all of them and royally cripple the screenplay. But the producers still didn't have a screenplay. Mark Medoff and Tracy Wynn had come and gone. Leonard Gardner and Michael Wadley couldn't figure it out either. On year five, when the option was up for renewal, a young producer came to see me. His father was Charles Bronson's agent, and Bronson had committed to do the movie of Milagro. This meant for sure that Milagro could be made because Bronson was riding the popularity of his Death Wish movies. I stared at the young producer. The Milagro Beanfield Death Wish? And I renewed the option for another year with Christensen and Rosenberg, but finally, after 6 years of trying, they gave up. Incredibly, Milagro was still in print at the bottom of the literary food chain. It had become what is called an underground cult classic. Cult classic meant that even though there were only 6 copies of the book in print, those 6 copies had been passed around by a fanatical band of diehard Milagro lovers. And so, by 1979, almost 100 Americans had read the novel. And in 1979, when Christensen and Rosenberg gave up, 5 producers were waiting to take an option on my book. One was Robert Redford. But I figured, he's too famous, he's too blonde and blue-eyed like me, and his fame and money would blow the production all out of proportion. Cheech Marin of Cheech and Chong fame also wanted an option. But I figured, he's too famous. Cheech and Chong movies are too weird, and too much money would blow the production all out of proportion. A third interested party was a group of Albuquerque real estate tycoons who had money to burn and offered me the moon. I believe they wanted a tax dodge. Maybe the mafia was involved, and all their loot would blow the production way out of proportion. The fifth interested party was a man named Moctezuma Esparza, a small producer in Los Angeles with no money, no fame, and almost no credits. He couldn't blow anything out of proportion except maybe failure. We met for a beer in the Albuquerque Old Town. Sheraton and I liked him a lot. His one movie that I'd seen was a 16-minute documentary about a Medinalis, New Mexico weaver called Agueda Martinez, and it was a lovely little documentary.
So I rejected Redford and Cheech Marin with all their money and fame, and I gave Moctezuma Esparza the option. We put together a proposal that would be funded by the National Endowment for the Humanities and the National Council of La Raza. It'd be a small film made for public TV, costing maybe $500,000. I helped to write the grant proposal, and I structured my contract with Moctezuma so the book would be real cheap to buy, hence the NEH would fund it. Two, I agreed to write a script for Writers Guild minimum wage, and over the next 2 years, I wrote five drafts of the movie for $25,000. Then Robert Redford went to Esparza and made him an offer he couldn't refuse. So they signed a joint venture agreement to work together. Because the purchase price for Milagro was so modest, Redford immediately exercised the option. That is, America's most famous and probably richest actor, fresh off directing Ordinary People, which had won him Best Director and Best Picture in 1980's Oscar ceremony, the man to whom I'd refused to give an option because he was too famous, too rich, too Anglo, and would blow the project all out of proportion, bought the rights to my book through Moctezuma Esparza for two Cheerios box tops and a packet of sea monkeys, and then he blew the project way out of proportion. And as the screenwriter of record, I was now in the employ of Hollywood's most notable 8,000-pound gorilla. Redford invited me to his home at the Sundown Institute in Utah so we could begin collaborating on the script. Unfortunately, the Writers Guild went out on strike, and I told my new boss that I couldn't work on the script. He invited me to Sundance anyway, and I went, but I wouldn't even order an enchilada in the cafeteria for fear it could be construed as scabbing. Too bad. Because that was the last time I ever had Robert Redford tied down long enough to actually talk at length about the project. But I fuddled along writing on my own for about a year until at the end of 1982 I was fired. Then I heard nothing about Milagro the movie until 1985 when a script by a writer named David Ward arrived in the mail. David Ward had written The Sting for Redford. He was a big shot. I heard he earned $400,000 for his first draft of the Milagro Beanfield War. I read his script, beat a very big cupcake, and fired off a 20-page critique to Redford, Esparza & Company, explaining my cavils with David Ward's screenplay. For example, the punchline of his script was this: Joe Mondragon, who has lived and farmed in northern New Mexico all his life, plants his bean field. But when everyone goes to harvest the beans at the climax of the movie, they discover that silly Joe has made a teeny mistake. Instead of planting beans, he planted peas. But he had not noticed this mistake all summer long while cultivating his crop. It was only at the triumphant moment of harvest at the end of the film that he realized his mistake. The first line of my letter to David Ward and Robert Redford was, "Are you guys beep kidding me?" I apologized and sheepishly tried again. Over the next year, when a rewrite arrived, I went ballistic. Understand, Esparza Redford had exercised the option. They owned the novel. There was no way I could halt the project by refusing to renew the option. But I figured that no studio in their right mind would ever fund such a bad script. My Amarante Cordova was sure to die at last. Thank God. Then Universal Studios funded the script. That happened in May of 1986. By then, Milagro had been continually in development and on its deathbed for 13 years. Now that he had a green light, Redford called and asked me to rewrite David Ward's rewrites of my numerous rewrites before the camera began rolling in August. I said, "Bob, I just got married, and I'm working on a six-hour miniseries for CBS about Pancho Villa and the Mexican Revolution. I'm also completing a novel titled American Blood, a nonfiction book called On the Mesa, and a photo essay, A Fragile Beauty." "Great," Redford said. "I'm happy you can rewrite Milagro." I flew to his home at Sundance in Utah for a story conference. There, Redford assembled a group of famous actors to do a reading of the script.
We all sat at a big round table. The actors included John Shea, Laura Dern, Lee Grant, and Alan Alda. As they read, I slouched deeper into my chair. This had to be the worst screenplay that I had ever seen written. At the end of the reading, the actors clapped politely. I wanted to jump up and apologize, but was paralyzed by shame. Eventually, I whispered to Redford, "You couldn't make a movie out of that script, could you?" He said, "Sure, it's great. I figure it's about 3/4 of the way there." My heart started fibrillating, and I took another verapamil. I went back to Taos and rewrote the screenplay in 3 weeks. That was June 1986. Shooting was planned for August in Chimayo. Chimayo? Redford said, "Yeah, it's the perfect bucolic little village for our picture." Chimayo told him to go screw himself. That made the front pages of the Santa Fe New Mexican, the Albuquerque Journal, the Rio Grande Sun, the Taos News, and the New York Times and People magazine. My 15 minutes of fame had officially started. So Redford decided to choose a more insane path and shoot his movie in Truchas. I couldn't believe it. Why not just go on location in Kosovo? I delivered my script. Bob said thanks, threw away the script, and 3 weeks later, a dozen man-tan, muscle-bound cocaine freaks wearing one-way Acapulco sunglasses arrived in Santa Fe and started planning the picture. Immediately, the attendant publicity cut out my heart and ate it while it was still beating. Redford to make movie in New Mexico. Sonia Braga, Brazilian bombshell, bags a roll. John Nichols sells his soul to Hollywood for megabucks. Every day, if Redford even sneezed, the New Mexican and the Albuquerque Journal gave it front page 48-point headlines. When Chimayo said no, my friends on the streets of Taos chortled, "Ha ha, Nichols, Chimayo said no to your patronizing exploitation movie." I said, "It's not my movie." They said, "Who wrote the book? Who sold it to the movies? Norman Mailer, Rudy Anaya?" Then, start of August, the cameras began rolling in Truchas. Another writer was on the set. A third writer checked in daily from L.A. Apparently, Redford was calling a fourth writer back east every night for further revisions. Nobody had any clue. Bob kept shuffling all the versions of all the scripts that had ever been written of the novel like a deck of cards. Then he threw the pages in the air and began grabbing them at random like 52 pickup. Not much filming could be done, however, because only one actor was under contract, Ruben Blades, a salsa singer from Panama. Later, Redford hired Sonia Braga, a Brazilian who couldn't speak a word of English, let alone Spanish. Then he won many points from the local Chicano community by hiring an Italian and a Puerto Rican to play the lead roles of Jose Mondragon and his wife, Nancy. Every day I limped down to the newspaper tube at the end of my driveway, opened up the Milagro Daily Herald, and promptly shit another cupcake. Racist Redford rejects Chicano actors for John Nichols' movie. Toxic poison discarded by John Nichols' movie crew into the Truchas River are killing all the trout. One morning I saw my face, Robert Redford's picture, and Reyes Tijerina's handsome mug in the New Mexican and the Albuquerque Journal. Tijerina, the notorious land-grant activist, was suing Milagro for stealing the story of his life. I read that Robert Redford, Universal, David Ward, Moctezuma Esparza, and a couple of producers were being sued, but not me. At the end of the article, the Universal Pictures executive was quoted asking, "Why are they suing us? They should be suing John Nichols. He's the guy who wrote the book." By then, my heart was so screwy, I was popping verapamil to Norman Digitalis quinaglute and a blood thinner called Coumadin. I couldn't stand the publicity. I only went to Truchas 3 times while they were filming. It was a disaster. Stories of confusion on the set appeared in national head magazines. Redford was way over budget. The media said he was bogged down in his own little Vietnam. Redford should have started filming in May, but he'd started in August. His techies had a greenhouse full of bean sprouts in different stages of growth. The night before shooting the first bean field scene, crews planted the new shoots in the movie bean field. Unfortunately, Truchas is above 8,000 feet, so even in August, the bean plants froze. Next day, they brought in another 5,000 plants, set them in the earth, and the overnight temperatures dropped down to 16. Finally, they trucked in plastic beans made in China and stuck those in the ground. On film, you will see that they look like a field of dehydrated, moldy green bats.
Redford was spending money like Adnan Khashoggi. My little PBS movie had turned into Antonio y Cleopatra meets Lorenzo of Arabia. I picked up People magazine again. They were calling the movie Redford's Folly. I checked out the National Enquirer. It said Redford and Sonia Braga, during the making of John Nichols' Milagro Beanfield War, were having tempestuous liaisons that were destroying Robert Redford's perfect marriage. I sobbed in my beer. I'd once had dignity, integrity, and that was all gone. I felt like I'd become a total buffoon. My heart nearly collapsed from the stress. But finally, Redford called it a wrap in November of 1986. As soon as he left Truchas, the locals torched the elaborate Milagro Plaza that had been built for the movie at great expense. That was too bad, because a year later, when Redford had to go back to Truchas and reshoot some scenes, he first had to completely rebuild the entire movie plaza. By then, his film was a year late and about $16 million short. But at last, in March of 1988, they had a benefit opening of the film in Santa Fe. I had not seen even a rough cut of the movie. Was it good? Was it horrible? Was it racist? Was it patronizing? For how many years would I have to apologize to my friends? That is, if I wasn't assassinated first. For 2 weeks before the benefit opening, the Albuquerque Journal and the New Mexican dedicated their front pages, their entire art sections, and their lifestyle reports to stories about the movie. And I had to pretend that everything was okay.

On March 19th, 1988, in Santa Fe, I walked scared to death into the first benefit showing of Milagro. I took a seat with 650 people whom Redford had bussed down from Truchas for the special showing. Everyone shook my hand and thanked me for the movie. What movie? None of us had even seen it yet, and when we did, I figured I'd be a dead man. The lights dimmed, the projectors rolled. Surprisingly, every credit got a standing ovation. When the music began, it received a standing ovation. The first adobe house that came into view earned a standing ovation. When a corral and a horse showed up, they triggered a standing ovation. The audience cheered a cottonwood tree, and then they cheered the mountains. When the pig appeared, boom, another standing ovation. By the time the movie was 30 seconds old, it had earned 15 Academy Award nominations from the people of Truchas. And at least for the moment, my life was spared. I shared a credit, i.e. the blame, with David Ward for the screenplay, but I couldn't honestly find one line of my dialogue or of my description in the finished movie. I had to speak on three different occasions that day at different benefit events in Santa Fe, numb from stress and fatigue. I almost fainted from atrial fibrillation during each speech. At one point, I tried to address the crowd, holding a real live lamb in my arms that somebody had given me. It bleated and pissed on me. Then I had to go through another benefit opening in Taos. I begged the organizers, who were my friends, not to do it. They insisted, so I had to give more speeches. I also had to buy tickets for all my friends. The tickets were expensive. If I forgot just one person, that person went postal. I was asked to purchase all the food and other refreshments. I think the benefit cost me over $3,000. Some of my political friends blew me off. Why? Because I was exploiting New Mexicans, the movie would bring in more tourists, I was getting rich by committing cultural genocide against my neighbors. When all the hoopla died, I was nearly broke and totally exhausted. I quit working on the Pancho Villa miniseries because by then I hated movies. Then my marriage collapsed. I lost my house in the divorce. Soon I would have open heart surgery to replace a valve. The movie of Milagro earned mixed reviews. It received only limited release in the United States, went straight into video, and was a financial disaster. Newsweek called Milagro a brave attempt at a humanist Western, but then it said, "It's just too darn nice. It needs to be more Butch and less Sundance." Milagro took some heavy lumps in the New Republic, where Stanley Kaufman began his review. As if the world weren't depressing enough just now, Robert Redford produces a heartwarming film. The New York Times hailed the movie much as it had the New York Times nailed the movie much as it had nailed the novel. Quote, "The film is very big on sunsets and sunrises. It also has a touristy appreciation for all manner of things folkloric. What it doesn't have is dramatic coherence or backbone. Even the villains are spineless." But hey, out in the hinterlands, Milagro gathered a few raves. The Spokane Chronicle called it the antithesis of most movies that are being made today. It is gentle, folkloric, almost pixelated. This is a wonderful film. The Baltimore Sun said Milagro is warm, compelling, and finally quite moving. It's completely satisfying in an old movie way. Damn it, it's good. And today, the most recent Video Hound's Golden Movie Retriever gives it 3.5 bones and describes it as Redford's endearing adaptation of John Nichols' novel about New Mexican town folk opposing development. Seemingly simple tale provides plenty of insight into human spirit. Fine cast with especially stellar turns by Blades, Braga, and Venera. The film even won a prize, the 1988 Oscar for Dave Grusin's original score. But it disappeared after its release, just as the book it was based on had disappeared 14 years earlier. So what's my punchline? Obviously, the book was written a long time ago.
Yet our struggles for land and water rights and social justice in northern New Mexico haven't changed at all since 1974 or since 1980.

0: 1988. Water rights are still a huge divisive issue. There's been a so-called settlement to the Abeta adjudication, but I suspect that a major war over its implementation will continue well into the future. Factions within Taos still cannot agree over a regional water plan, and issues like the Val Verde Commons project shine a spotlight on the divisions within our community and within our various cultures' disparate value systems. Two, we live in a human community worldwide that is destroying itself and the biology that sustains it. Taos County is no different from elsewhere. Personally, I drive around our valley gawking at the mindless overdevelopment of a fragile and limited resource base, and by now our expanding infrastructure across the valley looks to me like 100 pounds of
1: beep
0: stuffed into a 10-pound bag. If I ever thought to myself that literature and movies could somehow stem the tides of destruction, I have been disabused of that illusion. Nevertheless, in defense of Milagro, the book and the movie, and projects like them, I believe they suggest that some of us still care, and that there are true blessings to be gained from the small but very important moments of reprieve that keep us hopeful. And I try to believe that Taos County and its cultures and its environment, along with the world at large, are going to be like Amarante Cordova, survivors in spite of ourselves. The Martinez Hacienda and other historic museums of Taos remind us of what we once had. They bear witness to people and cultures who once took care of this valley and who have prolonged in some realms and in some hearts the desire for a sustainable and biocentric future. So I thank you all tonight for supporting the museums of Taos on this occasion. And please remember as you watch this film that spring comes every year. And that is when many of us still clean our acequias and we divert snow water into our fields again. And the land thanks us for this consideration because we have renewed our desire to fight for what's precious in our valley. Enjoy the movie, and afterwards, if anyone is still here and awake, I'll be happy to answer questions, and then I'll sign books in the library. Mil gracias y hasta la victoria siempre. That movie just felt like it was 14 hours long. It was like, oh my goodness. I haven't seen it in many, many years. And I wasn't going to sit through it tonight, but I sat through it. And when I think of all the work that went into it, all the years of people struggling to make a movie out of that book, and finally getting a film out of it. But almost all that I can see are just all the fracture zones. And so it's a strange experience. It's exhausting. Whoops. Are there any questions about any aspect of the film or the making of the film or making movies in general? I would be happy to answer them with unbelievable alacrity and intelligence. Yeah.
2: Well, how did you like it overall, the movie?
0: It's a very awkward film, I think. Lacks a lot of sort of continuity and structure, but hey, it's got a happy heart. It's like I was reading a few reviews before. I've got a whole folder of reviews on it. And some reviews will call it an endearing film. And they mean it, that it's a film with a lot of love in it. And other people will say it's an endearing film. And that's a real put down of the movie because it's so saccharine and simplistic emotionally. You know, you can pick one, you can pick the other. And I think it works for a lot of people. I don't think it's ever going to be considered a great movie. But who knows? I mean, there's movies like Attack of the Killer Tomatoes that are so bad that people wind up loving them as great classics. I think it'll always be a movie that has a certain importance in New Mexico. When I look at it, it also kind of breaks my heart because I came here in 1969 and have been in many struggles, like the movie talks about. And some of the struggles were won, some of the struggles were lost. But when you see the changes that have occurred in the world, not just in the Taos Valley, but around the globe, this movie and the book kind of stand for a different solution than the one that we have selected. It was really hard then, and it's really hard now to have any subjectivity at all about it. I think it's a gentle and loving movie. It's a very awkward film, I think. Lacks a lot of sort of continuity and structure, but hey, it's got a happy heart. It's like I was reading a few reviews before, and I've got a whole folder of reviews on it, and some reviews will call it an endearing film, and they mean it, that it's a film with a lot of love in it. And other people will say it's an endearing film, and that's a real put down of the movie because it's so saccharine and simplistic emotionally. You know, you can pick one, you can pick the other, and I think it works for a lot of people. I don't think it's ever going to be considered a great movie. But who knows? I mean, there's movies like Attack of the Killer Tomatoes that are so bad that people wind up loving them as great classics. I think it'll always be a movie that has a certain importance in New Mexico. When I look at it, it also kind of breaks my heart because I came here in 1969 and have been in many struggles, like the movie talks about. And some of the struggles were won, some of the struggles were lost. But when you see the changes that have occurred in the world, not just in the Taos Valley, but around the globe, this movie and the book kind of stand for a different solution than the one that we have selected. Anyone? Yeah, Ricky.
1: I'm just curious. I don't think I've actually heard you say how you think that the people felt about the film. Say that just enjoy the people of the culture.
0: Mm-hmm.
1: It really puts them on display, so to speak.
0: I think some people really loved it and feel that it treats people of this area and, by dint of that, people around the planet who are, the salt of the earth or are the working class of the earth with honor and respect and dignity and compassion. And for that, they're very grateful. I think other people think that it's patronizing and simplistic and slights the culture because, in a way, it's such an Anglified movie. I just think that's true. I know that as a person who wrote like the Milagro, many of the books that I've written have been set in this area, and they're controversial in that some people really accept them as works of compassion and respect, and other people feel that I'm exploiting local culture for my own benefit without really getting to the heart of the culture and the community. But I think those interpretations will exist forever. It's difficult to publish books like the ones I've written, Milagro Beanfield War, The Magic Journey of Mountains Die, or many other, in a small town, and not have an enormous amount of reaction both for and against me personally. But I'm, you know, hey, I'm still alive. Like Amarantes, every day I wake up in Taos, I say, you know, thank you, God, for giving me another day. Thank you, Taos, for giving me another day.
3: This is KCEI 90.1 FM, Red River, Taos. You have been listening to John Nichols speaking about the making of the Milagro Beanfield War. He spoke at a benefit in Taos, March 28, 2008. We now hear some answers to the questions which we were not able to record.
0: It's really complicated. When the film came out, it was hailed as an effort in a really racist culture, a really reactionary culture, to create a work of art that was really sympathetic to minority peoples, to Chicano peoples, to working class peoples, and as such, it was heralded in many areas as a kind of breakthrough because it has been so rare for African American, for Latino, for Native American peoples to actually enter into the majority culture. The last few weeks we've seen the huge issues going down over Barack Obama's preacher, Reverend Wright, and the issue of race is dominant in our current campaign as it has been for centuries. Well, everybody's kind of one-dimensional. I mean, the bad guys are really bad and the good guys are really good. I have some reviews. I had a friend of mine named Pat Aufderheide, who for many years was the editor of In These Times, which was a progressive kind of socialist newspaper in Chicago. And she really wrote a stinging review of the Milagro Beanfield War. And in the end of it, she said it was the kind of movie that you couldn't hate, but it was also the kind of movie you couldn't love. But she also took Redford really to task. And one of the things I must admit is I worked on films for 17 or 18 years. I did about 15 or 16 screenplays for Hollywood with a number of directors, including Costa Gavras and Louis Malle and Ridley Scott, Redford, Carol Rice. And Redford was by far the most disorganized person that I ever worked with. It was the confusion surrounding this project was monumental. And a typical thing is that Redford would arrange meetings with me to go talk and work on the script, say, in Santa Fe. And it would be for 2 p.m. or 1 p.m, and I would drive to Santa Fe, arrive at his house at 1 p.m. Nobody would be home. So I'd go in through the open door, and I'd sit in the living room for a little while. And then I'd get hungry, and I would go in the kitchen, and I'd make myself a bologna and cheese sandwich with mayonnaise and lettuce, and crack a beer, and I'd sit there for a while and wait for Redford to arrive. And when he didn't arrive, I'd go into his bedroom and rustle through the bureau drawers and find a bathing suit and put the suit on and go swimming in the pool. And then I would come out of the pool, and I'd go back into the house, turn on the television, watch CNN News or whatever. And Redford would arrive at 6 o'clock, and we'd have our meeting. And he was notorious for being late. There's a line in the movie that Freddie Fender says when Danny Stern arrives in Milagro and nobody knows that he was coming. And Freddie Fender says, Nobody told me, but maybe somebody told somebody, but somebody didn't tell me, and I don't, you know, I forget the whole quote, but I don't know if somebody knew they were telling somebody else that they didn't know what was happening. And the film crew members would always tell me that that line stood for the entire film production. I mentioned that I got a credit on this film. I shared a credit with David Ward. And there's nothing in this movie that I see from my scripts that wound up on the screen, except maybe a few little words in the church meeting, you know. And Redford just, I mean, the movie was in his head, but nobody else knew what was going on. It's really bizarre. And he had extraordinary post-production problems. He told me at one point that he had a 4.5-hour movie and that's what he wanted to show. Thank God that that's not what happened in the end. I mean, he wound up cutting it down to 2 hours or however long this was, 90 minutes. But I think that many of the flaws in the film come from a real lack of focus on his part that reflects on the entire making of the film and in the scripts. And because one thing when I was working with him and we'd have meetings is he couldn't not answer the telephone. Every 5 minutes the phone would ring. I mean, he was under an onslaught of obligation and people. And we'd be talking and the phone would ring and he'd pick it up and talk for 5 or 10 minutes. And then we'd talk for a little while, the phone would ring, he'd pick it up again. And I've worked with other directors like Costa Gavras or Carol Rice. And when we were working on a script, we got together at 8:30 in the morning. There were no phones. And we worked until 6 at night. And then maybe we had something to eat. We worked from 7 o'clock to 10 o'clock. I mean, these people really concentrated and really, really focused. And Redford just seemed too distracted by an enormous amount of input from a million other directions. And that got reflected in the process. When they started making the movie, shooting the movie in Truchas, they had one actor under contract. And the script, Redford just had no concept of what parts of what scripts he wanted to film. And sort of actors would get hired and let go as the filming proceeded. Costa Gavras, whom I worked with on three movies, one of them got made called Missing. I mean, he went in with a final script where every scene was delineated and worked out. And he had these huge notebooks with the cameras he was going to use for each scene, the particular lenses, the angles it was going to be shot from. I mean, everything was worked out before you hit the set, you know, to begin the filming of the movie. The Milagro Beanfield War was just the opposite. And the fact that this sort of charming and loving movie got made was to me an extraordinary miracle.
3: That was John Nichols speaking at a benefit March 28, 2008, at a benefit for the making of the Milagro Beanfield War. His comments are his own, so please, Robert Redford, do not sue us. This is KCEI 90.1 FM, Red River, Taos.
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0: From San Francisco, Pacifica Radio, this is Flashpoints. I'm Dennis Bernstein. Today on the show, Kathy Kelly confronts U.S. threats to destroy key Iranian sources of fresh water. It won't be the first time that the United States tries to destroy the water systems of a country in the region. We're going to talk about that with Kathy. Also, the complicit lens, U.S. media coverage of Israel's genocide in Gaza. It's called The Complicit Lens. This is a powerful new book by media scholar and critic Robin Anderson that shows how mainstream media from the New York Times to CNN spread disinformation, skewed coverage, and peddled outright lies about Israel's genocide in Gaza. And we'll have a special report on the launch of the international boycott of the 2026 FIFA World Cup. Stay tuned. And you're listening to Flashpoints on Pacifica Radio. Well, you have heard about all the threats from the current president of the United States about what he's going to do to Iran if they don't do something different, or if they don't capitulate to everything that the West and the United States wants. Kathy Kelly, good to have you back on Flashpoints, longtime peace activist. This will not be the first time. It's not just a crazy Trump that tried this kind of trick, threatened to do this, and it actually did it. But the United States tried this in Iraq. You want to give us some context and then maybe talk a little bit about your concerns if, in fact, the United States decides to go after the complete water supply of Iraq, of Iran.
1: Well, thank you, Dennis, for having me on Flashpoints. And at a time when I believe most people in the United States had the impression that, well, really only one person lives in Iraq, Saddam Hussein, because that's all they ever heard about. The nation was suffering desperately. And we should recall that there were two major wars, one in 1991 that the United States waged against Iraq, Operation Desert Storm, and then eventually 2003, Operation Shock and Awe. And the Operation Desert Storm bombing had greatly damaged the infrastructure of Iraq. It had wiped out every electrical facility, but it also created harm to the desalination plants and the pipelines that would carry water. Those began to crack and couldn't be repaired because under economic sanctions, the United States wasn't allowing Iraqis to get materials that they needed in order to maintain their sewage and sanitation systems. And so, what would the consequence be? It was so predictable. It was even written up in United States military documents that they could expect the diseases that would spread, the waterborne diseases would become endemic throughout the population. Well, what are some of those diseases that happen after a water supply has been so badly degraded? Cholera, diarrhea, diphtheria, hepatitis A, hepatitis B, kwashiorkor, measles, meningitis, typhoid, and little children who weren't getting enough to eat would be afflicted by these diseases. And at first we were hearing that hundreds were dying. And then the UN was reporting thousands. And then by 1996, it was reported by UN statistics that 500,000 Iraqi children had died. So that's a war crime. It's a crime to attack civilian infrastructure, yeah, particularly when civilians who are dependent on it will be risking death. And so we're now seeing that just as the United States had flaunted international law in its attacks against Iraq, it's now doing the same in attacks against Iran. And I think when edifices of international law are eroded in that way, it can have a very chilling affect worldwide, and eventually it could affect people in the United States as well.
0: Listening to Flashpoints on Pacifica Radio, we're speaking with Kathy Kelly, and we're talking about threats, more threats coming from Trump about destroying key water supplies in Iran. The situation is already fragile. There were a couple of hits on the water structure system, and again, what would happen? What are the main concerns here now? They've already hit some stuff, and what are the threats? What are they saying now?
1: Well, for one thing, it's searing heat. There is searing heat right now in Iran. The temperatures are up over 115 degrees in the southern areas of the country, and so when you hit the water reservoirs and people lose access to drinking water, that can certainly be life-threatening. The United States has already struck two towns, the town of Sirak and Jask, and then the Keshem Island in the Strait of Hormuz. And then we also hear from President Trump kind of a zigzagging. At one point, he's threatening that he's going to continue to destroy infrastructure, that they're going to avenge the Iranian downing of a U.S. helicopter, that they're going to blow up plants and bridges. And then he'll say, well, actually, we're very close to a negotiated settlement. So there's tremendous uncertainty all throughout Iran, although Iranian leaders are saying, well, we're not really very close to a negotiated settlement because the United States is demanding complete subordination. And I think that the Iranians are saying we've got more leverage than you're imagining. So what can we expect will happen? Well, certainly the world supplies of oil are continuing to be affected. Prices are rising worldwide for food and transportation. And I suppose, you know, many Democrats in the United States might want to see the Republicans fail in the midterm elections because of this disastrous war. But I think it's incumbent on all of us to continue trying every day to end this war as soon as possible.
0: Well, it certainly wasn't a good sign, was it, that essentially the United States opened this version of the war with a major war crime, hitting a school and killing, what, over 150, 160 children, mostly little girls. That's how this war started, and it really does seem like the United States and, you know, the thing that really is hard to accept, Kathy, is that this is the policy that many people in the United States accept, that this would be, you know, this is war policy, this is a collaboration with Israel. We've seen, despite the kind of genocide we've been watching in Gaza, that the United States can't ship enough weapons over there. They can't get them over there fast enough. We're seeing all kinds of conflicts and resistance trying to stop the U.S. from feeding the genocide. So, it's concerning that an issue like this that you're raising, the potential that what could happen if they hit more of the water supply, it falls on deaf ears with most Americans. This is not what they, you know, Trump's crazy because, you know, he does things like, you know, turn buildings into Trump plazas and, you know, sort of is turning the Capitol into his own little shopping center. But, you know, when it comes to the big things, when it comes to war and peace, when it comes to, you know, the Democrats, most of them are voting for these weapons, too.
1: Well, that's certainly true. And who benefits? Of course, the major weapon-making companies benefit Extraordinarily. And then they have more funds with which to hire more lobbyists and continue this vicious cycle. But perhaps we are going to see that the United States is increasingly shunned by other countries, by trading partners, and the hegemony that the United States has presumed it has an automatic right to may be diminishing. And I think that would be a good thing, but meanwhile, the horrific deprivation and suffering that people trapped in the war zones experience, it must take a hideous toll every single day. I mean, I think about the people in Gaza, what they've endured so far, and there doesn't seem to be any ability of the United Nations or the European Union, or certainly not Donald Trump, to restrain the terrible killing that goes on. There was a report that received what I guess is the top European media prize, written by two Danish investigators, and it reported on over 116 children who had either died or were maimed in a life-altering way by bullets. They were hit with bullets that almost certainly were fired by snipers or quadcopters. And this means that snipers are targeting children under 15 years of age, shooting bullets into their heads and torsos, and even turning it into gamesmanship, in which, you know, on a certain day, it's doctors report that they would suddenly find a high number of children with bullets fired into their kneecaps. And then on another day, bullets fired into their heads. And another day, bullets fired into their torsos. And so they began to actually suspect that there had been a kind of a declaration of which bodily part will be attacked. And so this kind of sickness that seems to be so tolerated in Israeli society and amongst the Israeli military is something which I hope surgeons and healthcare professionals will continually communicate to people in this country, because we are complicit. This is happening on our watch, and as you say, it certainly happened all through the years of military warfare and economic warfare waged against Iraq.
0: And it really does seem, I mean, it seems, we're going to talk more about this later on in the broadcast with Robin Anderson about her new book, but it does seem I'm really repeating myself here, but the amount of brutality that is seems to be condoned by the U.S. media, which dutifully is either silent or passing along one lie after another about what's happening on the ground. And it does seem like a lot of folks in this country want to believe this big lie. I'm wondering, what kinds of projects are you thinking about now? What kinds of work would you suggest people get involved with in terms of trying to restrain what's only getting worse in terms of all observation and the creation of these new inventions of mass destruction? I'm not talking about the big atomic bombs, the medium range, all these new inventions that they call guns. Best recommendation? Yeah.
1: About this time of year, 2 years ago, I believe you interviewed me and we talked about the student encampment movements that were happening at universities, not only across the United States, but across the world. And it was so inspiring to see young people displacing themselves from their university dorms or their nearby homes and living in tents and adhering to strict nonviolence guidelines, wanting to learn about the roles their universities were playing in investing in weapons and war and wanting an end to that. Well, the universities came down hard on these encampments and made new rigid rulings in campus after campus all across the United States. And I think it created within students a sense of, if not despair, certainly tentativeness and intimidation. And so I think one thing that people can do in their communities is look for ways to give a platform to the students who would like to speak out. In Illinois, I'm part of World Beyond War. We're going to host an Illinois World Beyond War Student Congress and invite the students to come to speak up and, also to do voter registration in advance and hope that students, if they are going to be persecuted on their own campuses, can go off campus and collaborate and speak together. I note that the Pope, Pope Leo XIV, has said that too many people have been killed, too many innocents are suffering, and it's time for people to stand up and take a stand against these killings and these atrocities. So I hope that the Catholic and other faith-based universities will join together, and it's a good time to collaborate with Jewish Voice for Peace and Students for Palestine and write to and call the local leaders and ask them to kind of band together and give the students a supportive platform in which to speak and hopefully get media coverage as well. I also am impressed that when the Zionists gathered, Christian Zionists, in Washington, D.C., the weekend of July 5th, there's a group of Christians United for Palestine that will be there to hold an alternative presence and say, no, you cannot square Christianity with the kind of Zionist takeover of West Bank lands or the ongoing genocide waged against Gazans. So I encourage people to have parallel events.
0: Well, we thank you, Kathy Kelly, for all the work you've done over the years and that you continue to do for peace. These are difficult times and see a great deal of suffering that is occurring. And it's good for some folks to be out there trying to restrain these war makers. Thanks for joining us. We'll talk to you again soon. You're listening to Flashpoints on Pacifica Radio. We're going to take a short break, and then we're going to talk to some folks who have some problems with the soccer championships that are coming up. We have some folks who want to, they want to restrain FIFA, the World Cup. They want to boycott it. Stay with us.

0: Well, I'm sure you've heard that the World Cup is upon us. It's taking place here in the United States, and some folks are not happy with the structure of the World Cup, the corporate side of the World Cup, and are calling for an international boycott. Two of them are joining us now, and we're happy to have them with us. Seth Donnelly is here, and also Bernie Onoha. We thank both of you for joining us. Bernie is with Black Alliance for Peace, and Seth, I believe you still work with Taxpayers Against Genocide. Maybe you begin, Bernie. Why many people are looking forward to this? It's the World Cup. It's sports. It's fun and games. What's the problem?
1: It's all fun and games until you realize how much impunity the U.S. has been given to commit war crimes and crimes against humanity on all corners of the globe. We are asking that people take time to recognize that all of our human rights are interconnected. And when the U.S. and its allies are literally committing crimes against humanity and accompanying genocide, their human rights are in danger.
0: Seth, did you want to jump in?
2: Sure.
0: What brings you? There's going to be actions, we know, and we're going to hear all about them taking place over the weekend. But what brings you to this cause, and why your resistance?
2: Sure. So I'm involved, as you mentioned, through Taxpayers Against Genocide, as well as Haiti Action Committee. And we're part of a broader set of organizations that have all united yes, it's about the World Cup, but it's the primary target of the protests are against the U.S. government. Our position is just like in the day when apartheid South Africa, there was a call for international boycott of apartheid South Africa. There's obviously BDS calling for boycotts of Israel. We agree with those, and we also think the U.S. needs to be boycotted. The call was initiated by the Black Alliance for Peace as well as the Anti-Fascist Football Coalition, which is across borders. I mean, right now there's big protests in Mexico as well, which is also one of the host nations. You know, thousands of people have been taking to the streets in Mexico for the same reasons that we're taking to the streets here, which is that in our case, as Bernie mentioned, the U.S. government is not only driving the genocide in Palestine that I just was listening to Kathy Kelly talk about, targeted sniper kills before we came on for this interview, that all paid for by the U.S., bullets sent by the U.S., but that whether it's the war in Iran or ICE terror at home, police brutality in the prison industrial complex, that the United States is not qualified to host any international events. So this is a kickoff campaign to further isolate the U.S. by its own people within U.S. borders to say that we want an international boycott of the U.S. as long as it remains the greatest purveyor of violence in the world today.
0: Talk about, both of you could take a shot at this, talk about how you plan to resist tomorrow. I understand that there are actions planned for tomorrow. That's June 13th. People are gathering in the area. Talk a little bit about what you hope will happen and what you want folks to do in terms of coming out. What is the motivating force? So what are you asking people to write on their signs?
2: Bernie, you want to take that? I'll jump in after you.
1: Yeah, I'll take a stab at it.
0: Please, thank you.
1: So we are hoping that people can come out to just express and convey that the actions of the United States is not something that we can condone. The list of war crimes and crimes against humanity is just too long to list. Plunging Cuba into darkness, with their oil blockade, military incursions into Venezuela to kidnap their president and former first lady. The list goes on and on. So what we hope to do is educate people and also use this as a platform for other people to know what is going on, and also come together to figure out how we can form coalitions to further combat the rampant imperialism and death and torture and just mass crimes that the U.S. is involved in.
0: Have any of the officials for the organization, the sponsors, have they responded to you in any direct way? Are they aware that there is this growing resistance movement, that there is this opposition?
2: I would imagine they must be aware. Oh, go ahead, Bernie. Sorry.
1: Oh, I converted you.
2: Well, I was just going to say, I think that they must be aware, because there's been an international campaign, you know, like across the United States, but again, in other host nations as well. Like, so there's got to be a very clear, you know, awareness. I'm not sure what their reaction has been. But just to add to the last question as well, like, one of the slogans we're putting out is no sport washing genocide. Like, what these spectacles do is they have a way of normalizing and legitimizing the U.S. power and the U.S. government is somehow fit to qualify to host international events. So it starts, I mean, many of us love soccer. This is nothing about soccer. This is about the U.S. As a host nation, a host country. And this is the start of a campaign. So once the World Cup's over, it will continue, just like it did with apartheid South Africa, calling for boycotts of Olympics. And again, the parallel with BDS, with Israel, is very clear. We're hoping that listeners will come out tomorrow at 11 a.m. in Santa Clara, you know, the opening World Cup in the Bay Area is at the Levi's Stadium. And so we're hoping people will come out to 2800 Mission College Boulevard in Santa Clara. And then from there, again, that's 2800 Mission College Boulevard. We've lots of different organizations that endorse this. And so we're hoping that we'll all assemble with this theme of no sport washing genocide. You know, as Bernie is saying, the list is overwhelming of U.S. crimes. So we really need to unite our movement and use this as a focal point with the world's attention on the U.S. with the World Cup to break that normalization. So that's the plan for tomorrow.
0: All right. And once again, maybe, Bernie, you want to tell people what you're hoping they'll do and where they might be able to meet up with you all, or if they can't make it tomorrow, might be able to get other information on follow-up future events?
1: Yes. So for the event tomorrow, we would like people to meet at... Sorry, I just had it up. So we will be meeting, like Seth said, at 2800 Mission College Boulevard in Santa Clara. And we plan to meet at 11 a.m. And as far as parking goes, we recommend parking near AMC Mercado 20 on 3111 Mission Boulevard. And what we hope people will do if they come out to this event is tell their friends, tell their families what they did this weekend and why they were out there, because we need to spread awareness about how the direction that this country is headed in. And if anyone is not able to attend tomorrow, you can find out more information. Oh, sorry, I think I heard that. You can find more information at BlackAllianceForPeace.com.
0: All right. Thank you both for joining us on Flashpoints. We will continue to follow this up. We appreciate the work that you both involved with. You are listening to Flashpoints on Pacifica Radio. We're going to take a short, we'll take a medium break, and then we're going to be back talking about, oh, God, I'm so glad this book was created, critiquing what the media does in the United States to sustain this genocide in Gaza, what the media doesn't do. Stay with us.

0: And you're listening to Flashpoints on Pacifica Radio. My name is Dennis Bernstein. This is your daily investigative news magazine. Well, we welcome back to these airwaves an old friend, Robin Anderson, but she's got a new book, a book that is more than timely. I've been waiting a couple of decades for this one. The book is The Complicit Lens, U.S. Media Coverage of Israel's Genocide in Gaza. Robin Anderson, welcome back to Flashpoints. It's good to have you with us, and congratulations on this big new book that could hold back a big door. Welcome.
1: Oh, thanks so much, Dennis. It's so great to be back with you.
0: Well, you did a good thing here. I don't even know where to start. I just got the book a couple of hours ago, so I haven't really had a chance to read through the complete works. But let me just read a little bit of the PR, which I totally believe, having just glanced through the this vitally necessary and carefully researched book examines the way U.S. establishment media ran interference for Israel's ongoing genocide in Gaza, aligning its coverage with Israeli military narratives whilst downplaying and even condoning the wholesale massacre of Palestinians. Yeah, you can say that again. Commencing with the October 7, 2023 attack, The Complicit Lens scrutinizes mainstream journalism, contrasting it with social media reports and international news coverage. It reveals how legacy media presented Israeli violence as defensive and justified, casting doubt on IDF bombings, employing passive language to deflect blame for atrocities, and repeating Israeli talking points, often word for word. It goes on. Robin, congratulations. Let me ask you to give us your overview of the book, what you tried to do, and then we can sort of, I can pry at little parts in terms of the way in which certain events were covered or not covered and how this all worked.
1: Great.
0: But they've been effective in definitely controlling corporate media, the image, and it's almost silence from the corporate journalists. They try hard to be quiet. There are big spaces of silence in the coverage. Anyway, talk to us about it.
1: Right. Well, right now there's certainly silence in the coverage because there's no way that they can even report on what's happening in Gaza. You can no longer defend it or be complicit in this narrative any longer, because we know that the Gazans are now existing in a holocaust, and the Israelis have declared greater Israel. So we know that all of their talking points during the genocide were you know, fabrications. So what I try to do in the book, Dennis, is I start out by talking about two very different narratives and realities. We had these amazingly creative and courageous and dedicated Gazan journalists, Palestinian journalists on the ground in Gaza, who were really telling us what was going on. And we saw and we heard the testimonies. We saw the 2,000-pound bombs and the devastation that they perpetrated.

0: establishment media, legacy media, with a very constructed narrative. We could tell there was an authentic narrative and there was a constructed narrative. They followed Israeli talking points. So, for example, when they told them, and actually they told the journalists what words they could use and what words they couldn't use. And what the Israeli missives and by extension in outlets such as CNN and the New York Times, they were actually getting editorial directives telling them what they could and could not say. And what they said, right, in, you know, so the first bombing of the Jabalia refugee camp in northern Gaza happened on Halloween in 2023, the end of October. And they said, just say explosion. So the journalists reported there was an explosion. They didn't know where it was from. There was just this explosion in Gaza. And the Israelis, you know, they didn't do it. It was a mysterious explosion. Nobody knew who did it. They had instructed them as well, don't say we did it until we tell you to, when we say we got a Hamas commander or a Hamas fighter there. So that's the type of thing that was happening. There are many examples of the flower massacre where they followed Israeli talking points throughout.
1: Listening to Flashpoints on Pacifica Radio, speaking about a big new book that gets into a crucial subject. You know, so many people, Robin, have called and written to me and are so troubled about the kind of coverage and I say lack thereof. It's amazing how the corporatists have become quite silent during key massacres, how they can't seem to put two and two together. Trump is crazy, except when he's doing Middle Eastern policy, and then maybe he's not as crazy as he really is. But talk about, you know, give us maybe some specific examples coming out of the corporate press, you know, so people can have more of a structure of how this censorship is carried out, both actively and sort of getting people to be passive or silent about things that are happening in the face of the pictures.
0: Right. So let's take the flower massacre, which happened in early 2024, in the spring of 2024, when the Gazans were already hungry. Israel had already blocked the aid, and you know they had begun their weaponization of hunger, and the people were gathered together where they were going to receive flour and from aid trucks carrying flour. There were Israeli snipers on top of those trucks, and they shot into the hungry crowds of Palestinians around the truck. Media followed what Israel talking points had said, it was all vague and passive language, first of all. It wasn't Israel shot hungry Palestinians. It was aid-related deaths, chaos in Gaza. They became very good at using meaningless terms that were a complete abandonment of journalistic standards. You know, and I know, Dennis, the journalists are supposed to tell you who, what, where, when, and why. Who did it, why they did it, where they did it, and why. And that term tells you nothing. Aid-related deaths, right? They followed suit. The whole establishment media used these terms. They riffed on it a little bit, you know. Well, on the ground in Gaza, there were wonderful Palestinian journalists, one particularly that I write about in another chapter about how they murdered journalists and censored as a form of censorship. But Ismail Al-Gould was on the ground during the flower massacre. All he did, Dennis, was go to the hospital and look at the bodies. And what they said was these people were shot. They were killed by sniper fire. They were not victims of

0: trampling or stampede, which is what the Israelis said, which is what also mainstream U.S. media called it. They said, oh, they were trampled. That what the Israelis deny that they shot into the crowd. So you throughout the genocide, as I mentioned, we could see that the context of the flower massacre and many more was hunger, that they were really starving Palestinians at that point. And you said that they never connected the dots, right? They never connected the dots. They never told you that this was a genocide and this was happening and aid workers were telling them this, because they were following, again, Israeli talking points. The New York Times told its journalists not to use words like genocide, not to use words like massacre, not to use any words that we think of as humanitarian language, the principles of the rules of war and humanitarian language at all. So they couldn't say occupation. They couldn't say apartheid. They couldn't give you any history of how this came about and what was happening. So this persisted. And during the flower massacre, they never said genocide. They never said weaponization of starvation, when journalists on the ground could tell us differently.
1: We're speaking with Professor Robin Anderson. She's written a new book called The Complicit Lens, U.S. Media Coverage of Israel's Genocide in Gaza. Now, did you ever notice? I mean, these are things that really can make you crazy. But did you ever notice, no matter what happens on the ground in Israel, Gaza, Lebanon, it's always the other guy that fired first, the Israelis? They're not aggressive. They're just, you know, it's just like in this latest, how they had to go and bomb Lebanon. Now that the Iranians attacked Israel because they got sick of Israel bombing endlessly Lebanon. But again, every encounter is triggered with the Israelis having to defend themselves against some offensive action. Do you ever see how that works?
0: Yes. Oh, absolutely. So that's what October 7th was. And that's why they didn't want the journalists to use occupation or apartheid, because well before October 7th, Israel was actually committing crimes against Palestinians over and over again. Human rights reports were telling the ICC that they really needed to look into, for example, the Israeli firing on peaceful Palestinian demonstrators during the Great March of Return. They were using disproportionate violence and punishing, in collective punishment, the civilians in Gaza throughout the 21st century, which again is many, many reports from the UN and other human rights organizations said that we need to investigate this. Israel is constantly committing violations against Palestinian civilians in criminal acts and crimes against humanity. So October 7th, that's why everything started on October 7th. October 7th was the beginning. It came as a surprise. It came out of nowhere. The poor innocent Israelis, right? They were just attacked. When you say that and you encapsulate this genocide within this very structured narrative of Hamas started all of the violence, and then what is the response? Israel's always defending itself. It's always justified because they're always in a defensive posture. So you pull it out of its historical context, and that's what you get. Nothing about that October 7th narrative, by the way, was true. You know, it was over and over again after everything. This is in response to Hamas attacks on October 7th that killed 1,200 Israelis and mostly civilians, right? No. The Israelis also killed civilians. That was another thing that was widely reported in Israeli media, but not in U.S. establishment media. There were eyewitness testimonies. There were pilots who were dropping ordnances on people on the rave site as Hamas and the hostages were fleeing to the border, or just anybody trying to flee the rave. And they pulled in the Hannibal Directive, which dictates to Israeli military and anybody who is involved in conflict at the moment, just kill everyone. Do not let them take hostages. We don't want to negotiate. We don't want to tell them anything. The Hannibal Directive is directed at the military to kill everybody and leave no hostages. So that's also what happened. And over and over again, after everything, it was always Hamas. And you point out rightly that in Lebanon right now, it's the same playbook, the same structured media. You just easily substitute Hamas for Hezbollah. Israel's not going in and just massacring village after village in Lebanon. No, they're after Hezbollah. It's like, that's ridiculous. And certainly,
1: well, yeah, that's really interesting, because what we know is that Hezbollah is, at this point in this resistance, they're firing at the Israeli military, which is heavily engaged in Lebanon, in southern Lebanon, they're taking on the tanks. They're taking on heavy equipment, of course, that we're sending from the United States there. But the situation is that Hezbollah is firing at the Israeli tanks. And Israelis are knocking down apartment buildings.
0: Yeah.
1: So one group of people is firing on civilians because they can't take on Hezbollah. They're having a hard time with Hezbollah. So it never gets reported. It's always, you know, what about the Israelis whose main modus operandi is to hit, you know, residential buildings of 20 stories?
0: Exactly, and now they're targeting medics. This is they've taken out hospitals, schools, just like they did in Gaza, and they're targeting unarmed medics. They're also killing journalists openly. So they got away with it in Gaza, right? There's no accountability. They have not been held account. They first killed the first journalist, Shirin Abu Akleh, in 2021, and
1: yes,
0: they never held them accountable. So that was like the opening of the door, and almost 300 journalists and media workers have been killed in Gaza now, and that's what I call in the book censorship by murder. And then they many times they targeted them directly. They hit their houses with their family members in it. And they're doing the same thing now in Lebanon. They're, as you point out, it's the same exact playbook. They're hitting civilians. And we know now that this is their purpose. It's Greater Israel. And that, what do the media call it? A buffer zone. And they're telling them they can do, it's a buffer zone. And they can do voluntary evacuation. No, that's ethnic cleansing. And the media won't tell the truth. Even now,
1: where do you think, I mean, without this kind of restraint, I mean, this is what really gives me the nightmares, that they keep pushing the line on this, and the attack on innocent civilians is expanding. Why doesn't the world believe the Israelis when they say and have repeatedly said that they are going to do to Lebanon what they did in Gaza? And they're not even done killing civilians in Gaza.
0: That's right. They're crushed together in tents. They cut off the electricity. It gets worse and worse. One of the aid groups called it a Holocaust in Gaza now. They're dying daily. They don't have medical. They don't have food. It's horrible. The reason that I wrote this book, Dennis, is that I do really believe that the media need to be held accountable. I mean, it's no small thing to say they're complicit, right? They're complicit. You can't carry out genocide without a language to incite it and then yes. a language to justify it. Establishment U.S. and other Western outlets, BBC was very similar, have handed that gift of language over to the Israelis, and they did it from the first day, right? The military people immediately said that they were going to stop all aid into Gaza, that the Palestinians in Gaza had celebrated the Hamas attacks when they should have been appalled, and they're all animals. So they dehumanized the victims right away. They're all animals. And then they repeated the military saying, we're going to stop all aid, there'll be no food, there'll be no water, we'll turn it into a tent city, which is exactly what they did. The journalists should have known that everything that they detailed in those early statements were crimes against humanity. You cannot attack a civilian population and make them pay for what their fighters have done or their leaders have done. That is called collective punishment, disproportionate violence. And they, over and over again, they committed war crimes right from the start. And the New York Times had told its journalists not to admit it. So that is incitement. In terms of the Geneva Conventions, incitement is over mainstream media outlets, officials in positions of power under great tension to make those kinds of threats. That comprises the first 7 pages of the South African indictment of Israel at the International Court of Justice. So they started right out with incitement, and then they moved on to the complicity of denying, of continuing to, for example, repeat Israeli sources that had proved to be fabricators, fantasists from Zaka, this faux, you know, first responder organization. They kept going back to the same Israeli spokespeople that lied to them over and over again. And they normalized the genocide that way. And I think that the media really, we need to really focus on this, looking at this media coverage and looking at these as you know, real violations of international law.
1: We are speaking with Robin Anderson about her new book, U.S. The Complicit Lens, U.S. Media Coverage of Israel's Genocide in Gaza. We have a few minutes left. Can you talk a little bit about the way in which the burgeoning student resistance movement against the genocide was covered in the United States and essentially covered up? Now what we're seeing is just a rounding up of some of the key activists in terms of who carried out this resistance and were the young people that were in the streets. What happened to them and the coverage right. around them?
0: Right. They are victims of the Israel long practices of the Israeli lobby, such as Canary Mission, Honest Reporting, other kinds of organizations that put direct pressure on students and faculty at universities, and then they go to their employers, or they try to get the faculty fired, and they go to the employers of the students, and they say, don't employ these people. That's called doxing, and they did that. They've done it for years, and they were doing it all over the campuses in the United States. And the incredibly brave and the student protests, they were so knowledgeable. They knew exactly what happened. These are young people who don't look at mainstream news, right? They've got their handheld devices, and where they get the most of their information about the world is over the internet, over social media, and it's on their phones. So they knew what was going on, and they rebelled against it. At Columbia University, when they unfurled that flag that said Hind Hall, you know, the famous renaming of the building that they had done so many times historically at Columbia, Hind Rajab, which was a Palestinian 5-year-old who was blown away with 335 bullets you know, in Gaza. So Hind was an amazing little girl, and her story was told in the voice of Hind Rajab. But what they did was they called them youngsters. They said they were like Proud Boys over the air, and they blamed them. They said they didn't know anything, and they were being propagandized by none other than outside agitators, an old saw, an old frame, right? So if you're influenced by the propaganda of outside agitators, that's like terrorists, right? So what can you do? You go in with violence. And so the administration and all around on campuses, they had police riots. Police went in and broke up the encampments. And what I say in the book is that media simply did not have a language by which to describe what was going on in these campuses, because all they do is write about belligerency and warfare. They didn't know love when they saw it. They didn't know a beloved community that began to be established with students getting together and saying, having workshops and saying, what are we doing, and engaging in spiritual and kinds of resistance to this type of violence. And what they did on campuses now across the country, not all of them, of course, but what they have done to young people's protests. We've seen the incredible criminalization of protests now in the UK. UK is leading that effort. Yeah,
1: absolutely. You know, we're out of time, but I'm thinking of a recent incident at the Ohio State University where this student had her,
0: diploma?
1: I'm blessed. Yeah. She just over a chair. And she was threatened with arrest. We're going to leave it right there. But I want to thank you for writing an important book, a timely book, Robin Anderson. It's called The Complicit Lens, U.S. Media Coverage of Israel's Genocide in Gaza. Timely, important. Congratulations on the work.
0: Thank you.
1: On the powerful work.
0: Thanks. And thanks for your interest, Dennis. It was great talking to you.
1: Good to have you on. Stay tuned.

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1: Welcome to Twice 5 Miles Radio, fertile ground for conversations worth listening to and remembering. I'm your host, James Nave. Today, my guest is Lynn Burney. Lynn is an executive coach who is based in Paris. She's also the author of 6 books, which she has created over the last 10 years. Lynn and I have known each other since 2006, and I've worked with her off and on over the years. Lynn and I have collaborated on many different levels, and the most intense level we collaborated on was her first book. She asked me to be the book coach for that project, which I happily threw myself into, and she wrote that first book during the COVID period, so there were some really good opportunities for us to interact, even though COVID was on top of us. So this interview with Lynn took place a couple of days ago. I'm now recording the opening in Santa Fe. I'm looking out a window from a friend's house, and I'm petting a big white dog who just came into the room. And so, you know, it's real life. It's really, really a good thing to be alive and to be talking to Lynn. I've known her a long time. So let's turn to that interview now. It opens by Lynn making a reference to the previous visit I made to Paris, which was about a month ago. I was there visiting a friend of mine who has Parkinson's. And Lynn's husband also had Parkinson's and sadly left us last year. So Lynn references that, and then we move forward from there.
2: We kind of started in on a rather sad state of affairs with your very best friend, John, which of course triggers off all my memories about my husband, Richard, whom you knew. And it sort of triggers off all the very sad parts of my life. But in fact, all those very sad parts have given me 3 extra books. So, you know, there's something very strange about the actual life that I lead and what I've done with that creatively. And you remember how we kicked off with me writing my first book. We don't need to tell that whole story again, but it's a delicious story. I love it. And that led on to my thinking, well, now I know how it works, I'll do another one. So I did 2 memoirs, and then I thought, gosh, I really like doing this. It's time for me to try fiction. But of course, it's never fiction, and we've had that discussion as well. Fiction, you know, what is, if life is one big fiction, then I'm really good at writing fiction. And then I'm waiting for my 4th book to go up online. So they're all self-published. I finished my 5th book, and that covers the subject of Parkinson's and living with somebody with Parkinson's and that person dying. And it's all woven into a story which is completely fictitious, but not quite. And I've now started my 6th book, which is what I was doing in England with my writing buddies, whom you know, Philippe and Chris. Rita was too ill to travel, so she connected with us in the evening in Canada. And I really enjoy that. And I enjoy the fact that it really is my own space that I can step into, thoroughly enjoy myself. There is no pressure on me to produce anything. It's entirely my time, my creativity, me, myself, providing I can afford to keep self-publishing, I'm fine. So I really love doing this. This is what I found that I love most of all.
1: Well, going back to the time we first started to talk about your first book, and the reason that I'm so very excited about going back to that time, I was watching the Netflix series, Emily in Paris. If you haven't watched it, I encourage you to watch it because it's rather superficial. It's seriously Parisian cliche. And Emily's an advertising executive who's running around Italy and Paris in all the most glamorous settings. Everything is just absolutely exquisite. So I'm watching Emily in Paris and remembering all of those locations that I know so well. And they're probably not that romantic if the day is dreary and it's cold and the wind is blowing. But that's never happening on Emily in Paris. So Emily was sitting there with her possible great love, although we don't ever know if it works out or not. And they're at a table in a train station with white tablecloths and the waiters. And I'm watching Emily in Paris thinking, that's might be exactly the same table Lynn Burney and I sat at when she first started talking about the book she wanted to write. So describe the setting of that restaurant and then tell us a bit about your thoughts when you were considering the first book. And the reason I'm asking is because now you're on 6 books, you self-publish, you have no fuss about self-publishing, you're rolling along like you were your own publishing industry. Back then, you were a coach. You weren't a publishing industry. You did love to write, and you really didn't care if anybody read it or not. So tell us about the scene and what was going on in the very beginning, and we'll dial around to where you are now.
2: Yeah. Hey, tell me one thing. What I can't remember, I have a distinct memory of you and I being in Smith & Sons on Rue de Rivoli. And I think I also have a memory of you and I at Gare de Lyon in Le Train Bleu, in the coffee part of Le Train Bleu, well before it was, yeah, was it, well, I have a feeling it was 2019, but it could have been before. I'm really hazy on that, but I do have a clear picture of you and I sitting at Smith, sitting in the English tea house in Paris on Rue de Rivoli. Do you have that same memory? It wouldn't be white tablecloths, though. So,
1: well, I don't have the memory of us in the train station. Which train station was it?
2: It's Gare de Lyon. It's the really big one where it's got this most fabulous restaurant called Le Train Bleu. And back in the day, I mean, before COVID, it was a really good place to meet for business meetings. And that's why the white tablecloth. Yeah, white tablecloth. That sounds about right. And a really, and all the decor is 19th century. And it's gorgeous. It's gorgeous Baroque.
1: You and I did meet at Smith and Sons a fair
2: we
1: amount,
2: did,
1: and in fact, a month ago we sat there for two or 3 hours.
2: I know.
1: Having chicken pot pie and sipping coffee and tea.
2: Yeah,
1: but the train station—that is where we had lunch. It was definitely where we had lunch. Somehow. You and that's the same site where Emily was in
2: in
1: the series,
2: gorgeous.
1: Of course.
2: Yeah.
1: And so I remember you invited me to come to have lunch. I arrived, found the restaurant, and you come to the train station, and the train station is a regular train station. People coming and going, trains leaving, going. I think that takes you out toward Normandy. That's where you catch the train to go out toward Normandy, I believe.
2: No, that's Saint-Lazare. That's the one that you take to go south to Marseille.
1: Okay.
2: That's where you go south to. Yeah.
1: So, and then when I got to the restaurant, I noticed all of the elegance, the old school thing.
2: That's right.
1: So you and I sat at a table that overlooked the courtyard. The big courtyard that's in front of the train station. I remember looking out on the courtyard.
2: Therefore, we were in the coffee part. We must have been in the restaurant part.
1: We were in the restaurant part. And the reason I'm remembering is because when I saw it in Emily in Paris, I thought, my gosh, that's exactly the location. The waiter greeted Emily the same way the waiters greeted us and the people were bustling around. Might have been the same waiters because they worked there forever. And so we sat down and had a 3-hour lunch.
3: at least
2: I do remember
3: 3 hours. It was
2: that.
3: long. And that's when you started talking about maybe, maybe not. I might write a book. I don't know. I want to write a book about coaching because I'm a coach and I have a coaching school. So that was where you were. And I don't know. Are you saying that you don't remember that time?
2: No, I do, because you know why I do remember? It's because I distinctly remember when I took the decision. It was standing on the steps of the ashram, the place that you know, out in Graz, and I made the statement to a woman whom I've trained as a co-facilitator, as a coach. I've trained her as a coach and now a co-facilitator, blah, blah, blah. And I said to her, I'm going to write a book on clean coaching. And she said, how long will you give yourself? 3 years. It was an absolute definitive statement. It was June 2019. I would have contacted you after that. And then, come the beginning of 2020, and then we have COVID. I mean, the whole world changed basically March 2020. But my grand statement was before Christmas 2019, because after the decision, I would have said, and I'm going to contact James. I know everybody calls you Navi, but I still call you Comrade, or I call you James. Okay.
3: I'm glad to have both. Thank you.
2: Yeah. And I absolutely know that when I took that decision, I said, right, I can't do this on my own. I need a coach. And that's when I contacted you. And then I realized, what the hell am I talking about?
3: But I remember that I was there in 2019 because my birthday is in November. And my buddy John's birthday is also in November. And often I would come for Christmas time or around our birthdays and celebrate the birthday. So we had that meeting in November around during that 3 week time frame. I was in Paris. And I think I was toward the end of it and I was getting ready to go back to the States and had the meeting. And then you said, I'll go for this.
2: Yeah.
3: And so that's exactly the right time frame. And then when you dove in, you struggled quite a bit with it.
2: And that's an understatement.
3: It rolled through. The work we did rolled. I'd forgotten this, but it rolled through COVID.
2: It
3: eventually ended up on the other side of COVID in the book launch party on the river. In fact, I walked by the barge a couple of weeks ago, and I looked down at the barge and said, there's where Lynn had her book launch. And of course, it's a barge that's attached to the riverbank, and it's a little
2: floating restaurant. Well, that was October, beginning of October 2022.
3: Yes. Yeah. And I was there for that.
2: That's
3: point.
2: Right.
3: Oh, my gosh. So go back to your initial thinking around the book and give a little bit of a background for people on what you thought it would be, and then what it became, because you knew zero about self-publishing. I mean, you couldn't have been more naive, and I'm using the word ignorant in the best sense of I'm ignorant, so therefore I have many opportunities to learn. You were dramatically ignorant around it, and you knew it, and you were rather happy about it because you thought, well, I can learn a lot. And then you did spend your own money on it. You spent a lot of deep time around this first book. So give us a sense of that. And the reason I'm asking, a lot of people write books and they want to get published and they try to compete with the agents, get an agent, then get it into the mainstream publishing. Well, there's nothing wrong with it. I mean, everybody likes to have a big publisher print a million copies and promote their work around the world.
2: I haven't
3: experienced that.
2: Oh yes, me too.
3: but the odds of having a book come out in the world are greater if you take the responsibility of doing it yourself. It's the classic DIY, and you were determined. So let's start back at the table that afternoon, and then just give us a sense of where you were. And I will say before you tell the story, and you've already told us this, you're on your sixth book. I mean, now you're driving the train. You did figure it out. You do know what it's like. And you're actually just starting. Six books, just the beginning for you.
2: Yeah. I was just wondering about that, you know. There is a sense that, gosh, if I'd started earlier, younger, I mean, oh, gosh, maybe I, you know, because the thing is, how many books can you write in a lifetime when you start so late? I don't know. But I just know that I still like doing it, and nothing has happened to destroy the intense pleasure I have creating a book, and understanding how much work goes into it. It's not just the writer. The writer is, you know, it's a third of the task. It's a really an industry, and I really understand why it costs so much to publish a book, and why not everybody, you know, why this dream about being discovered and being having a million copies sold, et cetera, et cetera. It's a real gamble for a publishing house to pick up an unknown writer. Real gamble. How does that happen? If you don't have contacts, if you don't have this incredible stroke of luck, which I guess people dream about, I don't know. But what I absolutely know now is why publishing houses do not pick up every Joe Blow from the street and say, yeah, we'd love to publish you. It costs a fortune. It really does.
3: Long and short. Go back to the table. I'm trying to get you back to that table for a minute.
2: I know, you keep resisting it.
3: You're fighting the question. Yeah. Just set the scene. And I want people to understand how naive you were and how you created a great body of knowledge from being naive. It was a benefit for us to have you be naive.
2: Yeah. Well, I guess because I've told you this story before, I have a tendency to want to take shortcuts as well. So I'm kind of forgetting that you are interviewing me so that other people can listen to this. But very clearly, I wanted to write the definitive book on clean coaching. I'm the big expert in France, modestly, she said. So therefore, I have lots of things to write. Well, I made so many attempts and I sent you so many paragraphs and pages on clean coaching. I could not find the thread and I finally bored myself to death. I mean, absolutely bored myself to death. I would never read this in 1,000 years. And I really can't remember what gave me the idea that I could tell the story of my pilgrimage to the tomb of St. James in Santiago, Spain, with my husband, Richard, who wasn't my husband then. But I know the minute I had that idea, I was away, in the sense that, I've got a story to tell. That's what I discovered I liked, telling a story. So, and I found that I could combine my coaching skills by telling this story and completing each section with a series of questions for the reader. And that came naturally because I'm a coach. I'm always asking questions. It's my job. And I found that I ask very good questions because I'm a professional coach. So, and then began the adventure of you getting these pages and giving me feedback on them. And I've never, ever forgotten your question. But what about the reader? Well, I don't give a damn about the reader. I still laugh about that because there were some really amazing moments. And that was one of them when I realized, well, if I'm writing this, I'm writing for a reader. Who's the reader? Oh, and truly that turned the whole thing around for me. And then, I mean, that was my first, it seems to me it was my first big learning was, oh, you actually write for a reader. And that sounds incredibly naive. You're not writing for yourself if you're going to produce a book. I was writing to write a book, tell a story, produce a book, therefore I'm writing for a reader. I mean, I cannot believe how naive I was about that, but that was my first real big awakening.
3: Well, that's also a strategic question I was asking you. It's perfectly fine to write for yourself. I write my journal all the time for myself. I dictate all the time just for me. I'm not really concerned if anybody ever sees it. That's not the purpose of it. The purpose for me when I am writing for myself, is to just give myself a more expanded space to dwell in, to think in, to be at home with me in. And you, when I first met you, 2006, and we first got together out in Normandy with the same crew that you went to England with last month, or Philippe wasn't there, but Chris certainly was. At Jennifer's
2: house. Well, we first met in a cafe in Paris, you know.
3: Well, we went to, it was at Premier D with,
2: that's right,
3: with Adrian Leach. Yeah. I presented an imaginative storm workshop in 2006.
2: That's right.
3: Adrian booked me and filled up the cafe, and I did my thing. And then off to the races we went. Jennifer DeGant was there. I think Susan Loomis was there. You were there. Yep. Chris might have been
2: Chris
3: there.
2: Chris was there. Yeah, Chris was there.
3: Yeah, yeah. And so and we were all much younger than we are now.
2: Yeah.
3: but so when we went out to Jennifer DeGant's place in 2007, maybe, I don't know, a year later or so.
2: Something like that, yeah.
3: You were so excited about writing for yourself. And you loved it so much. And you really, really profoundly did not care if anybody ever read it, and you were you had no interest at all in being thought of as a writer. You just love to do it, and you've done it all your life. And the thing I liked about what you wrote was how it appeared geographically on the page, very precise material. I was like, how in the world does Lynn do that? And that's where that's when you and I started calling each other Comrade L for Comrade Lynn, Comrade J, because we decided, sitting on that bench in the sun, that we were leading some kind of revolution. So we had to have revolutionary names. Now, the revolution never amounted to much, but we still kept the names Comrade L and Comrade J. But as you continued from that time in 2007, I was there a lot over those years. From 2007 on, you and I produced some really large writing workshops in Paris.
2: Yeah, we did. Yeah.
3: I remember one where we had 30 people showed up. Seemed like it was a big crowd. And we continued on doing that, and also going back out to Normandy a fair amount, and then even smaller ones. And work, like a couple of years ago, we did one, you and Anne and I did one in her office in Paris, and you've done some in your office.
2: That was good.
3: My goodness, Catherine's office in near Champs-Élysées. So it's been really, really good. In the course of when you developed the story of you and Richard going on the journey, tell us about that story. And then I want to move from there to how that launched you into this career of writing for the reader and telling the stories. What was the story? Why was that story so important, your journey with your husband, Richard?
2: Because it was a learning journey. Because it was a pilgrimage, it had a starting point and an end, like a book. And what I noticed with the books that followed is that I actually don't know where they're going to end when I start them. So, but with that one, well, it has to have a finish because the actual pilgrimage has a finish to it. So that was rather reassuring. And what I found was that I was telling it in the first person because it's a memoir. And so then I discovered what it means to write a memoir, which basically is you need to be as truthful as your memory can allow you to be. You know, and I had somebody, I was living with Richard, so I could check things against him. But you know what was really amazing? I wrote diaries when I walked. I kept very faithful diary every night. I've lost those diaries, and I only found them when I was cleaning up in January this year, so 2026. I was writing that. I found them after Richard died, and I found them because I thought I was looking at a box of his old photographs, and they weren't. They were my old photographs, and in there, there were the diaries. I just went, whoa, whoa. So I wrote from memory, therefore, as truthful as memory can be. And I found I had to really go into myself and say, what was, it wasn't just walking the kilometers, because the walking of the pilgrimage, and when you walk over time, and it was over 4 years, 3 seasons and 10 days, when you walk that amount every day over a period of time, you become emotionally engaged. Physically, you're exhausted, but you're emotionally drained as well. And you meet strange people. And all of that storytelling told 20 years after the event triggered off related memories to when I was a child. And so I was able to weave in anecdotal material from my own life. And I found that I really enjoyed bringing up those that anecdotal material and including them and weaving them with the story. And I liked that weaving because it really was a weaving. But I had a really interesting experience with that. My mother died at the end of 2022. So she never saw the finished book, but she saw a very early chapter because I shared it with her, and she thought it was going to be a travel log. It was going to be me telling a travel log. But in it, at the beginning, I made an anecdotal reference to a childhood incident where I was walking home at night and I was followed by a stranger, of course, a bloke. Whoa. Yeah. Dark winter. La, la, la, la, la. And I told the story of talking to my friend Jesus, and Jesus protected me. And I remembered the story of a woman telling me from the same church I went to that the same thing had happened to her. And she turned around and confronted her follower and said, "Do you want to pray with me?" Well, I was so impressed by that story that I felt very brave walking home at night alone, young. But instead of turning around and saying, "Do you want to pray with me?" I walked into the nearest neighbor's place, knocked on the door, and they invited me in, blah, blah, blah. But when my mother read the story, what she felt was, "I was such a bad mother. I didn't protect you. What were I doing, letting you walk around the streets at night?" Well, you know, so she thought that I was going to tell a story about how what a bad mother she was. And that was not what I was doing. But I realized my big learning from that was, even when you're writing a memoir and you're not condemning anybody and you're only as faithful as you can be to your own memories, other people have different memories of the same event. And other people, especially when they're close to you, don't read things in the same way at all. And I realized memoirs are actually quite volatile material. And I realized, well, you have lawyers and things. If you're writing really sensitive material and you're a famous person, then you've got to protect yourself. Now, that's not my case, but I you know, memoir, fiction suddenly felt like a very safe place to be. So memoir, of two books I wrote, my mother felt, she never got to read it, and I don't think she ever would. And the second book I wrote, memoir, on my brother, my sister didn't feel comfortable with it, and yet I let her read the whole thing. I am eulogious of her, but she doesn't feel comfortable with it. She really doesn't. It's too close. So a memoir, I learned that memory is specific to the person and is as only true as the person can be. And two, it's quite volatile material for other people. And three, fiction is a very safe place to live.
3: People don't usually say that about fiction, and yet I can see what you mean, because if you're making it up, it certainly hasn't happened in real life, quote unquote.
2: Yep. quote unquote. Yeah. So I discovered really interesting thing, writing in the first person and writing in the third person. Now that sounds, hello, yes, writing in the present tense, writing in the past tense. So writing memoir, I was writing in the first person, me, telling a true story, and everything that I've just said. The third book, I had three narrators. I wrote in the first person from three points of view. I wrote as a man, I wrote as a woman, and I wrote as a very young woman. So I wrote from three perspectives. That was really interesting, really, really, really. I wrote in the past tense, and with the fourth book, I wrote in the third person, and I only wrote, and I therefore I had a narrator's voice, but it was pretty much coming from the main character's perspective. That was interesting, really interesting. And the one I'm writing at the moment is, I started writing it in the third person, and I wondered, what would happen if I wrote in the first person? And I changed it. The first three pages, I changed to first person. I thought, yeah, I like that. So I'm writing fiction in the first person in this sixth book. That's interesting.
3: As you've moved along over these books, have you been aware of the learning changes that have happened to you, or have they been so incremental that suddenly one day, you notice them, but you're not quite sure when they emerged?
2: Oh, no. I really clearly made a decision for book three. It was going to be fiction because I wanted to tell my story of my own hippie days in the 70s, but I wanted to disguise it. So it's a weaving of my diaries from the 70s and traveling overland through Asia, and of that character, me as a young woman. But I've made it. I know what's true. I absolutely know what's true. And my characters are based on real people, but they've been worked. So why am I telling you all that? I clearly remember thinking, I want to tell this story. I really do, but I can't tell it as a memoir. I can't. I don't want to. I want to tell it. If I'd just written the diaries, boring, hello, and then we did this, and then we did that, and then we did this, and it would have been a travel log. So I didn't want that. So I really, that was my first attempt. Okay, how do you tell a story that is true and not true? How do you? And then I got into, I actually wrote the last part first, because Philip, my writing buddies, Philip said, what would happen if you found those diaries in your cellar? I thought, yeah, that's exactly right. So I started with a discovery by the daughter of my main character discovering the diaries. And then I go, oh, yeah, on Madison Bridge, was it? Madison Bridge with Meryl Streep and Clint Eastwood?
3: The Bridges of Madison County.
2: County. And I know that that's the way that started. And I thought, okay, that really worked in cinema. And it's an easy device. And so what I'm trying to tell you is, hang on 2 seconds. Hang on. It's Michelle Monnier calling, but I'm just going to, can I call you later? Voila. What was I saying then? Oh, yeah, device. So what I was now thinking on book three was, how do you use devices to tell your story? So what device, and that's when you, I'm pretty sure that was the conversation we had where you said, well, you've got to have air cons. How many air cons have you got falling out of the windows? You are wicked.
3: Well, that's not me. That's a classic device. But it's so, people forget when they're writing, if they want to pull the reader along, they need to toss an air conditioner out the window, or something has to happen.
2: I know.
3: You know, the dog has to come out and bark at them. Some obstacle has to appear. And the reason that's the case, we are all so used to watching these terrific TV series, Netflix, other HBO.
2: Yeah.
3: And the thing that the people who aren't in the business of generating content like we are, you might watch a Netflix series and think, I wonder who wrote that script. Gee, that's so smart. Look how well they did. And there are plenty of prize-winning series out there. Breaking Bad would be one of them. Homeland would be another. There's a wonderful one out of Canada called Heartland. It's a vanilla show. Everybody wins in the end. It's about a ranching family, and it's well written, and they have the little dramas that happen. Little air conditioners drop out of the window, the horse gets sick, or somebody, you know, every now and then somebody dies, which pushes the whole story along. These stories are written by super smart writing groups. So 15 people will be in a room generating the story. That's why they're so compelling. They're throwing dozens of air conditioners out the window. And so we're competing as writers and storytellers. In a sense, we're competing with that training that everybody's had to have the cliffhanger, to have the action happen, and somebody has to deal with it.
2: That was really my learning in book three. Was about rhythm, narrator, but the air cons, I really think it was book four when I really went for the air cons. It's just, when I think about it, it's kind of insane, but it's I really

0: territories you have yet to even know exist?
1: Well, good question. I don't know. I must admit that the subject material for books 1, 2, 3, 4, 5 were clear and obvious for me. I absolutely knew what I wanted to write about in book 3, 4, and 5. Book 6, what do I want to write about? And I was sitting, this is what's interesting for me. This is the difference. This is really the difference with book 6. I was sitting in Rue Saint-Florentin in a Japanese tea house in the middle of April. And I looked up, looked through the window, and I saw a guy looking in. And I imagined it was my then dead husband, Richard. And then I thought, gosh, what a great beginning for a book. And I quickly wrote it down on my telephone. And I thought, I really like that. So I did a whole description of the matcha, latte matcha, the matcha latte, the Japanese, special Japanese spring little patisserie, which is bean paste and gorgeous, gorgeous, gorgeous, blah, blah, blah. Did all that. And then I thought, well, no, it's not Richard. It's a guy called Seb. I really like that name. Who the hell is Seb? And so then I started engaging with my imagination, which you know all about because of the imaginative storm, right? And that's when I came back to the imaginative storm, because I actually found by doing what we call the crazy little Saturday exercises, started loosening up things. And this time, the difference is this time, I am truly telling a fictional story. Okay, the settings are Paris, the people I know and can elaborate on, and I've given them pasts and everything like that. But I'm not calling upon my own deep personal experience of life. I'm writing fiction for the first time in book 6. I mean, real made up stuff.
0: We are looking at a time frame, an arc that started when I met you, 2006, and you were writing, but you hadn't officially given yourself the green light to step into exploring what it means to learn how to do it. So yeah, you've actually been focused on this since I met you. So
1: yeah,
0: that was 2006, and now we're in 2026. Has that been 20 years?
1: It hardly
0: more?
1: Seems possible. Yeah, it hardly
0: it
1: seems possible,
0: been.
1: But yeah.
0: And what I love about this conversation, in the course of the 20 years, the fuel that's pushed you forward has been your commitment to yourself, not to anybody else. Just commitment to Comrade L and her own revolution with Comrade L, right? And now you've arrived 20 years later, and you're not retired from your coaching business, but you've moved into having two threads of career, two career threads.
1: And yeah, well, one has to pay for the other, huh?
0: One pays for the other. That's true. The coaching pays for the books, and you're committed enough so that you're willing to pay for it.
1: Yeah.
0: And so this is an encouraging story, but the main thing to me that makes the story work is that you decided to do it and you stuck with it.
1: Yeah.
0: And you didn't do it for identity marker purposes. You did it because you had questions you were driven to answer for yourself. And it took me a long time to get you to realize that if you wanted people to read it, you had to like think about the other people, which you actually ended up, you finally understood that. But there was a while when you just could not care less.
1: You know, come on, you remember your wonderful phrase to me when you said, you can write 14 pages about the funeral. Nobody's going to read it, but you can write it. And I thought, oh, my God.
0: Well, you had done that. You had written 14 pages.
1: Yeah, I know.
0: And I'm like, okay, just put the finish, just get over it. Put your brother in.

0: the ground and cover him up and go do something else, for God's sakes.
1: Let's as we move toward our little bit of time we have left together, maybe 10 more minutes or so, touch on the financial commitments one has to make, the business part of this, and what you've done in order to make that happen, just so people who want to do this have a strong basis for where they can move forward on.
2: Well, I cannot not tell the story of the first choice, because I had, and I'm not going to name names, but I had clearly two choices of working with a self-publishing house in Oxford, England, or working with a self-publishing company in the States. And the difference in price was radical. I mean, the one in the States was at least three times more expensive than the one in Oxford. And I had no criteria for recognizing why would anybody pay that amount when you could have the same thing for a third of the price. And it just felt insanely different. And I remember we had this conversation, and you were present for both the conversations with both self-publishing houses, blah, blah, blah, blah, blah. And I finally did a coaching session with our very good friend, Jennifer DeGaunt. And I came away from that conversation with one phrase: they deserve the best. Now, don't laugh, but they were the readers, not me. The readers deserve the best. And with that clarity, I thought, well, I'm going to go the whole hog. I'm going to invest, and I can put numbers on that. We're talking about $10,000 the first time. And I had a first class, your neighbor, Janet Byrne, you know, world class editor, the first for my first book. How incredible is that? That's thanks to you. But nevertheless, the whole thing cost, you know, $10,000 to start with, which that sounds sounded insane, and it probably was, but I got the best, and I was so happy to have that book, to look at it and to feel proud of it. It was like, you know, this beautiful baby. Look, isn't it just gorgeous? And I was proud to hold it up, to send it to people, blah, blah, blah. And the same team has worked with me on book 2, 3, 4, and 5. And the same team means my project manager, Jennifer Sanders, and my designer, Christina Teal, who lives in New Zealand. And the editor has changed each time. I've never had Janet Byrne again, but then it was memoir to begin with, and now I've moved into fiction, and I don't think Janet really, that's not really her cup of tea, is it really?
1: Well, just to give a frame for Janet, she is the next door neighbor here in Taos, in the area where I live. Janet is the only editor Michael Lewis will work with, and Michael Lewis wrote The Big Short. He's been around for a long time. And another name that people might recognize, recently, Ezra Klein, the editor at the New York Times, wrote a book on abundance, and Janet edited Ezra Klein's book. And she also was the main editor for the Planet Money book, which came out as well. And then she also edited, of the many books she's edited, Nancy Pelosi's book was one that she edited. So these are all prominent people. And Janet does not have a snooty bone in her body. I mean, honest to God, she really
2: was
1: doesn't.
2: So kind to me.
1: And she did she take was, you on. But Janet charged, like, she charges between, for a small book, $4,000, for a big book, Ezra Klein book would be, or other books that are big, up to $15,000 to edit them. Yeah. Now, it is the best. Yeah. So you do have to pay for the best. And that's what I loved about what you did. You were willing to pay for it. And indeed, tell us what the result was.
2: Well, I need to say, first of all, that I am so indebted to that decision and the people I met and the result that I got that I, you know, thank you, thank you, thank you, thank you. That, Lynn, was a very good decision. It goes with what my mother always said. You get what you pay for quality, you get quality. Voila. It's as simple as that. So the result was a beautiful design, a clear inner design, excellent editing. I learned so much from that first editing job. I basically learned how a book gets published. In that first book, I learned what editing was. It's not red lines through everything. It's a person with a highly developed skill set who wants the best for your book. Now, that's a whole new mindset. We're not at school. Somebody's not going to destroy your book. They're actually going to make it the best possible book that you can produce at that time in your life. And that's what Janet did. That's what Jennifer did. That's what Christina did. They helped me do the best that I could do at that time in my life. And I'm still proud of the story. I think it's a good story.
1: Yeah, and you fought a good battle with the need to be the coach and to tell the coach story. And then you realized that you didn't actually lose the battle. You won the game because you had the insight regarding the direction you needed the whole thing to go. So it ended up, you know, once a pilgrim, always a coach is the title of the book. And so you went back to your coaching. But I remember when we were developing it, I was actually learned a lot from Janet as well, because I never thought of myself as an editor, never even thought of it as an editor. And then when you turned the book into Janet, Janet came to me. She said, well, who did the developmental editing on this?
2: Yeah, you
1: and
2: did.
1: I said, well,
2: yeah,
1: I'm the only one that was there. And she said, my God, that's fantastic. And I'm like, Janet Burns said, I was a good developmental editor. I was very like a little kid. One of the things people don't understand when they're trying to generate a book or a story, that editing process starts before you even write, with all the powerful
2: conversation
1: questions you have to ask.
2: Yeah. You remember what you did for book four? I'm not going to name names again, but you clearly said, well, you can have that as a Muslim family, but you're going to run a few risks if you do. So, I mean, you were really helpful in giving me some really good tips, and you were also helpful on what appears to be small things, but they're actually major. In other words, if you're quoting things, copyright issues, I mean, you know a lot about books, publishing, writing yourself. It's not just about the creativity. You also know a lot about the industry. And
1: you also
2: have some amazing contacts. I mean, they're all your contacts that got my first book going. That's because of you. So I'm, you know, I bow down to the way you've walked beside me, right from the beginning. I really do.
1: Well, it's amazing. You're one of the few people I've encountered over the years, and I've written with a lot of people. I've been in the poetry world. I enjoy writing, and I think one of the reasons you and I get along is because my motivation is the same as yours. I'm not particularly trying to be a professional writer. I just like communication. And if it happens to appear on the page, all the better. Great. If somebody reads it, bravo for all of us. So but I do enjoy working in a collaborative situation, moving something forward and exploring it. And I've learned a lot, and I do have a lot of knowledge, which we're coming to the end of this. But what I, in closing, I think one of the things I have witnessed with you and myself also, I'm not as inclined to discount my knowledge as I once was. I realize what I know. And I've never thought of you as you're not particularly inclined to discount Comrade L, Lynn Burney. You have a pretty good self-esteem show going on. That said, when you realize you could write for the audience, you were willing to let the stakes go up, and then you started exposing more of yourself, the interior of you, sharing the intimacy of you with readers. And we both learned how important that is to fully acknowledge our range rather than to keep it under wraps.
2: Yeah, there is that. And I would add to that that I love the British understatement. I really learned in book 5, show and not tell. I hope it hasn't been edited yet, so I'm waiting to get an editor on the job to see whether I really have learned that. How much depth you actually reveal through showing and not telling. That's what really interests me in book 5, because it was essentially the story of my husband's dying, but it's all wrapped up in fiction and storytelling. And I know what I was working on was that journey for me. And I'm going to feel a little upset here. Excuse me a minute. Oof. Yeah, I was very much working through that and putting that down in a story form. As you know, because of your friend John and Parkinson's, you know that that's a really hard journey.
1: It's a very, very difficult journey, no doubt about it. And Richard is no longer with us.
2: No.
1: And thus the tears that you have right now. And what I love about the work you're doing, and we can close with this, I like it that you're willing to be a little messy for us, just to say there's a lot of range involved in this business of storytelling, and you're willing to explore the range wherever it takes you.
2: Yeah, that's right. Yeah. And some people do it through painting, like my sister. I do it through words. And so do you.
1: Well, Lynn Burney, Comrade L, thanks for taking the time to do this. I really appreciate it.
2: Thank you. Thank you.
1: And there you go, my friends, my conversation with Lynn Burney. And Lynn and I have been talking for over 20 years, so I've enjoyed every encounter with her and look forward to many, many more. So this brings us around to the close of our show. I'd like to thank you for listening to this conversation. And if you've tuned in before, listening to the other conversations as well. I really do appreciate it. I do bump into people in Taos and in Asheville who tell me they've heard the show. It's always a bit of a heartfelt good feeling when somebody compliments me on what they've heard or tells me something they'd like for me to do that I haven't done yet. So I do appreciate you listening. And I would like to also thank Devine Dial for managing WPVM-FM in Asheville, and Robin Collier and Mike Tilley for doing the same with KCEI, Cultural Energy Radio, in Taos, New Mexico. I air this show on both those stations before I put it online, so I'm thrilled to be associated with community radio. I'd like to thank Walter Parks for our theme song, walterparks.com, for more on Walter's music. I would like to say, if you'd like to reach me, nave@jamesnave.com, always available. Love to have an email from you. If you're interested in joining me for my regular collaborative work with Allegra Houston, our Imaginative Storm writing prompt of the week, Circle Gathering, it's always happening on Saturday between 12 and 1 p.m. It's on Zoom. It's easy to access. We would love to have you. JamesNave.com if you'd like to join us and test it out. See what you think. We only generate a piece of writing for a short period of time. 10 minutes is all it takes, but we do spend an hour visiting, and it's great fun. So there you go. I think that pretty much covers it all for now. Thanks again for being part of the show, joining me, tuning in, all of that stuff. I really appreciate it, and I'd like for you to come back sometime soon. And until then, I'll catch you on that turnaround somewhere down the line.
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6: 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I'm your co-host, Eleanor Goldfield, along with Mickey Huff. This week, first up, Mickey sits down with media analyst Nolan Higdon to dig into big tech's hold on higher ed, their aims to surveil, extract, and breach. Nolan digs into a recent hacking scandal, how big tech aligns with the likes of Epstein and a dark history of eugenics, big tech propaganda, and actual authentic resistance. Next up, Dr. Austin Coker comes back on the program to dig into some recent news that didn't make the news vis-a-vis immigration, from overcrowding court hearings to expedite deportation to handpicking so-called deportation judges. The cruelty is the point. But there are some glimmers in this world full of triggers, and as always, a lot of it has to do with communities fighting back. All this and more coming up this week on Project Censored.
7: By the skies, another guy's of democracy, politics, and the apocalypse. Got the skies looking ominous. So the ocean burned bright with waves full of poison. Genocide wars fought for little boys, and the weapons manufactured paid for by attacks upon the bridges and the levees and the mines collapsing. All the prisons filled with capacity citizens. And the times for the master thief, combine and conquer, steal a masterpiece. Open your eyes and realize what's happening. Time's running out to reach all potential.
6: 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I'm your co-host, Eleanor Goldfield, and here's some of the news that didn't make the news the week of June 15th, 2026. In a story that garnered basically no corporate media attention, the UN Human Rights Office found that Gaza's public servants are systematically targeted in Israeli strikes. This follows years of on-the-ground reporting by Gazan journalists saying pretty much the same thing, often with video evidence. Relatedly, Amnesty International released a report on June 10th proclaiming that the acceleration of Israel's ethnic cleansing of Palestinians must spur global action to halt West Bank annexation. This report also received no corporate media coverage. In reporting by Mondo Weiss in the Syrian governorate of Kinnitara, Israel is seizing land, attacking and abducting residents, mauling them with army dogs, and spraying chemical agents over farmland. Because genociders don't stop. They have to be stopped, as one of our guests, Carne Kirkonian, once put it. Families of those beaten, abducted, and still missing say that both the government and the media in Syria are silent, further evidence of the U.S.-Israeli network of control. And also in reporting by Mondo Weiss, Israel continues to violate the ceasefire, killing more than 13 people in a single day last week in Gaza. In news, also from across the pond, but in Europe, Europe's building its own version of ICE, because there is nothing better than taking the stinking pile of bad ideas that is the U.S. and transferring it back to the genesis of stinking piles of bad ideas. This means that the likes of Germany's neo-Nazi party, because yes, we are totally doing that again, are writing the legislation that includes expanding powers for police and immigration authorities to find, detain, and deport people using tactics such as raiding homes, workplaces, clinics, and homeless shelters. And I bring this up because bad ideas don't stay in one place. For instance, the fact that this Friday a British judge ruled that Palestine Action activists will be sentenced as terrorists despite jurors convicting them of criminal charges not connected to terrorism during prosecution. These are tactics that we've already seen in the UK and that we already see in the US judicial system. And it's also therefore vital to remember that just as horrors are shared across borders, solidarity and direct action must be as well. In reporting by 404 Media, pulling a study from the Institute for Justice, at least 18 police officers have been caught around the country using Flock to stalk a romantic interest in the last few years. Flock, for those of you who don't know, is an automated license plate reader system, or ALPR. There are nearly 100,000 such readers around the country, and they're also a handy tool for cops to stalk people who don't want to date them. Another database called the ALPR Abuse Library has documented 20 specific cases of stalking slash targeting around the country. And as 404 points out, the known cases of police stalking are almost certainly a vast underreporting of the overall abuse because they largely include only cases in which the behavior was so egregious that it led to police officers being fired, arrested, or both. And if you all know about the kind of things that police officers can do without being fired, arrested, or both... yikes. As I write this, it's the 163rd day of the year, Friday, June 12th. So far in the U.S., there have been 223 mass shootings. A mass shooting, as defined by the mass shooting tracker, is a single outburst of gun violence where four or more people are shot. Everytown research also shows that in 2026 alone, there have been at least 55 incidents of gunfire on school grounds, resulting in 26 deaths and 28 injuries nationally. It's pretty remarkable, actually, that this kind of violence doesn't even bubble up to national news much anymore. Indeed, this is the eighth year in a row that mass shootings are outnumbering calendar days in the U.S., and corporate media is... In reporting by Colorado Public Radio, private prison company Geo Group has sued Colorado to stop a law requiring health and safety inspections of immigrant detention facilities. I honestly would have thought that was an Onion headline 10 years ago, but here we are. Our guest, Dr. Austin Coker, this week will dig into a little bit more of this kind of news. And in local reporting late last month from the Arizona Daily Star, ICE is using solitary confinement as a threat of torture to scare migrants into self-deporting. Thousands of migrants are thrown into solitary confinement. And it's worth noting that no one should be placed in solitary confinement because it is indeed torture, but more than two-thirds of people in ICE's concentration camps have never been convicted of a crime. At least two detainees have already died in solitary confinement this year, and people can find themselves thrown into solitary in these camps, not just refusing to self-deport, which, by the way, is their right, but also complaining about conditions, something that we've seen at Delaney and other camps, or even language misunderstandings. Imagine being thrown into solitary confinement because you don't understand the brute monster yelling at you. And to pull a lever of critical media literacy here, the next time you hear media or pundits or politicians talking about segregation inside these facilities, that's what they mean. They mean solitary confinement. They mean torture. A torture compounding the torture of already being inside these hellscapes. Oh, the land of the free. And Elon Musk officially became the world's first trillionaire, on paper at least, this past week, thanks to the Ponzi scheme that is Wall Street. Meanwhile, in reporting by Economic Policy Institute, Trump's war on Iran has wiped out 1.5 years of wage growth. And a small reminder from last year, some new old news, the richest 1% of households in the U.S. have accumulated almost 1,000 times more wealth than the poorest 20% over the last 3.5 decades. But hey, at least the guy who makes exploding cars and rockets and repeat Sieg Heils is a trillionaire. That's some of the news that didn't make the news for the week of June 15th, 2026. And now on with this week's program.
8: Welcome to the Project Censored Show on Pacifica Radio. I'm your host, Mickey Huff, with Eleanor Goldfield. Today on the program, we welcome back media scholar Nolan Higdon. He is a prominent political analyst, author, podcaster, Project Censored national judge, and scholar. He teaches in the Merrill College and the Education Department at the University of California. Nolan is no stranger, of course, to the Project Censored audience. He is author of many, many books, including Surveillance Education, The Media and Me, Let's Agree to Disagree, The Podcaster's Dilemma, The Anatomy of Fake News, United States of Distraction, and is just finishing a manuscript for Rutledge on AI literacy. His latest book is MAG Academy, How Corporatism Paved the Way for the Hostile Takeover of Higher Education. And Nolan Higdon, we talked about that not too long ago here on the Project Censored Show, but given there are so many things happening around AI and big tech in higher ed, we need to have you back basically every 6 weeks to even try to keep up with it. So Nolan Higdon, welcome back to the program.
9: What's up, Mickey? What's up, Project Censored Universe? Happy to be back.
8: It is good to have you here. And as we were finishing the spring semester, you and I and thousands of other professors, we kind of opened up our computers and opened up our learning management programs that have all been outsourced to major big tech companies and ed tech companies. And we found out that one of the prominent companies, Canvas, that many of us have been sort of railroaded into using. Before that, there was, you know, Blackboard and there's Moodle. I mean, we can go back years and years and years. Canvas, of course, has been one that's been widely adopted everywhere. And it's really difficult to not use these platforms when you're teaching in a particular college or a district or at a university, because they have contracts and a lot of what students do in the classroom is delivered that way. There's all kind of allegedly useful educational tools in these kinds of learning management models like Canvas. But we all opened up our Canvas accounts to a hack in May. And of course, you were hot on writing about that. And guess what? Canvas didn't fail. It did what it was designed to do: surveil, extract, and breach. That's your piece from May 9 over at Nolan Higdon's Gaslight Gazette on Substack. Nolan, walk us through this fiasco.
9: Yeah, I mean, you summed it up pretty well there, but basically Canvas is a monopolized education, certainly higher education for most schools. And for folks who don't know, you can't use third-party software that doesn't have contracts with the school. So it's not like if my school has a contract with Canvas, I can't go use Blackboard for my class. That would break federal law. So I have to use Canvas. We could get into the details of this, but we did last week. But there's a lot of pressure on faculty and threats of losing your job if you don't use these platforms. And during COVID was a very interesting moment because everyone had to teach online. So it gave the administration an opportunity to shape online education into one format. So everyone learned this basic same format of modules and box checking and blah, blah, blah. But what really resulted from all of that is you had more online education, which means more student to faculty and student to student communication online, all the assignments online, syllabi online, et cetera, et cetera. Well, that stuff doesn't go away. The company has access to it. And these education platforms like Canvas are owned by equity firms. They own tons of digital platforms, not just in education, because they want to get as many data points as possible so they can create psychographic profiles of users, which can be used to feed information about advertisers who may want to advertise to you, government who may want to surveil you, law enforcement who may want to watch you, insurers who may want to set your premiums, and on and on and on. And so they've always been extracting our data and sharing it, but they don't mind doing that when it's for their profit. But it became embarrassing when some third-party hacker took all of that data. And it's also noteworthy this did not get as much attention, but Instructure, which owns Canvas, paid the hacker to get that data back.
8: So blackmail.
9: So set that precedent that hacker and Instructure can get money off your data, but you can't if you're a student or faculty member. I think now is really dangerous. Anybody who teaches in the classroom knows students share with us pretty personal information about themselves, things they're going through, trying times, bad experiences. That's all out there now in public. And I know people will say, well, online's never safe. You should know not to share those things. If you've never been an educator, you don't understand. That's part of the teaching process. You connect with your students by having that vulnerability, not just them, but you yourself and who you are and how you're thinking about the content in class. So you can't educate without that. But yeah, some hackers made some money, Instructure paid the blackmail, and the rest of us are just left wondering what's out there.
8: So it's like a corporate mafia shaking down the state to steal student and faculty and administrator and staff information. I mean, it's anybody that's in Canvas. And I mean, again, you mentioned the parent company Instructure. That's important to know. And you write about this too. The hacker was called Shiny Hunters. And allegedly, Instructure did not set out the terms of the agreement, but they did say that the agreement for this settlement, as you call it, I mean, it's not a legal thing. I mean,
9: no,
8: it's a criminal act. And And they're basically saying, okay, so Instructure claimed, this is according to the BBC, the data was returned to the company. It received, quote, digital confirmation of digital destruction. It had been informed that no Instructure customers, love that word, you know, the higher ed bureaucracy, the professional managerial class terminology about students as customers.
9: That's where they're actually being honest.
8: Yeah, would be extorted. Oh, it had been informed that no customers would be extorted as a result of the incident, but they already had been. The agreement covers all affected customers, with no need for individuals to engage with the hackers. I mean, and again, money is changing hands here. Cyber attacks now on higher ed, and we're in higher ed as educators, we're prisoners to these decisions that are made by districts and college administrators and boards of trustees. And as you mentioned, we have to use these tools, quote unquote, or else we could lose jobs. We could be told we're not up to snuff. We're not using the proper tools. We're not using the proper. And again, and you'll hear the administrator say, well, we have to be able to access this and see to make sure you're doing your job properly. And we have to make sure, you know, they justify all kind of Big Brother reasons for snooping and oversight and evaluations and so on. But the stuff you just mentioned is the stuff of yesteryear when you were in your office and students would come in to confide in you as somebody. And by the way, we're first reporters as educators. If they are telling us very important, significant things about abuse or illegalities, we have a requirement. We have a responsibility to do something about that, to report that, to protect people. That's now all out there in cyberspace. It's all out there into the world for people that are savvy enough to know how to get it and find it. And in addition to that, we know some of the tools that are being used are deeply flawed. The AI recognition software is garbage. It doesn't really work. Turnitin has, in fact, been canceled by many colleges because it has false positives. And even if the false positives are 1%, if you have students turning in thousands and thousands and thousands of papers a year, you're talking about potentially hundreds of students being wrongfully accused of plagiarism. So we can't, and by, we didn't even get into some of the other challenges and problems yet. We're scratching the surface here, and we haven't even been talking for 10 minutes. So, Nolan, again, and you explore this really well in your article, let's talk about the erosion of FERPA and the rise of private equity. That's kind of where we were just heading with this.
9: Yeah. Look, corporations have always wanted to go into the classroom because you have an audience that's attentive. You know, in most public situations, they have to go to school daily. So they're a great group to advertise to. And right, they used to do things like Campbell's would have like collect soup labels for your classroom and maybe you'll get like free ice cream, or cereal companies would have like collect cereal boxes at your school. And then we were moved into the digital, or I guess computer age, where you had like Apple donating, in air quotes, computers to schools. And they were smart. They knew Microsoft owned the market. But within 15 years, all those young people who grew up on Apple are now Apple users, and Apple dominated the market. So they would do those kinds of things. The digital era has allowed a whole new access to the classroom. But one of the things that prevented digital companies from being able to collect data was FERPA laws. FERPA was passed in the 60s and 70s through student protests that said students wanted their information at school protected federally. And those of us teaching higher ed know that because our students are adults, like if a parent asks me about their student being enrolled, if I even say they're enrolled, I break FERPA law. I can't even admit they're enrolled in my class. That's nobody's business. That's protected. Well, starting with the Bush administration, but really under the Obama administration, there was this appeal that, hey, look, there's all this great tech and it can't get into schools because of FERPA. What if we change the law where if a school signs a contract with this tech company, now it becomes an educational partner? And that's precisely what the Obama administration did. And now you have these tech companies that are allowed to access the data. Well, that, of course, attracts big equity firms whose whole economic model is built upon data collection. So they buy up all these different platforms. I mean, a lot of them were bought up in 2019 and they made buku bucks the next year when everybody went online with the COVID-19 pandemic. And so that's basically where it's at. These companies, we think of them as education companies, but they're not. And to your point, there is some, and this, a lot of this is going to be in my new book, but there is so much research on how these systems can't do what they say they can actually do. So they claim to be like DEI compliant, for example, but are hugely racist, hugely heteronormative in their conclusions, or they claim to be able to support differently abled students. And time again, they fail. And in fact, critical disability researchers, they call these tools disability dongles. Basically, they're these tools that are used, or overlays that are used in the classroom, that don't actually work. And they actually make life more complicated for differently abled students. They're largely there to serve the kind of savior complex of the teacher who wants to look like they're saving the differently abled person, but they're not actually improving at all. In the end, they're just collecting data. So there's so much of this built in the system that it's really difficult to get it out because it's at every single level. And even if you're someone who, whatever, you hate AI, you think you're not going to use it, you're already using it. You don't have a choice. It's, if you just walk into a classroom that has like one of those big like Zoom automatic TVs or smart projectors, you're already using AI in your classroom, or it's using you, I should say.
8: Yeah, and there's a big misunderstanding about how AI has crept into almost every facet of technology. But, you know, to your point, again, I want to get back really quickly. I know we want to talk about some other issues, but just very quickly, I want to go back to FERPA, and I wanted to go back to the contracts that favor the corporate stakeholders that you write about. Private equity firms, you write, like Thoma Bravo, bought Instructure in 2019, that ran Canvas. And then you write KKR and Dragoneer acquired it 2 years ago, and it allows them to collect and monetize data. And this was, and you talk about Obama and the ed tech companies. I remember distinctly you and I going to Faculty Senate and saying, do you not understand how you're making vulnerable and susceptible the very people that you're claiming to protect or help with this kind of technology? And they had no idea what we were talking about. And is that changing?
9: No, I mean, so much of higher ed is so friggin' performative. If you put like the right little badges on your signature line on your email, you think you're like protected in the social justice realm. But look, this has always been a big contradiction in modern liberalism. There's a lot of talk about social justice for underrepresented groups or historically marginalized communities. And there's good reason for that language. This is what the left is supposed to champion, is defending those groups. But at the same time, they have this love of technology, this belief in techno-utopianism, that technology is the future. And increasingly, they just miss the forest for the trees. Those companies are owned, or those tools are owned by companies that are anti-human. They look at humans as buggy little figures that need to be fixed. They treat everyone like customers. They don't appreciate human art. They don't appreciate human intellect. And they don't appreciate democracy. They promote ideas that the future of society should be, like Curtis Yarvin, they promote things like the future of society should be governed by algorithms and a CEO. And that's why you made the comment earlier about how they're paying blackmail to these hackers, and we don't get any decision in it. That's the future of the way they want to govern. They, the tech companies, they will decide things for us. We should just be lucky to have their platform. So, I mean, it's very anti-democratic. So it's very difficult, though, because their PR is so strong. I mean, like right now, I'm still constantly running up against people who actually think artificial intelligence is intelligent. And they think it's going to take people's jobs. They think it's going to replace human labor. They don't look at any of the stats that 95% of AI pilots fail, that companies are bemoaning the fact that it's costing them more to integrate AI than it was just to have humans do the job, and humans were doing it better. Like the bubble is going to burst. The reality is going to set in. Just like in 1995 when they said the internet was going to replace all jobs, it's not going to happen. But you still have these just kind of like ignorant techno-utopians promoting at every turn, complicating life and making it worse for students, faculty, and the rest of society.
8: We're speaking with media scholar Nolan Higdon. His latest book is Mag Academy, How Corporatism Paved the Way for the Hostile Takeover of Higher Ed. We're talking about issues related to higher education and big tech. We were discussing one of his recent articles at nolanhigdon.substack.com. Canvas didn't fail. It did what it was designed to do. And we want to shift gears and talk a little bit more. We were segueing into talking about artificial intelligence and a lot of the mythology around it. Big tech propaganda around AI is rather ubiquitous, and there's very little pushback, and it's being wantonly embraced by higher educational institutions across the United States in particular, with very little critical oversight and very little accompanying critical literacy pedagogy, right? So Nolan Higdon, you're just finishing a book about this exact thing. Let's shift gears a little bit and talk about artificial hype. Authentic resistance. Gen Z calls out the big tech hype. This is a piece from May 26. Nolan Higdon, what are you delving into here, and how does it connect to where we were just moments ago?
9: Well, we saw, you know, it's commencement period. So folks give this like an inspiring speech before we send people out into the hellscape that is the current American country, nation. But you saw all these commencement speakers getting booed for just bringing up AI or defending it. And the reporting on it really kind of, I thought, was reductive in the way it talked about students. It kept saying like, well, of course, AI is taking their jobs. The jobs, I don't think, is the motivating factor there. I think it's part of it, certainly, that AI is taking their jobs. But I think it's something different. I think young people are using this tech and they realize how the PR doesn't match up with the reality of using it. And traditionally, young people are like the early adopters. It's kind of the old people who are Luddites and say, we shouldn't use this tech. And then, you know, young people integrate it into society for future generations. That's not exactly what's happening here. It's young people who are really leading the resistance. And it's in different levels. Some's on the environmental front. I talk about that in the piece. But a lot of it is they think it's ruined their college experience, their ability to connect with people, the ability to have intellectual conversations, the ability to be in a classroom who someone who has like original thoughts. They also think it ruins their teaching experience with teachers. Teachers using it, reducing content in the classroom. They know it gets things wrong. They know it makes up information. So I think in some ways you should really listen to the youth on this one. It's really ahistorical. I mean, honestly, the opposite is usually what happens. Young people are usually the big advocates for the new tech. They see a future with it. These folks don't. I think they're telling us something very, very important here. And it's not just about jobs. And I think to reduce it to jobs just shows kind of the capitalist narrow window that a lot of our leaders look through. And they don't see the bigger context of what young people are talking about here.
8: And in many ways, this is pushing back when younger people are you know, many are going analog. They're going back and looking at earlier flip phones and CDs and the return of vinyl and these things. And I mean, this isn't just some hipster cultural thing. There's people that are like, hey, they're realizing how much of their life is surveilled and online and being beamed and packaged back to them. And, you know, increasingly, I'm seeing younger people not wanting that. You know, I mentioned it in class this past semester. Instead of carrying your phone and your tablets and your things and being glued to it all day, bring a book with you when you're going somewhere. If you have 15 minutes when you're waiting for something, don't doom scroll the phone. Pick up a book. You know, but the interesting result was several of them actually did it. Mm-hmm. And they actually came back and said that it changed kind of the pace of their day. It changed kind of their thought patterns. For many of them, it allowed them a repast, almost like a breather in the day where they got to take a minute and do something else where they didn't have 20 screens beaming at them constantly. You know, and you mentioned Yarvin and the Dark Enlightenment. I think that's also what's being pushed against here, you know, and it's interesting, too, is you'll see some people in the tech sector saying that humanities education is actually where it really is for the future because technology can't really replicate that in an authentic, genuine way. And you've even got people like Steve Wozniak from Apple back in the day who went over to Electronic Frontier Foundation as a big funder. He was calling it out, you know, so you do have some people that are higher up in the tech sector saying, this is not the be all end all. Well, it could be the end all if it becomes all. But the point is there's pushback coming from all sectors. And you mentioned in the Clinton years, right? The highway.
9: Information superhighway.
8: Information superhighway. Thank you. Yeah, right. And I mean, it's an information. I mean, it certainly has a lot of information that we can access, but there's also a lot of information that's suppressed and censored and blacklisted and things you can't really find, even though the big advertisement is AI's here, anybody can do anything. And in many ways, it just flattens the entirety of human experience. And I think that's partly what students are pushing back on. In your experience, are you seeing that where you are in California?
9: I think so. And I think you made an important distinction there that we sometimes miss, but I think it's really important, which is, look, all these tools, medium, the television, the internet, radio, AI, there is an impressive human achievement there. I think there is a utility for these. But once there's excitement around them, we let them get corporatized and they serve the interests of for-profit making. I mean, Neil Postman wrote this about amusing ourselves to death. I mean, the television's incredible. Think about things like seeing the moon landing is a huge like human event. It's so powerful. And I think there's a lot of value there. That's not the same as like the trivial sitcom that makes me laugh. So I'll buy the stupid product and not read a book during that time. It's how we like use the product and think about it. And the internet was a prime example. It's an incredible piece for instant communication, for being able to share information, share documents. We've allowed it to become owned by a handful of corporations and idiotic search engines, YouTube, that is like 20% AI slop, et cetera, et cetera. And now I think AI is kind of the same story. I think these large language models, they do have a few like really impressive uses, I think, that we could use them for. But they're being used for all the wrong things. Replace humans in work, replace human art, replace dialogue, replace relationships, replace therapy. Like it's the wrong use because they're corporatized. They're not serving those interests. I think students inherently know that they come in really critical of AI. They're not championing AI and like pushing against it in the classroom.
8: The interesting thing, too, by the way, Neil Postman's book after that one, Technopoly, is another brilliant one that predicts where we're going.
9: I always think that's his best. That one rarely gets credit. But yeah,
8: I think that's probably for people that really want to get foundation on this, on sort of the criticism around it. I think Postman is indispensable, both amusing ourselves to death, but more importantly, in the tech case, Technopoly, I think is something that definitely people should read. And of course, moving up to the presence, people like Cory Doctorow, and I can't say the title of his book on air because of the FCC, but Nevertheless, let's also go into another facet here. We have about 6-7 minutes left. Nolan Higdon, you also talk about digital eugenics, and this is really a dark side that kind of goes back to the Peter Thiels, the Elon Musks, the Alex Karps, and so forth. Can you talk a little bit about what's happening with this digital eugenics as far as AI and this technological rollout is?
9: Yeah, so we don't have an agreed upon definition of human intelligence. And in fact, a lot of the arguments are that we have multiple intelligences. I talk about like emotional intelligence being one of them in the piece. And yet this hasn't stopped people historically from trying to define eugenics, usually through quantification. So maybe, you know, getting something right or excelling at a certain skill. But the tests that determine intelligence usually reflect the bias or interests of their creators. So, you know, white men created a lot of like the IQ tests initially. That's why it said women were too like emotionally weak, or people of color were more prone to like doing physical labor, things like that, that could put in boxes. But it was all being seen through like a white male eye, these tests. And that's why trying to quantify intelligence has been so dangerous historically, because it's not just that we put a number on your intelligence, which is already kind of idiotic in itself, but then we extrapolate who you are as a human or what you're more predisposed to do as a human through that analysis. And this has led the field of eugenics, this idea that we could put people in these boxes, that race was tied to intelligence, and this could all be quantified through objective research. Of course, the public turned against that when Adolf Hitler, of course, used his justification for mass murder. But eugenics never really died. We dropped the name, but this search for like defining human intelligence continued. It happens in a lot of these engineering and computer science departments that are trying to create so-called AI. Now, it should be clear, most researchers gave up on creating actual artificial intelligence decades ago for the reasons I just said. In the field of Silicon Valley, though, they're not really tied to scholarship. They desperately want to be scholars. That's why they call themselves thought leaders, and they call where they work a campus, because they desperately really want to be like intellectuals, but they're not. Talk to Elon. So instead, they've tried to like quantify intelligence by looking and analyzing data through algorithms. And that's how they define modern artificial intelligence. And what I warn about in there is this is a repeat of eugenics, because once we decide that the AI systems themselves are equal to human intelligence, then what do you think we're going to do? We're going to start comparing them to different humans, and we're going to see which humans are defined as intelligent and which are not. And we already know these AI systems have the bias of their creator, the bias of the data that is put into them. And I think we're going to recreate this kind of dark eugenics moment as we try and quantify intelligence as we have previously, and then use it on society to determine who is intelligent and who is not.
8: Let's bring in what many folks might think is coming out of right field. Maybe it is literally. You also connect the dots to many of these people in big tech, to Jeffrey Epstein. And this is something that seems to get little play.
9: Yeah, the news media, I know they covered Epstein a lot, but they missed or purposely ignored big parts of the story. He's was heavily tied to people in academia and big tech. And a lot of them are crossovers, big tech in academia and vice versa. And, you know, Epstein was responsible for a lot of the funding. He also seemed to have firsthand say in a lot of the research. He was really interested in like bioengineering. Particularly, he thought like what would become the field of AI could do things like, quote, make Black people smarter. We had conversations about how women were not as smart as men, most famously with Larry Summers saying with women not being as smart as men in math. So you have this crossover where they are trying to determine intelligence, and they're using gender and racial lenses, and it's all over the Epstein files. That's why this happens way more often, but we know about it because we have the Epstein files. And, you know, Epstein was a big producer of this tech being used by military industrial complexes, famously Peter Thiel's Palantir. He introduced that to Ehud Barak, the former prime minister and head of Israeli security. And they have this connection between the industry. And so it's a lot of those dark forces. And I think the news media really missed the boat on that, because it's not just like they hung out on his island or hung out on his airplane. They had a much more kind of darker vision for what they wanted to do in the world. And it's outside the bounds of the U.S. government. It's private governments, intelligence, scholars, and big tech all working together. So I talk about that in the piece as well.
8: And private capital. And that's, of course, one of the biggest things that's driving, you know, we're talking about trillions of dollars here. So, Nolan, we're about out of time in this segment, but I wanted to give you a chance, of course, to tell people where to find your work, where to follow you, because you're really up on these issues and you keep current on them, which is, again, why we keep having you back on. Tell us a little bit about where we can find your work, where people can follow you, and I'm sure we'll have you back on the program soon.
9: Sure. Yeah, indeed. Keep raging against the machine. You can find my Substack at nolanhigdon.substack.com. It's the Gaslight Gazette. I talk about fake news, censorship, character assassination, and big tech. Also follow my podcast, Disinfo Detox. I do also on that channel, I do a weekly headline show with Ron Placone where we live stream. And you can catch me every Sunday on Just Ask the Press as well with Brian Kareem, Mark Zabe.
8: Nolan Higdon, it's always a pleasure. Your latest book, Mag Academy, How Corporatism Paved the Way for the Hostile Takeover of Higher Ed. Until next time, we'll talk to you again.
9: Thanks, Mickey.
8: Coming up next on the program, Eleanor Goldfield. Stay tuned.
6: 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Coming up next, I welcome back to the show Dr. Austin Coker to talk about some recent news that didn't make the news vis-a-vis immigration. That's coming up right now, so please stay with us. Thanks, everyone, for joining us, the Project Censored radio show. I am your co-host, Eleanor Goldfield, and we're very glad right now to be joined again by Dr. Austin Coker, who's a political and legal geographer studying the theories, laws, and institutional practices behind immigration enforcement. His research focuses on the political and legal geography of immigration enforcement, examining topics such as mass immigrant surveillance, the digitization of asylum processes, and the impacts of immigration policies on vulnerable populations. He's assistant research professor in the Office of Research and Creative Activity in the S.I. Newhouse of Public Communication at Syracuse University, affiliated faculty member with the Department of Geography at the Maxwell School, and an affiliated expert at the Institute for Democracy, Journalism, and Citizenship. He is also a research fellow at American University's Center for Latin American and Latino Studies and the Immigration Lab, and somehow still has time to sit down with us. So, Austin, thanks so much for joining us again.
10: Always glad to have this conversation. Thanks for having me on.
6: Absolutely. And I want to start off here because back in May, we're recording this June 9th, so people are aware, Politico released an analysis that reveals judges have ruled against ICE detention practices in roughly 90% of cases since the agency mandated that millions of immigrants must be locked up while they face deportation proceedings. And at the time, I texted you and basically asked, should we be excited about this? Like, should I temper any kind of excitement? And you said that it is indeed a huge deal, but of course nothing fixes everything. So I've waited patiently to get more insight into this. So tell us, why is this a big deal? I mean, especially because things are illegal all day long with ICE, but they don't seem to care. And what effect does this have on thousands of people that are in concentration camps or have already been deported?
10: Yeah, so here's the backstory to what's going on. So this administration decided to creatively interpret immigration law, as it has done many times in illegal ways, to claim the right to be able to hold people indefinitely who are facing the deportation process, going through removal proceedings, or facing upcoming deportation. And this is really unique because this is not something that's ever been done before at this scale. It's part of their attempt to implement this mass detention system that's required to implement mass deportation, but it obviously runs afoul of the law. So the fact that the and I just want to say, I don't find, our court system often does make good decisions, and it is often a venue of last resort when the government is doing something that is just facially illegal. It's not some huge bulwark that protects democracy. We've seen decisions come out of the Supreme Court and other federal judges make decisions that support bizarre policies and practices by this administration. But it really is significant because it makes it so clear that so many judges, including Trump-appointed judges, just find this practice of indefinite detention of everyone illegal. Will it change what the administration is doing? Sometimes. And for the individuals who are subject of those cases, they're fortunately being released. And maybe one of the best things about the lawsuits isn't just that they're getting released, but it's that the lawsuits provide so much additional information and detail about what's happening inside of detention. So it's actually a really important trove of information about the dangerous and dehumanizing practices of detention these days. Cumulatively, I think that it has the potential to push the Supreme Court to potentially, again, strike down this kind of practice. But, we'll see.
6: Yeah, and as you and others have noted in the past, the law does not move quickly. So, you know, for those languishing in concentration camps, it's not like this is the liberation of Dachau or anything. And in that same vein, there's apparently a new tactic to speed up deportation hearings. And I don't know if they've started implementing this because of those, because of things like we just discussed, but it's called mega masters. And these are court hearings that include 100 or more people at a time. That's up from 2 or 3 dozen people at a time, which had been typical before for a first hearing. For many immigrants, this is their first appearance in court to try to make their case to be able to stay in the U.S. And according to reports, these hearings largely target those without lawyers, i.e. those among us who understand legalese like about as well as we do quantum physics, are more likely to be missing paperwork, misunderstanding notices, showing up late, or not realizing that the hearing date changed.

0: court hearings, in the back of those courtrooms, taking notes, watching the proceedings, understanding what's going on from the Obama administration to Trump to Biden to Trump again. Probably the most important thing for folks to understand is that the master calendar hearing is basically the first appearance in court. That's what a master calendar hearing is. So it's the first time that person has come to court. As you said, people are less likely or less inclined to come to court and try to go through the legal process knowing that they could be snatched up and disappeared. So people have legitimate fears about showing up for court. And what they're doing now is, as you said, there it used to be, you know, a couple dozen master calendar hearings in the morning. Basically, you go in 7:30, 8 o'clock in the morning. The lobby would be, you know, filled with people who have their master calendar hearing. The court's open. Everybody goes in and sits in the pews. Basically, they look like church pews in the back of the courtroom until they're called up. And under normal conditions, people would be called up. The judge would explain what's happening. They'd explain the process. They would sometimes even figure out, is the person seeking humanitarian protection of some kind? Because there's so many people who are fleeing violence, who are coming to the country to pursue what they are legally entitled to pursue, which is asylum. And again, typically what would happen is, to make sure that the court runs efficiently, that individual would be scheduled for a future hearing so that they have time to get an attorney, get their paperwork together. All of this is just normal, basic, boring due process stuff. What this administration is now doing with these mega masters is shoving not just a couple dozen, but 100 or more hearings into a single morning. So no longer do judges have time to explain what's going on with these cases. No longer are people going to have as much of an option to get an attorney and get the paperwork that they need to file any claims and to contest their deportation in court. And frankly, it just turns the entire immigration court system into even more of an assembly line for deportation. And you know, it makes sense within what this administration has claimed, because it wasn't that long ago that they started referring to immigration judges as deportation judges, which is not what they're called, but it is effectively what they're trying to turn them into.
1: Well, and that, I mean, thank you for the transition here. I mean, at the same time, the administration is firing immigration judges, and unlike pretty much any other industry in the U.S., going on a hiring spree of what they term deportation judges. Is that then linked to this, the mega masters?
0: Absolutely. I mean, immigration judges don't have as much discretion and latitude as a traditional, quote unquote, real federal judge that has more independence. Immigration judges can't decide or ask questions about constitutionality of certain laws. It's very procedural. But at the same time, having control over that procedure really means having control over the future of that person. And so getting rid of judges who want to do things the right way, even within the old broken system the right way, and offer some semblance of due process, they're firing those judges and bringing in judges who are more likely to say, you know, you show up to a master calendar hearing, how many of those 100 cases, instead of giving them a continuance of, you know, 4 or 8 weeks to get to find an attorney, how many of those judges are now going to say, hey, it's day one. Do you have paperwork? Do you have a case? You could have gotten an attorney before today. And if you show up and you don't have anything, I'm gonna try to get your case done today. So I'm worried, and we'll see what the data says as we get more evidence about this. But I'm really worried that they're hiring judges who are just going to say deported, deported, deported, deported, deported, and not give anyone a chance to ever even contest their deportation.
1: And like in other areas, are these quote unquote deportation judges, are these also people that have no frame of reference, like these are not experienced immigration judges? Is that also something we're seeing?
0: Very often. I mean, the people who make it onto the immigration judge bench, it's a topic of endless fascination to me. The pool of candidates that the government tends to draw from are former ICE prosecute. Technically, they're not prosecutors, but prosecutors. So they're hiring prosecutors to put on the bench. We see this in criminal law as well, but it happens a lot in immigration law. And that can certainly create a sort of perception and reality of bias, because, you know, someone who spent the last 15 years prosecuting immigrants and now they're a judge, they're supposed to decide independently. Sometimes immigration attorneys who defend immigrant clients also make it onto the bench. There's been also a tend in this administration to fire judges and replace them by military judges or by political appointees who are just ideologically aligned. However, one of the most interesting things is, I know people have had legitimate concerns about putting military judges on the bench, but actually when they started, I thought, oh, this is going to be interesting.

0: thing, because military judges, as much as that might sound like, oh, they're just going to side with the administration, at least military judges do come from a background of some structure and ordinance or order and like some adherence and commitment to procedure and institution, which is not what this administration wants. They're trying to figure out how to be an immigration judge and trying to make decisions that fit the independence and judicial expertise that they were hired into, and then they've gotten fired for doing that. So military judges are also not some sort of magic solution here.
1: I just want to remind listeners that you're tuned to the Project Censored radio show on Pacifica Radio, and I am your co-host, Eleanor Goldfield, along with Mickey Huff, and I am speaking to political and legal geographer, Dr. Austin Coker.
2: And I sort of shifting away from the courtroom here to another totally useless entity. Congress just, well, the Senate, as you listen to this, the House may have also voted, but as of today, June 9th, the Senate passed a funding package ensuring that ICE and Co. get $70 billion. So, Austin, could you walk us through like what's in this $70 billion? And what about all that posturing the Dems were doing about demanding things in return for funding ICE?
0: Yes, boy, what's going on in Congress right now is a real mess. So the Senate passed a $70 billion funding bill for immigration enforcement, something the president specifically asked for. They're trying to get around the appropriations process, which is a place where Democrats have sort of seen an opportunity to push for accountability and transparency in exchange for more funding, which is a difficult thing for me to wrap my head around. But I will say, talking to people on the Hill, I do understand that there is some strategy there that, one of the things that the way that our government works, whether we like it or not, and I mostly don't, but one of the ways it works is there are the opportunity for accountability and demanding transparency does often come tied in with funding. So in a way, one of the challenges we're seeing right now, for instance, we don't know how many people are sitting in immigrant detention centers right now because the quote unquote lack of funding or the lack of appropriations bill for DHS means that there's all kinds of things that are normally tied into that appropriations that we don't get. So they're not producing data, they're not publishing data. And we won't see that data again until the appropriations process sort of comes through the other side and there's funding plus, these. So it's a very dangerous and it's a very convoluted way of doing it. But basically the $70 billion is just going to pile on top of the 150 billion or more that we saw last time that expands immigration policing and enforcement, expands immigrant detention, expands deportation flights, all of this. A very dangerous system. We just saw another immigrant detention death a couple days ago. So this is, in my view, not a system that deserves funding for sure. And it does something also that I think is really important for, again, for anybody who cares about this to understand, is that it's not just one year. This is what the administration is trying to do, what Republicans are trying to do, is to get as much funding into ICE for as long as possible, knowing that they're not that they may lose the House and may lose the Senate in the midterms, that they may lose the White House and in the next administration. They're trying to have as much spending money as possible. And so this funding is not just for this year, it's actually for several years.
2: Which I also think is funny because every Democratic president has boosted funding for ICE, so
0: Yes.
2: it's not like they'd be like, oh, the horror.
0: Yeah, Democrats don't really balk at funding immigration enforcement. So that's not typically a problem.
2: I also wanted to get your take on this because this was, it almost seemed like another little sliver of potential good news. This was in your Substack newsletter last week about immigration numbers that we got our first concentration camp subjected to a health inspection. As you note, a federal judge ordered the Otay Mesa Detention Center, a 1,400-bed facility run by CoreCivic near San Diego, to admit San Diego County health inspectors and to complete the inspection no later than June 17th. And you note that the county is the first in California to test an inspection authority that a 2024 state law created. So, I mean, I can't imagine that they'll pass a health inspection, knowing what I know about these places. But I'm also curious, what are the ramifications if they don't pass? Because obviously, a law, you mentioned this 2024 state law, it's a law is only as good as its enforcement. So, what happens if they don't pass? And what kind of precedent does this set, not just in California, but outside of California?
0: Yeah, this is really the crux of, I would say, a combination of anti-deportation activism and just good local and state governance policy evolution. So with the massive explosion of detention facilities under this administration, there's been, hundreds of different locations used to hold immigrants across the country. And the question that a lot of people at the state and local level have, I mean, state and local government, you know this, it's like it's not sexy. It's mostly like potholes and like, is the hospital more or less running, and are people not putting in being put in demonstrably unsafe conditions? And so immigrant detention, which has expanded rapidly during this administration, there's been several hundred different locations where immigrants have been held, and an increase in the number of long-term facilities in places like the highly contested Delaney Hall in New Jersey right now, where a big part of the complaint and the concern isn't just like local officials saying like, oh, we should abolish ICE. It's local and state officials going, if you're going to hold 1,000 people inside of a warehouse, we need to make sure that that facility is appropriate for even holding people. And what ICE and its contractors are saying is, you don't get to come in, you don't get to look at this. This is a federal matter. We're not going to let you inspect. And when governors and mayors and health inspectors have tried to come in, they refuse to allow them access. And when people do get access, to your point, we often find all kinds of issues that there should people shouldn't be held there anyway, just on an ethical and political basis, but even just from a health perspective. So a lot of what's happening right now, and this is why this is so important in Otay Mesa, is this is the first case where a judge has said, no, you don't get to just avoid basic public health law just because you're holding immigrants. We're not going to carve out some unique place, or at least, again, in this case, the judge is saying we're not going to. So I think it's really important, and I think it's probably one of the most productive areas for people who are interested in, like, oh, what do I do? Figure out where the nearest detention center is near you, and try to let your, local elected officials know. You don't even have to say, I think we should stop all the deportation planes and like stop arresting. It's not even that political. It's actually just saying like, what are the health standards that apply here, and why are there 1,000 people being held in the warehouse that was supposed to just hold, Amazon junk, right? And so I think that's one thing that's important for people to understand. And the second question is, will it matter? I think it could. I think it's just very untested at this point. So figuring out what would be the consequence if they failed to pass a health inspection, which they're likely to do. And many of these facilities, by the way, have already failed to pass health inspections in the past, but those inspections have been done by federal contractors who, frankly, there is no accountability mechanism. I actually have some colleagues who wrote a book called Immigrant Detention Inc., and they talk about the certification industry. There's this whole like para industry around certifying detention centers, which is largely just baloney.
2: Well, and I'm curious because previously we had on the show Logan Davis to talk about these ICE hold rooms. He's with the Colorado Times Recorder, did great investigative journalism into that. And, his point was that there is like some chafing between the federal and state and local jurisdiction. So how does that shake out? I mean, like, how far can the federal government go into saying, yeah, you just like this is not your thing when you're obviously on state property or low, like how does that even shake out?
0: Sure. I think there's a lot of questions here that are unanswered because we've never had an administration who's done what this administration is doing. So this is really untested. So I think we are going to learn a lot about what's possible in this area. But I think one thing that I just think is like we can't ignore is the Republicans have said for years, oh, state rights, state rights, state rights. We don't want big government. We don't want the federal government telling us what to do, like everything should be local decisions, all that. Well, here we have a situation where it is state and local saying, hey, you're in our backyard. It's our job and our responsibility and our right to like police what's going on there. And all of a sudden, the US government is saying, no, big government, big government, big government. You don't get to tell us what to do. You don't get to go in the facility. There are some legal exceptions and details here around when a local company or a contract is directly with the federal government. There are some exceptions that are made to sort of how some of the regulations and oversight happens in those cases. But again, it's untested. And so I certainly don't want to pretend to be able to predict exactly where this will go. But again, I do think that this is the most important thing to watch. It's not as It doesn't feel like it's always as headline making, but I do think that if we see a significant pushback and retraction of the detention system, it will be on these grounds.
2: Yeah, I mean, there's a lot. Basically, everything we discuss on the show is deemed not headline worthy, including what's been happening outside of Delaney. But also, I think, as organizers pointed out, the focus should really be what's going on inside these concentration camps, because what's going on outside would not have happened without. And that's not to say that, these people being beaten and tear gassed and all of that is not newsworthy and isn't important, but rather that it's important that we also continue to frame the issues on the inside. And Austin, thank you so much for taking the time to sit down with us and again, once again, like tease out a lot of this tangled web of inhumanity. Folks can check out Austin's Substack at austincoker.substack.com, and I'm sure I will be bugging you again to come detangle things with us again soon.
0: Anytime, you're doing such important work, and I'm proud to be a part of it. Thank you.
3: We want to smash, crash, bash, mash, blast the system. We want to get it hype, get it live, get with the mission. We want the crowd loud. This pumping rhythm is hitting. We want to.
1: That does it for another episode of the Project Censored Radio Show on Pacifica Radio. I'm your producer and co-host, Eleanor Goldfield, along with my co-host and executive producer, Mickey Huff. 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We have a lot of tools, resources, and information over at our website. Again, that's projectcensored.org. Please also follow us on social media at Project Censored. As always, thank you so much for listening, and we'll see you next time.
3: Thinkable crimes perpetrated by the criminal minds, political ties, habitualized alibis, disguise, another guise of democracy, politics, and the apocalypse. Got the skies looking ominous. So the ocean burned bright with waves full of poison. Genocide wars fought for little boys, and the weapons manufactured paid for by taxes, while the bridges and the levees and the mines collapsing. All the prisons build the capacity, citizens. In the times where the master thief can find and conquer, steal a masterpiece. Open your eyes and realize what's happening. Time's running out to reach all potential fame. At the table, then you're probably on the menu. We

0: As America approaches its 250th anniversary, can the public let strong arm tactics and corruption define the moment? Or can they instead reclaim their flag and stand up for the freedoms guaranteed by the First Amendment of speech, religion, press, assembly, and protest, and the people's power that both fuels these rights and is essential to guarantee them? There will be a rally this Sunday, June 14th, from 11 a.m. to 1 p.m. at Paseo del Pueblo Norte and Civic Plaza Drive to protect the First Amendment and to protest high prices, war, corruption, and more. You may join with Taos United in this grassroots action.
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2: Welcome to Radio Curious. I'm Barry Vogel. Many years ago, back actually in 1961, former Congressman Jerome R. Waldy, who is our guest today, was then a member of the California State Legislature. And the story goes, as I am told, that at the behest of a constituent whose son was cited by a fish and game warden, Assemblyman Waldy introduced a bill that said in full, frogs may be taken by using a slingshot. Little did he know that he would be plagued for probably 45, 50 years, as we'll hear about shortly, by Nestle J. Frobisch, who founded at first the East Bay Fair Play for Frogs and Justice for Morton Sobel Committee, which quickly blossomed into the Worldwide Fair Play for Frogs Committee, and Frobisch appointed himself as chair creature. This was caused by Assemblyman and later Congressman Waldy's refusal to withdraw the bill. Fortunately, from the frogs' point of view, it was defeated in committee. But there was a question about Waldy being given the opportunity to repent for having been dubbed the frog murderer, for having introduced the frog murder bill in the California legislature. At first, he didn't really believe that this was going on, though he might have, and we'll be asking him about that shortly. And then he was elected to Congress. He was given the opportunity to introduce the Omnibus Frog Protection Act. There was an inducement in that bill to have National Frog Week occur during the week in which Richard Nixon's birthday fell. Nestle Frobisch, who drafted the bill, thought that this would be a good thing to do as a way of maybe getting then-President Nixon's support for the bill. Congressman Waldy, in 1974, had an idea that he would make the best governor of California that California has ever seen. And in his campaign, he walked up and down the state, well, at least up the state of California, talking to people along the way. But he didn't know that there were frog lovers in California who would ask him to explain his position on frogs time and again at each of these visits when he was trying to discuss what he thought were more significant issues for California. Around that time, Being an old friend of Nestle J. Frobisch, the chair creature, saw the letters back and forth between the Worldwide Fair Play for Frogs Committee and Congressman Waldy and said, "Nestle, this is a book." And he told me that if I could get it published, I'd get a piece of the action. Well, there was no action, but I represented both Mr. Frobisch and Mr. Waldy in getting the book together. In the course of getting the book together, I was a young lawyer here in Ukiah, California, and I would answer the phone by saying my name. So one day the phone rang, and I said, "Barry Vogel." And Congressman Waldy said, "Vogel, I think you're Frobisch." So let's start there. Jerry Waldy, welcome to Radio Curious. What gave you the idea that I was Nestle J. Frobisch?
3: Your voice sounded so intelligent and so decent and so kind and caring.
2: Well, then let me ask you this. In the introduction to the book, on the page, you dedicated it to me on July 8th of 1977, you said, "Barry Vogel, you've been an unsatisfactory agent. If I thought you possessed a bean, I would sue you for incompetence. Otherwise, you're not a bad guy." So I guess we had those double entendres way back then?
3: Well, not a bad guy encompasses everything I just said.
2: You like my voice?
3: Yeah, I guess I did say I like it. I don't really mean that. Your voice was fine.
2: Did I fairly characterize the history of the Frog Murder Bill?
3: You did, except it was not the Frog Murder Bill. It was named by Nestle Frobisch, our chair creature, the bill created by the Mad Butcher of the Swamps, and that latter phrase was referring to me.
2: Ah, you're right. You're right.
3: Another, I thought, maybe not an error, but an understatement in your original introduction, when I was finally relieved of the improper life I had been leading relative to frogs.
2: If I could interject, I think that Nestle called that the vestigial impurities accruing from having been the Mad Butcher of the Swamps.
3: Well, I think that's fair. It's not a matter, I guess, really, even if I think it's fair, because my conversion has been so complete that anything the chair creature says is not only fair, but is accurate and defensible in every way.
2: Well, I remember for years and years, Nestle Frobisch was trying to get you to repent so that you could be shriven.
3: No, wait a minute, Barry. It wasn't repent.
2: It was, what was it?
3: Well, in the certificate I received from Nestle J. Frobisch, chair creature, Worldwide Fair Play for Frogs Committee.
2: It's proudly hung on your wall next to your chair as you look out over the deck.
3: It's hung on my wall next to a picture of the House Judiciary Committee in 1974, of which I was a member when we impeached Richard Nixon. The point I was trying to make, I did not repent. It was more than that. The very words in the document given me was that I, Jerome Waldy, hereby abjure, renounce, and repudiate. And that's somewhat more than repentant, I think, being repentant.
2: That's true. And you actually have a certificate. As Bob Dylan said to somebody who wanted him to confess for something that they think he did wrong, he said, "I've already confessed once. How many times must I confess?" But you got a certificate.
3: Yes, I did. Called the Official Declaration of Abjuration.
2: So why did it take so long for you to agree to receive your certificate?
3: Well, in part because in those days, I thought the chair creature had misunderstood the nature of my bill in the legislature. As I tried to explain to him, it was not an inhumane bill about frogs, because frogs indeed were legally permitted to be taken with a gig in California. And I don't know if you've ever been experienced in watching a frog being taken by a gig as I have been, but it's not a pretty picture. The gig goes in and comes out and it's quite horrible. And I wanted to end that sort of treatment of frogs by allowing them to be taken by a slingshot.
2: You wanted it to be more of a stunning event.
3: That's exactly right. It's not what I would have used, but it covers exactly what I should have used. In any event, I couldn't persuade Nestle that my motivations in introducing that legislation were decent and proper, and I felt unfairly, in retrospect, a bit of disappointment and perhaps even anger about his stubbornness in that regard. And that's why, and I think that was what contributed mostly to the length it took me to respond to his approaches to me. Let me say one more thing about Nestle's approach. Initially, it was one of harassment, was one of anger, and the anger was generated because he's such a humane person and that he felt my treatment of frogs was so inhumane. But then he, after maybe 20 years, maybe a little more than that, he retreated from that position and began to exercise a different approach, treating me a little more gently.
2: And perhaps that's what brought you to the precipice of abjuration.
3: I think that's well put and well explained, though, again, looking back on it from my present viewpoint, it's hard for me to believe that there ever existed an imperfection in the chair creature. So I don't want to say that even early on there was the imperfection that you suggested and I may have inadvertently alluded to. I see him much differently now. He's a person that could not ever commit error, I don't think, in the way of frogs.
2: Yes, well, obviously, besides, I'm not sure what else the chair creature does.
3: There was a creature that washed up on a beach in Tasmania. I'm not sure you know this story. Do you know this story about Barry or about Nestle?
2: You're sure that in your mind I am not Nestle J. Frobisch, that I'm actually Barry Vogel, the host and producer of Radio Curious, to which we're now listening in conversation with former Congressman Jerome R. Waldy, who is happily telling us about how he has been shriven and abjured of the alleged vestigial impurities of having been nominated the Mad Butcher of the Swamps for having introduced the frog murder bill in the California legislature in 1961. This rather unique history is portrayed in a book called Fair Play for Frogs, the Waldy Frobisch Papers, published in 1977 by Harcourt Brace Jovanovich. It's the collected letters of Jerome R. Waldy and Nestle J. Frobisch. You're listening to Radio Curious. I'm Barry Vogel. Congressman Waldy, what is this business about the Tasmanian sea monster?
3: Before I had the fortunate opportunity to become acquainted with Nestle, he became involved in a news story in the Chronicle in San Francisco about a creature that had been found rotting on the beaches at Tasmania, and they weren't quite sure what it was, whether it was a whale or whether it was a sea monster, but it was huge. And so Barry wrote...
2: There you go again. If I ever play this for Nestle Frobisch, he's going to certainly want to talk with you, Congressman.
3: Yeah, partly I think I have so much respect for you as I do for Nestle that it's just sort of merging together.
2: I just want to be clear, and I know that you've personally met Nestle. I don't know if you've touched his web, but I know he's shaken your hand. And I just want your affirmation that I am not Nestle J. Frobisch.
3: Oh. I never gave that much thought, Barry.
2: Getting back to frogs, the subject of our conversation in this edition of Radio Curious, Nestle J. Frobisch, not to be confused with Art Hoppe, me, or possibly you, was able to enlist Art Hoppe in his scheme to get your Assembly Bill 2301 of the 1961 California legislative session defeated.
3: Yes, I think that was the chart creature's idea, though I never got the impression that Art was seeking to defeat that legislation, though on reflection, he wrote several columns about it, and none of them were overly complimentary to the bill. By the way, the fate of that bill is of interest to you. I was the author, of course. I had sought co-authors, but was unsuccessful in that effort. And I was on the Fish and Game Committee, before which committee the bill came for its first hearing.
2: Well, Congressman Waldie, your description of the presentation of your bill that came to be known as the Frog Murder Bill.
3: Well, no.
2: Well, that's what Nestle called it.
3: Yes, I wouldn't say that was widely accepted among the public of California.
2: Well, I, as probably one of the few people who cares about this subject, and a friend of Nestle's, and I believe a friend of yours, called it the Frog Murder Bill.
3: Hmm. I didn't realize you did that. I would have had a different view of employing you with the possibility of your making a lot of money had I known that.
2: Well, I wish that your wish had come true.
3: But making a lot of money.
2: That's right. You did employ me. but it makes me wonder, is it possible that you are Nestle J. Frobisch?
3: No, it isn't possible. There's no way I could attain that perfection in character as well as all sorts of good things. No, I could not. A politician, unfortunately, enters into the arena with certain setbacks, and the chair creature has none of those. So I couldn't be his voice.
2: Well, he's now referred to you as Brother Jerome after your abjuration.
3: Yes.
2: How does that make you feel?
3: Well, it makes me feel quite wonderful. He used to call me Jermo, J-E-R-M-O-E, rather than Jerome, when he didn't call me the Mad Butcher of the Swamp. And Jermo, I suspect, was a typographical error, but he insists it was not. He just thought Jermo was more contemptuous of me than Jerome. So I understood that.
2: In my introduction to our little visit in this program, I made mention as to how your relationship with Nestle J. Frobisch, the chair creature of the Worldwide Fair Play for Frogs Committee, plagued you throughout your political career. Can you tell us about if that's actually an accurate statement and if
3: that,
2: it happened?
3: That is quite accurate. Nestle has a wide, wide array of friends and important people to whom he writes and with whom he has a very close relationship. All the years I was in Congress, Nestle utilized that network to seek to have me introduce the omnibus fraud protection bill, a bill drafted by Nestle, and I refused to do it. So he enlisted people like Congressman Pete McCloskey on his side, Pete would get a hold of me on the floor of Congress and urge me to introduce the omnibus fraud protection bill. He had all kinds of people that were well known that did that. You're right. When I ran for governor, too, Nestle encouraged a group of decent, immature, perhaps, young people to attend a fairly substantial fundraising event in Washington, D.C., where I was seeking contributions to run for governor. And in attendance were the Speaker of the House of Representatives, Carl Albert, Majority Leader Tip O'Neill. It was really, there were others of equal stature and name, and it was a fine affair with well attended. And outside, Nestle had encouraged these young, decent, immature folks to protest the event, and referring to me on their signs and by their verbal exclamations as the mad murderer of the swamp, those kind of things. They don't go over well. Mad murder of the swamp is hardly anything you'd want suggested or mentioned around a fundraising event when you're trying to demonstrate your nicer qualities. And I was not, by that time I was beginning to have a few qualms as to whether my bill in the assembly had been a correct one, but not many. But Nestle had done that, and then when I was walking the state of California in pursuit of the governorship from San Diego to Sacramento over a number of months, I would quite often run into similar protests and similar demonstrations with people carrying signs. Following my entourage of marchers, there would be these folks in the back carrying signs saying, "Waldy is a mad butcher of the swamps." And that's not a very positive message to give to those from whom you are seeking support to run for governor. I didn't succeed. I lost rather abysmally. The margin was huge. And there's little question in my mind that Nestle had something to do with that defeat.
2: Well, I would guess that as an attorney, you might agree that people carrying those signs that you so artfully depict is one of the liabilities of the First Amendment.
3: I'm a strong supporter of the First Amendment, particularly when I am voicing my opinion. But when the First Amendment is utilized to abuse...
2: or to challenge your political campaign?
3: Well, you say challenge, I say it's an abuse. The people that are doing it, of course, believe it. They're just challenging me. I believe they're abusing the First Amendment.
2: Well, let me ask you this, Congressman Waldy. Now, as an elder statesman from having represented Contra Costa County of California in the United States Congress and the same area in the California legislature, in terms of protecting frogs on a worldwide basis, do you think that the chair creature has been successful?
3: No, I don't. I think he's been as successful as anyone could be who attempted that worthy objective. But I don't think he's been successful because the abuse of frogs is so universal throughout the world that the efforts of one man, no matter how dedicated, no matter how skillful, no matter how impressive, would hardly make a dent. He's made a bigger dent than anyone else in the world has on this effort. But no, I don't think he's been successful. If success is measured by the extent of the evil that he's attacking, that he could remove that evil, no, he's not done that yet.
2: Well, perhaps now that you have achieved the status of abjuration, do you think you might join forces with Nestle J. Frobisch, the chair creature, to saving frogs?
3: Oh, it's not a question of whether I might. Once I received the official declaration of abjuration, that was an equal commitment to the cause. And I feel strongly committed to the effort to bring back humane and fair treatment to frogs.
2: Congressman Jerome R. Waldie, or Brother Jerome, if I may.
3: Yes.
2: I want to thank you very much for being with us on Radio Curious. And before we close, can you tell us about an interesting book that you've read lately?
3: There's a book that was written in 1935 by Sinclair Lewis entitled It Can't Happen Here. Picked it up recently to see if there was any similarities between what Sinclair Lewis was writing about and today's condition in America. There are similarities. What Sinclair Lewis was dealing with was a presidential election and the consequences thereof that occurred in the early 30s. And in his book, Franklin Roosevelt was the candidate defeated by this fellow that he then writes about. And the fellow that he writes about decides that democracy is not desirable and that he would take over the government and create essentially a Nazi state. It's more Nazi and communist than it is anything else in terms of Secret Service and the brutality of imprisonment of political prisoners. I was absolutely astonished by the references, and there, mind you, this was written before 1935, was published in 1935, and the references to Nazi Germany and communist Russia, but particularly to Nazi Germany, my God, this was the early 30s, and he was talking in enormously effective terms about the Nazis' policy toward the extermination of Jews. I'm 82 years old, so I lived through a good portion of that era. I was always under the impression that America did not really enlist itself deeply in any effort to prevent the Holocaust. And I thought it was because they weren't aware of it or weren't interested. But here's a major author who expressed all those senses and that we should have been alerted to and moved more quickly than we did. But the fearful part of it, the scary part of it to me, was the similarity to some of the things that are happening in America today. The transfer of prisoners to other nations where torture is permitted, the utilization of, quote, enhanced interrogation, unquote, which is torture, the Patriot Act that allows cutting in on our telephone calls, tape tapping them, and all kinds of things, the library, assault on libraries that people are aware of. Those are tools of not democracies, but of authoritarian countries that I don't want to use the word frighten, but trouble me greatly that we're utilizing any of those tools in America. And Sinclair Lewis, though he exaggerates greatly, those are the tools that he describes developed from the takeover of American government by very, very right-wing, militaristic, fascistic people. I don't suggest in any way that that's where we are, but I do suggest that there are movements in that direction that offend me, and that I, for one, am going to be even more alert to that sort of governmental activity than I have been in the past.
2: Well, Congressman Jerome R. Waldie, Brother Jerome, thank you very much for joining us on Radio Curious.
3: Thank you, Barry. If it's not Nestle that I'm talking to.
2: I am not Nestle J. Frobisch.
3: Then I thank you very much. Well, I would have thought I would have thanked you anyway, but I thank you for this opportunity to speak on this subject, which is dear to me.
2: Congressman Jerome R. Waldie is the co-author, along with chair creature Nestle J. Frobisch, of Fair Play for Frogs, the Waldie-Frobisch Papers, that was published in 1977. The book that Jerry Waldie recommends is It Can't Happen Here by Sinclair Lewis. Copies of this and other editions of Radio Curious can be found on our website, www.radiocurious.org. 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The postal address is 700 West Smith Street, Ukiah, California, 95482. The phone is 707-621-5075. Ignacio Ayala is the assistant producer. I'm host and producer Barry Vogel. Thank you for listening.

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1: Welcome to Understanding Israel-Palestine, a Beyond the Walls edition. I'm Jeremy Rothkuchel. For this episode, we pull a prophetic September 2021 interview with Allison Weir from the archives. We now see the intent behind the weaponization of anti-Semitism laws to chill vigorous First Amendment-protected political pushback by the people in the United States against state violence, protecting the Gaza genocide, the engineered disastrous war on Iran and Lebanon, and the currently attempted semi-stealth fusion of the U.S. and Israeli military intelligence, industrial, and cyber complexes. I know this machinery intimately. 10 years ago last month, a then Kansas City, Missouri police detective, Department of Homeland Security Fusion Center liaison, fresh off a paid Israeli security junket, arrested me for and while critically questioning former U.S. diplomat to Israel, Dennis Ross, at a public event at the Kansas City Public Library, then branding me as a Jewish American patriot of conscience, morally opposed to all forms of terrorism, and my arrest record with a wrongful anti-Jewish bias code. That clampdown is ramping up. Now to my interview with Allison Weir. This is Jeremy Rothkuchel with Understanding Israel, Palestine, Beyond the Walls. I'm very pleased today to be joined by Allison Weir. In 2000, Allison Weir left her home in California to travel alone to Palestine and Israel as an independent journalist. What she uncovered led her to feel this was one of the most significant and least understood issues for Americans today. Now executive director of If Americans Knew, Weir tirelessly studies Palestine and Israel, its history and the U.S. connection, and travels the world speaking of her experiences and research. Thank you for joining us, Allison.
2: Thank you for inviting me.
1: Today we are going to focus on an article, more like an in-depth analytical paper that you wrote a few years ago that you continue to update, titled The International Campaign to Criminalize Criticism of Israel, subtitled For Two Decades, Israel Advocates Have Worked to Embed a New Israel-Focused Definition of Anti-Semitism in Institutions Around the World, from National Governments to Campuses. This effort is snowballing rapidly. As a result, advocacy for Palestinian rights is on the way to being curtailed and even criminalized as quote-unquote hate. Allison, can you give us the background of how we find ourselves in both an American and international context with a new definition of anti-Semitism and how it has apparently been weaponized against the, for example, core political speech of Palestinians and their desire for their own self-determination?
2: I'd be glad to. I think this is extremely important, and it's been going on under the radar for quite a few years now. In fact, the article I wrote on it, we've made into a booklet. So anybody that wants to read it in hard copy, they can go to our website, ifamericansknew.org. And through that, you could contact us and get a hard copy. It's also, of course, online in the digital copy, which is a little better because that one has embedded links. What happened is a number of years ago, there were efforts to put a new definition of anti-Semitism into play in the United States, in California, where I live, and in the federal government. On lists of people working for Palestinian human rights, there was some notice of this, but nobody had looked at where this was coming from, what it really meant, and what was going on. And what's gone on, to give the overall view, and then I'll give the different steps in more detail, is that we all know what anti-Semitism is. It's bigotry, it's prejudice against Jewish people because they're Jewish, hostility because of being Jewish. It's a very clear, very simple definition of abhorrent bigotry. You can look it up in any dictionary, and it's very clear what it means. What Israel advocates have tried to do for many, many, many years is claim that anybody that speaks critically of Israel is supposedly anti-Semitic. But when you look at the definition of anti-Semitism, criticism of Israel is not in there. What has happened now is that there has been an effort to create a new, expanded definition of anti-Semitism in which Israel is very central to it. this new definition, there are a few different versions of it, but in all of them, they have a shortish definition. Then they say, here are examples of anti-Semitism. And the examples include many aspects of just honest, legitimate, factual statements about Israel, now included as being supposedly an example of anti-Semitism. So this means that if your state or your campus adopts this new definition, then the campus usually has guidelines against hate speech. So if an organization on a campus wants to bring a speaker on the issue of Israel-Palestine, and if that speaker gives factual information about Israel, then that factual information quite likely would fall under this new definition. And therefore, your group could not bring the speaker because that would be, quote, allegedly hate speech if that campus had adopted this new definition. To go back to the beginning of the definition, it really has long roots. What I discovered is that this wasn't just happening in the United States. It is part of an international campaign to create this new definition and then put it into governments, campuses, different types of organizations would all adopt this new definition. It largely began, and as we said, I even have a specific timeline of it. It goes back even earlier, but I'll start with what went on at 2003. This is largely the beginning of this campaign. And not surprisingly, the person who started this campaign for this new definition was an Israeli minister named Natan Sharansky. In 2003, he started a global forum against anti-Semitism. And he said the state of Israel has decided to take the gloves off and implement a coordinated counteroffensive against anti-Semitism. What he actually meant was a coordinated counteroffensive against criticism of Israel. So then in 2004, Sharansky, he was Israel's Minister for Diaspora Affairs. He issued a position paper that's very significant in 2004 called the 3D Test of Anti-Semitism. According to this, any statements that demonize Israel, that apply a double standard to Israel, or delegitimize Israel, are now supposedly anti-Semitic. By demonize, he means factual information about Israeli violations of human rights. A double standard means if you criticize Israel and bring up these facts, you have to at the same time criticize every other country or body that has done that. Or if you delegitimize Israel, which means that you maybe talk about its founding war, that Israel was established through a war of ethnic cleansing, as an excellent Israeli historian has documented, basically any criticism of Israel would fall into his 3D definition. So then, that same year, it's really astounding to see how coordinated this all is, because he did that in Israel. Then, in that same year, 2004, the U.S. Congress passed a law establishing a special office and envoy in the State Department to monitor anti-Semitism around the world. The State Department said there was no need for a special office to monitor anti-Semitism. They were already doing that. There was no reason for to have a whole office and envoy for that reason. But this was pushed through, and one of the people that helped push it through when they had a congressional hearing about this was, guess who? Sharansky was a witness at the congressional hearing. So that, in 2004, a new office was in the State Department. Then that new office very quickly was one of the main factors in adopting a new definition of anti-Semitism for the State Department. Now, the way that happened is interesting. It wasn't directly from Sharansky, although he was the one that endorsed and helped push through this truthfully unnecessary office. What happened in the meantime was that an organization in Europe had been created in 2005 at the behest of some Israel partisans, and I have all the names and people documented in my article. This new organization, European Monitoring Center, was against xenophobia and anti-Semitism, was established, and it issued a working definition of anti-Semitism based on Sharansky's 3Ds. So we had this working definition of anti-Semitism that was Israel-centric. Suddenly, criticism of Israel became part of anti-Semitism officially, according to that definition. So then the State Department, now that it had this new anti-Semitism office, which in every case, the people filling that office, the official envoy, has been an Israel partisan. A number of them have worked for AIPAC, the pro-Israel lobbying organization. So the very first anti-Semitism envoy endorsed the new definition. Then the next one, Hannah Rosenthal, adopted this new definition for anti-Semitism, this Israeli-centric definition of anti-Semitism. So now what should actually be called, I feel, the Hannah Rosenthal definition of anti-Semitism, or better yet, you'd probably call it the Sharansky definition. But of course, to the outside world and to the American public, it's being called the State Department definition of anti-Semitism. Once that was done, we had now the State Department supposedly endorsing this new definition, although it was really one particular individual within the State Department who managed to do that. Then I'm focusing on the U.S. aspect of this

0: speech, of which anti-Semitism is considered a component, and therefore professors, organizations, visiting speakers, materials all could be and will be and probably are being censored because of the use of this orchestrated, brand new definition of anti-Semitism. Several years ago, the South Carolina legislature passed legislation adopting this definition and specifically connecting it to campuses in South Carolina. I did an article about that event, and I talked to a few of the legislators in South Carolina. Most of the legislature wasn't really paying any attention to this. It seemed like a perfectly reasonable thing to do. And even these legislators who were opposing it, who understood that this would be a violation of the First Amendment, of free speech, of open academic inquiry, even they didn't realize how important this was. I remember talking to a few of them. These were very intelligent people, but they're focused on their state, of course, their state legislators. That's very appropriate. And they were surprised when I told them that what was going on in their state legislature in South Carolina was headlines in the Israeli media, because in passing this, this would be very significant for Israel. This would prevent Americans from learning the full facts on Israel-Palestine. And by preventing Americans from learning that, it means that we won't learn that we give Israel over $10 million per day. It means that also we won't know about the daily human rights abuses that are going on in Israel every day. They're not covered in our media. Only rarely do we hear any of these things, and even when we hear about them in the mainstream media, it's usually with some Israel spin. This has all been an extremely important phenomenon that's been going on now since 2003. I had a timeline at the end of my article that I've been adding to. Every year there's an update. For a while, every few months, there was another update. Slovakia would adopt this. Dutch lawmakers would adopt it. The Labor Party, World Jewish Congress called for everybody to adopt this. Portugal adopted the definition. Efforts were going on in Canada, Italy. It just goes on and on.
1: As you've pointed out, this is not just a political phenomenon based around the United States, although that's a key locus as everyone paying attention to the geopolitics of the special relationship between the United States and Israel knows. Can we hone in terms of the political implications of weaponizing the definition of anti-Semitism by focusing on some political facts surrounding some of these key figures who are leading the way on this? For example, you mentioned Natan Sharansky as this key figure, and that he was there in the U.S. Congress testifying in 2004. The timing of that is very interesting. It's the year after the launch of the Iraq War, which anybody who's read The Israel Lobby by Mearsheimer and Walt, Chapter 8, knows how instrumental the Israel Lobby in total was in terms of the politics of all of that. Eventual and prior Prime Minister Benjamin Netanyahu was in the U.S. Congress in 2002 as one of the more strident advocates for the U.S. invasion of Iraq. And then meanwhile, Sharansky is not only the godfather of the quote-unquote new anti-Semitism, of the abuse, really, of anti-Semitism. And I should point out that in the wake of the latest round of Israeli atrocities against the Palestinian people, most especially in Gaza, Sharansky went out of his way to write an article to accuse Jews who are against Israeli politics and Israel as an ethnostate, as I myself am, as a Jewish American. He called us un-Jews. As you actually end up pointing out in your article, Allison, utilizing anti-Semitism in this way and linking it to specific historical state power politics is anti-Semitism in a way. It's always said that anti-Semitism in terms of being critical of Israel is being against Jewish self-determination. I believe that as a Jew, I have the right to political self-determination all the way to a spiritual way to morally oppose actions by a state that says to be acting in my name, that claims to be an ethno-state of the totality of Jewish people and dominating, oppressing, abusing, and killing Palestinian indigenous people. And meanwhile, Sharansky is not only the godfather of

0: this modern weaponization of the new anti-Semitism, but he also wrote the book that George W. Bush then marketed as the reason for the Iraq War and the destabilization of the greater Middle East, titled The Case for Democracy, The Power of Freedom to Overcome Tyranny and Terror. So that's one piece of this core political question surrounding some of the characters who are leading the way in this that calls into question whether we could even actually criticize them politically without being called anti-Semites, self-hating Jews, maybe in my case. And then maybe we could move back to the question of why this might be of critical interest to all the American people who truly value their freedom of conscience, their freedom of speech.
1: It's very important because this is incremental change. That's why it can keep going on and keep staying beneath the radar. It's not yet illegal to criticize Israel, but by making it allegedly hate speech, it gets closer and closer to becoming a crime. The kind of discussion you and I are having could down the road be considered criminal action, and there could be criminal penalties. We're not there yet, but that's the direction this is headed. In these cases, what's happening, once there's this new definition, then it's not yet a crime, but law enforcement then uses it to evaluate actions. This is getting very close to criminalizing it. Law enforcement in this country and in other places specifically will adopt this definition to use in evaluating whether somebody is a criminal and whether they have committed a crime of some sort.
0: To this day, on that point, although I have not seen my own police record, based upon sworn depositions by supervisorial staff in the Kansas City Police Department who were responsible for overseeing such things as the tagging of alleged crimes with the anti-Jewish hate definition, I apparently still have an anti-Jewish bias code tagged on my police record for being arrested while in the middle of core political speech as a self-identified Jewish American at a public event at the Kansas City Public Library with a former diplomat to Israel, American diplomat to Israel, Dennis Ross, who's been titled by even his own fellow diplomatic corps in the U.S. government as Israel's lawyer. And meanwhile, I had a Gentile Kansas City police detective go along with the Jewish Federation security director in the Kansas City area in grabbing and arresting me and then ultimately charging me for core political speech that spoke against terrorism, that spoke in an ethical fashion about when are we as Jews and Americans going to stand up in an ethical fashion in relationship to historical facts about such things as Zionist terrorist acts by the Stern Gang, where they sent letter bombs to then President Truman in the year before he recognized Israel, my own investigations and assertions about some of the origins of the war on terror in September 11th, and then the blatant historical facts of the King David Hotel bombing being Zionist terrorism that included not only the death of all kinds of British citizens, but also Jews amongst them. And this detective who was paid to go train in Israel 6 months prior to this incident insisted on having this anti-Jewish tag against me included against the better judgment of his own superiors who knew the actual law better. And so this actually points, I think, to what you are alerting us to about where this could head. And although you point out that it is not yet a definitional crime to criticize Israel, it has also become part of the larger push by the Israel lobby in the United States of America to make it more difficult to publicly criticize Israel. For example, all of these anti-boycott divestment sanction laws around the country. Even here in Kansas, where I live, we had a Mennonite math teacher of conscience who had to fight the state of Kansas with the help of the ACLU in order to push back a law that would have not allowed her to teach math as she had for many years because she had a moral and religious conscience in solidarity with the Palestinian people and stood for the boycott, divestment, and sanction movement against the Israeli state. And so when you combine that with what you talked about in terms of the pressure on American campuses, you begin to understand that there's a growing core political pressure applied against the American people of all backgrounds. And so as we finish up, will you point to these very specific institutional factors in terms of the American context, such as AIPAC, for example? You point out in your article, The International Campaign to Criminalize Criticism of Israel, that an AIPAC official announced at the 2010 convention, quote, "We're going to make certain that pro-Israel students take over the student government. That is how AIPAC operates in our nation's capital. This is how AIPAC must operate on our nation's campuses," unquote. And then you point out that the Anti-Defamation League, who has a background as a very clear Israeli partisan, it is also, as pointed out by prior guests of this show, Jeffrey Blankfort, a proven track record of spying on American civil society, even including at that point against American citizens who were against the apartheid government in South Africa. And then you point out that even the definitional scope of quote-unquote anti-Semitic incidents has been hyped up by the Anti-Defamation League by including this series of threats against Jewish communities around the United States and North America and actually around the world by what turned out to be an accused Israeli young man, Michael Kadar, and how this has continued to be included in their assertions of the rise of anti-Semitic incidents. Can you tell us about the institutional powers and factors that have not only brought us to this moment, but also represent some of the potential threats against civil society and core political speech more generally?
1: The pro-Israel lobby in the United States is basically what has pushed this. And it's very, very significant. Before I became aware of the Palestinian issue, I really wasn't aware of the Israel lobby, even though just one component, AIPAC, is considered by Forbes magazine, I think it was, the second most powerful lobbying group in Congress. And yet many people had not heard of AIPAC at that time, and even still may not have heard of it. And AIPAC, the American-Israel Public Affairs Committee, is just one of hundreds of organizations in the United States that advocate for Israel. The Jewish Community Relations Centers, many cities around the country, if you look on their website, specifically advocate for Israel and push this type of definition. The Jewish Federations that are in pretty much every state, if you look on their website, they're Israel advocacy organizations. The ADL, as you point out, is very important. Most of us think of it as a benign, anti-bigotry organization. I believe that most Americans oppose bigotry of all kinds. What many people don't realize is that half of its mission officially, and I expect more than half of its activities by the ADL, are actually concerned with Israel. As you say, when it put out its report about this huge amount of anti-Semitism, it was including, I believe, 2,000 fake bomb threats by this young Israeli man who was calling them in around the country. It came out who was doing it. This was not anti-Semitism. And yet the ADL continued using it in its list. I think that the ADL considers criticism, actions regarding Israel-Palestine, they often list as anti-Semitism. And yet the media consistently headline, ADL finds rising anti-Semitism. I've never seen a headline, ADL finds less anti-Semitism. I've just never seen that headline. Although often when you read it, you find out the number of anti-Semitic assaults are often, fortunately, very low. So I would be very suspicious of what this rising anti-Semitism is that the ADL continues to claim. Now, two points I'd like to make. for all Americans, whether or not Palestine is far away, it's on the other side of the world, it's out of sight, out of mind, we have a great deal of difficulties here. Many people are struggling to make a living, especially with COVID going on. So it's hard necessarily to pay attention to be concerned about something so far away. But this is definitely having an impact on our universities, on our rights, on our freedom of speech. It's also having an impact on the many Americans who have gone to fight wars in Iraq, for example, largely on behalf of Israel. Right now, Dennis Ross, as you point out, he's been called Israel's lawyer quite accurately, even by close colleagues. I think Condoleezza Rice once interrupted him, telling him if I wanted an Israel Likud position, I would ask for it. That's what he was giving her. So here we have Dennis Ross and others. Now we're finally out of Afghanistan, or at least getting out of Afghanistan, 19 years later than we should have done so. President after president actually tried to do that. Now the Israel partisans are trying to use this as a way to push us into an attack on Iran, another of Israel's perceived enemies. This would be another devastating failed war if the United States ends up doing it as we did with Iraq. This new anti-Semitism definition is a key component that prevents us from having the information that we need to have. And the Israel lobby uses our lack of information on Palestine and on Israel itself to push us into attacks on countries that Israel perceives as its enemies. We were pushed into attacking Iraq. That was a devastating, tragic war. It led to the rise of ISIS. It destroyed Iraq. It cost thousands of American lives, hundreds of thousands of Iraqi lives. It caused destabilization of the whole region. It caused immigrants to leave and go elsewhere. It was a devastating, tragic, failed war. Now Israel partisans are trying to get the U.S. to attack Iran. We have now attacked it economically, and we've done some military actions. But they may ask for even more if this continues because of Americans' lack of information on Israel, because of the censorship that was being achieved through this new definition, then we may go into another war that will be another failed, tragic, devastating war in the Middle East.
0: This is Jeremy Roth-Gushel with Understanding Israel-Palestine Beyond the Walls. I've been speaking with Allison Weir, the author of Against Our Better Judgment, The Hidden History of How the U.S. Was Used to Create Israel, and the executive director of If Americans Knew. Allison, will you let our audience know where they can find out more about you and your work?
1: Yes, thank you very much. They can go to ifamericansknew.org, If Americans Knew. You'll find that article that I was discussing, the new definition that's now become the IHRA definition is the latest form of it, and many statistics about the current situation of Israel-Palestine.
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4: 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Barnaby Druthers, an aspiring amateur detective, investigates mysteries with his intellectual partner, Harper Thorne. 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Barnaby Druthers, London's second favorite detective, investigates mysteries with his intellectual partner, Harper Thorne. 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

0: Barnaby Druthers and The Summer Game. Directed by A.J. Lin. Music by Bob Eccleston. Starring Devin Richtmeyer and Humphrey Rolston. Featuring Jason Kulas, Christiane Olsen, David Macarelli, Kurt Boucher, Alana Hunter, Kristen Moracy, Jeff Savage, Robert C. Fullerton, and Lana Peck as the Viscountess. Written, created, and produced by J. Timothy Quirk. Copyright 2021. Barnaby Druthers and The Summer Game.
1: Lovely day for a game of cricket, Barnaby.
2: Thank you for joining me, Miss Thorne. Hope you enjoy the match.
1: I would enjoy it better still if I were on the pitch.
2: Undoubtedly. By the by, I understand Lady Chuzzlebee will be in attendance watching our summer game.
1: I see Lady Chuzzlebee there. I wonder if her brother Alistair will be joining her.
2: I'm afraid he's batting for the opposing team.
1: Then I shall have more than one reason to root for yours.
2: Don't be surprised if you see Mother here as well.
1: Mrs. Druthers out and about? Surely not.
2: It seems the summer game is the one activity I engage in that she readily enjoys without reservation. It may have something to do with hoping to find herself mentioned one day in Wisden.
1: The Wisden Cricketer's Almanac. I had no idea she was an avid reader of the publication.
2: I didn't say she read it, but she relishes the thought of being in it.
1: In a publication about cricket.
2: Wisden not only mentions the great players, but from time to time mentions the relations of the great players. She expects my performance to be among the giants of the game, and of course, I endeavour to please. Why are you laughing?
1: You're not the only Druthers who enjoy seeing their name in print.
2: My dear Miss Thorne, perhaps I enjoy seeing my name in the papers, but every countryman of goodwill would love to see their name in Wisden. It's almost like being mentioned in the good book itself. If the good book mentioned cricket, that is.
1: If nothing else, the sport affords you the opportunity to dress in white. The cricketer look suits you.
2: Far too kind. I like to look my best for the boisterous crowd.
1: There is quite a crowd forming. Curious.
2: Not inexplicable. As you know, the matches enjoy even greater interest for some when there are wagers on outcomes.
1: Barnaby, is gambling really necessary? I never thought this vice would appeal to you.
2: Oh, gambling does not appeal to me at all. Not at all.
1: Very good.
2: But for the record, winning does appeal to me greatly, especially when I have a measure of control as to the outcome. The difference is the aspect of chance. Gambling based on random chance has no hold over me at all.
1: It seems the contest appears to be a Central London team against a Northern London one.
2: We're evenly matched by all accounts, but I like to think my involvement in the central team tips the scales to one side.
1: I should think so. Well, I should let you to it then. Best of luck.
2: Luck? I should hope I don't need it when my skill fits the bill.
1: Lady Chuzzlebee.
3: How nice to see you, dear. Will you join us?
1: I am honoured by your offer.
3: Is that Mr. Druthers? What wonderful luck. I should have known he was a sportsman as well as a man of mystery.
1: Barnaby is a man of many talents.
3: I wonder if he's a batsman or a bowler.
1: I'm sure he considers himself an all-rounder, but today I understand he's the wicket-keeper.
3: Fascinating, I'm sure.
1: Lady Windeyer, how nice to see you as well.
4: Awfully exciting day, don't you agree? Very exciting. Very exciting.
1: Indeed. And how is Lord Windeyer?
4: What? Geoffrey? Oh, yes. He's there by the stumps. He's the opening batsman.
1: There's much interest in cricket by the good women of London here today. I wonder if we should investigate the possibility of our own match sometime in the future.
3: What a grand idea!
4: I would love to play. For fun. Just for fun.
3: I can't think of anything better than the sound of leather on willow. Well, hardly anything better.
1: Indeed. Would you forgive me a moment? I see the Viscountess and should pay my respects.
3: Zadie? fetch Rayson for me. The very Countess desires a word with him.
5: Yes, Viscountess. Oh, excuse me, miss.
1: Hello, Viscountess. It is good to see you.
3: Ah, my dear.
6: Miss Thorne.
3: How good it is to see you on a day when one can enjoy a light-hearted leisure activity. We need these things, you see, especially during these times.
1: Anything in particular about these times, as opposed to any others?
3: You can be assured as the world spins on its axis, that there is trouble in the kingdom. Of course, I do not gossip.
1: Of course not, Viscountess.
3: That this is not just a leisure activity for some on the field. For some, this is a matter of life and death, as far as their estates are concerned.
1: Life and death?
3: As far as their estates are concerned, yes. Gambling, my dear, it is a vice most can ill afford, especially if one's investments on the continent fail to mature as expected. Oh, I wondered why Lord Windeyer even chose to take the field today. He's not a very good batsman. He's been caught in the slips many times before.
1: Do you think there's a lot of money on the match?
3: I know there is. I have financed the bank. Oh, you look shocked. My dear, the only sensible gamble is to ensure winnings regardless of the outcome.
1: Who is the bank today, Viscountess?
3: Oh, well, that would be telling. And as you know, I do not gossip.
1: Of course, Viscountess. There is a grander view there atop the field with Lady Chuzzlebee. Care to join us?
3: No, thank you, dear. It is my understanding Lawn Pemity is at square leg, so my view is more than adequate, thank you.
1: Of course, Viscountess. I will leave you to it.
7: Druthers, I plan to score a century before lunchtime.
2: Is that so? Are you not prepared to be bowled for a duck?
7: You are dreaming, Druthers.
2: Interesting. I distinctly heard a quack when you came in. Just a push to the offside.
7: Wanted to see what he bowled. That's the first run, Druthers.
2: A broken clock is right twice a day. I wonder if you'll have the same luck. The finger is up. Better luck next time, old sport.
7: I'm not old.
8: Ah, droopy old thing.
2: Spotty, how were you conscripted into the opposing team?
8: I could ask you the same question. I'm not opposing you personally. How's your man, Fenton? A good bowler, is he?
2: You'll see. A wicket in three balls. He's three left in the over.
8: Good for him. Don't mind if I try my luck, then.
2: To the boundary. Good shot, Spotty.
8: One does one's best, don't you know? Let's see if he tries a Yorker.
9: Oh, do tell. I'm dying to know.
4: And the Duchess said to him, not even a Marquis is guaranteed an invite to a Duchess's gala, sir.
9: Sir? Oh, how divinely inspired.
4: I thought as much as well.
9: And Lord Geoffrey retained his position on the committee?
4: He was elevated to a position of leadership on the committee.
9: Well done and well deserved as well. Don't you agree?
1: His lordship is a valued voice of reason in these troubled times.
9: I so agree with you.
4: Thank you, of course.
5: Miss Thorne, the Viscountess requests a word.
9: Interruptions are not welcome. The impertinence.
5: My apologies, Lady Chuzzlebee.
1: Pardon me, my dear ladies.
4: Of course.
1: Tell me, Zadie, which team is the odds-on favourite to win?
5: I couldn't rightly say, miss.
1: Couldn't or wouldn't?
5: It's really not for me to say.
1: Do you prefer one side or the other outside of the odds?
5: I should think anyone on Mr. Smythe's side would be in good company indeed.
1: Mr. Smythe, the member of the Grey Griffins Club.
5: The president of the Grey Griffins Club. Oh, beg your pardon, miss.
1: You favour Mr. Smythe. He is fortunate to have your vocal support.
5: Yes, miss.
3: Ah, Miss Thorne, thank you. I fear all is not well. All is not well at all.
1: Why, Countess, what is the matter?
3: Zadie, Lionel Johnson is with the Duchess, and if my eyes do not deceive me, he has brought his book of poetry with him.
5: Yes, Viscountess?
3: His glances in my direction tell me he's intending on coming over here. So go to him and ask to hear his poetry. Over there.
5: If you say so, Viscountess.
3: You may think I'm punishing you, but that's not the intention. Just the consequences, child. Now go.
5: Yes, Viscountess. Miss Thorne?
1: You asked to see me, Viscountess.
3: Yes. Thank you, my dear. I fear the worst.
1: The worst?
3: I fear there may be cheating on the field. Dishonouring the gentleman's game. Can you believe such a thing?
1: Cheating in a cricket match?
3: For some, it is not the game that matters. It is the money. No, it is not how it should be. But it is peril when large sums are at risk.
1: How do you know there is such a scheme afoot?
3: A Viscountess knows, my dear.
1: If that is true, how would it affect you? As the backer of the bank, are you not amenably compensated, no matter the outcome?
3: That was the initial investment plan, but the wages have become suspect. I fear the side who wins will recover a profit, while the others might not be able to cover their loss, which would place me in a regrettable position, one without the force of law behind me. Disaster, Miss Thorne, a disaster!
1: Are these mere suspicions, or is there tangible evidence of deception?
3: That is what I require of you. Find the evidence before the match ends.
1: Who is the bank, Viscountess? I must know if there is to be a start to this investigation.
3: It is Pemberty. Lord Pemberty.
1: He is playing, and he is the bank. Curious.
3: I am relying on you, Miss Thorne.
1: I shall do all I can.
2: Miss Thorne, are you enjoying your day?
1: As luck would have it, I have an inquiry to resolve.
2: An inquiry? Sounds fascinating. Tell me all. I shouldn't expect to be a batsman until later in the inning.
1: How would one cheat in cricket?
2: One wouldn't. Wouldn't be cricket if we allowed such a thing.
1: But what if one were intent on doing so?
2: Come now, Miss Thorne. We may have faced murderers and thieves and evildoers of every stripe, but surely it's not possible we must also face cheaters of the gentleman's game.
1: I fear so, Barnaby. Now think, how would one do it if one were so inclined?
2: It would be better to just go soak one's head in the Thames. But you see, there are so many players on the field, and every batsman bats, so it would be exceptionally difficult to make an impact that would guarantee success in such a villainous scheme.
1: Could the umpire be engaged to an illegitimate purpose?
2: Judge Stevens is the umpire. No. He wouldn't dream of it. Steady as a rock.
1: Any strange calls?
2: Not a one.
1: What about when Fenton was called for a no ball?
2: That's because it was a no ball. His foot was over the crease.
1: Are you sure of it?
2: Absolutely.
1: Because Judge Stevens called it.
2: Exactly.
1: What other ways are there to affect the game?
2: Damaging the ball, I suppose. Purposely dropping a ball. I shudder to think of these things, really.
1: Keep an eye out for the unusual. Each ball brings us closer to the finale.
2: Indeed. That's quite an unexpected spectre over the summer game.
1: Could you kindly ask Lord Pemberty to visit with me for a moment?
2: He's about to go to the crease, but I endeavour to please.
6: Miss Thorne.
10: I hope you don't mind. My bat will be required shortly.
1: Of course, Lord Pemberty. But before you go to the crease, could you tell me the favorite as far as the odds are concerned?
10: Oh, my. Well, that is hardly a discussion during play.
1: Regrettably, it is the only time to have it. If you would allow me access to your book, I might be able to spare you significant hardship.
10: I am sure you are in no position to cause hardship to a lord of the realm.
1: I intend to cause no hardship at all, but a hardship will befall on you, the bank, and not of my doing. I am attempting to prevent it on your behalf and on behalf of your backer.
10: Ah, I see, I see. Is there a problem I should be aware of?
1: Allow me access to your book, and I shall endeavor to make good use of it so that no bowl of problems reaches your wicket.
10: There. I expect it safe.
1: Always. Best of luck, Pemberty.
10: Luck is not needed with Chuzzlebee as the bowler.
1: The central team is favored quite heavily. Such a wager by Lord Windeyer, and curious.
5: Can I be of assistance, Miss Thorne?
1: You can tell me how you found Lionel Johnson's poetry.
5: It was generous in volume.
1: As is expected.
5: But can I be of assistance to you, Miss Thorne?
1: Did the Viscountess ask you to offer your help?
5: She has instructed me to be of assistance when I can, if that help can be of assistance to her in the future.
1: You take your own initiative.
5: I suppose, miss.
1: I don't require assistance at the moment, but should I require it, I am sure you will be at the ready.
5: I will. You can be sure of it.
1: Back to the book. I wonder how Mr. Smythe chose to wager.
8: What of that, Judge?
11: The finger is up.
12: Leg before wicket.
10: I'm not sure the ball would have hit the wicket, Judge.
11: The judge is giving you out, Lord Pemberty.
10: I must say I disagree most strenuously. I wouldn't object to a true LBW, but really, this is too far.
12: I'm tempted to give a penalty run for the north.
11: Better step from the crease, Lord Pemberty, really, before the consequences become quite severe.
10: Severe? I'll show this judge what severe looks like.
12: The umpire's decision is final.
11: Lord Pemberty, I fear you have been given out.
10: Well, that is, I shall elect to stand aside as a gentleman.
11: Thank you, Lord Pemberty. But I fear some damage has already been done.
6: Miss Thorne, how pleasant it is to see you on such a fine day.
1: Lionel Johnson, it is an honor to enjoy the attentions of such an esteemed poet such as yourself.
13: My, you have a way with words yourself. They do you credit. Tell me, were you poring over a book of poems yourself?
1: This? No, it is not a book of poems. It is something else entirely.
13: Ah, because I have a book of poems with me.
1: Wonderful.
13: I call it Poems.
1: I am sure it is an apt title and description of the contents within it.
13: I understand you enjoy poetry yourself.
1: Perhaps you will be inspired to write a poem about today's events.
13: Do you think I ought?
1: Most definitely. You may find it printed in the Wisden.
13: That would be remarkable, would it not? I was going to share with you some of my latest work, but...
1: If you hear the muse, Mr. Johnson, you should heed her call.
13: Yes, yes, I will. Thank you for your understanding.
1: The gratitude is all mine, Mr. Johnson.
2: Any luck with your inquiry, Miss Thorne?
1: I'm still working on it, Barnaby. The issue is that it is most difficult to prove intent, which is what is required if a charge of cheating is to be made.
11: I'm inclined to wonder about the judge's call just now. It was rather harsh.
1: The judge has not wagered at all, at least not in his own name.
11: Any activity out of place?
1: Understand, it is a long game, Barnaby, and no one person is involved in every play except for the judge. The North is heavily favoured to win.
11: That's rather nice, isn't it?
1: You're playing for the central team.
11: Ah.
1: It's 143 runs for 9 wickets to the north and 89 for 2 wickets for central. Time and opportunity remain.
11: What is the general landscape if we win? We being central, as far as the winnings.
1: A sizable winnings for some. Ruin for those who wagered on the favourite.
11: Did anyone wager against their own team?
1: There is one item I must uncover before the day is out.
11: It shall be my turn at the crease soon. I'd be interested in how this will all play out.
9: Dear, you must take your seat with us. You have been up and about for the whole match.
1: Forgive me, Lady Chuzzlebee. I have pressing matters upon my mind. I did not want them to disrupt your enjoyment in any way.
4: It's all kindness.
9: Indeed. And look, here comes Mr. Druthers to the crease.
4: What fun!
1: And look, it is your brother's over.
9: Alistair's over against Barnaby Druthers. My, my.
1: What a shot! It's over the boundary for 6!
12: 4 runs.
4: 4 runs? How could the judge declare 4 runs when it was clearly 6?
9: Mr. Druthers is not disputing.
1: He's not allowed to dispute. He saw what occurred with Lord Pemberty. He did it again! The same exact shot!
5: It nearly hit Lionel Johnson twice!
1: Barnaby may hit for a century yet.
9: If he does, I may lose a small sum, but the price will be well paid for in an extraordinary performance.
1: You may lose a small sum. Did you wager for the North?
9: Of course. I would not wager against Alistair. Family honour, you know.
1: Family honour? Of course. And your wager may be listed as L. Chuzzlebee.
9: Lady Chuzzlebee, that is correct.
1: Thank you. Thank you, Lady Chuzzlebee, if you will excuse me.
4: There she goes again.
1: Please forgive me, but it is indeed most urgent.
9: Be off with you, then. But if you miss more of Barnaby's play, it will be your own doing. There, see? He hit another boundary.
1: Viscountess, I have it.
14: It's the judge, isn't it? Bitter man. Of course, I do not gossip, but...
1: It is not the judge. It's the bowler.
14: Alistair Chuzzlebee? But he's on the North team.
1: He wagered on Central. I didn't realise because both were listed as L. Chuzzlebee in the banker's book. I assumed Lady Chuzzlebee wagered on Barnaby.
14: Why on earth would she do that, child?
1: My assumption was an error, but now we must set things right.
14: We cannot accuse, as there is not enough proof.
1: And most assuredly, Lady Chuzzlebee would cover for her kin. Family honour above all. So, we must unfortunately tip the scales.
14: Goodness! Mr. Druthers is a terror at the greases. Another 4 runs!
1: As much as it pains me, we must take measures and hope Barnaby can forgive as well as he can wield a bat.
14: And what would you do?
1: It is what Zadie will do. Zadie, are you prepared to provide your assistance?
5: I stand ready, Miss Thorne.
1: Wonderful. This is what you must do.
5: Mr. Druthers, will you sign my copy of Wisden?
11: Oh, well, I am the batsman at the moment.
5: It's just my uncle writes the Wisden, and I've always thought you should be in it, at least with your signature.
12: Batsman will stay on the pitch.
11: But surely there can be no harm in a simple request.
5: Thank you ever so kindly.
7: We can wait. There's no harm.
12: I will be the judge of that. Batsman will stay on the pitch.
11: Who shall I make this out to?
5: Just sign it, Barnaby Druthers, a cricketer all the way.
11: Marvellous.
12: Batsman will stay on the pitch.
11: And tell your uncle at any time he wishes to have a free and frank discussion on the sport. I can assure you...
12: Timed out. Mr. Druthers, you are dismissed.
11: I'm afraid I'm joining Pemberty after all.
14: My dear Miss Thorne, you have set the table right for us.
1: With the assistance of your Zadie.
14: Yes. Well done, Zadie. You show promise.
5: Thank you, Viscountess.
14: Let us see if your employment lasts the season.
5: Yes, Viscountess.
1: Well, Barnaby, you played exceptionally well.
11: Until I did not. Yes.
1: I must apologize to you.
11: You do not have to.
1: But I do. I asked Zadie to distract you. Lord Chesilby's team has won, but Alistair himself has lost a good deal by wagering against his own team.
11: A lesson for us all, and a harsh one to be learned almost immediately, it would seem.
1: Why, Barnaby? Is Lord Pemberty pressing for the account to be settled already?
11: Worse. I do believe that is Lionel Johnson approaching Lord Chesilby with his book of poems.
13: Lord Chesilby, yes, indeed. I have written a poem to celebrate your victory, Lord Chesilby. It is about the joy of victory. Joy, joy, joy, I say, joy, joy, joy.
11: I might have scored a century, but then again, if Alistair was purposely giving me the easy balls to hit, it would be a less than satisfactory accomplishment.
1: Don't worry, Barnaby. There will be more cricket intrigue in the future.
11: What do you mean?
1: I plan to introduce an all-woman cricket match in a few weeks' time. Perhaps even Mrs. Druthers will attend. Imagine the intrigue.
11: As with all things cricket, I do find the prospect intriguing.
0: Barnaby Druthers and the Summer Game. Directed by A.J. Lynn. Music by Bob Eccleston. Starring Devin Richtmeyer and Humphrey Ralston. Featuring Jason Kulas, Christiane Olson, David Macarelli, Kurt Boucher, Alana Hunter, Kristen Moracy, Jeff Savage, Robert C. Fullerton, and Lana Peck as the Viscountess. 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
15: Nutmeg Junction proudly presents Barnaby Druthers. 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
0: In this early Barnaby Druthers adventure, Barnaby and Harper are invited to the Duchess's Gala, where they investigate the curious behavior of Lord Windeyer in The Duchess's Judas Window.

0: this stone. You'll be the death of me.
1: Come, come, Mrs. Kipling. Surely not. Or at least not for a good while. You have years of good service to provide.
0: A laboratory in a lady's sitting room is outrageous.
1: Unless and until other research laboratories are open to me, my experiments must be conducted in a controlled environment. And what is more controlled than my own sitting room?
0: Well, I will have difficulty controlling my temper if you keep trying to blow up the house.
1: The black powder and magnesium react on impact with a minuscule portion of silver fulminate to create a minor explosion. It is simply sugar that billows into the smoke. All precautions must be followed, and I have followed them. It is the quantity and degree of an ingredient that makes it unsafe, and my methods are sound.
0: Well, the ingredients for tea are in the kitchen, which is where I was about to make it when I heard the explosion. Will you have any guests this afternoon?
1: Yes, indeed. Lady Catherine Windear. Show her into the parlour, would you?
0: Well, I can't show her into the sitting room now, can I?
1: That must be her. I'll wash up.
0: Oh, right you are, Miss Thorne.
2: Thank you so much for seeing me on short notice. I didn't know where else to turn.
1: Lady Windear, tell me what seems to be the concern for you.
2: My husband is under the clutches of a fearful woman. I dread for our future.
1: Ah, tea. Thank you, Mrs. Kipling. Lady Windear, I'm honored that you would present your troubles before me.
2: Lady Pemberty recommended that I speak to you. It seemed you provided a great service to the Pemberty.
1: I don't recall communicating with Lady Pemberty on any matters of importance.
2: She did not discuss any details with me, but whatever service you provided to Lord Pemberty, she knows of it.
1: I would not think anything would get past Lady Pemberty's notice, especially matters in her own household. Pray, tell me of your concerns.
2: It is the Duchess of Yarford. The wretched woman holds an unusual power over my husband. She will be the ruin of us. My husband Geoffrey has risen in the ranks in the Conservative Party and has been a devoted follower of the principles of the Most Honourable Lord Salisbury. Salisbury has a strong view of the Empire, as you know.
1: I am well aware of the Marquess. Do go on.
2: Yet it was only after one meeting with the Duchess that my husband became an isolationist, which will bring the ire of Salisbury and indeed the Conservative Party.
1: Could he benefit by the policy he now espouses?
2: We have investments abroad. Isolationism will ruin us financially if our investments are not protected.
1: Perhaps there was an intellectual principle that may have informed his change of heart?
2: Never. The man I knew spoke with urgency and sincerity. His words now sound hollow and false. As his wife, I see it. He does not believe the positions he speaks.
1: Some say politics is the art of adjusting one's principles to meet the times. What makes you believe the Duchess is the cause of this change?
2: He comes whenever he is summoned by her, and what soon follows is a public proclamation contrary to all his prior convictions.
1: Presuming there is no private communique, when will the next public event occur that may involve both the Duchess and your husband?
2: At the gala, in 2 nights' time. I've already procured an invitation to you and to Mr. Druthers.
1: Then you can rely on my discreet inquiry, and I shall telegram Barnaby at once and inform him that he has a party to attend.

0: Do you mean to tell me you already identify Gorgon Arno as the culprit? Inspector Gregson, I am impressed.
1: We have our ways, Druthers. We get our man. Don't you worry about that.
0: Undoubtedly. Ah, here we are at the homestead, as it were. Will you join me? Although, be warned, any time an officer of the law accompanies me, Mother believes I'm doing something wrong.
1: I'd best be off, but the walk has done me well. Just remember, Druthers, if your escapades ever go to print, be sure to give the Yard proper credit for what we really do.
0: You can rely on me, Inspector.
1: Good day, Druthers.
0: Good day to you, Inspector. Mother! I'm home! No reply. What's this? Telegram? A party invitation? Mother must already disapprove.

0: this extraordinary event. Hey, Miss
1: Thorne?
2: A veritable who's who in proper society. I'm surprised your mother did not receive an invitation.
0: She did receive the invitation. It is always proper and indeed expected to send Mother an invitation to every societal event. And it is equally expected that she will not attend.
2: That is entirely sensible. Forgive me for asking, Barnaby, but what on earth is that sound? The jangling of something?
0: 10 guineas. I brought them in case I see Spotty here tonight.
2: Give it here. You sound like you're selling toffee.
0: Indeed. Is that the Duchess? Who is that with her?
2: Her name is Chastity, a ward under the Duchess's charge.
0: They are both quite beautiful.
2: Striking, yes. And see to your right? I believe that is Lord Windeyer with Lady Windeyer. Notice how he dotes on her. Keep an eye on the Duchess. I shall return in a moment.
3: Mr. Druthers.
0: Hello, indeed.
3: It is agreeable to see you again.
0: Ah, yes, it is. Indeed. A real pleasure.
3: Still, it's a bit different from that night, eh, Druthers?
0: Absolutely, yes, indeed. Some nights are quite, memorable.
3: Aha, yes, they sure are. Still, if it were a duck, it would quack, am I right? Aha.
0: That is certainly the prevailing view.
3: Well, good seeing you again, Druthers.
0: And you as well. Yes. Yes.
2: So how do you know Lionel Johnson?
0: Oh, is that who it was? Interesting. Interesting.
2: That was indeed Lord Windeyer. Shadow his every move tonight.
0: I'm on the case.
2: Discreetly, Barnaby. Discreetly. We shall meet back during the evening. Viscountess, I always enjoy our conversations.
4: Thank you, dear. You are a treasure.
2: I noticed you avoided the Earl of Derbyshire earlier. I was curious as to why.
4: Well, as you know, I do not gossip.
2: Of course not, Viscountess.
4: But I have it on good authority there is scandal bubbling to the surface for the Earl. It is the drink, of course. Some do not have the stomach for it. Dreadful business.
2: There may be something to what you say. The evening's festivities have only begun, but it seems the Earl began his party earlier.
4: See what I mean? Dreadful business. Nothing like Mrs. Chubney, the picture of temperance and sobriety.
2: Indeed.
4: Except for the eating, of course. Terrible trouble with sugar, poor dear.
2: Every virtue can turn to vice in time.
4: Well put. Of course, I don't see any vices in the Duchess's ward. Did you see her?
2: A rare beauty.
4: She is indeed. I understand she has Prussian lineage, but we must not hold that against her. The Duchess is so thoughtful to take her under her wing.
2: You enjoy the Duchess's company, then?
4: Of course. Who better than the Duchess? Besides Her Majesty, of course.
2: Of course. Although not every lady shares that view.
4: Lady Windeyer leaps to mind. Of course, I do not gossip.
2: Of course not.
4: But it stems from Lord Windmere's relationship with the Duchess. As you know, they were once engaged.
2: Aha! I was not privy to that information.
4: They were much too young. Her father broke it off, and she was sent abroad for a time until the air cleared.
2: He does not appear to hold a torch for her at present. It is clear in his look.
4: It was nearly 20 years ago.
2: The heart follows a different clock.
4: But enough of the Windeyers. Tell me of you. No, tell me of Mr. Druthers. He is an interesting gentleman, is he not?
2: He is. I can tell you stories.
4: Please do. I am all ears.
2: Do you know how he solved a mystery? The mystery of the 5 buttons? Let me tell you.
5: Duchess, may I have a word with the young lady?
6: Chastity is here. You may speak at will.
5: I should prefer to speak in private.
6: Not private from me, surely.
5: Privacy is a relative term.
6: Chastity, come along. We shall take a walk with Lord Windeyer. There is a refreshing breeze in the garden.
3: Druthers, eh? You seem lost in thought, sir.
0: Oh, Johnson. Yes, yes. I didn't see you there.
3: You're not working on a case, are you? I know that druthers look. It came in handy for me on the plagiarism case.
0: Oh, it was nothing. I'm pleased I was as

0: Rest assured, Lady Windeyer. All is in hand.
1: Do you have Mr. Druthers on the case? Oh, I am much relieved.
0: I thought you would be. I do have a question for you, however. Prior to Lord Windeyer's sudden interest in splendid isolationism, did he have occasion to travel at all?
1: Extensively. Mostly Berlin.
0: Were these diplomatic missions?
1: Business travel. We have business there.
0: If I may inquire further, what kind of business, Lady Windeyer?
1: I believe there is a trading company there. I don't speak German.
0: Would it be Kushite by any chance?
1: Why, yes. How did you know?
0: It would have to be. Thank you, Lady Windeyer. If you'll excuse me, I must find Mr. Druthers.
2: Would you like to hear one?
3: One what?
2: One of my poems.
3: Ah.
2: They were published.
3: Indeed. So I had the opportunity to read it for myself at a later time.
2: A short poem, perhaps.
3: The shortest one, if you have it.
2: John Charkill by Lionel Johnson.
3: If you don't mind, you may continue the poem, but pay it no mind if I enjoy it in my own way. And my own way will be viewing the other part of the garden through the Judas window on this gate.
2: By all means. John Charkill by Lionel Johnson. Here lies John Charkill, years to score. A fellow here and then no more. Long life of chaste and sober mood, of silence and solitude.
3: I appreciate John Charkill already.
2: Of plenteous alms and plenteous prayer, of sanctity and inward care. So live the church's early fold, so saintly anchorites of old. A little child he did begin, the heaven of heaven by storms to win. At 80 years he entered in.
3: 80 years? It felt like it.
2: I have another called Oxford.
3: Let's wait on that until we happen to meet there before sharing it.
0: Barnaby, Mr. Druthers.
4: Miss Thorne.
3: Did you make the acquaintance of Lionel Johnson?
0: Pleasure.
2: Ah, do you like poetry?
0: In summers, when I can read them near my hazel trees. It is the only place I enjoy it. I look forward to reading your book then. Mr. Druthers, I believe you are wanted inside.
3: Wonderful.
2: I'll join you.
3: Ah.
4: Miss Thorne?
3: Please stay. I think you may find some hazel trees in the Duchess's garden merely looking through the Judas window.
0: I will look.
2: Did I tell you of my new work? It's also poetry.
3: Wonderful.
5: Can I help you, Miss
0: Duchess? I did not see you there.
5: I thought as much. But the commiserating is all indoors. Why are you out here?
0: Lionel Johnson was going inside to regale a captive audience with selections of his poetry.
5: Ah, then I shall stay with you a while.
0: I would enjoy your company.
5: Perhaps. You see, through the window, there's a young lady with a gentleman of distinction. It is a perfectly ordinary and acceptable situation, and one that should not be interfered with by anyone.
0: I wouldn't dream of it. The young lady is very beautiful. She has a mother's eyes, I should think. A particular shade of blue. Will she be staying in London long?
5: The young lady will be staying here for the foreseeable future. Her studies are concluded, but there is much to learn here with me.
0: That is good news. I would like to meet her at some point, Duchess, though not tonight. I am sure tonight there is so much going on, I would hardly make an impression with her.
5: I do not think that is true, though.
0: You are too kind. May I say that there is nothing I would enjoy more than to be friends? And in time you will find she will have no greater advocate than I, other than yourself, of course. And if there is anything in my power, I will ensure that nothing ill befalls her.
5: I'm so pleased we have an understanding. Come, let us walk inside. Even one of Johnson's poems could not be as long as our conversation, and if there is, I will be happy to interrupt it.

0: Please come in, Lady Windeyer. How wonderful to see you again. Did you enjoy the gala?
1: I saw you lock arms with the Duchess. I came here to know your mind.
0: Please sit, Lady Windeyer. I have good tidings for you.
1: Oh?
0: I believe any power the Duchess may have does not translate to the isolationist policy. And I think you may find in time the isolationist policy will go away in a matter of weeks, if not days. This is not to say the political principles upon which his lordship subscribes vacillates with the wind, but rather that his interests in isolationism, specifically an interest in preventing any hostilities with a foreign power, will give way to a more nuanced approach, and before short order, he will be in lockstep with Salisbury by a month's end.
1: However, did you manage it?
0: I did not manage it. But I did manage to understand the logical outcome of the available data, and I'm able to give you the assurance you need. Will that be all, Lady Windeyer?
1: I have more questions.
0: Are they more important than the answer I gave you?
1: Just one.
0: He loves you. The Duchess has no hold over his heart, if that was your concern.
1: You have put my mind very much at ease. Thank you. And to Mr. Druthers. He is a marvel, isn't he?
0: Barnaby? I mean, Mr. Druthers is indeed a marvel, and his work on this case was unparalleled.
1: I understand it is appropriate to offer an honorarium, and I do so gladly.
0: Thank you, Lady Windeyer. Such funding will further scientific research that one day may benefit London in a greater capacity.
1: Of that I am sure. Good day to you.
0: Mrs. Kipling will show you out.
2: This way, Your Grace. Mr. Druthers is coming up the path.
0: Please show him in.
3: Ah, Lady Windeyer. Yes, yes, well, all good. A pleasure, absolutely, indeed, yes. Good day to you.
0: Come in, Barnaby. I am about to test my smoke illusion out on someone. You can give me your thoughts.
3: Lady Windeyer seemed happy, but I wonder, did she receive the full story? And if so, will I?
0: Lady Windeyer wondered if the Duchess had a hold on her husband. She particularly wondered if there was a romantic entanglement that may have precipitated an interest in changing a political point of view which might jeopardize his position in government. She need not worry.
3: But there was an entanglement. I am sure of it.
0: Years ago, which ended abruptly. His lordship was not the same man as he was in his youth. In his youth, he was brash and indiscreet, but somehow found favor with a young woman who would one day become the Duchess. Their brief affair had but one consequence. Windeyer proposed, but the family refused it, and the woman had a child abroad. The child was raised in comfort, away from the prying eyes of English society.
3: The daughter was chastity.
0: Precisely. Whether Windeyer knew of the child at the time of the proposal or not is uncertain, but what is certain is he must not have known until a few years ago. He travelled to Berlin, to be sure. The business, he told his wife, was called Kuscheid. It is the German word for chastity.
3: No wonder he did not wish hostilities with a foreign power, especially a competing empire, if his daughter was within it.
0: Now that she is in country and will be here, his views will shift to accommodate, and I'm sure his renewed agenda will be welcomed by all in his circle. All is well, or as well as it's going to be. Now have a care and step back.
3: Are you wearing Valentina's gloves from the mousetrap case?
0: They are uniquely suited to my experiments. Just a dash of sugar, and we tie it at this end.
3: I suppose in matters of love and society, what appears to be blackmail or a secret tryst could be something else entirely.
0: In matters of love and society, sometimes it is all smoke and mirrors. Speaking of which, please call to Mrs. Kipling and apologize in advance.
3: Why should I do such a thing?
0: I will be introducing the smoke part of the equation now.
4: The Duchess's Judas Window. Written, created, and produced by J. Timothy Quirk. Directed by A.J. Lynn. Music by Bob Eccleston. Theme music by Robert C. Fullerton. Starring Devin Richtmeyer and Humphrey Ralston. With Jandy Hanna, Kristen Bracey, Robert C. Fullerton, A.J. Lynn, and Jason Kulas. 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
5: A thing of beauty is a joy forever. Its loveliness increases. It will never pass into nothingness, but still will keep a bower quiet for us and asleep, full of sweet dreams and health and quiet breathing. Therefore, on every morrow, are we breathing a flowery band to bind us to the earth, spite of despondence, of the inhuman dearth, of noble natures, of the gloomy days, of all the unhealthy and o'er-darkened ways, made for our searching, yes, in spite of all. Some shape of beauty moves away the pall from our dark spirits, such the sun, the moon, trees old and young, sprouting a shady boon for simple sheep, and such are daffodils with the green world they live in, and clear rills that for themselves a cooling covert make against the hot season, the mid-forest brake, rich with a sprinkling of fair musk-rose blooms. And such, too, is the grandeur of the dunes. We have imagined for the mighty dead all lovely tales that we have heard or read. An endless fountain of immortal drink, pouring unto us from the heaven's brink. This was Endymion, Book 1, lines 1 through 24, by John Keats, first published in 1818.
6: Sonnet 29. When in disgrace with fortune and men's eyes, I all alone beweep my outcast state, and trouble deaf heaven with my bootless cries, and look upon myself and curse my fate, wishing me like to be one more rich in hope, featured like him with friends possessed, desiring this man's art and that man's scope, with what I most enjoy, contented least. Yet, in these thoughts myself almost despising, happily, I think on thee. And then my state, like to the lark at break of day arising from sullen earth, sings hymns at heaven's gate. For thy sweet love remembered, such wealth brings that then I scorn to change my state with kings.
7: Sonnet 75. So are you to my thoughts as food to life, or as sweet seasoned showers are to the ground. And for the peace of you I hold such strife as 'twixt a miser and his wealth is found. Now proud as an enjoyer, and anon, doubting the filching age will steal his treasure. Now counting best to be with you alone, then better that the world may see my pleasure. Sometime all full with feasting on your sight, and by clean starved for a look, possessing or pursuing no delight, save what is had or must from you be took. Thus do I pine and surfeit day by day, or gluttoning on all, or all away.
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0: I'm Rick Smith, and this is Labor History in 2. On this day in labor history, the year was 1926. That was the day union leader Tony Mazzocchi was born. He's remembered as a longtime leader and international official with the Oil, Chemical, and Atomic Workers Union. Mazzocchi was a prime force behind the passage of the Occupational Safety and Health Act of 1970. He was also centrally involved in the grievances Karen Silkwood brought against the Kerr-McGee Company. During the 1990s, he worked tirelessly to establish a labor party as an independent political force that could truly represent working people. Mazzocchi was born in Brooklyn, New York, to a union family. After fighting in World War II, he hired on at a cosmetics factory organized by the Gas Workers Union. He quickly emerged as a leader, fought for the rights of women workers, and soon became the president of his local. He would go on to aid in the merging of his union with the Oil Workers International that created OCAW. Within 10 years, he had become the International's Citizenship Legislative Director. Many have noted that Mazzocchi was one of the first labor leaders to build ties with the environmental movement. He linked the hazards in the workplace with hazards in the environment. He showed how workers and the public shared similar concerns about health and safety. He pioneered the Blue-Green Alliance that continues to advocate for green blue-collar jobs, build union reading clubs, and pushed his members toward social justice unionism. Mazzocchi was a coalition builder and worked with allies for clean water and air, single-payer health care, free education, and just trade policies. The United Steelworkers named their Health, Safety, and the Environment Center in his honor. He died in 2002 of pancreatic cancer. He was 76 years old.
1: 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For more information, go to laborhistoryin2.com, like us on Facebook, and follow us on the Twitters at Labor History in 2.
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2: As America approaches its 250th anniversary, can the public let strong-arm tactics and corruption define the moment? 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There will be a rally this Sunday, June 14th, from 11 a.m. to 1 p.m. at Paseo del Pueblo Norte and Civic Plaza Drive to protect the First Amendment and to protest high prices, war, corruption, and more. 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
3: This is Open to Debate. I'm John Donvan. Hi, everybody. Today's debate was produced at the Human Rights Foundation's Oslo Freedom Forum. That's an international conference on human rights that takes place every year in Oslo, Norway. It's a really special event, and the debate we brought to their stage, which took place in the Oslo Concert Hall, was about China and about one of the most sticky questions facing the human rights community. How do you deal with this massive authoritarian world power, China, whose track record on civil liberties and repression is by all accounts getting worse, not better? So that's the ethical dilemma we took to the stage, and that's how we framed it, as a question of ethics. Let's get to it. So we have two debaters today to argue this motion. Is it ethical to cooperate with Chinese state institutions to secure incremental change? A note on some definitions. When we refer to Chinese state institutions, we are applying a broad brush. So we are including the realms of education and investment and joint research and trade and the arts, essentially any aspect of life controlled or influenced by the Chinese Communist Party, which I think both of our debaters agree is pretty much or almost everything. So we've brought our debaters to the stage, but let's learn a little bit more about them. First, I want to welcome again, taking the position, yes, arguing that cooperation is ethical. I want to again welcome Joanna Chu. And Joanna, you are currently managing partner at Nuara Global Managers, which was founded by journalists and researchers to help organizations navigate Asia's geopolitics and culture. In fact, you are a former investigative journalist yourself. You lived in China, you reported on China, you wrote about China, including in your book, China Unbound. Joanna, thanks so much for joining us. And taking the no position, I want to welcome Isaac Stonefish. Isaac, you've debated with us before, so I'm going to say welcome back. You're the CEO and founder of Strategy Risks, which advises companies on corporate exposure to China and helps them reduce risk. You're also the author of a book called America Second, and that's a book about Beijing's influence on the United States. Welcome to the program again. We go in three rounds, and in our first round, I'll explain the rounds as we go through them, but in our first round, the debaters have the floor with no interruptions from anybody else. We're going to go first with Joanna, who is arguing that it is ethical to cooperate with Chinese state institutions to secure incremental change. You have 4.5 minutes, and the space is yours.
4: Imagine a place where state institutions are everywhere. Every university is a state institution. Every NGO must operate under party supervision. Every private company, including foreign-owned ones, must ultimately answer to party authority. This is how 1.4 billion people live. If you want to find truly independent organizations, you would have to go off the grid. I would know because I tried. For 15 years, I reported on China as a journalist. I've been to underground churches, migrant worker villages, interviewed human rights lawyers, LGBTQ activists, feminist groups. Most of those spaces are now closed. We are meeting in Oslo today, the city that gives out the Nobel Peace Prize. Liu Xiaobo was the last Chinese citizen to win it. He was inspired by Western philosophy. He went on overseas academic exchanges here in the University of Oslo, University of Hawaii, and Columbia University. The ideas and connections, the very ones my opponent wants to cut off, shaped his manifesto for democratic reform. He was jailed for it. When he was dying of cancer in state custody, I tried to reach him to tell his story. I walked right up to the hospital ward. It was guarded by police. The doors were bolted shut. When he died, Chinese people found ways to mourn him, things like candlelight emojis. And those small gestures made it into the global press. They were not isolated, they were connected. In practice, cutting ties with Chinese state institutions means cutting ties with China's people. This is not a principled position. It is a hawkish fantasy with enormous human consequences. Let's look at an assumption underlying this debate today. The idea that isolation somehow produces political change in another society. Is there precedent in modern history? Iran, Cuba, North Korea, decades of isolation and sanctions, and yet none are freer. Let's look at China's own recent history. During its most isolated period, the Cultural Revolution unleashed chaos that killed millions of people. Isolation does not protect people. It means there are fewer witnesses. It hardens systems, increases fear and paranoia, and cuts off the channels where human connection and ideas naturally flow. Isaac and I share a similar path. We both recently left journalism to start China-related consultancies. But we've arrived at different conclusions. My work helps organizations navigate Asia as it is, not through a zero-sum lens. Half of our researchers are based in Asia. And while I was living in Beijing, I started and co-founded a global nonprofit, New Voices, that celebrates women China experts. We now have chapters all around the world. The goal was never to change China from the outside. It was to keep human dialogue and connection alive to support people. When channels close, that's when propaganda and misinformation can fill the vacuum. When human contact disappears, dehumanization can follow. And dehumanization is what makes war possible. Supporting Isaac's side doesn't just fail to produce positive change, it raises the risk of war. This city gave Liu Xiaobo the Nobel Peace Prize. He couldn't come to collect it. An empty chair sat in his place. Engagement is not perfect. It should have guardrails, but it does not mean endorsement. because I know a world without connections is not a safer place. It is a more ignorant one, a more dangerous one, full of empty chairs. Choose engagement.
3: Thank you, Joanna. Now, Isaac, it is your turn to speak. And once again, to remind people listening, you are arguing it is not ethical to cooperate with Chinese state institutions to secure incremental change. The floor is yours.
5: There's a story from 1960 in China, the height of Mao's great famine, of a young Chinese man, a young government official, who goes back to his family's village. And as he's entering the village, a kind old cadre says, "Son, don't come in here. There's no food left. Both your parents have starved to death." And this young official writes a letter to the central government praising the policies of Mao, because how much suffering can one man take? I bring this story up for two reasons. One is one of the many reasons it's unethical to collaborate, cooperate, engage with Chinese state institutions is the past of the Chinese Communist Party. But also, how important it is for us to empathize with those who have to engage with the Chinese Communist Party, Chinese citizens. It's not to say that the choices are ethical, but the choices are incredibly difficult and the choices are required. And if I were in that young man's position, I would have done the same or worse. The conversation we're having here is not about the practicality of engagement or the necessity of engagement, it's about the ethics of engagement. And that makes it a much easier thing to debate very, very clearly on how unethical it is to be engaging with various arms of the Chinese Communist Party and the Chinese Communist Party as a whole. History, the present, and also, frankly, most of the time, it just doesn't work. And so not only by engaging are you acting unethically, you're acting against your purposes. So, history. The Chinese Communist Party today, to outsiders, like to downplay its links to the past. On every Chinese bill, from 1 to 100, is Mao Zedong's face. He is still the center of the party. His face still hangs on top of Tiananmen Square. And Mao is one of the great dictators, great butchers of the 20th century. And it's the same party channeling the same image. Cultural Revolution, Great Leap Forward, tens of millions of people died in China. And they weren't from the Cultural Revolution, as my opponent tried to say. The Cultural Revolution didn't come because China was isolated. It came because of the Chinese Communist Party. We have to put the blame where the blame belongs. The present. China today, economically, is much more successful. People don't starve to death, with the exception of in Shanghai during the lockdowns, when people were shut in their home and some ran out of food. But it is a country that those in this audience know is still incredibly repressive, incredibly abusive to its own people in ways that take a lot longer than 4.5 minutes to go into. Now, the situation in Xinjiang, where upwards of 1 million Muslims have been placed in concentration camps, in which a recent FT story found has the highest prison capacity of anywhere in the world. Situation in Tibet, the situation with privacy across China is still quite atrocious. On the practicality of it, people will often say, well, we have to work with China to fight climate change. China's coal consumption has gone up. China's carbon emissions actually have gone up about 14% over the last 5-6 years. And when there was a lot of pushback on that, Beijing decided to measure carbon a different way. And so they said, oh, it'll only end up 7%. There's dozens of examples, hundreds of examples of entities engaging with the Chinese Communist Party, only to find their interests thwarted. The party is brilliant at using its opponents against each other. I think we're going to go into that in a little bit more detail. But the United Front Work Department, which is the entity in the Communist Party that manages and oversees a lot of the engagement, absolutely brilliant at strengthening the party's friends and weakening the party's enemies. And those are the entities that we're pushing back against here. A final point, universities, nonprofits, as Joanna was saying, the party is so central to China today that when you are engaging with Tsinghua University, you're engaging with the same entity that runs the camps in Xinjiang. It's all part of the Communist Party. That's why it's unethical to engage with them. Thank you.
3: Time now for a quick break, and just one small correction before we do. Joanna's company is Nuora Global Advisors. It was accidentally referred to as Nuora Global Managers. Our apologies, but now that's fixed. This is Open to Debate. We'll be right back.

0: Welcome back to Open to Debate. I'm John Donvan. We are at the Oslo Freedom Forum in Norway, where we are debating the question, is it ethical to cooperate with Chinese state institutions to secure incremental change? Let's get back to it. Thank you. So now we move on to our second round, and it'll be our longest round in this part of the program. We have more of a free-flowing conversation. I'll be asking questions of my own based on what I heard in the opening statements. They can also question each other. They can even interrupt each other if done in good faith. And later I'm going to be bringing in some questions that were worked out in partnership with the Human Rights Foundation's China team, which are very, very helpful to this conversation. But to tell you what I think I heard in the opening statement on the question of whether it's ethical to cooperate with Chinese state institutions to secure incremental change, and we're defining these institutions very broadly, Joanna Chu is arguing, yes, it is ethical, because to do otherwise essentially is to abandon the Chinese people to a human rights fate that nobody would want. She points out that isolation and ostracization has not worked in cases like Cuba and Iran. Here, you, Isaac, taking the opposite side from two points of view. On the one hand, you're saying that while in some ways there might be something of a practical case to be made for engagement with China, there's just an unethical case. But you also argue that it doesn't work, that ultimately change in China is more likely to come about from ostracization. I'm interested in this point that you're making, that there's a separation between practical and ethical. And I want to ask you, do you buy that distinction? Or do you think there's a difference between what's ethical and what's practical? Or
1: I agree we shouldn't spend time debating the practicalities of engagement and where to engage or not. But the ethical is whether it is ethical for incremental change in China. And no human rights organizations or activists in China says that they don't want the world engaged in China, that they don't want researchers and international journalists on the ground to tell what is happening. And journalists were the first to report on the internment camps in Xinjiang. So the world that Isaac is advocating for is one that I have not heard Chinese activists or civil society ask for.
0: And it's unethical in what sense?
1: It's unethical because it equates the Chinese people with the Chinese state. And we know that China is not a democracy. Its leaders are not elected. And it is unethical to give up on 1.4 billion Chinese people.
2: I would say that my esteemed opponent is conflating China and the Chinese Communist Party. And we are defining Chinese state institutions very broadly. But the way to engage with Chinese people is not, as the party says, people-to-people diplomacy, which is code word for United Front Action, but finding ways to engage with individual Chinese outside of a state setting.
1: How would you, if your goal was to secure change in China, how would you find these individuals outside of state institutions?
2: I mean, I think we know plenty of those individuals, and we know ways of engaging with them outside. And we have these conversations outside of China. You can't have the change-making conversations inside China. And the organizations that you discuss that are active in China today make horrific ethical compromises to stay there. So there's a major U.S. Nonprofit institution which, in order to stay in China, shares its global grant-making details with the Ministry of State Security. And they make the same argument that my opponent does. They say, well, we have to be in China because we cannot abandon 1.4 billion people. Well, 1.4 billion people, unfortunately, are better served by human rights associations outside of China than within.
0: I want to bring in the example of education. So the trend in the United States and also in Europe, where for 30 to 40 years, there was an increasing number of students from China coming to study in the West, is reversed dramatically in the last 2 years. And I'd like to ask each of you to analyze what that means, because on the one hand, I know the U.S. government is portraying these students as a security risk, accusing them of transfer of technology through knowledge, espionage, etc. On the other hand, the argument could be made that those individuals go back to China with a sense of possibility from having exposure to a society with greater civil liberties. Which is it? And again, from the practical and ethical point of view, I'll take that to you first, Joanna.
1: I think when particularly Americans talk about change, making change around the world, often it's implying that they're most interested in political change. But we're talking about progress and change in China. And that is in areas that dialogue is actually more possible. Places like health, children's health, maternal health. So the Ministry of Education in China has been working with UNICEF for decades. And this has greatly improved children's rural education, disabled children's access to education. There are many concrete benchmarks of where these areas of cooperation have improved lives of normal people in China. So I hope today that we have a broader view. Our goal is not to create regime change in China. I think that's a bit of a Western or colonial thinking. We're talking about what is the good for the Chinese people. And that includes things like climate, health, AI, that governments are cooperating, as President Xi and Trump talked about in the last summit last month in Beijing, that there should be cooperation on guardrails for AI.
0: So the point that Joanna was just making about the impact on children and education, that does sound like an ethical good, that good things are happening to the Chinese people as a result of the kind of transfer she's talking about.
2: I'll respond to this in two ways. One is it ethical in 1980s or 1990s to support the Ministry of Health as it acts in China? Different calculus than it is today, where China is a wealthy and powerful country. Two is the sacrifices that entities had to make in order to secure that cooperation with the Ministry of Health were pretty extreme. And I think there's broadly speaking, two ethical schools. There's utilitarian, greatest amount of good for greatest amount of people, but also I'm going to behave unethically in order so I may meet ethical means. And then there's the Kantian school, the categorical imperative. Act as if your actions become a moral imperative. And certainly what my colleague is suggesting, I don't think falls in either of those schools, frankly. Second, on the question of regime change being an imperialist fantasy, I believe, and I think Joanna agrees with me, that the Chinese people should be able to decide who their leader is. And they cannot do that under the Chinese Communist Party today.
1: So Isaac, could you answer the question I posed to you? Can you show the chain of causality? The Western world, say, all decide to isolate China, including commercial, including the UN groups, UNICEF, including the WHO. How does that lead step by step to any of what we discussed today, improvements in health, civil rights, or even political change where there might be more accountability or transparency?
2: If this were a debate about, is it practical to cooperate with Chinese state institutions, my answers would be different. We're talking about the ethics of working directly with organizations that are complicit with genocide. So if every organization in the world decided to stop working with the Chinese Communist Party, and that included every Chinese organization, the party would either have to crack down greatly or evolve. One of those two things would be required. It's hard to imagine a scenario where everyone in China just stopped working with the Communist Party. But that kind of collective action, if everyone did that, would have to lead to dramatic change. And maybe the party would then seize control even deeper, or maybe they would liberalize. That's impossible to say. However, the ethics of this are not on those who collaborate nearly as much as they are on the Chinese Communist Party itself. And that's the entity that we're seeking to change.
1: And last year at an open debate forum, you said that Xi Jinping has shown that he's willing to put a lot of pain on his people. And you just said today that one of the avenues for change is if the world cut off China, and this led to so much pain and suffering and frustration from the Chinese people that they basically rise up and there's a revolution. And are you saying that the West would knowingly cause this and likely a violent clash between the people and the Chinese Communist Party? Is that way to secure change?
2: As I said clearly a minute ago, there's two different options. I mean, we don't know which one the party would choose in this imaginary scenario of everyone in the world doing a particular thing. I'd love to hear your thoughts on how you parse out the Ministry of Health that works in Eastern China with the Ministry of Health that's complicit in Xinjiang.
1: So my side does not have to argue that engagement is always successful or that it always works or it should work in every single sector. As a Canadian, we actually don't have these conversations very often on whether Canadians should cut off China, because first of all, Beijing would laugh, like, we don't care if Canadians stop talking to us. This is a position that the U.S., as one of the two superpowers, has the privilege to entertain. Even at the most hawkish, the U.S. administration is not advocating for cutting off China entirely. There's the idea of a small yard and a high fence where when you're dealing with a state that is hostile or adversary, you close off certain areas that are more vulnerable, that have more national security concerns, like military, satellite technology cooperation. But that keeps it possible to continue engagement in areas like trade of consumer goods, in health, in child health, in disease prevention. So I don't see any example where any government or any legitimate institution is asking for what you're saying is a reasonable approach.
2: You keep talking about China as opposed to the Chinese Communist Party. China is not as repressive as North Korea is. And there's still a lot of opportunity for people, you know, for the Chinese in this audience who are a lot more hawkish on the Chinese Communist Party. The other thing is, I think you're downplaying the importance of Canada in the world and also the ability that every individual and every institution has globally to decide if they want to engage with the Chinese Communist Party or not. It's a really important debate that needs to be happening across institutions, across universities, where they decide, okay, well, there's a lot of brilliant and wonderful Chinese students. Is it ethical for my university to engage with Tsinghua University or Fudan and work directly with the Communist Party to get these students, or do I have to make the ethical decision of cutting them off? And far be it for me to be the architect of the world and tell institutions how to act. What I would strongly encourage is for people to have that debate inside institutions around the world.
1: And I think Canadians can be a bit, you know, self-deprecating, but I think our Prime Minister has gotten a lot of respect for his speech in Davos, where he said that if you're not at the table, you're on the menu. And middle powers have a role to play. All democracies have a role to play. And being at the table means you could be part of the framing of these conversations in regulations.
3: I want to shift the geographic framework a little bit away from North America for a moment. I'll take this question to you, Isaac. The Belt and Road Initiative is China's program of investment in the global south. Serious investment in infrastructure, serious investment in agriculture, and fighting hunger in nations that really need this sort of help. Now, if this is engagement with Chinese state institutions on the part of these nations in South America and in Africa, do they have a different ethical framework from the one you're describing, or do they have exactly the same ethical decision to make to engage or not to engage?
2: So again, I want to make the very broad point that it's not for me to tell people in Zimbabwe or Bolivia how they make decisions and how they engage. I will say, however, though, oftentimes this debate, you have people who are very, very critical of global imperialism and colonialism, but then see China doing radically similar things and pretend that it's okay. I remember interviewing the Rwandan ambassador to Beijing and said that if China colonizes us, we deserve it. I think there's this sense that because China is using different terms for what it's doing, it's not colonialism, it's not imperialism. Secondly, it's very case by case on whether or not added investment from outside entities into countries like Malawi or the Solomon Islands or you name it, leads actually to better economic outcomes. And then the final one is that Beijing doesn't invest in isolation. What it brings economically, it brings doubly politically. And there are so many examples of that.
3: But if, as you're saying that you think Canada and the United States should treat China like a pariah, should these nations also be treating China like a pariah? Do they have the same ethical decision to make?
2: Oh, I'm not saying these countries. So my argument is very easy to straw man. And the idea of treating China like a pariah is very different from working very differently with the Chinese Communist Party. The question is, ethical to cooperate with Chinese state institutions? The answer is no. The question is, when you're running a government, do you always have to behave ethically? The answer to that is also no. We make sacrifices as part of our daily life.
1: Yeah, and
2: this book was made in China. Suit was made in China. We make those sacrifices. It's not, this is an absolute position. It's what is ethical. And it behooves us to understand that we also behave unethically.
1: Mm-hmm. And Isaac, could you clarify, do you think foreign journalists should work with the Chinese state to secure visas to report on the ground in China?
2: I think foreign journalists should understand that they are making an ethical sacrifice in order to do what they feel like is important to do.
3: You think it's an ethical sacrifice to go report on China?
2: I think the decision to work with a Chinese state entity, so I don't go back to China anymore, which is sad. I miss the place. But the point is not, oh, I have to just talk to these visa people. It's, I'm not going to do a certain type of reporting for 6 months before I go to China. Because if I don't do that type of reporting, I'm more likely to get a visa. It's a common unspoken secret on how journalists work. They want to get in, and so they pull their punches before they go. Is it for the greater good? Yes. Is that decision ethical? No.
1: I assume you also agree that there should be academic access to, on the ground in China, so they can do independent research.
2: What is independent research in China today?
1: That we're not getting all the information on China from Chinese state institutions or Chinese state media that we have, whether it's through NGOs, civil society, journalists, that we have some multi-layered view into what's happening in the country.
2: There's a Mao expression, clear water has no fish. People make sacrifices. I make sacrifices to do certain things. But I think it's very dangerous for us to assume that the academics who don't meet with Uyghur students in the months before coming to China are behaving ethically by not meeting with Uyghur students.
1: Foreign journalists, their numbers are dwindling in China. And a lot of that is because most of them have not self-censored. I know because I work for multiple European, American newsrooms. And there's these conversations that if we give some, then you keep retreating. So I know the Foreign Correspondents Club in China, continues to put up press freedom reports. And I know just recently, as a few days ago, the New York Times had its correspondent expelled from China. And there's only one New York Times journalist left in China. If all of these foreign newsrooms were self-censoring, there'd be more of them in China. The only information we have from China on human rights is from the outside world and the exchanges and the people on the ground that we have today.
2: I was just going to say I was grateful for the argument you just made because I think it's an excellent point about, on the one hand, journalists are behaving ethically by not doing the sacrifices they need to get into China today. On the other hand, there's a loss because of that. We have less information than we would otherwise.
3: Do you agree with this notion that a journalist going to China is making an ethical sacrifice?
1: No. Often they're sacrificing, time with their families. So many correspondents, they're living in China, but their families are outside. They're taking great personal risk. Like, I've been harassed and assaulted by Chinese police, and it's just gotten worse. I would also like to point out that all international studies point to daylight on what's happening in China as helpful to the most vulnerable. So a 2021 study analyzing court cases found that when there was more international attention, there was a 70% higher chance of political prisoners being released before sentencing. So I know that diplomats and journalists always try to get into the courtrooms and Chinese police always try to get them out. If this attention was irrelevant, why would the Chinese state work so hard to keep the outside world away? And if we do what the CCP wants, which is withdraw and don't have exchanges and NGO activity and media coverage, that is giving the CCP what it wants. So Isaac, why do you think this is something that would help?
2: No, it's not what the CCP wants at all. CCP wants engagement on its terms. It wants the world to engage with the Beijing that it seeks to make us think exists, as opposed to the China that actually exists. It doesn't want people to go live in China, foreigners. It wants foreigners to visit China.
3: Doesn't that mean that your advocacy of disengagement would give the Chinese Communist Party exactly what it wants?
2: The Communist Party doesn't want disengagement. It wants engagement on its terms. It would love for Joanne and I to go back to China. It would love us to go, write self-criticisms, explain the error of our ways, apologize for even implying that China would be better off without the Communist Party run it, apologize for all the lies, the malicious slander we're spreading about Xinjiang and Tibet, and talk about how wonderful it would be for the world for China to be the preeminent superpower. That's what Beijing wants. That's a lot of engagement.
0: Time now for another quick break, but before we do, I want to invite you, our listeners, to join the conversation with us on Substack. We love to see your thoughts and comments on all of our episodes, so please visit us at opentodebate.substack.com. More Open to Debate after the break. Stay with us. Welcome back to Open to Debate. I'm John Donvan. This time we are in Norway at the Oslo Freedom Forum with Isaac Stone Fish, the CEO and founder of Strategy Risks, and Joanna Chu, managing partner of Nuara Global Advisors. We're about to hear some questions from the Human Rights Foundation's own China team. Let's listen.
3: As I mentioned at the beginning, we've partnered this time with the Human Rights Foundation's China team to develop some further questions that, in their view, are going to challenge our debaters. This one will be for you, Joanna. The CCP has an extraordinary ability to co-opt narratives to improve their own reputation while hiding their own transgressions. The Chinese government, for example, has been accused of greenwashing itself as a global leader on sustainability and green energy and claims to be putting in an unprecedented amount of investment in sustainable development, all while displacing Tibetan villages and causing environmental damage. Even if the Chinese government were to promise that they would address issues of human rights abuses in order to do business with democracies, how can we ensure trust that they will be transparent and consistent in these dealings?
1: We should not expect assurances. We should not treat the Chinese Communist Party with anything but very serious suspicion. And I think Isaac and I, again, very similar paths. After leaving China, we kept writing about China, and we were both, if I can characterize your book, you know, frustrated and upset by Western elites for being so naive about China and the Communist Party and to seek capitalist gain at all costs. And my book and his book seeks to demystify the United Front, how China wields influence. A lot of what I try to, you know, help educate people about is that it's not just through sticks, it's also through carrots. Like, here's $5 million, $1 billion to build a road. But that's a case for engagement. We wouldn't have the insights both of us have on the United Front if we didn't have our experience of living in China and opportunities to learn Mandarin. So we should not trust any assurances from any government. It's about being careful and having knowledge and informed engagement.
3: For Isaac, the clothes on your back, the phone in your pocket, the microphone you're wearing and using, all likely include elements made wholly or in part in the PRC. Is it realistic and pragmatic to entirely steer clear of truly doing business with any and all Chinese state institutions?
2: Absolutely not. And I was so thrilled that the debate topic, which I keep pointing to, is about ethics as opposed to pragmatism or reality. There's a lot that we do on a day-to-day basis that requires sacrifices. And this is something we learn when we're, what, two or three? I mean, this is a very basic idea. I think there's something to be said about living absolutely and living one's values. But show of hands in the audience, who has no China-made goods? For people who are watching at home, not a single hand was raised.
1: So I see Isaac as arguing from my side.
3: How so?
1: Because he's saying that people make compromises sometimes, and there's basically no ability

0: ethical arbiter for entities around the world. Whose position are you representing when you speak about the ethical position?
1: Oh, I'm representing my own position.
0: Just yourself.
1: Well, I think the U.S. entities, U.S. institutions, U.S. universities, those entities specifically, and, you know, U.S.-China watchers. As we're talking about the world, I'm happy to say, oh, here's what I think Botswana should do, but I want to be careful about stepping into shoes that I don't fully understand.
2: And your company helps foreign companies engage with Chinese businesses. Do you ever advise them to shut down their China-based businesses entirely?
1: So we help companies understand and reduce their China risk. And in certain cases, we feel like the risks are worth it. And so, you know, and we...
0: That's a practical, not an ethical case you're making to those companies.
1: We would love to be making ethical cases to companies. I think, as you'll find, they very rarely want to hear those arguments. They want to hear about public affairs. They want to hear about the financial impact of what they're doing. They don't want to hear, this is what Immanuel Kant said, and this is what John Stuart Mill said, and here's a way to try to parse those things.
0: Joanna, a question for you. Looking at the current state of business, U.S. firms have not been successful at compelling Chinese businesses to adhere to universal principles such as human rights or the rule of law in exchange for participation in the global economy. On the other hand, Chinese firms have been quite successful at engaging U.S. firms in cutting deals that prop up and abet Chinese transgressions, whether that be multinational companies such as the Hilton Hotels from expanding into the Uyghur region next to re-education camps, or buying cotton and goods made from forced labor. If U.S. firms were to attempt to engage China in limited and strategic ways while addressing human rights, for instance, which you argue is possible, what are the incentives powerful enough or accountability mechanisms strong enough to allow for ethical cooperations between democratic states and China? And if they exist, why haven't we used them yet?
2: Yeah, so my main argument or argument at all is not that private companies in the West are the ones that are most likely to create incremental change in China. I'm mostly looking at track two diplomacy, journalists, researchers, NGO workers, UN, UNICEF, World Bank. These are the ones with track records of producing actual concrete changes in Chinese society. And businesses, like Isaac said, will always be looking at their bottom line, at their shareholders. So no, I don't think businesses are the best way to create change. But when governments put regulations in place, like the Uyghur Forced Labor Protection Act, which came as a result of investigators and NGOs and journalists on the ground, part of my firm's work is actually helping these companies do their due diligence. And companies do care about that because there's actual consequences in, you know, global regulations that if their supply chains are found to have forced labor in them, that there are real fines and consequences.
0: So on the Uyghur Forced Labor Act, that doesn't seem like an example of engagement. That, if anything, seems like an example of, it's an isolating.
2: No, the Uyghur Forced Labor Act is not telling companies not to trade with China. It's telling companies to do so with accountability and transparency and to show their supply chain. So I think this is a very positive example of engagement that's informed by deep research on the ground that only international researchers and journalists were able to provide.
1: I would say the UFLPA, Uyghur Forced Labor Prevention Act, is definitely a tool for decoupling. And the U.S. Congress didn't say it that way all that explicitly. But the idea is it creates a rebuttable presumption that requires anyone importing from Xinjiang to prove that there's no forced labor in the supply chain, which is almost impossible because of the opacity in Xinjiang. And so it raises the cost for U.S. companies to engage with China. And I think for that reason, it was quite an ethical act and something rare to see from a government body on that.
2: I just had a conversation with a human rights worker who comes from Taiwanese ancestry. And she said that for their latest report on forced labor, they actually got responses from some Chinese companies on their supply chains. And she doesn't know exactly why, but she credits things like actual regulations that makes companies based in China feel more like that they have to provide answers to a Chinese human rights NGO that's based in New York.
1: I don't know about this sort of imagined subaltern who is just trying to survive day by day and then receives a fish or a healthcare subsidy from a Chinese entity and then goes on TV and praises the Chinese Communist Party. I think a lot of that comes from the party's own media on this engagement. The second thing is, and again, I'm trying to be careful not to get in the shoes of someone who goes and has to decide between a Huawei cell phone or no cell phone. As human beings, we often behave unethically in order to do what we feel like is best for ourselves and our family.
0: How do you separate

0: the ethical framework from the impact of the behavior.
1: I don't think that this sort of, you know, nameless Zimbabwean farmer buying a Huawei cell phone actually brings incremental positive change to China. I think it makes Huawei slightly wealthier. I think it makes the Chinese Communist Party slightly more entrenched globally. And I don't think his actions are beneficial. Again, I don't think I have the right to judge him for that decision, but I don't think that's what's going to bring change to China.
0: Okay, so now we're going to move on to what we call a lightning round. Question number one, would a change of leadership in China change your answer to the question we're debating?
2: No. Engagement creates channels and visibility regardless of who is in charge.
1: If the Communist Party falls, coin flip on if it's better or worse.
0: Okay. Question number two, if China moves militarily on Taiwan, should all cooperation end immediately, Joanna?
2: Some but not all. In a conflict, that's where you need channels with diplomacy and information more.
1: Partial invasion, no. Full-scale invasion, basically all.
0: Let's talk about what happened with TikTok. The U.S. government claiming that the company ByteDance constituted a security threat through its social media app, TikTok, was forced by the U.S. to sell its operations to U.S. owners and come under their control. In light of the sides that you're each arguing, does this, to you, constitute a reasonable move, Joanna?
2: Yes, because it was a result of open dialogue between U.S. officials and ByteDance, and there was a court process.
1: ByteDance is a problem for two reasons. One is still extant links with the Chinese Communist Party. Two is the brain rot of tens of millions of Americans being addicted for another reason to their phone. So no, I don't think it's ethical.
0: Our fourth question. Joanna, can you name one instance of where cooperation with a Chinese institution in retrospect was clearly a mistake?
2: Yes, when universities around the world accepted Confucius Institutes on campuses without guardrails or oversight.
0: Why?
2: Because a lot of the Chinese language material pushed pro-CCP agendas and there was censorship pressures within global campuses. So yeah, that's an example of engagement that's not clear-eyed, that doesn't have guardrails.
1: Same answer, except they did have guardrails and it still didn't work.
0: Finally, our question asks about incremental change. Is any incremental change happening? Can you name a concrete example from the last 5 years?
2: I think the most powerful example of how important it is Xinjiang, because it was only international researchers and journalists who got the information out, and Beijing went from denying the camps existed to partially dismantling them.
1: China is so large and complex, it's hundreds of thousands of steps backwards, slightly fewer than hundreds of thousands of steps forwards. So there are so many incremental changes happening all the time, but I do not think it's going in the right direction.
0: Okay. Thank you for finishing the lightning round. And we're coming down to the home stretch of this debate, and that's where each of the debaters will be making a closing statement one more time to try to persuade you to their side of the argument. And again, we're going to poll you afterwards with the QR code that'll be put up on the screen. And so we're going to go in the same speaking order for our closing round. Joanna, you have 2 minutes and the floor is yours.
2: We have been discussing whether engagement with China can produce incremental progress or whether isolation can somehow produce political change. A vote for my side is a vote for keeping channels open in business, climate, health, education, and the kinds of exchange that have no strategic purpose at all. Friendships, relationships, ordinary human connection. A vote for Isaac's side is a vote for a worldview that essentially equates the Chinese people with the Chinese state and ultimately gives up on them. We don't have to imagine where that leads. We saw this when the U.S. and China were in a race to the bottom, cutting visa exchanges, closing down consulates. And the people who paid the price are not senior officials in Washington or Beijing. They were ordinary people, researchers, journalists, and families cut off from each other. This is where so-called principled dissent leads. Fewer channels for understanding, more suspicion, more nationalism, and greater risk of war. There is no perfect solution here. The resolution asks whether engagement can create incremental progress, not whether it always succeeds. And I cannot imagine a safer world built around 1.4 billion people living in isolation from the rest of humanity. I am one of hundreds of millions of people of Chinese ancestry who holds liberal values, not because a government handed them to us, but because people are more complex than political systems. A vote for me stands for the belief that people can change when they remain in contact with each other. The idea that isolation produces progress, history suggests otherwise. If you're confident in the value of open societies, you should believe those values are stronger through contact and exchange, not fear. The alternative to engagement is not freedom, it is ignorance. Vote for the side that still believes in human possibility.
0: And Isaac, you get the last word.
1: It's a Chinese artist that I knew who collaborated with the state, who, when Ai Weiwei was imprisoned, would draw on her hand a watch. And each day she would erase it and draw it anew, symbolizing the number of days that he was in prison. And this was a very, very small ethical act of resistance amid a career that she had to spend navigating a deeply unethical entity. I think we're having a different debate. The debate is not, is it practical to engage with the Chinese Communist Party? Is it necessary to engage with the Chinese Communist Party? The debate is it ethical to do so? And that's what we have to focus on. That's what you have to remember as you go home and think about this and you think about your own behavior vis-a-vis Chinese universities. The point is not to isolate Chinese people. The point is not to demonize Chinese people. The point is to realize the amount of control the Chinese Communist Party has over China today and figure out other ways, thoughtful ways, subversive ways of engaging with Chinese people outside of China. Again, people-to-people diplomacy sounds like such a good thing until you realize that people-to-people is a united front term. Working with Chinese universities to bring Chinese students here has a lot of benefits, and you have to understand that Beijing uses Chinese students as pawns, not willingly, unwillingly. We have to understand the way that the system operates in China today to understand the sacrifices that we make to engage. And the great paradox about this conversation is, you know, both Joanna and I, in order to have the insights we had about China, have made, and you don't mind if I speak for you here, but made ethical sacrifices to be there. My first entry into China was a scholarship that I got via the Chinese Communist Party, my first studying there. So I've made those sacrifices. Far be it from me to tell people not to make the same ethical sacrifices that I made, but it's so crucially important to understand that's not ethical behavior. Thank you.
0: I want to thank, once again, the Human Rights Foundation for having us here. But mostly, I want to thank our debaters. We try to make the point that you just saw is something that can happen, that people can disagree in principle with deep convictions, but do so in a way that's respectful and that sheds light and that makes all of us think, makes all of us understand what the trade-offs are. And the two of you did this so excellently. I just want to thank you so much for that. That deserves one more round of applause. As you go to vote on the QR code, I'm just curious, by round of applause, I'm going to ask, did anybody change their mind from any position to any other position, from yes to no, no to yes, undecided to yes, undecided to no, just by a round of applause? Did anybody move during the course of the debate? Wow. All right. I mean, to us, that proves that people were really listening and meeting our goal of being open to debate. So thank you very much for that. And I want to ask our debaters to step forward and shake hands as we wrap up. Thank you, everybody. Have a good evening. So now some numbers, because at this debate, members of the live audience in Oslo were able to vote before and after Joanna and Isaac's arguments, and the results were intriguing. Before the debate, 29.2% voted yes on the question that it is ethical to cooperate with China on these issues. 38.5% voted no. 32.3% were undecided. After the debate ended, the no side got 49.3%, 43.5% of the audience voted yes. To boil that all down for you, the yes side, argued by Joanna Chu, saw the biggest change in the vote to her side at 14.3% going over, and thus was the most persuasive in this debate. Thank you once again to our partner on this episode, the Human Rights Foundation, for bringing us to the Oslo Freedom Forum. As a nonprofit working to combat extreme polarization through civil debate, our work is made possible by listeners like you, and by the Rosenkranz Foundation, and by supporters of Open to Debate. Robert Rosenkranz is our chairman. Our CEO is Leah Matthau. Andrew Lipson is head of production. Michelle Debrasini is head of marketing. Alexis Pangrazzi is our executive producer. The Open to Debate team also includes Gabriella Mayer, Gabrielle Iannicelli, Scott Jacoby, Linda Lee, Katie Perry, and Julia Serkin. Damon Whittemore mixed this episode. Our theme music is by Alex Clement. I'm John Donvan. We'll see you next time on Open to Debate.
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3: On April 23, 2013, acclaimed folk singer and living treasure Jenny Vincent sang at her 100th birthday in the San Cristobal Community Center. She was joined by many supporting musicians, and she sang for more than 65 minutes. We now hear Jenny.
5: Oh,

0: whatever. I'm so happy. I just can't believe all the people who are here and all my friends and people that I'm meeting for the first time. And it's just so overwhelming. It's hard for me to have any words that could express my feelings that are going through me. The vibrations are tremendous, tremendous.
1: Oh, I have it right here.

0: You want to do it de colores?
1: What?
0: De colores?
1: Yeah.
0: You want to sing?
1: I might try.
0: Okay.
1: Key of D, I think.
0: Key of D, I think, yeah. D. D. B.
1: Do a couple of, you know, intro messages. Melody. Yeah.
2: Ray, D.

0: I think I could say that that song expresses for me a lot of the basic values. The love that embraces all colors, all races. That's the love that will unite the world, hopefully at some, who knows, some future date. Let's put them.
1: Happy birthday.
0: Thank you. Thank you.
2: A Jenny.
0: I've had flowers of all colors.

0: doesn't say that Jenny composed this song. What's the name of it?
1: The Bridge March.
0: The Bridge March by Jenny.
2: Okay, the bridge march came to be when we were going to dedicate the new bridge across the Rio Grande. And Hattie and Nat and I were playing together, and I decided that there ought to be a new march for the bridge. So I composed a bridge march, and we played it all the way across the bridge. And Governor Campbell was in charge at that point. And he said, now, several people had fainting spells, and somebody had a heart attack. And he said, if the bridge had not moved just a little bit, like suspension bridges are supposed to do, we would all have been in the Rio Grande.
1: He did. What
3: year?
2: Now you're asking me questions.
0: No questions. In this
2: 19, I don't. Was it 1970?
4: 65.
2: Somebody that's down on record somewhere.
4: Yeah.
2: It's not on. It's not unfortunately up here. I can't explain what's up here. Which is going around and around constantly as we play, as we live, that's going. And we don't, any of us, realize how much our brain is recording

unbelievable, absolutely unbelievable. This whole situation is unbelievable. I hope that a lot of you will live to be 100 years old and have the celebrations that have been going on.

0: You want to do adios?
1: I don't think so, Larry.
0: What do you want? What do you want to hear? Anything you want? What do you want to do?
1: Whatever you want to play, it's a wonderful.
2: Celito lindo, you can sing. We sing together. Débora.

0: Larry, would you help me if I sang Adios?
1: Yeah, I'll follow you.
2: Sing, sure. Sing. Take the microphone.
0: Can you accompany me?
2: Okay.
1: Adios.
0: Yeah.
1: You recorded that. El Tropicano, the first one. Adios.
2: Adios.
1: Adios.
2: Ciao.
0: Just you accompany me, or does everybody know it? Does everybody know it?
2: Does everyone know it?
1: No, I don't think so.
2: Don't have none of them.
1: That's okay. Nobody knows.
3: What is that?

0: God bless the Americas.
1: Oh, can you sing please.
2: That? Okay, here we go.
3: Oh, oh.
1: This is a hit.
3: God bless the America. Is there a key for that?
4: Key? No,
3: whatever
4: she says.
3: Yeah. Okay. God bless the America. No, that's not. God.

0: Did we not see that one already? Is there a verse missing?
1: That's okay.
0: Okay.
2: I don't know. Did I miss what?
3: No, you didn't miss it.
0: No, right?
3: You did. She did.
2: I think I changed. Did something about the order, but don't worry about it.
0: It's your version. You can do it.
2: Yeah.
0: It took him a whole course to find the key.
2: Yeah.

0: se daña la madera. Tengo un pañuelo, usa el mismo. Oh,
1: yeah, tell the story. Caputín.
2: Jenny, would you sing and tell the story about Caputín?
3: Caputín
2: in the classroom?
0: Right.
2: Okay.
0: Caputín, I think it's...
2: She's got a story behind
3: this. Right?
4: We still have a lot.
5: She's getting warmed up.
4: Just kidding.
2: She's going to tell the story.
3: Don't sing. There was a time... Maybe some people, I'm not sure if everybody here knows, that there was a time that the education department forbid the use of Spanish on the school grounds, with 90% at least of the teachers and the students were Spanish-speaking. And one of the teachers said, Jenny, do you know any Spanish songs? I don't want our children to be denied their heritage. I want them to have their Spanish songs, and which are a great part of their heritage, of all of our heritage, folk music. So I said, well, I've been learning a song that I found in Spanish songs of old California. And there, and several people had asked me if I knew a song that went teen, teen, teen. And I said, no, I don't, but I had found it in that book. So it's called El Caputín. And a capotina, I found out, is a rain cape made out of leaves and worn. It's South American. So this is a... let's see, what part... What am I going to sing?
2: Tell them how the students laughed when they heard the words.
3: Yo.

0: 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The giggles, the looking at back and forth at each other. I don't know whether they liked it or they didn't like it. They couldn't believe it. That was they could not believe it. And they were going to learn to sing this song. They did. Bless their hearts. I owe so much to the children, really. The kids in school and the teachers who've come and told me about how much their children love to sing those songs. It's unbelievable. Well, c'est la vie.
1: Dame la llave, por favor.
2: No, no, no.
3: Sí,
2: okay.
3: Sí, señor.
2: Sí, okay.
3: Sí.
2: Dale, dale, dale.
4: Once you start, there you go.

still trying to find out whether that's a folk song or if it's a composed song.

0: can't think of anything more.
1: Do you want to do your sing-along or something
0: what?
1: Like? Do you want us to do your sing-along or something like that as a final song?
0: That might be fun.
1: Okay.
2: Okay. Yeah.
1: Wait.
2: Which one?
3: We need a microphone holder.
1: Sing-along.
2: Oh, sing-along.
1: Yeah. So.
2: Either.
1: Out.
2: Yeah, you play it now.
1: No. I have no reason to play.
4: I'm just gonna ask you.
1: Okay. That's another song.
0: We're going to sing a Malvina Reynolds song. She wrote a lot of wonderful songs.
1: Okay, this is a song for everybody to sing along.
0: I get butterflies in my stomach whenever I start to sing. And if I'm at a microphone, I shake like anything. But if you'll sing along with me, I'll holler right out loud. 'Cause I'm awful nervous, lonesome, but I'm swell.

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I think I'll write a letter to tell her what we need, with hundreds and hundreds and hundreds of signatures.

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0: That's right. Addressed to her specifically.

0: 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What would you like?
1: El Rancho Grande. 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
0: One more, please. Seven. How about You Are My Sunshine?
1: Okay.
0: Okay. You Are My Sunshine.
1: You Are My Sunshine. You Are My Sunshine.
2: Okay. You Are My Sunshine.
1: Si.
0: Jenny, you are my sunshine, for sure. You are.
3: I can't think how it's done.